0: Ice Cube's Big Three is back. The most physical, fierce, and competitive basketball league on earth returns to CBS this Saturday. Three-time Big Three MVP ISO Joe Johnson and the reloaded Detroit Amps battle two-time Big Three championship coach Steven Jackson's DMV trilogy, followed by Big Three's most intense rivalry. Defending champions Miami 305 and Michael Beasley chasing his third straight MVP take on Dwight Howard, coach Nick Young, and the LA Riot. 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
1: More than 2 million people turned out for the parade today. One of them was Shimon Prokopez, CNN's chief Knicks fan, who was there to see it all.
2: It was a party 53 years in the making as the New York Knicks marched in their first ever ticker tape parade.
3: Historic! We had to be here.
4: It was dope. It was magnificent.
2: The NBA champions danced and cheered as they rode down the famous Canyon of Heroes in Lower Manhattan. An estimated 2 million emotional Knicks fans packed the streets and surrounding buildings, screaming for starters Karl-Anthony Towns, OG Anunoby, and loudest of all, the NBA Finals MVP Jalen Brunson. Some fans even camped out all night on the parade route. Others arrived early this morning.
5: Seeing this right here, this is just once in a lifetime opportunity. That's why we all out here right now at 2 o'clock.
2: The NYPD says it deployed more than 10,000 officers. Viewing areas were filled before 7:30 in the morning.
6: You've been here since what time?
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2: The festivities lasted more than 3 hours.
8: We saw the mayor on the float with OG. Just an incredible moment to take in and to see and to watch the pure joy and happiness that people are experiencing at this moment.
2: Many former Knicks joined the parade. Patrick Ewing and Larry Johnson and legend Walt Clyde Frazier, who played for the last Knicks team to win a title in 1973. Knicks center Mitchell Robinson waved from the top of his custom pickup truck. Celebrity Knicks fans also took part. New York City Mayor Zoran Mamdani released a hype video moments before the parade.
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2: Mamdani presented the team symbolic keys to the city.
11: For 53 years, we watched. For 53 years, we waited. Now, we've won.
12: Damn. We really did it, dog.
2: While Alicia Keys closed out the emotional day with her iconic New York theme song, Empire's State of Mind.
13: What a just wonderful few weeks it has been covering this story and being in this city and just seeing such happiness. You know, this is a city, Aaron, as you well know, that has been through so much with 9/11 and the pandemic. And we usually get together during times of sorrow and grieving. And it was just such a beautiful time to be here and to see the joy that people had and just celebrating something so great.
1: Yep. And really, as you say, it's usually such large crowds for sometimes sadness or fear, but just to have something be joy, wonderful. All right, Shimon, thank you. It's been a special few weeks for Shimon, that's for sure. He got a sign to go to one of the Knicks games. Anyway, thanks for joining us. AC360 starts now.
14: Good evening from the newsroom. Topping our CNN global war coverage, the president defends his agreement with Iran and now suggests Iran has made an unconditional surrender. In his first interview since signing the Memorandum of Understanding last night in Versailles, where Germany once signed the terms of its own surrender after World War I, the president spoke with Axios's Mark Caputo. Here's some of that conversation.
15: What have you learned about not just the exercise of power, but the limits on your power as a result of the conflict?
16: There are no limits.
15: No limits.
16: No, not. I haven't learned that lesson yet. I know there are, but, you know, there are no limits. We defeated them totally militarily. I did a naval blockade where not one ship was able to get through. Some tried. They didn't, you know, it didn't last very long.
15: And it certainly brought Iran to the table more than before. However, beginning a conflict, you had talked about you only wanted unconditional surrender. And
16: well,
15: the MOU doesn't look like unconditional surrender.
16: Well, it really probably is unconditional surrender.
15: It is?
16: I think so.

0: It really is. It probably is, he says. Keeping him honest, the agreement he signed and that Vice President Vance will sign in Geneva tomorrow along with Iranian officials contains 14 conditions. In other words, 14 ways that this is not unconditional. As for surrender, conservative pundit Eric Erickson is calling the preliminary deal, quote, an American surrender. But set aside the whole question of who, if anyone, is surrendering here. Under the terms of the Memorandum of Understanding, the two sides now have 60 days to come to a final agreement for settling their differences. They can extend by mutual agreement. That clock began ticking today, according to the vice president, who spent some of the day in the White House briefing room defending that MOU in a pretty remarkable way. Namely by saying it doesn't really matter what's in the thing, nor does it matter, he says, what the two sides have agreed to and what some administration officials have been calling gentlemen's agreements, which is in and of itself a strange phrase, calling the leaders of the Iranian regime gentlemen, a regime whose founding principle is death to America still, a regime which has slaughtered and imprisoned and tortured and executed countless men and women, not to mention Americans. The president has recently used other surprising words to describe the members of this regime, by the way. He's called them smart, very rational people. He's even said that they are, quote, far less radicalized. In the end, Vice President Vance says there's one thing that matters.
1: There's a lot of discussion, the MOU, the gentlemen's agreements, the final deal. Words don't matter, ladies and gentlemen. We're about verification.
0: Verification of any agreement is, of course, essential. The very technical means of verifying Iran's nuclear capabilities, those have been left to future negotiations. Last night, an administration official told CNN that people, quote, shouldn't read too much into the language of the Memorandum of Understanding, suggesting that it did not reflect other back-channel commitments the Iranians may have made. In other words, last night the line was, it's those unseen agreements that really matter, not so much the MOU. Even some Senate Republicans, however, aren't buying that and are speaking out.
2: Everything I've heard about it causes me concern.
0: That's Texas Senator John Cornyn today. For her part, Iowa Republican Senator Joni Ernst said that she and her colleagues, quote, just really want to fully understand what the administration is thinking, where they're going to go with this, end quote. And Mississippi Republican Senator Roger Wicker, who chairs the Armed Services Committee, put out a statement that reads in part, I'm concerned that the Memorandum of Understanding negotiates away the victories of Operation Epic Fury in ways that are completely out of step with the president's goals. Senator Wicker, by the way, is the top Senate Republican on defense. He went on to say that the current agreement's plan committing the U.S. to a $300 billion reconstruction fund for Iran would make then-President Obama's final concession, quote, look like a pittance by comparison. Iran's supreme leader also weighed in today. He says the president signed this deal, quote, out of desperation. He also said that Iran would not submit to what he called, quote, excessive demands of the United States. I don't speak Farsi, but in English, that sure doesn't sound like unconditional surrender. Joining us now is New York Democratic Congressman Dan Goldman. He sits on the House Homeland Security Committee. What do you make of this idea of there's these gentlemen's agreements, quote, unquote, that somehow implicate other things that assure the administration on this?
3: This feels to me like a high school AP foreign policy student is running the United States foreign policy. It is.
0: That's an alarming statement.
3: Yeah, I mean, but
0: as a former high school AP.
3: But it is exactly this, I mean, incompetence and ineptitude that got us into this in the first place, where it was reckless, it was illegal, there was no plan, there was no justification to the American people, to Congress, and then there was no strategy and there was nothing that was productive that came out of it. And then he got in a jam because all of a sudden now the American economy is completely collapsing, even more than it was before, and based on all of his terrible policies. And so gas prices are up and inflation is up, and Americans who are already suffering, other than the billionaires that Trump is grifting with, end up bearing the cost of this even more. And so this just seems like complete buffoonery that we're talking about a gentleman's agreement or the words don't matter. I mean, remember, this is a regime that openly violated the JCPOA and did not abide by the very strict terms. And there was the IAEA going in.
0: There was actual verification,
3: yes,
0: going on.
3: Yes, and there, I mean, we'll
0: there were people on the ground in Iran, which is not the case currently, and it's not, there's no right verification procedure.
3: If anybody surrendered, it's Donald Trump, but he brought it on himself.

0: does seem like the Iranians have learned, and the U.S. has showed the Iranians, essentially, we know they can shut down the Strait of Hormuz now anytime. It was sort of a theoretical knowledge of that before. They now know this, and they also know the weakness of the administration of caring extensively, perhaps most, about what the stock market is doing on any day and the vulnerability of this administration to that kind of manipulation.
1: Well, remember what was going on when Donald Trump decided to rush us into whatever you call what happened in Iran. The Epstein files were top of mind for everyone, and it was circling around him because we were in Congress, were going through all of the files. We were finding things in there that were shouldn't have been redacted, that were redacted.
0: You think that was the motivation for him doing this?
1: Yeah. I mean, remember when he killed Soleimani in very early 2020, it was right in between the House impeachment and the Senate impeachment trial. Mm. Donald Trump is all about distraction. He's all about deflection. He ran on no wars. He's now gone into Venezuela, he's in Iran, he's threatening Cuba, he's threatening Greenland. He's now a warmonger. And that was the exact opposite of what he said. But what's going on here domestically is so bad for him that he's trying to redirect it. The problem is he's inept domestically, he's inept with economic policy, he's grifting, he's corrupt, he's destroying the Department of Justice and our basic separation of powers, and now he's just absolutely recklessly going around the world trying to use power. I mean, the fact that he says that it was an unconditional surrender, I really, really genuinely believe this, and I don't mean this as an insult. I do not think he's well. I really think that, and we've seen it now, I'm falling asleep repeatedly. You see that interview, it is just diametrically opposite to what came out today. He's really not well.
0: Congressman Goldman, appreciate your time. Thank you. As you saw moments ago, Vice President Vance was on the defensive today, fending off criticism regarding that memorandum of understanding. He also made a comparison to President Obama's nuclear deal with Iran in 2015.
2: You have to remember, in 2015, Iran had built a sophisticated nuclear weapons program with a nuclear weapons stockpile. So the perspective that we came at as the United States was, you already have a really nice nuclear program, we're going to bribe you with American money in order to stop it. Our perspective and where we're coming at it is, we already destroyed your nuclear program. And so if you promise and show verifiable pathways to not rebuild it, then we're willing to give you some sanctions relief and things like that. So it's a fundamentally different perspective.
0: Well, we should notice multiple members of the team who negotiated that 2015 deal have pointed out in this program the JCPOA was a fully negotiated nuclear agreement, while the memorandum of understanding is basically an agreement to negotiate. Joining us now is Brett McGurk, who's held national security positions under the last four presidents, including during President Trump's first term. Also, Alex Pleatsis, director of the counterterrorism program at the Atlantic Council. Brett, when you hear about these gentlemen's agreements, a real negotiating thing with Iran?
3: I can just speak from my own experience. I've had experience where an Iranian counterpart will say, this is what we're really going to do, but what matters is what's on the piece of paper. I mean, to the Iranians, words do matter. And I listened to the vice president very carefully. Look, he's talking about, Anderson, very confidently about perhaps Iran is ready to transform its relationship with the world. I really hope that's true. That would be great. You can find similar quotes from almost every administration going back to Ronald Reagan. But I have to say, this document, it's classic. This is how the Iranians structure their negotiations. So Article 13 of this document, I don't want to get too lawyerly, but it says that talks will not begin. These 60-day talks will not begin until these other paragraphs are implemented. Article 1 is the ceasefire in Lebanon. Very unclear what is required there. It goes through Article 4 and 5 is the Strait of Hormuz. Even the requirements there are not clear. And then Article 10 and 11, again, these are preconditions to talks, are the sanctions waivers have to be in place and the frozen funds have to be dealt with. I suspect what's going to happen, and I feel for the vice president having done some of these negotiations, he will get in a runaround making sure that Iran will demand that we pay just to have a meeting or to meet face to face.

0: I suspect that's what we'll see even over the coming days, and whether these meetings happen in Switzerland. The Iranians structured this document, it's like a jigsaw puzzle with a lot of preconditions that we need to meet, and they don't have to do much at all. And that's kind of what I see. So again, I really want this to work. I mean, we all want this to work. We want Iran to change its stripes, but given the character of who's still in charge there, again, Anderson, I'm just not seeing it. I think this is going to be a very long road, and this could really all fall apart.
1: Wait, Alex, what are you hearing in these secret agreements or gentlemen's agreements?
2: I mean, what I'm hearing, it kind of matches what we've seen the last couple of days, where we had U.S. officials who were quoting specifics that are clearly not in the document. So it was evident there was either a gentleman's agreement in the background, as the vice president characterized it, or in writing. I'm hearing there are a number of things that were agreed to in writing, largely along the lines of the nuclear, the nuclear material that needs to be disposed of, enrichment, et cetera, that the U.S. had began with a 20-year ban. The Iranians countered with five. Probably landed somewhere in the middle between 12 to 15. Proxies are not included, those types of things. And that's because the totality of it really needs to be agreed to over 60 days. If it leaks, little bits leak out here or there, one side or the other, because the war of words could really look like they were losing here.
1: But you're saying that's something which is part of this, if this negotiation takes place, that this quote-unquote gentleman's agreements, these are all topics for discussion in this later negotiation. This is not some signed secret agreement.
2: Precisely. That there's gentlemen's agreements, there are things that are in writing that have sort of been agreed to but unsigned, and the specifics of it then need to be worked out afterwards. And that's where this becomes very precarious, as Brett mentioned.
1: I gotta say, I mean, just on the face of it, doesn't that, I mean, Brett, that just sounds ridiculous, doesn't it?
0: Yeah, basically, I can see it.
1: I mean,
0: the Iranians.
1: I've
0: doing
1: signed
0: this.
1: Contracts before, and if somebody said to me, "Oh, you know, but we're going to have this side thing that's not written down, but it's an agreement, and we'll negotiate about it later," that doesn't make sense.
0: Yeah. So give me in the paper that our two presidents will sign. You commit America to all sanctions waivers on oil, petrochemical, banking. You commit to releasing frozen funds. You commit to these other things, and then maybe when we're talking, I promise we'll do the following. What's on the paper matters. The words matter to the Iranians, and we have committed to all these things, and they're going to demand that they start before those talks and these other really hard stuff even begins. I think that's where we are. It's a bit of a trap we may have fallen into.
1: Alex, we heard Vice President today talking about, let me talk about a quote from President Trump. He said, "I didn't want to see economic catastrophe due to energy shocks from the war." Hasn't the president made clear, I mean, I talked about this with Congressman Goldman, that is our weak point. That is the United States' weak point.
2: Yeah, I mean, the economics of in the long run are the weak point for, you know, for the U.S. and for the world, a potential recession. We're already starting to see some of those economic indicators globally if this had continued. And then for the Iranians at the same time, they were looking for liquidity. They demanded $12 billion out of the $24 billion unfrozen because they needed it immediately. They wanted tolls, all because they realized that once you lift sanctions, you still have to reintegrate in the banking network. I was in Syria at the end of August last year. We were still paying for toilet paper with monopoly money. You can't run a country that way, and they need cash now. So it's clear they were also in a cash crunch, and it looks like both sides blinked, and that's kind of how we ended up where we are.
1: Alex Pleat says thanks, Brett McGurk as well. Coming up next, the political repercussions of the Republican rebellion over this preliminary deal that even some of the president's staunchest allies can't really defend. Also, later, we'll bring you scenes from that pretty incredible ticker tape parade and all-around jubilation in New York City for the NBA champion Knicks.
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5: With Republican and Democratic lawmakers criticizing his agreement with Iran, the president is saying that the memorandum of understanding, quote, probably is unconditional surrender by Iran. He also said there are, quote, no limits to his power. Vice President Vance, who will be signing the agreement tomorrow, says, quote, words don't matter, ladies and gentlemen, we're about verification. I want to get some political perspective now from two CNN political commentators, Scott Jennings and Paul Pagala. So, Paul, when you hear the president say there's no limits to his power, what do you think?
6: Yeah, I think of the juxtaposition with former President Obama today, talking about hard things are hard and how democracy is messy, but it's the most important way, that the humility with which former President Obama carries himself. With Trump, you know, it's the three stages of failure with him. First is denial. Right. It's unconditional surrender. I won all the states in the last election or whatever. Then it's deflection. I never knew Jeffrey Epstein. Never knew the guy. Now he's already doing that part, which he's kind of kicking poor J.D. Vance under the bus. Mm-hmm. Oh, it's the vice president's deal. If it doesn't work out, it's his fault. The third stage is distraction or diversion. And we haven't seen that yet, but you watch. That's going to come soon. I don't know who he's going to invade next or what horrible thing he's going to say about the Obamas.
5: Congressman Goldman was saying that the Iran thing was a diversion from the Epstein thing.
6: A lot of people believe that, but now he's going to have to divert from this failure.
5: Scott, when the president calls this unconditional surrender by Iran, do you think that's true?
7: I'm sorry I missed Paul's happy hour tonight. It sounded like it was a doozy. Look, here's the reality. The president has
6: Kentucky bourbon, brother.
7: Yeah, that's what you would need. Look, here's what he's done. He's ended a conflict on terms that, frankly, I think politically the American people are going to agree with. Iran has agreed they will not pursue

0: who are, have nuclear weapons. They have to be held to that. These people have to be held accountable, and no one should trust them any farther than they can throw them. But that's what they've agreed to. The Strait of Hormuz is going to open. The oil is going to flow, and that's going to bring down energy prices. That, you know, as Paul and I have argued on this network many times, the war was, you know, somewhat unpopular in the polling. Ending the war, therefore, is probably going to be popular, particularly if gas prices go down and the Iranians are held to account when it comes to nuclear weapons. So I think the president here, he destroyed their military. Their Navy is at the bottom of the ocean. They have no Air Force to speak of. And, you know, they've agreed on paper, at least, to give up any ambitions for nuclear weapons. I think the president's right to call it a win.
1: They had given up. They had already stated before that they weren't developing nuclear weapons. So the question is, do you believe them or not? But it's not like they've been saying they were developing nuclear weapons previously.
2: But in, under the old agreement that President Obama negotiated with them, that his team did, there were inspections, intrusive inspections. There were cameras and there were snapback sanctions. There was a whole thing. This is why it took 2 years to do. But somebody at least likes it. Scott, I hope somebody someday loves me as much as Scott loves Donald Trump. But it probably never happened. But the reason it's such a failure is that the war was a disaster to get into. And now the surrender, which is what Republicans on the Hill are calling it. I mean, Scott's very optimistic. The American people like it. The Republicans on Capitol Hill. I'm going to surrender and get Trump to give me $300 billion.
1: Scott, do you think that the U.S., that this administration has shown its weakness in that the president is clearly, I mean, reading the stock market every day, watching the numbers every day, and that the Iranians know that? I mean, doesn't it seem like, you know, the Strait of Hormuz was a theoretical idea that it could be shut down before? They now know they can just shut it down, and we will capitulate over time if the stock market takes.
0: Look, here's the deal. The president did face economic realities here. And one of the economic realities was that he concluded that we had about 4 weeks before global oil supplies ran dry. And he had to make a decision. Have I done enough militarily to justify ending this now, faced with this ticking clock? I mean, he said it in his own press conference. We had about 4 weeks, and I didn't want to run the world off into a global depression if global oil supplies run dry. Now, we would have been fine in the United States. We make plenty for ourselves, but this would have been a problem. And so the real decision he had to make is, with a looming economic calamity of about 4 weeks on the horizon, have we done enough militarily to stop these people, degrade these people, and put them in a position where they can't have nuclear weapons? His judgment was, yes, we have. But there's no doubt he made that against the backdrop effectively of a deadline before the world, as he put it, would face some sort of economic recession or depression because of oil supplies.
1: Vice President Vance was asked for his reaction to the president's comments yesterday about Vance's role in this, and I just want to play that.
3: President Trump said yesterday that he was going to blame you if the talks of the round go sideways. Are you worried that he's going to make you the fall guy?
4: No, not at all. I mean, I think the president was joking, but as he often does.
1: He is a joker, but he does have a tendency to lay this off on others.
2: He does. And all presidents do. Okay, then that Donald Trump is not unique. Right? There's only one president, and he's got a 4-year no-cut contract. But by the way, so does the vice president. And it was particularly telling that Vice President Vance said, well, it's a joke. When Donald Trump tells a joke, it is the beginning of a strategy, or a tactic at least. This is where he's going. And I've noticed, you know who we haven't seen in any of this? Marco Rubio. This is like an IQ test. I mean, I know JD went to Yale. We're supposed to say that he's really good. He was a DEI hillbilly DEI deal. That's how he got in. Okay, I'm sorry. He's really acting dumb in all this, and because it's a disaster. And he's out on some book tour, which is forcing him to do interviews every day about this colossal disaster. Meanwhile, Marco Rubio, smarter than the average bear, is hiding in the tall grass.
1: Paul Begala, thanks very much. Scott Jennings as well. Coming up next, Beyond the Green Algae, a new potential problem for the reflecting pool. Now there's something blue floating in it. Details on that. Also, new reporting on the president's ballroom, which, contrary to his claims, taxpayers are paying for. Details on where specifically the taxpayer money is being taken from.
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6: There are new questions tonight about the president's $14 million no-bid project to revamp the Lincoln Memorial reflecting pool. Take a look. The blue stuff in the water that's been green now for several days from algae, it's unclear if the material is from the base of the pool, which was recently painted blue as part of the renovation. Some of that blue just peeking through. We've asked the Department of Interior, have not heard back. However, their press office has been busy on social media talking about the algae. Quoting now, the reflecting pool water is crystal clear, and our National Park Service team is now vacuuming up the dead algae resting on the bottom of some parts of the reflecting pool, just like the destroyed Iranian Navy resting on the bottom of the Persian Gulf. They went there. That claim of crystal clear water, take a look for yourself. This is a two-hour time-lapse recording from today, and it still shows a large section of green water. Tom Foreman is at poolside, joins us now. So you heard the statement from the Department of Interior, the water in the reflecting pool is crystal clear. How is it from where you're standing?
7: It is not crystal clear, Anderson. If you look at it from certain angles, especially at this hour, you can see, yeah, it looks very nice down there. But if you bring it down this way, you can see much better that there is still a tremendous amount of green everywhere. I think it would be generous to say that they have 40% of the green gone, and not entirely gone at that, even though there were more than a dozen people out here working all day putting ozone into the water through these bubblers that help reduce the algae in there, using these sort of aquatic vacuums to try to pull it off. And yet, most of this, especially when the light's a little bit brighter, Anderson, is just green.
6: We should point out multiple administrations have had issues with algae in the reflecting pool over many years, even after major renovations. So if this is nothing new, is this an issue that's going to require constant maintenance by the National Park Service to keep algae at bay?
7: Yeah, absolutely it's going to. This water comes from the Potomac River. Algae blooms this time of year when it gets hot are just very, very common. Many experts have looked at this and say it would have taken a much more extensive, time-consuming revamping of the pipes coming in and the treatment and everything else to possibly avoid this issue. But what they have right now, even as they're trying to improve it, and there are these questions about what's happening at the bottom, I will tell you this. This was supposed to be some American flag blue. I have walked the entire edge of this a couple of times today, and all you can find of that American flag blue are a few little patches like that. That's really all I've been able to see anywhere, and that's through hours of different light out here. So the effect that they're after, Anderson, that has not been achieved as of yet, and it is not clear that even with all of this work that they can really achieve it by July 4th, when they would very much like to have it look clean and pristine.
6: All right, which was the point of the no-bid contract to begin with, to get it done fast. Tom Foreman, thanks very much. New reporting now on the ballooning cost of the White House ballroom and who may be paying for it. Despite President Trump repeatedly saying taxpayers will not pay for the ballroom project, the Washington Post reports more than $350 million of tax money for the Secret Service has been redirected to the White House, with a source saying those funds will help pay for the project. This comes after reporting from the Post found the project has grown to $600 million with

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2: There are new questions tonight about the president's $14 million no-bid project to revamp the Lincoln Memorial reflecting pool. Take a look. The blue stuff in the water that's been green now for several days from algae, it's unclear if the material is from the base of the pool, which was recently painted blue as part of the renovation. Some of that blue just peeking through. We've asked the Department of Interior, have not heard back. However, their press office has been busy on social media talking about the algae. Quoting now, the reflecting pool water is crystal clear and our national parks

0: More than half of that funded by taxpayers. The president has repeatedly said it's funded by himself and donors.
1: And I'm paying for it. I'm paying for it. The country is not. We're donating a $400 million ballroom. Myself and donors are giving them free of charge for nothing.
2: We did this no charge to the taxpayer whatsoever.
3: Rich people and people are putting up the money. Zero taxpayer dollars.
4: We didn't ask for any tax money. We have no tax. This is taxpayer free. We have no taxpayer putting up 10 cents.
3: We're putting up $400 million to do the ballroom section of the ballroom. We are putting that up privately.
0: Well, not so much. Jonathan O'Connell is an investigative reporter for The Washington Post and joins me tonight. Jonathan, this week, millions of taxpayer dollars allocated for the Secret Service were redirected to, quote, White House security measures. What did you find in your reporting?
5: Yeah, we have a source, Anderson, who told us that this money is specifically going to construction for the East Wing. This is the project, the White House East Wing project that includes a ballroom, an underground bunker, lots of other security measures. And it's sort of the latest detail about the ways that taxpayers are going to be paying for this.
0: And are all of these funds going for the ballroom project?
5: It's a good question. The source says that this is what it's for. It's going to a pot of money that could be used for other parts of the White House. There are other projects going on at the White House, but obviously there is a pressing need for funding to rebuild the East Wing since it was demolished in October.
0: And the money was originally allocated for the Secret Service in the one so-called One Big Beautiful Bill, with Republicans pointing to the assassination attempts on President Trump as justification for giving the Secret Service more resources. According to your reporting, the money represents 10% of the Secret Service's annual budget, which is a huge percentage. What are they saying about the transfer of funds?
5: Yeah, this is the thing that's irking people today, which is that when that bill was passed, as you mentioned, there had been two attempts on Donald Trump's life. And there was, you know, genuinely bipartisan interest in making sure the Secret Service had the requisite training, technology, you know, communication, retention bonuses for officers. And that's what this money, if you read the legislation, is supposed to be used for.
0: President Trump himself posted about the ballroom early this morning. He wrote in part, "The ballroom is coming along fantastically well. It's on time, under budget, and at a much higher quality than I ever promised, including the drone port and all the other many military elements, which are all vital for national security that are being built throughout the whole integrated, cohesive project." After the attack at the White House Correspondent Dinner, which was thwarted, the Trump administration used that to justify the ballroom.
5: Yes.
0: Now they've been talking about the White House UFC event after the thwarted attack on that. They're using that to justify it as well.
5: They're really leaning into the idea that the whole East Wing should be allowed to be rebuilt as soon as possible for security purposes. The legal reason for this, Anderson, is because they are in court. And in court, the judge has stalled or put a halt to construction above ground or construction that's not for security purposes. So I think the smart part of the president's posting there is he is portraying the whole project as a security need.
0: Yeah, I mean, his use of the term, the whole integrated cohesive project, that sounds
5: yes.
0: like a term from a legal document or something.
5: It's they've put themselves in a little bit of a corner here, because legally it does help them, I think, or could, to argue that this is all one structure, which it is genuinely, and that maybe the whole structure is a security, you know, purpose, or that the security is needed there. But at the same time, they're trying to, you know, he's been talking about this project as a ballroom that will be privately donated forever, or for months anyway. And to now say, well, actually, part of it is a privately funded ballroom and part of it is, you know, we need to find appropriations for and the public should actually be paying for. It's hard to make that distinction at the time when they're in court and trying to argue the whole thing is one secure structure.
0: Yeah. Jonathan O'Connell, fascinating as always. Thank you so much.
5: Thank you, Anderson.
0: Still ahead tonight, a historic day in Chicago, the star-studded opening of the Obama Presidential Center. We will take you there. And also, in New York City, an amazing parade today. Actor and New York Knicks superfan Edie Falco joins us to talk about the ticker tape parade celebrating the New York Knicks.
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0: amazing day in New York City today, singing along with Queen, We Are the Champions. An estimated 2 million New York Knicks fans lined the streets of Lower Manhattan for a ticker tape parade. My six-year-old son tried to be one of them. It didn't work out. Cannon shot blue, white and orange confetti with the in the air as the celebration of the New York Knicks' NBA championship ended this afternoon at City Hall. Actor and Knicks superfan Edie Falco, who I am a huge fan of, was in the parade today. She joins us. Now, you were there.
1: I had no intention of being there because I just knew it was going to be crazy.
0: Just getting there.

0: Being,
1: you know, I thought that's, you know, I can't do that at this point.
0: You're on like a super fan bus.
1: But then they called and said, do you want to be a part of the parade? I was like, yeah, I could probably work that out. So, yeah, and I was on,
0: what
1: on
0: time
1: like
0: did you have to get?
1: It was been a very long day. It was a very early day.
0: This is the bus you were on.
1: I would do it again.
0: We got you circled there.
1: What was it like? It was astonishing. It was absolutely otherworldly, astonishing, surreal.
0: Have you ever been to like a ticker tape parade in
1: 86? I was a big Mets fan.
0: Okay.
1: And I traveled like from here to there without walking. Like they picked me up and it was absolutely mortifying. So I figured I would never do it again. But I got to boogie on a float. I was on a float, for God's sake.
0: And who, like, Mariska Hargitay?
1: Me and Sharippa, Steve Sharippa,
0: okay.
1: Who played Bobby Bacalan.
0: So
1: he and I were on on one particular bus, and I didn't know any of the other people, so we were all sort of spread out.
0: Right.
1: But
0: I love that you were with Bobby Bacalan.
1: Yeah, he's also a friend, and I sat next to him in a lot of games.
0: He's a really lovely guy.
1: He's really great.
0: How long have you been? You've been a Knicks fan for a long time.
1: For a long time, since like the early 2000s. It was one of the many things offered to us as members of the Sopranos cast. And I was like, I'll go to a game, you know. And then, you know, because I am an addict whenever given the option, I became completely obsessed
0: with
1: the team.
0: I'm not a big sports person, but I went to two Knicks games last season, and with my son because he was into it. And I was totally into it. The saddest thing in the world, though, was me trying to explain basketball to my six-year-old son, like, because I barely know how the game is played. Yeah. But I got super into it through him. And so watching these games, I mean, I stayed up late with him. We woke up the next morning to watch the last half of
1: the... What a great thing to share with your kid. My son as well.
0: Yeah.
1: He grew up at MSG, basically.
0: And, I mean, the energy in that crowd must have been just incredible. I mean, look, you see the people in the subways.
1: It's insane.
0: Yeah.
1: We've been through a lot as a city.
0: Yeah.
1: You know, and I've been here a very long time and shared, like, some horrible stuff. And to have this collective happy feeling, it's no joke. It's, like, really like a salve for what we've been dealing with the last 10 years.
0: It is surprising. It's sort of it caught me by surprise how moving
1: it has been. Moving. You don't have to do anything but just be around it. Yeah. Of course, you know, 19,000 people in the garden. But then today with gazillions of people screaming, and they all have their arms up in the air. It was phenomenally moving. It just feels so good.
0: And then, like, were you whisked away by helicopter? Because how do you even get out
1: of
0: there?
1: I'll say yes to that, but no, not at all. I walked. I walked.
0: You walked, yeah.
1: Yeah. It was easier than trying to figure out what the plan was.
0: And have you met a bunch of the players?
1: I have. Yeah. I did the Roommates podcast, you know, Jalen and Josh Hart.
0: Right,
1: this
0: yeah.
1: podcast. I met a lot of people in my day, but doing this podcast, I was shaking. I was literally, like, shaking. I was so embarrassed at myself, like, pull yourself together, Falco. It was as nervous as I've ever been. But they are easy and great and funny. And you know, and they all feel like my kids.
0: Really?
1: I feel like, my God, when they, you know, make a basket, I've stopped myself from, like, running out onto the court. It's a very weird maternal thing has come
0: over. Where are you on Wemby? What's your opinion?
1: I don't know that I should get into that. I'd risk my reputation, whatever that may be. He's very tall.
0: Yeah. Yeah, my son's fascinated by Wemby.
1: I mean, but he did some very nasty things.
0: Yes,
1: a couple of those things.
0: Well, my son was most interested. I think somebody threw an egg at him, so he was fascinated.
1: I didn't see.
0: I read that like when he was leaving.
1: Okay.
0: One of the games. I don't know.
1: You have to throw pretty high, but
0: yeah. So are you? So next season, are you going to be back?
1: I better get another show, I think, because I mean, I don't know how long. It's like a half-life, you know what I mean? I certainly hope I'll still be able to go. I'll watch them regardless, and I'll watch them win and lose.
0: Did you grow up with sports?
1: No, I mean, we were Mets fans. I grew up on Long Island. My parents were Mets fans. But it started mostly when they offered me seats. And it's not like in the rafters. You're courtside.
0: Right,
1: so, like, these guys come up right next to you, and they're like... They're giants, and they're amazing, and they're in, like, the height of their physical prowess. There's nothing they can't do.
0: You're in a show right now in Pittsburgh.
1: What's the show? Mayor of Kingstown. It's a Taylor Sheridan show starring Jeremy Renner.
0: Cool.
1: Yeah,
0: how long
1: sure.
0: are you going to be doing that?
1: I'm shooting it for another, not too much longer, another 3 weeks or so.
0: All right.
1: And it's the last season.
0: All right. Well, yeah. I love you. I think you're awesome.
1: Back at you big
0: All
1: time.
0: Right. Amy Falco, thank you so much. On Chicago's South Side today, a star-studded opening celebration for the Obama presidential

0: Presidential Center with performances by John Legend, among others. In attendance, all the living presidents and first ladies, minus two, the current ones. They were not invited, apparently. Mr. Trump was on the minds of many, however. Former President Obama and some others who spoke, making references to the current commander-in-chief without actually saying his name. We're now from CNN's Jeff Zeleny, who attended the ceremony.
1: It's tempting to give in to cynicism and even despair, to stop trying.
2: Former President Barack Obama offered a lesson about the future as thousands gathered in Chicago to celebrate his past.
1: As unsettled as we are, people aren't looking for perpetual anger and division. They are looking for fairness and common sense and mutual respect. That deep in our gut, we want to find a way to turn towards each other again, not further away.
2: Nearly 10 years after leaving the White House, the Obama Presidential Center finally came to life today, a moment of history witnessed by three other former presidents and first ladies. President Trump was not invited and not mentioned by name, yet the point was unmistakable.
3: The lies about your birthright, your faith, your patriotism.
2: Michelle Obama praised her husband, saying his election still speaks to America's common values.
3: Equality, empathy, honesty, inclusion, fairness. And especially during these anxious and divisive times, it is so important that we remember that those values are not unique to my husband.
2: It's been 18 years since the Obama family swept onto the national stage, making history on election night 2008. They're all grown up now, Sasha and Malia making a rare return to the public eye as the ceremony turned to a celebration. Leave you, ready to receive you. A star-studded lineup from Bruce Springsteen to Stevie Wonder to Jennifer Hudson to Bono and more, all paying tribute to Obama's rise from Chicago's South Side to the White House.
4: In the company of Jack Knife Lee, 46, 42, and 43, civility.
2: The Obama Presidential Center is a sprawling 19-acre campus, the first such museum to open in America since the George W. Bush Library in 2013. We went inside for a look around.
5: It's a time warp, walking inside here and listening to this.
2: From the improbable campaign to so many moments that shaped his presidency, and even to the unfinished business of gun control and immigration reform. Obama said the center was not intended to be a mausoleum to the past, but a testament for what is possible for the next generation of Americans.
1: The exhibits in the center are not meant to evoke nostalgia for some gauzy bygone era, some unattainable past that we can dream about and say, oh, we miss you, Barack. They're meant to remind us of who we can be, to remind us of what's possible.
0: Jeff, President Obama offered praise for John McCain, Mitt Romney, rivals, obviously, included a letter from President Bush in the replica of the Oval Office. What do you think the message is he's trying to send?
6: Anderson, it was striking that President Obama was clearly trying to rise above politics to a point by specifically, though, mentioning John McCain, of course, his rival from 2008, and then Mitt Romney, his rival from 2012. He made the point that Democrats and Republicans can agree on common values. And one thing is so notable inside this museum that is going to open to the public tomorrow, Anderson, in the center drawer of the Resolute desk is that letter that President Bush sent to or wrote to President Obama on his very first day in office. And he said, I am pulling for you. The country is pulling for you. I'm told that Obama himself made the choice to put that letter in the desk to leave it for all to see. Clearly an implicit, and not so subtle, a nod at President Trump as well, who of course was not here today, but was really a through line through many of the comments. So President Obama clearly trying to make a point that partisanship really should play a backseat to patriotism and more. Anderson?
0: Jeff Zeleny, thanks very much. Appreciate it. Coming up, Ukraine's largest drone attack on Moscow since Russia's invasion more than 4 years ago. The images are incredible. We'll bring them to you in a moment.
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4: Powerful explosions in Moscow today during Ukraine's largest drone attack on Russia's capital since the war began more than 4 years ago. This is part of a strike on a local oil refinery. The roof of a storage tank blowing off. Russia says at least 17 people were injured. Russian officials say air defenses intercepted almost 1,000 drones across the region. Quick note, I hope you'll join me at 9:15, so in about 18 minutes, for a new episode of my online show, All There Is Live. 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The show starts in 15 minutes at 9:15 p.m. Eastern. That's where we also just posted a special Father's Day episode of the podcast. My guest this week is the legendary Olympic skier, Michaela Schifrin, whose dad died 6 years ago. Father's Day has long been a tough day for me. Take a look. I was recently sent a bunch of letters my father, Wyatt Cooper, wrote to a friend of his. The man he sent them to, Jack McLarty, died years ago, but he'd asked someone to make sure the letters got to me.

0: And a couple months ago, they finally did. I just read them today. I have lots of photos of my dad from his childhood in Mississippi, his life in Hollywood as an actor and screenwriter, and his life in New York with my mom and brother and me. But in these letters, he feels alive to me in a way he doesn't in the photos. Reading his words, I can hear his inner voice, his humor, his insecurities, his humanness. This is the last letter he sent to Jack, postmarked December 22, 1977. He sent it from the hospital a few weeks after he'd had several heart attacks. It had her family Christmas card in it and a brief note confirming he'd meet Jack and his wife for a coffee in a month's time. He wrote, "It's nice to have a date that far ahead. It makes one feel one couldn't possibly die and leave an unfulfilled engagement." I think he was only half joking. On the back of the envelope, after he'd sealed it, he wrote three more words, "I'm holding on." 14 days later, my dad was dead. I'm still learning new things about him, discovering him in new ways. And when I hold my two little boys' hands, and I hear their laughter, and see them look at me the way I once looked at him, I feel my dad once again alive in a way inside me. So on this Father's Day, that is what I'm celebrating for the first time. That feeling, that love passed from a father to his son over and over, generation after generation, through time and space and through love, always and forever. 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It's a really special episode. Hope to see you there 15 minutes from now. The news continues. The Source with Caitlin Collins starts now.
1: Tonight, two starkly different visions from two U.S. presidents as former President Obama returns to the stage and President Trump is making clear how he sees the limits of his power. I'm Caitlin Collins, and this is The Source.

0: And we do start the hour with some breaking news tonight, as the vice president's trip to Switzerland has now been canceled. He was set to go and sign that agreement to end the Iran war, this MOU that we've been talking about, as this arrangement has been going back and forth. And the vice president was expected to go there, participate in this ceremonial signing in Switzerland, so much so that the reporters were already at the airport waiting to board Air Force Two with the vice president. He was scheduled to leave several hours ago. And tonight, the White House has put out a statement explaining why J.D. Vance is not going. Part of that statement says that, as the vice president said at his press conference earlier today at the White House, the plans for the upcoming technical talks have not been finalized, and the U.S. delegation had been prepared to depart at the first available opportunity. But the logistics of these negotiations have never been simple or predictable. As of now, the vice president is not departing tonight. We will let you know as soon as we have a concrete update about the next steps. We'll obviously continue following that closely to see what this means for the future of this preliminary agreement with Iran. And tonight this comes as the president himself has been facing backlash from members of his own party over this very agreement. But despite that, we've seen a defiant President Trump also embracing a comparison to some of the most ruthless tyrants in recorded history. Earlier today, he posted a document that says he says is from a presidential historian, and it argues that he's more powerful than the likes of Attila the Hun, Genghis Khan, Napoleon, Stalin, Mao, and Hitler. Trump commenting, quote, "Sounds good to me," at the top of this document. Now, some backstory here. In their new book, Regime Change, New York Times reporters Maggie Haberman and Jonathan Swan write that the president actually specifically asked an aide to show them this same document that he posted on Truth Social today when they were interviewing him back in March about his place in history. Those reporters found out that the historian that the president was referencing here is actually a Hall of Fame golfer's caddy who wrote this document. Which all of that leads us to this new interview with the president by Mark Caputo of Axios tonight.
1: What have you learned about not just the exercise of power?

0: put the limits on your power as a result of the conflict.
1: There are no limits.
0: No limits.
1: No, not. I haven't learned that lesson yet. I know there are, but, you know, there are no limits. We defeated them totally militarily.
0: Beginning a conflict, you had talked about you only wanted unconditional surrender. And
1: well,
0: the MOU doesn't look like unconditional surrender.
1: Well, it really probably is unconditional surrender.
0: It is?
1: I think so.
2: The president's legacy has clearly been on his mind a lot lately, including when comparing his page-and-a-half agreement that he has struck with Iran and signed last night at Versailles with President Obama's Iran deal.
3: We didn't pay for it like Obama did. Barack Hussein Obama sold out Israel for Iran. Obama was on the side of Iran, not Israel. Barack Hussein Obama. Obama wouldn't do it. Barack Hussein Obama. The Barack Hussein Obama. So I say it. The Obama deal was a road to a nuclear weapon. With Obama, they were able to enrich very quickly.
4: The Obama deal was one of the dumbest deals I've ever seen. I terminated the JCPOA. That's Barack Hussein Obama's horrible deal.
2: Today, at the opening of his presidential center and library, we heard from President Obama as he offered his own contrast with every other living president, Republican and Democrat, in attendance for that speech. Now, President Trump's absence was not surprising, but it was notable, and it was certainly felt as the Obamas offered a competing vision of presidential power.
5: A belief in the intrinsic dignity and worth of all people, and that no one is above the law or beneath its protection. A belief in checks and balances in our government and an accountability that comes with an independent judiciary and a robust free press. A belief that our military and law enforcement owe allegiance not to any president or political party, but to the people and our Constitution. A belief in the peaceful transfer of power after the people have spoken in fair and free elections. When we encourage cooperation between nations, instead of trying to dominate and bully and squeeze every advantage just because we can.
6: The lies about your birthright, your faith, your patriotism, the outrage when you stated the biological fact that if you'd had a son, that he too would be black. Yet you were unflappable. At every turn, you were doing the people's work, rescuing our economy, expanding health care, ending a war, ordering the bin Laden raid, saving an auto industry, winning a peace prize.
2: As that was happening in Chicago at the White House, President Trump was awarding the Medal of Honor, joking about how much he also would like one.
1: The Congressional Medal of Honor. I wanted to give it to myself, but I was informed I couldn't do it, and I couldn't find anything where I was actually worthy. So here we are. You understand that?
2: Now, the comparisons between two presidents continued on Capitol Hill, with a significant block of Republican senators who have been sharply questioning the terms of the president's Iran negotiations. We also notably heard from the Republican chair of the Senate Armed Services Committee, who argued that the $300 billion reconstruction fund, in his view, quote, would make Iran's payoff under President Obama's 2015 deal look like a pittance by comparison. Surprising criticism there from Roger Wicker, as today the vice president came to the briefing room and tried to answer those critics.
7: I've seen skeptics of the deal. People say the Iranians will never change their behavior. Well, maybe that's true. And if so, they don't get any of the benefits of the bargain. But isn't it worth trying? Isn't it worth seeing whether this incredibly weakened position that the president of the United States has put the Iranians under, whether that motivates them to change their behavior?
2: And my lead source tonight is Republican Senator Bernie Moreno of Ohio. And thank you, Senator, for being here. I want to talk to you about Iran, because I know that you're in favor of this agreement. But first, can I get your thoughts on the president elevating and, I guess, embracing this comparison of himself to Stalin, to Mao, to Hitler, to these other, you know, tyrant leaders?
8: Well, I don't think that's what he's doing at all. What he's saying is that he's been a very effective president and he's actually rescued this country. Let's be clear. If President Trump hadn't gotten elected, Kamala Harris, heaven forbid, had been president of the United States, this country would be done. This country is on the verge of collapse. President Trump's brought it back. That's why you see our stock market roaring. You have more foreign investment coming into America than at any point in history. He's saved Washington, D.C. I mean, I've been here for a year and a half, and the difference in this town from where it was when I got here to now is absolutely transformational. He's bringing back manufacturing. He's raising up America. He's absolutely freed the Western Hemisphere of the scourge of socialism. So, yeah, he's done a lot of great things, and he's exactly right in taking credit for that.
2: Okay, so you don't have any issues with him embracing that?
8: Well, look, I know that you guys like to be the cat and President Trump's the laser pointer and chase every angle here. But look, what the American people care about is that he's bringing safety and prosperity to this country. We have zero illegal borders encounters at the southern border. We're dropping homicides dramatically. We have real wages that are growing. Now, because of this Iran deal, gas prices are crashing. I see you don't have the monitor up anymore that shows gas prices. So just for your viewers know, it's below $4 a gallon. Oil is at $75 a barrel and crashing. These are the things that Americans really care about.
2: Yeah, but I mean, gas prices were high because of this war. And obviously, with this new agreement that the president has brokered with Iran, you're praising it. The vice president says tonight he was supposed to go to the ceremonial signing of it. That just got scrapped, you know, a few moments before we came on air tonight. Does it concern you about, you know, the reliability of that agreement if the vice president is no longer traveling to Switzerland to participate in the signing with the Iranians?
8: Well, just to be clear, the MOU is the beginning of a process to get to a situation where we have peace with Iran. It's not the end of the process. And it's going to be very, very difficult. Been at it for 47 years. Nobody's been able to solve this problem. But let's recap what we've done. We obliterated their nuclear program last year. We've destroyed their Navy, their Air Force, their ballistic missile capability, most of their industrial base to regain that. So we've set back their nuclear program for generations. Now it's about how do we get to a point in peace? And you're right, Caleb, it may not work. And if it doesn't work, we know exactly what we need to do. And quite frankly, more importantly, the Iranians know what we're going to do. But we have to give peace an opportunity. And the American people support it. This deal is very popular with the American people. Almost 70% of Americans support this because they don't want endless wars. They want a president to focus on solving their problems.
2: I mean, Americans were against the war in large numbers. But on this agreement, which, I mean, you correctly note, it's the first step to what the White House hopes is something bigger in 60 days. We'll see. A lot of your colleagues, though, do not share that view. And I'm not just talking about Democrats who are criticizing this. There are Republicans who typically are pretty big allies of President Trump's. Here's just what a few of them have said.
9: History demonstrates that giving billions of dollars to theocratic lunatics who want to murder us is an exceptionally bad idea. And I think, unfortunately, the president is receiving some really bad advice on this deal.
10: It's tough to say that that the agreement is one that leaves Iran in a worse place, and the United States in a better place.
11: Everything I've heard about it causes me concern.
12: I certainly wouldn't want to give Iran money.
13: Iran's left stronger. We are left weaker. Our allies are left weaker.
2: I mean, those are Republicans. Are you saying that they're wrong?
8: Look, at the end of the day, we all have different opinions. My point of view is that we have to give peace a chance to get done. We have absolutely not made Iran stronger. We've killed almost 80 of their top leaders. We've destroyed their army, their navy, their ballistic missile program, like I said. They are absolutely in a dramatically worse position as a result of President Trump's actions. And he prevented them from actually using a nuclear weapon that they could have cobbled together. So, look, objectively, the military piece of it was a success. And let's hope the peace process is a success.
2: But on the economic part of this, I mean, the concerns that Ted Cruz and others have voiced is that this deal lets them have waivers. They can start selling oil tonight.
8: Yeah.
2: Eventually, it will potentially unfreeze billions of dollars, hundreds of billions of dollars in frozen assets. I mean, Iran is still a state sponsor of terrorism, according to the United States. Do you have an issue with the United States doing things that allows them to have money to potentially rebuild all of those things that you just mentioned?
8: Well, let's unpack a lot of what you said. The first part is, yeah, let's absolutely start having them sell oil. That's fantastic.

0: fantastic. It crashes the oil markets, which helps Americans. It's put America first. We also get the benefit of having China finally pay actual market price for oil. That's very, very good news. In terms of the second piece, what happens next only happens if they behave. If they don't behave, they know exactly what's coming. And then the third piece, in terms of, well, what are we going to watch them do? We know when they go to the bathroom. We're watching every single corner of Iran. We know exactly what they're doing. They misbehave. They know what we're going to do. We know what we're going to do. It's a very, very good deal. You know what you don't hear from any of the critics, especially on the Democrat side? What's the alternative, Caitlin? What would you want the president to do? Allow them to have built a nuclear weapon and use it?
1: Well, I mean, that's a question for some Republicans, too, it sounds like. But on the you think them being able to sell oil is a good thing, saying, because obviously China was buying it when it was sanctioned at very low prices. That means Iran actually will make more money, though, because they're selling it at competitive market prices because they can sell it to buyers with more attractive currencies. But in April, you said that Iran, the money they have from selling their resources doesn't go to the people. It goes to a corrupt leadership. I mean, aren't you worried that corrupt leadership is now going to get tens of billions of dollars from these sales?
0: Yeah, but we'll be watching exactly what they do with the money. We'll have absolutely.
1: But the president pledged not to get involved in their domestic affairs in the MOU that he signed.
0: Well, look, an MOU, by the way, is signed, which, by the way, the JCPOA was not signed. You never reported about that, which is insane. Supposedly this great deal that Barack Obama signed, negotiated, was never signed
1: by
0: anyone.
1: I'm asking you about the president signing deal that says he won't get involved in Iran's domestic affairs, and you're saying he's going to be watching the money they're making and how they're spending it.
0: Yeah,
1: he's saying he's not going to get involved.
0: We're going to make certain that they behave and they do exactly what they need to do. And hopefully, by the way, they get to a point where they can join the community of nations. And I think that's a good thing. I don't want my kids and my grandkids growing up in a world where Iran's a threat. And by the way, it may not work. And the president's more clear-eyed about this than anybody else. And if it doesn't work, we're going to knock him in the head again. But look, at the end of the day, Americans don't want endless wars. They want this to be settled. They want low energy prices. And we're living on all counts. And by the way, just to push back on something, had Kamala Harris gotten elected, we'd have $10 a gallon gas. She was destroying our energy sector. Actually, Joe Biden, while riding a car that gets 9 miles per gallon, bragged about the fact that he had basically ended the fossil fuel industry in America. So let's be clear. If it wasn't for President Trump, gas prices would be dramatically higher.
1: But gas prices went up under President Trump because of the war.
0: From his historical low levels. But if you look at the 4 years of Biden, gas is trading well over $80 a barrel. It's now 75. President Trump had it down to 55, almost in that 55, 60 range.
1: Yeah.
0: And I'm confident we'll get back there by Labor Day.
1: You know, the president said something at his press conference that we were at the G7, that he thinks Iran should be able to have ballistic missiles. Do you agree with that?
0: Look, I don't know the context of that. As you know, because you cover the president very well, he has longer conversations. I don't know. I haven't seen that clip. At the end of the day.
1: But look, do you agree with that sentiment?
0: The president is the one who knocked him in the head. Name one single time that Obama or Biden ever took actions to actually knock them down. We destroyed their entire Navy, Caitlin. Their entire Navy's at the bottom of the ocean. They have no Air Force, no air defense systems. President Trump did that. He's not going to let them do anything that harms America or Americans. I think we should trust them. By the way, we should cheerlead for peace. That should be a bipartisan desire that we get to a peaceful settlement in the Middle East. It's been long enough, 47 years. Let's end this thing. Let's hope. And maybe it doesn't, like I said, maybe it does not happen, but we're not going to not try and just declare failure right up front. And to the people who say, well, finish the job, I want to know exactly what they mean by that. Be extremely specific. What does finish the job mean?
1: Yeah, I mean, it's Republicans saying
0: well,
1: that.
0: Well, I, no, but I'm on the floor a lot, Caitlin. I have to preside, which means I have to listen to the entirety of my colleagues' speeches. They all say, we have to finish the job. What does that mean?
1: I mean, it's a good question of the people who disagree with us, what they want it to be. But on the question itself that I asked, do you believe that Iran should be able to have ballistic missiles?
0: Personally, I absolutely do not believe that they should have ballistic missiles. They've not shown that they can be a civil society. But you never know what the future brings. Look at Venezuela. I would have said the same thing about Venezuela a year ago. But today, the country's on a path to a totally different place. You're going to see that happen in Cuba. You know, there was a lot of angst on your show and others here about what we did in Venezuela. We saved Latin America. Latin America is a whole different region because of the actions that President Trump took. Yet on January 3rd, 4th, and 5th, after Maduro had been taken out. All the Democrats all freaked out. They put out resolutions on Iran, sir. It's the same thing, is what I'm trying to say. His instincts
1: are right. It's not the same thing. Iran and Venezuela, you can't really compare the two.
0: No, what I'm saying is they're analogous in the sense that there was action taken. There was a lot of so-called experts that said it wasn't going to work, and it worked. Now, I don't know if it's going to work in Iran. Nobody does. Not even President Trump.
1: Can I ask you, Senator, what about the Iranian people? Because, one, Trump said on day one he did want to raise their missile industry. Now he's saying that they should be able to have ballistic missiles. He also told the Iranian people that this was their generational chance to rise up and take back their government. Their government is being run by the former leader's son. Do you think that they have been left hung out to dry here?
0: Well, 40,000 of them have been killed just this year for rising up and speaking up. Look, I don't know what's going to happen there. Again, we don't know. Do I hope that the Iranian people try to get their country back? Yes. I think there's many, many people in Iran that are great people. They have absolutely horrific, psychotic leaders. We took out 80 of them. Let's just point that out. It's the President Trump who killed the Ayatollah and 78 other leaders. These current people that are there, they either behave or they end up in the same fate. They know that, and that's why they came to the table, and I think that's why we're going to get a deal done. But if it doesn't happen, then they know exactly what's coming.
1: Yeah, well, we will see what happens there. Senator Bernie Moreno, thank you for joining us tonight.
0: Thank you.
1: Up next here for us on The Source, there is some new reporting from Maggie Haberman and Jonathan Swan's upcoming book on the Trump White House, including a moment where the White House press secretary walked in on the president super gluing in the Oval Office. And also today, New York City turned orange and blue as the city is celebrating the NBA champs. We have highlights from the parade with someone who was not only there, he was on one of the floats. Ben Stiller is our source tonight.
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0: Ice Cube's Big Three is back. The most physical, fierce, and competitive basketball league on earth returns to CBS this Saturday. Three-time Big Three MVP ISO Joe Johnson and the reloaded Detroit Amps battle two-time Big Three championship coach Steven Jackson's DMV trilogy, followed by Big Three's most intense rivalry. Defending champions Miami 305 and Michael Beasley chasing his third straight MVP take on Dwight Howard, coach Nick Young, and the LA Riot. 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
1: And also today, New York City turned orange and blue as the city is celebrating the NBA champs. 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

0: leaving the Oval Office during his second term. In their upcoming book, Regime Change, by Maggie Haberman and Jonathan Swan of the New York Times, it's out next week, and everyone should read it. Part of it recounts how the White House press secretary, Caroline Leavitt, once walked into the Oval Office only to find the president, quote, clutching a tube of super glue and attempting to affix gold decorations to the marble fireplace mantle. The authors add that, quote, as he was known to prefer his own aesthetic handiwork to anyone else's, the sight of the president squeezing glue onto gilded appliques and mounting them on the wall himself surprised no one in his inner circle. On that front tonight, my political sources are Essie Cupp, who is the podcast host of Off the Cup, and Karen Finney, who is a senior advisor to Hillary Clinton's 2016 campaign. I mean, Essie, it's really not that actually hard to picture the president doing this.
1: Well, it is and it isn't. It is unfathomable to imagine a U.S. president super.

0: Ice Cube's Big Three is back. The most physical, fierce, and competitive basketball league on earth returns to CBS this Saturday. Three-time Big Three MVP ISO Joe Johnson and the reloaded Detroit Amps battle two-time Big Three championship coach Steven Jackson's DMV trilogy, followed by Big Three's most intense rivalry. Defending champions Miami 305 and Michael Beasley chasing his third straight MVP take on Dwight Howard, coach Nick Young, and the LA Riot. Watch Big Three Saturday, 4 p.m. Eastern, 1 p.m. Pacific on CBS. 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
1: It's CNN.
2: Tonight, there's new reporting that reveals just how invested President Trump is in gilding the Oval Office during his second term. In their upcoming book, Regime Change, by Maggie Haberman and Jonathan Swan of the New York Times, it's out next week, and everyone should read it. Part of it recounts how the White House Press Secretary, Caroline Leavitt, once walked into the Oval Office only to find the president, quote, clutching a tube of super glue and attempting to affix gold decorations to the marble fireplace mantle. The authors add that, quote, as he was known to prefer his own aesthetic handiwork to anyone else's, the sight of the president squeezing glue onto gilded appliques and mounting them on the wall himself surprised no one in his inner circle. On that front tonight, my political sources are Essie Cupp, who is the podcast host of Off the Cup, and Karen Finney, who is a senior advisor to Hillary Clinton's 2016 campaign. I mean, Essie, it's really not that actually hard to picture the president doing this.
3: Well, it is and it isn't. It is unfathomable to imagine a U.S. president super gluing anything in the Oval Office. That's wacko. But it's easier to imagine this president doing it. And it's kind of a perfect metaphor, as so many things are, from the reflecting pool to the ballroom. Like, Trump came up in business by putting his name on buildings, right? He didn't have to own them. Superficially, he was looking to look powerful and important. It's why he used a pen name when he'd call reporters to pretend to be someone else. Like, I think the artifice to him is often more important than what's underneath, than the substance of things. So actually this makes perfect sense.
2: Yeah, I mean, as I was watching the Obama library stuff today, they have a recreation of the Oval when obviously he was in office. And looking at it compared to how it looks now reminds you just how much has changed and how much the president has put his own stamp on this. Karen, can I also ask you though, I mean, speaking of the Oval, in this book, Maggie and Jonathan also write about how the president's response to that infamous day in the Oval Office with President Zelensky, or is this huge shouting match between the vice president and Zelensky? Trump actually thought it was great, according to this book, Regime Change. He told an advisor it was, quote, better than The Apprentice. Mm-hmm. I wonder what that tells you about, I mean, speaking as Essie was talking about, you know, right, Trump's previous life before presidency, how he's viewing it.
4: Well, you know, I appreciate Essie's perspective on that, although I saw it a little differently. To me, the idea, it was not surprising that the man would have super glue, because it is, frankly, a metaphor for the fact that he has literally and figuratively no respect for the office of the presidency. And the idea, I mean, he has this whole idea of what is almost this sort of faux masculinity. I mean, we just had a cage match on the South Lawn of the White House, for God's sakes, where we have welcomed, you know, leaders from around the world. I mean, it's iconic. And his idea is, oh, let's tear it all up and, you know, have this wrestling match. So the Zelensky incident, of course, based on what we know about Trump and what he thinks about, you know, this sort of, to what Essie was saying,

0: is CNN.
1: Tonight, there's new reporting that reveals just how invested President Trump is in guilt.

0: Ice Cube's Big Three is back. The most physical, fierce, and competitive basketball league on earth returns to CBS this Saturday. Three-time Big Three MVP ISO Joe Johnson and the reloaded Detroit Amps battle two-time Big Three championship coach Steven Jackson's DMV trilogy, followed by Big Three's most intense rivalry. Defending champions Miami 305 and Michael Beasley chasing his third straight MVP take on Dwight Howard, coach Nick Young, and the LA Riot. Watch Big Three Saturday, 4 p.m. Eastern, 1 p.m. Pacific on CBS. 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
1: I think that the man would have super glue because it is, frankly, a metaphor for the fact that he has literally and figuratively no respect for the office of the presidency. And the idea, I mean, he has this whole idea of what is almost this sort of faux masculinity. I mean, we just had a cage match on the South Lawn of the White House, for God's sakes, where we have welcomed, you know, leaders from around the world. I mean, it's iconic. And his idea is, oh, let's tear it all up and, you know, have this wrestling match. So the Zelensky incident, of course, based on what we know about Trump and what he thinks about, you know, this sort of, to what Essie was saying, this sort of faux show of power to be, and it was clearly orchestrated to come off that way. It was meant to be, you know, it was probably directed, right? It was orchestrated to be a moment for television where it looked like here he is yelling at Zelensky, a show of power. And I think what he has learned, frankly, maybe he hasn't learned, but what we've just seen in terms of what has happened with this Iran deal is he's not as smart as he thinks he is. And there are other world leaders who have figured out how to, you know, sort of get the better of him. And because he is so easily drawn into these kinds of back and forth and this fake masculinity.
2: Well, I mean, speaking of the changes to Washington, D.C., the reflecting pool has been a big one. And, you know, the White House touted it. They talked about how it looked before, said it could have used some work. I think people in D.C. would probably agree with that. Yeah. An intern at CNN, one of our excellent interns, shot this video today. The blue material that they talk about, the reflecting pool blue, is peeling off the bottom of it. I mean, just that image alone, that's $14 million to remind people that was spent to renovate the reflecting pool, Essie.
3: Again, this feels like almost too on the nose as a metaphor, right? Like this is a guy, again, that spent his life putting his name on buildings, right, with money that largely wasn't his. Again, here he is fixing a thing with money that isn't his, a problem that might have been real, but this isn't solving real Americans' problems, and distracting everyone at the same time. And he didn't even do it well. I think, again, this is sort of a metaphor for his presidency. He's all over the place doing things that aren't actually addressing real Americans' problems. And the sad irony is he got elected because he was laser focused on the things that Americans were saying really bothered them. And he seems to have forgotten all of it.
2: Well, I mean, the statement, Karen, from the Interior Department said, the reflecting pool water is crystal clear, and our National Park Service team is now vacuuming up the dead algae resting on the bottom of some parts of the reflecting pool, just like the destroyed Iranian Navy resting on the bottom of the Persian Gulf. That really is their statement.
1: I mean, I had to read it twice, but yes, it really was their statement, because guess what? This really is our country right now. And I have to say, the split screen between all of that and then what we saw today happening on the south side of Chicago, which was all about public service and vision and service to the country. And how do you give back to a community that gave so much to Barack and Michelle Obama, a park for children, a library, a basketball court? And Donald Trump is like, oh, yeah, my pool guy going to fix the set. You know, what's happening in America? But as Essie says, this is the metaphor for where we are right now.
2: Karen Finney, Essie Cupp, we'll have to leave it there. Thank you both for joining us here tonight. Up next, on an exciting note, it has been 53 years in the making, but New York is now finally basking in a championship won by the New York Knicks. Stiller is up next.
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0: That is thousands of pounds of orange and blue confetti that rained down on the New York Knicks and the millions of people who came out to celebrate them after the team brought home its first championship title in 53 years. This was the scene at City Hall in Lower Manhattan today, the final stop on the Knicks' first ever ticker tape parade. And it's where the New York City Mayor, Zohra Mamdani, presented them with the keys to the city. Now, even by New York standards, the crowd was insane. Police estimate that 2 million people had lined the parade route in nearby streets. A lot of them had been out there since 1 a.m. for a chance to see the world champions themselves and to celebrate a win that the city has been waiting decades for.
1: I haven't seen anything ever like this before. I got here at about 5:50 a.m. Streets were already packed. It was so hard to get around.
2: New York's felt cursed since COVID, and I think now the curse is broken. We can say, go New York, go New York, go!
3: How excited are you guys?
4: I'm really excited.
3: Yeah?
5: It's been 53 years. All these people just waited for this to happen, and they won.
3: Is there anyone in particular you want to see?
6: I mean, Cap, you always gotta respect Cap, but I mean the whole team. I mean,
7: Jose Alvarado, I love you!
8: Jose! I love you, Jose!
9: Jose!
10: Jalen was overlooked his entire year, but like a real New Yorker, he came out here!
0: Jalen Brunson made his way through the crowd to chants of MVP as he showed off the championship trophy that many said he could never win. Brunson himself delivered a message to those people today.
11: There's a lot of people that have a lot of negative stuff to say. There's a lot of people who have a lot of opinions.

0: Ice Cube's Big Three is back. The most physical, fierce, and competitive basketball league on earth returns to CBS this Saturday. Three-time Big Three MVP ISO Joe Johnson and the reloaded Detroit Amps battle two-time Big Three championship coach Steven Jackson's DMV trilogy, followed by Big Three's most intense rivalry. Defending champions Miami 305 and Michael Beasley chasing his third straight MVP take on Dwight Howard, coach Nick Young, and the LA Riot. Watch Big Three Saturday, 4 p.m. Eastern, 1 p.m. Pacific on CBS. 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
1: Excited.
2: Yeah.
1: It's been 53 years. All these people just waited for this to happen, and they won.
2: Is there anyone in particular you want to see?
3: I mean, Cap. You always got to respect Cap. But I mean, the whole team. I mean,
4: Jose Alvarado. I love you.
5: Jose. I love you, Jose.
6: Jose.
7: Jalen was overlooked his entire year, but like a real New Yorker, he came out here.
8: Jalen Brunson made his way through the crowd to chants of MVP as he showed off the championship trophy that many said he could never win. Brunson himself delivered a message to those people today.
9: There's a lot of people that have a lot of negative stuff to say. There's a lot of people who have a lot of opinions. But when you prove them wrong, you really don't have to, say shit to them.
8: I love that. Celebrity Row was in full force today. A lot of super fans were there. Spike Lee, Mariska Hargitay, Timothy Chalamet, and also Ben Stiller, who is my next source tonight, the award-winning director, actor, and producer, with big news on his next project, a Knicks documentary now in the making, coming to HBO. I want to talk to you about the documentary in a moment. I'm so glad you're here because you were 7 years old when the Knicks won their last championship. I mean, what was it like today to not only go to the parade, but to be part of the parade for them?
10: Honestly, the last few days have been like a dream, like a blur. It's crazy. I honestly didn't think it was going to be this intense, but there's so much emotion, so much excitement, so much happiness. I feel so much happiness. I feel like so connected with the people in the city. You walk down the street, you see another Knicks fan, and you just look at them and you go, Knicks in five, and they get it, and they understand, and it's a connection that's like, yeah, we were always going to do this. We knew we could do this. You know, it took 53 years, okay, but come on. I mean, it's just like this amazing energy and this connection in the city. It's great.
8: I mean, your dad, obviously legendary, Jerry Stiller, he passed down his love of the Knicks to you. I think he took you to your first game back in the 70s. I mean, what would he have thought of this moment now happening?
10: He would have gotten a kick out of it. He loved going to games. He loved, you know, he always got a kick out of, you know, people actually even like recognizing him, or if a player recognized him, he always thought that was great. Because he was just like a kid from, you know, the Lower East Side who, you know, grew up really poor and realized his dream. So like going to Madison Square Garden, watching basketball games, you know, it was such a, I think, you know, we enjoyed it together, and I know he always had a ball and would have loved this. He would have loved this.
8: I mean, what's it like for you, you know, to have been someone who's at all these games, watching these players? I mean, I loved what Jalen Brunson said today, because he is someone who was so doubted. And, you know, now having this moment feels just so well-deserved to watch him have this.
10: Yeah. Yeah, I mean, you know, we love our captain in New York City because he's the guy who's, you know, fought the odds his whole career, but has always won, has never, you know, really gotten the respect that he deserves, and he's used that to fuel him. But I think every working person in New York, or every person who's ever been rejected, or any person who's, you know, not that tall, you know, you look at Jalen Brunson and go, this guy, he doesn't care, and he has this look in his eyes, he's going to win. And what he's done with this team and the way he's become a leader, it's been so much fun to watch him grow, even here in New York over the last 4 years, to see just his level of ownership of who he is as a leader, and the confidence building each year. And now, like, he was a cool guy when he first came here, but now he's like really cool. Like, you know, there's like a cool, like he's a cool, like intimidatingly cool as he keeps, and now he's like, you know, he's stamped his legacy in New York basketball history, and you know, he brought a championship to New York City along with Karl-Anthony Towns and Mikal Bridges and Josh

0: hard, and you know, this team is just incredible. You know, and with a deep bench too, and it's been great to see them come together. It's every basketball fan's dream, you know, what happened in this playoff run.
1: Yeah, it's so special to watch them celebrating. And for you, you know, looking back on this season and just this moment, you know, you're always seen at the games. You've been seen at a lot of them shooting, you know, videos from your phone, and many people noted in landscape mode. And now you've confirmed that you are working on this multi-part documentary, not just about this championship, which obviously now has happened, is going to be part of it, but the team overall. And I wonder how looking at it with this moment influences that project.
0: It totally does. You know, this whole thing sort of came together just before the end of the season. It had been an idea that had been around, but Mr. Dolan had never given permission for anybody to do a documentary about the Knicks. And we started talking about it, and it was going to, you know, focus on the history of the Knicks, really, you know. Obviously the 70s championship teams, and then the 90s teams that, you know, 94 and 99 that got close. And then maybe with a bookend of this team, but this team, what they've done, it really changed the whole perspective, I think, of the story, because, you know, you have a team now that did something historic. And when you look at it as a bookend to the 99 series, or even when you look at this team in relation to the 73 champion series, you know, it's just there's a lot of layers to it, and this team is, you know, they've kind of given us an amazing ending. What I'm guessing is by the time we're finished making the documentary next year, they're gonna screw it up because we'll win it again, and then we'll have to go back and re-edit.
1: I mean, this must be a dream project for you to get to do this.
0: Oh, yeah. I mean, I always like film at the games anyway, just for fun. And I do landscape mode just because I'm old and I like that better. But it's like, you know, that's just always been fun for me. And then it just sort of evolved into, as the doc became a reality, it's like, oh, I could use some of this footage. And then, you know, but we're going to be using footage from, you know, obviously other sources too. And, you know, and there's so many Knick fans. I mean, this documentary also is for the fans, and it's going to be about the fans too, because, you know, that's the connection I was talking to you about. That's so deep. And you know, for older fans like me, or for fans, you know, who grew up in the 90s and the 2000s who never, you know, saw it, it's a common bond, but it kind of links everybody together. And as you can see, it's a unifying thing for the city. And it's been beautiful.
1: Yeah. I mean, just to walk the streets of New York right now is amazing. Everyone is wearing Knicks gear, and you're right. It is awesome. Ben Stiller, you're awesome. Thank you for joining us here tonight to talk about the new doc, and I can't wait to watch it.
0: Thanks, Caitlin.
1: Up next here on The Source, back in Washington, we are hearing about those growing concerns, not just from Republicans, over that new agreement with Iran. Now that the vice president's trip to Switzerland has been scrapped, what's the future of this deal? We'll talk to a Democratic senator next.
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4: Tonight, sources say there is a, quote, high level of dismay among Senate Republicans over President Trump's agreement with Iran. One of them, Senator Susan Collins of Maine, who happens to be one of the most vulnerable Republican senators who is seeking re-election, however, is not sure how she feels about it yet.
5: Was it successful in your opinion?
6: That is, I have not reviewed the MOU yet.
5: You haven't reviewed the MOU yet?
7: Do you think this is a good deal for the United States?
6: So I have not yet had a chance to review the MOU.
4: My next source tonight is Democratic Senator Richard Blumenthal of Connecticut, who sits on the Armed Services Committee. I mean, it's only a page and a half. What do you make of that? Do you think that's because she doesn't want to touch it yet or weigh in?
8: Caitlin, you wouldn't sell your house with a contract that is a page and a half fraught with these kinds of contradictions, this fuzzy and vague. This document is not an agreement. It is a wish list. And the breaking news that CNN has reported that there are gentlemen's agreements, side deals, some written, some not, I think is a very bad signal for where this administration is going in the next 60 days.
4: Well, and the vice president confirmed that to my colleague Kristen Holmes today in the briefing about there being these other parts of it that are not explicitly laid out. I mean, does it concern you that in those parts, Iran might not feel the need to live up to that?
8: This agreement is classic Trump. Overpromise, underdeliver, change the subject. And in fact, Iran has gotten an upper hand on many of these topics. There's no commitment on stopping enrichment of nuclear material, even during the 60 days, or disposing of it by, in effect, sending it out of the country. There's nothing to prevent tolls on the Strait of Hormuz. There's no mention of missile capacity, which is extraordinarily important to the Gulf states as well as Israel. And the entire document is contradicted by a lot of what Iran is saying about it. So I am not surprised in a way that the vice president is not going to Geneva to sign a document that is still so amorphous and contradictory.
4: Yeah, why do you think he's not going? I mean, he was scheduled to go earlier tonight. They sent out word just before we came on air that, like, essentially saying the logistics are too tough. Earlier, he had been talking about the Iranians getting out of Iran.

0: being difficult to navigate. Do you think it's just logistics, or do you think it says something deeper about this agreement?
1: Well, it's definitely not logistics. If the vice president wanted to go to Geneva, he'd be in the air right now on Air Force Two. I think it betrays a lack of definiteness in the agreement itself, a feeling that they've deluded themselves into thinking there really is some meeting of the minds here when so many key aspects are contradicted. And most important, they're failing to tell the truth to the American people about the agreement, about the cost of this war. They still have not come clean to Congress, even in classified settings. We demanded information about the costs militarily, and there have been tremendous costs financially in terms of higher prices for everything from gas to groceries to medical devices, but also the costs in lives. 13 servicemen killed, more than 400 injured, and thousands of Iranians losing their lives.
0: We started the hour with your colleague on the Republican side, Bernie Moreno. And Senator Moreno argued, for everyone who's criticizing this agreement, what's your alternative? What is your alternative?
1: Well, I think that's a legitimate question. And one alternative was never to start this war of impulse that has been so costly. We should be glad that the war is ending without even more damage to the United States standing in the world, as well as cost in lives. But now the administration has an obligation to insist on explicit, definite terms to end the war on nuclear material, on missiles, on all of the other issues at stake, and to tell the truth to the American people and resist the impulse. And there will be pressure, make no mistake, to restart this war.
0: Well, Israel doesn't like this deal. And the vice president today during the briefing was asked about criticism from Israeli officials over this agreement. And he said this.
2: Donald J. Trump is the only head of state in the entire world who is sympathetic to the nation of Israel at this moment in time. And he happens to be the head of state of the world's superpower. If I was in the cabinet of the Israeli government, I might not be attacking the only powerful ally that I have anywhere left in the entire world.
0: Do you agree with J.D. Vance?
1: What's really important, Caitlin, is not what Israel thinks of this agreement. It's what the American people think of it and what Congress thinks about it. And this administration has yet to come to Congress, even to brief us, not to mention seek our approval, which he must do. They've failed to seek approval for the war, which makes it illegal. They are making no commitment to seek approval for this agreement, which amounts to a treaty, which also would undermine its legitimacy. And I think they need to insist first and foremost on verification. That was the real sticking point in the JCPOA. How do we make sure that the IAEA knows what is happening to all that nuclear material and that it is in fact destroyed and they stop the enrichment?
0: Yeah, it's a good question. Senator Richard Blumenthal, thank you as always for joining us tonight.
1: Thank you.
0: Much appreciated. Next, we have something new here on The Source. How well do you know what's happening in the news? 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We'll give you the number. Can you guess the story? Tonight's Source Code is 160. We'll be back in a moment with that answer.
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1: Tonight's source code is 160. The New York Times reports that's the approximate number of troops hit by the flu at Lackland Air Force Base in Texas. The outbreak spread quickly through the basic training wing less than 2 months after the defense secretary had announced that the flu vaccine is now optional in order to restore religious freedom and freedom of choice, he says, for U.S. forces.
2: We're seizing this moment to discard any absurd, overreaching mandates that only weaken our warfighting capabilities.
1: Echoing his boss's message from that April announcement, the Pentagon's chief spokesperson, Sean Parnell, told the New York Times that the changes were, quote, based upon thorough risks assessments to maximize readiness. The Times reports that after this new outbreak started, the Air Force is now requiring all the recruits at the base to get flu shots. Thanks so much for joining us here on The Source. CNN Newsnight with Abby Phillips starts now.
3: Tonight, the president lashes out at critics of his Iran agreement.

0: as his number two delivers a blunt warning to Israel.
1: You can't just kill your way out of solving every single national security problem that you have.
0: Plus, another MAGA civil war erupts over the decision.
2: The president is receiving some really bad advice on this deal.
0: As the deal spokesman tells them to calm down.
3: Have a little bit of faith in the president of the United States.
0: Also, as Donald Trump defends one of his legacy-defining moves, one of his predecessors opens the doors to his legacy.
4: People aren't looking for perpetual anger and division. They are looking for fairness and common sense.
0: And a new snapshot of how Americans rank the President's Club. And one of them is running away with the most popular vote. Live at the table, Isaiah Martin, Mark Lopresti, Xochitl Hinojosa, Lydia Moynihan, and Scott McFarlane. Americans with different perspectives aren't talking to each other, but here they do.
5: Good evening, I'm Abby Phillip in New York. Let's get right to what America's talking about. The White House is ramping up its defense after a severe backlash to President Trump's Memorandum of Understanding with Iran. Even key Republicans are doubting the terms of Trump's negotiations.
6: Iran's left stronger. We are left weaker. There's a lot of stuff in there. It's bad.
7: Everything I've heard about it causes me concern.
8: Whether or not you can land this deal with Iran, I don't know.
9: I certainly wouldn't want to give Iran money.
2: History demonstrates that giving billions of dollars to theocratic lunatics who want to murder us is an exceptionally bad idea. And I think, unfortunately, the president is receiving some really bad advice on this deal.
5: Trump isn't taking too kindly to all the bad reviews. He lashed out, writing, "These fools who think I haven't been tough enough on Iran are either jealous, bad people, or stupid." In the meantime, several sources tell CNN that the U.S. and Iran are laying out secret proposals for implementing the 14-point deals signed this week. That includes details on how to address Iran's nuclear program. Now, the sources emphasize that these are far from final. However, it does raise questions about whether the administration overstated the commitments that it got from Iran. But that's not how Trump sees any of this at all.
10: What have you learned about not just the exercise of power, but the limits on your power as a result of the conflict?
11: There are no limits.
10: No limits.
11: No, not. I haven't learned that lesson yet. I know there are, but, you know, there are no limits.
10: Beginning a conflict, you had talked about you only wanted unconditional surrender. And
11: well,
10: the MOU doesn't look like unconditional surrender.
11: Well, it really probably is unconditional surrender.
10: It is?
11: I think so.
5: Now, just tonight, as Vice President Vance was supposed to head to Switzerland, they've announced that that trip has been canceled. They're saying that, the negotiations are still sort of working behind the scenes. They're blaming technical challenges to that. But it is kind of interesting because I also just want to note that we're hearing actually from the Iranians now, and they're kind of being pretty strong on this. Mohammad Ghalibaf, the Iranian parliament speaker, says, "In the event of bad faith, breach of contract, and excessive demands by the opposing side, we have no hesitation in delivering a crushing response to the enemy. They were once slapped during the war. If they wish to tread that path again, they will receive an even harder slap." And the new Supreme Leader Khomeini also put out a statement basically saying, we're not going to back down on our demands. It feels like they are gearing up for the 60-day period of negotiation, basically saying, we're holding the line. And maybe they think that they can.
12: And if they do, as the president made very clear, the bombing will recommence. I mean, this is, I'm not going to take much credit in what I'm hearing from Iranian media. Of course, they're going to make that kind of a bombastic statement. They have to save face with their own people. This is a regime that is in shreds as a result of what this country did. And I think we shouldn't be surprised to hear that kind of thing. But it doesn't bother me at all. And I don't think it bothers the president. And I don't think it bothers our military.
13: Well, I think that everything you just said can basically apply back to Donald Trump, because that's exactly what happened. You see Donald Trump running around saying that people are stupid, per se, but I think the only stupid

0: stupid one is him. Let's look at the terms of the deal. $400 million to the Iran. I mean, well, look.
1: It's not a deal. It's an MOU.
0: Let's make sure we're okay with semantics.
1: It's not semantics.
0: Well,
1: it's a difference.
0: $400 billion to the Iranian regime. $100 billion in sanction relief. $300 billion in a reconstruction fund. That's a lot of money flowing to the regime.
1: That
0: doesn't sound like unconditional surrender.
1: Well, right. let's pick that apart. The $300 billion that we're talking about for reconstruction does not go to the regime. It goes to corporations. It's an investment, and it's to rebuild the infrastructure that the world relies upon for the oil supply chain. And it's going to be paid for primarily by the Gulf states.
0: Who's going to get the revenue from the oil sales?
1: No, I understand that.
0: So if you're going to commit to rebuilding Iranian infrastructure, who gets the revenue from that? You just lifted sanctions on Iranian oil.
1: There will be, as part of the program in the plan, there will be IMF oversight over those funds. They will not be allowed to run Iranians. They will not be allowed. They will not be allowed to run.
2: None of that has been
1: finalized.
2: Said by the administration. And look, we bombed them. The Iranians have been clear. They want reparations for that. And now there's a vehicle by which they could potentially get it for a war that we started, which is kind of amazing to think about. But that's really what's being contemplated here. But even if we don't get to that. Apparently, immediately, according to this MOU, they get oil and gas sanctions waivers. They are able to sell their oil and gas on the open market in a way that they haven't for a very long time. That is going to net them tens of billions of dollars every single month. So the president, I think, what's interesting is that I think that he feels like he can say that it's been unconditional surrender, but then he also says things like this. This is more from Axios. He says, the only way I can get tougher is if I go in there for another 2 or 3 weeks and continue to bomb the hell out of them, right? But where does that get us? The Strait of Hormuz will not be open. He seems to know that more bombing is not actually going to help the situation, which is why he decided to just cut his losses.
3: Feels like leverage to me. He doesn't want gas prices getting up to $5 and $6 a gallon. And the Iranians know that. Yes, they're being bombastic, by the way, but they also know they have leverage here. It's clear to me somebody was walking around the Senate with a thesaurus today because the Republicans found 8 different ways of saying this is terrible. Republicans, he's getting bad advice. This is appeasement, a colossal failure, very concerning. These are his teammates in the party. And oh, by the way, the House Republicans aren't in town, or we'd be hearing from dozens of them expressing their concern. This is a political mess. And if he wants to turn the page on Iran, he has just glued the book open for at least 60 more days.
4: Well, the problem is he also doesn't have any options, and he's running out of options here, and he knows that. And what is very unfortunate is that Iran holds all the cards at this point, and they understand that they have the president and America in a very vulnerable position right now. Something that was supposed to last a few weeks is now lasting months, could last. Now he's saying that he could potentially now bomb them again. So this 60-day potential deal or whatever, it has to be better, by the way, than the JCPOA, because if it is not, then I think that is a complete failure on Donald Trump's part. And Donald Trump has not shown us one bit that he has the leadership to actually produce something that is better. There is not one part of this process whatsoever from the beginning, whether he is claiming he obliterated the nuclear program, which he absolutely didn't. He has not been truthful to the American people at all. And every step of the way, it has been a failure. And this is going to be part of his legacy moving forward.
2: Let me play Mike Pompeo, the former Trump Secretary of State and CIA director. This is his assessment of the deal that Trump struck.
5: There's also some things there that just don't make any sense to me. To somehow think that because they've written down on a piece of paper something they've promised for decades that they won't build a nuclear weapon, that's foolish at best. There's 3 M's, right? We now are going to say it's okay for them to have missiles. We're going to allow them to have money. The sanctions relief that we're about to provide them is going to give them billions of dollars, and they'll rebuild many of their programs. And so that's the second M. That's a mistake. And the third one is this idea that somehow there are Iranian moderates. There's no such thing. These are all radical Islamists. And so only time will tell how this agreement will play out.
2: No one has been more emphatic about this idea that the Iranians

0: Iranians have changed their ways than J.D. Vance, who's, I guess, supposed to be the chief negotiator here for the government. He has, in several interviews this week, really hammered home that he just believes that they've had a change of heart. They're ready to do things differently. They're ready to come to us and be a part of the global stage. And Mike Pompeo is pointing out that makes no sense. I mean, and that's what this whole deal is kind of predicated on.
1: Yeah, the triumph of hope over experience. Look, I think this is fundamentally a very pragmatic deal given the political situation. And you highlighted some of the folks who were critical of it. All of those Republicans who are criticizing it, they either lost their primary, they either are not running for re-election, or they're running in deep red states.
0: Not Roger Ricker and not Ted Cruz.
2: Ted Cruz is
1: he's not up for re-election this year.
0: It doesn't. I mean, so what's
1: the point? Okay. Like,
0: My point, though, is
3: we've eliminated a lot of people.
1: My point. Okay.
3: You're not even talking about the House at this point.
1: My point is that this is a pragmatic deal, and a lot of Republicans actually have been thrilled to see this as the outcome.
4: But how
1: is
4: it alarmed? They were alarmed.
1: Can I speak for like more than 2 seconds?
2: I just want to know how it's pragmatic.
1: They were alarmed heading into the midterms that $7 gas prices. So I think Republicans are glad to see that now gas prices are down below $4 a gallon on average nationally. We're going to see inflation come down. They are glad and relieved to see that Iran is going to be on the back burner and they can focus on domestic issues.
4: Lydia, how can you say that they're
1: going to
4: be
1: socialist candidates? And so again, there's many, many Republicans who are glad to have some sort of relief valve because there was a concern.
2: It's not going to be on the back burner. First of all, this MOU is lasting 60 days. You're getting closer and closer to the midterm elections. If he does not come up with a solution that is better than the JCPOA, there is no way that this is resolved before the midterm elections, and every vulnerable Republican is going to have to deal with this. When it comes to gas prices, first of all, they're potentially opening the strait. The strait was not...
5: It's open.
2: Have we been told several times that the strait will open?
5: Yes, of course we have.
2: And has it opened every single time?
5: I don't know if it's open.
2: It has not.
5: I tell you this morning, as of this morning, ILS traffic is showing ships going through the
2: strait. Why is the strait?
5: Not Republicans, not Democrats.
2: Why was the strait closed?
5: Because the Iranians closed it.
2: Because Donald Trump caused it to be closed. So at the end of the day, we are now at an MOU that is putting us back to where we were at the beginning of this thing, which means the United States hasn't gotten us.
5: I think if you ask people living in Iran right now, they would have probably a very different perspective if it's just the way it was.
6: The Ayatollah is still there. The regime is still there. The people are still being oppressed. I don't know what you're talking about.
5: When did that become a consideration?
0: I do wonder. I mean, you just brought up the Iranian people. Their lives haven't changed.
6: Yeah.
0: For the better. They're still being run by Ayatollahs.
6: With $400 billion more dollars?
0: If you're an Iranian right now, what has changed for you? You still have the same structure, government structure that you had before. Mm-hmm. Now you have that government structure being promised billions of dollars of funds that only helps to reinforce their control over society. What positives are they getting out of it?
5: Probably not a lot, Abby, but we kind of have to pick a lane, don't we? Right? Either we want to have this humanitarian purpose, which is going to require a more dedicated effort there and higher gas prices. Let's be honest, for the American people, this is about their wallets and what they pay at the pump. And we have no tolerance for it.
6: But why did
5: There's
6: you
5: no
6: launch this
5: patriotic
6: war?
5: Mission behind this. It's not like World War II. Like, let's go and work and weld airplanes and be part of the war effort and buy war bonds. That doesn't exist anymore. That's part of what President Obama was talking about.
0: That's a transparent answer because
5: it's an honest one.
0: Basically, it is that we don't have the stomach for this, which is what the Iranians knew. And what's interesting, this is the one more from J.D. Vance. He was asked about what's to stop the Iranians from just rebuilding the whole thing that the United States bombed. Here's what he said.
7: What's stopping them from down the road, to your point, rebuilding and restarting from where we were pre the war? Well, number one, they would have to get a lot of money in order to rebuild the nuclear program. You're talking about billions and billions of nuclear infrastructure that the United States destroyed. In order for them to rebuild that program, they would have to get a lot of money.
0: Well, viewer, they are getting a lot of money. They are getting billions and billions of dollars right now, according to this MOU. And they could, to Isaiah's point, get billions and billions more. Another, let's take the $300 billion out of it. $100 billion in sanctions relief. This a sanctions relief available to them potentially that exceeds anything that we have ever offered this particular regime.
6: And what's really interesting is that in the MOU, it says that the free passage of the Strait of Hormuz is really only guaranteed for 60 days. So if they start to begin to start charging tolls for every ship that comes across the strait, that's another revenue stream for the regime.
0: Well, which they have indicated that they will.
5: All of this is conditional. It's explicit in the MOU. It's conditional on a deal being reached.
6: Where?
5: On the finer points being
6: Where
5: achieved.
6: Where in the deal is that listed?
5: Including as it relates to their nuclear program.
8: Is this the gentleman's agreement that has been somehow tacitly worked out with people who may not be characterized as gentlemen?
5: I completely agree with that, Scott. And that's part of one of the things that worries me the most about this is even if we had a deal that made everyone happy, Republican and Democrat, everyone at this table, would be one hell of a deal, by the way. Mm. What's to say that the Iranians would actually live up to it? This is a part of the world that, unfortunately, for the people that live there, have a 1,000-plus year history of this kind of conflict, stress, and turmoil. And unfortunately, we got to pick a lane, and the American people have to decide, what do we have the stones for? And right now, what we have the stones for is to fill our cars and go on a 4th of July weekend and pay less than $4 a gallon.
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6: $400 billion more.
0: I think that's about as accurate as we can get here. We
5: Thank you.
0: Don't have the tolerance for a long war, which is why Trump wants to end this one. Next for us, a pretty extraordinary warning from J.D. Vance to Israel, telling critics that Trump is their only ally and that they can't, quote, kill their way out of security threats. Plus, former President Obama hosting a star-studded opening of his presidential library, and he gave America some advice regarding Donald Trump.
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0: No scrolling, no typing. Just the shows, music, and news you love anytime you want. Try it now.

0: Tonight, as a rift emerges between the U.S. and Israel over Trump's Iran deal, J.D. Vance is lashing out, responding to reporting that Trump's Iran agreement with Israeli Prime Minister Benjamin Netanyahu took him by surprise, and it sent him fuming. J.D. Vance had a warning for critics of the deal in Israel.
1: You've seen people within Bibi's cabinet who have come out and attacked the deal, and in some ways, very personally attacked the President of the United States. And I guess my message to them would be twofold. Number one, Donald J. Trump is the only head of state in the entire world who is sympathetic to the nation of Israel at this moment in time. And he happens to be the head of state of the world superpower. If I was in the cabinet of the Israeli government, I might not be attacking the only powerful ally that I have anywhere left in the entire world. Anybody in Israel who thinks their biggest problem is the President of the United States needs to wake up and smell the reality of the situation that country is in.
0: I have to say, I did not have on my bingo card, Maria, J.D. Vance being the attack dog against Israel for this administration. What do you think is going on?
2: Yeah, this was quite the week for J.D. Vance, making a lot of headlines. He's a very skilled politician, and he's giving voice to a certain faction on the right who are now blaming Israel for getting America into the war. And I think to an extent that's kind of a straw man, but that is a very vocal portion of the right. I think our interests are far more aligned. We've always known that they would diverge at some point, and evidently this is the point that J.D. Vance thinks they diverge. But I am very sensitive because they are on the front lines dealing with the outcome of this. There's already a report that Iran is promising Hezbollah funds, and they're going to be the ones who are dealing with that far more than we are. So I understand that Israel is scared and alarmed, and I think it's very reasonable that they would feel that way.
0: Yeah, to your point, I mean, according to the polling, support for Israel has only decreased in the last couple of years. Now, 57% of lean GOPers or GOPers say have an unfavorable view of Israel. That's up from 35% in 2022. This is sort of like the Tucker Carlson, Megyn Kelly view of the world. And it's almost as if J.D. Vance's sense is that Trump is giving him a little bit of space, because Trump is a little annoyed with Netanyahu. And so that gives him some space to sort of align himself with that pocket of MAGA. But what's interesting is that if a Democrat had said anything like that, whoa, I mean, they would be called an anti-Semite, period.
3: That's it. Well, I don't know that there's anything anti-Semitic about what was said, right?
4: No,
3: I
4: mean, they'd just be called anti-Semitic.
5: I'm not saying it's anti-Semitic.
6: I'm not saying it's
3: not to say, like, rubber your glue kind of stuff.
2: To be clear,
0: it's an important point. To be clear,
3: is he?
0: I am not saying that it is anti-Semitic, but I am saying that for at least the last several years, any critique of Israel, its conduct in wars in Gaza, in Lebanon, how it conducts itself in the region in general has been Republicans have accused Democrats of being anti-Semitic for pointing any of those things out.
3: Yeah, I think it's very hard to make those kind of generalizations, Abby. I think at the end of the day, this at least puts to rest arguments that the president and this administration are just pawns of Israel, and it's really Bibi that's running the show, because we've certainly heard plenty of that nonsense.
7: That's just what Mike Johnson said.
3: Well, is he here to defend himself?
7: Well, that's what Mike Johnson said. I mean, that's what he said the day after this whole thing got started.
3: Listen, I've thought that that was a ridiculous remark to begin with. And this is Trump being a deal maker. Bibi and Israel were in the way to get to this MOU. They were not invited to the table. That got Netanyahu pretty upset, to the point that from certainly the sources I have in D.C., there have been some pretty heated communiques between the two leaders. And I think a line had to be drawn in the sand. They will be brought back into the fold during these 60 days. I would be shocked if Israel and their concerns and considerations were left out completely of the negotiation of a final deal. Once again, this is an MOU, a memorandum of understanding. It is not a final deal. It's not.
8: There are so many bear traps here. You have many
3: I can
8: problems,
3: give you a few more if you
8: political
3: want.
8: Problems that just unfolded in just what J.D. Vance said and the dialogue we're having here. Using the terms, we're the only one, the only powerful ally, the only option you have. Obviously, that could fracture international relationships at a time when you might want to be building some consensus. That's one possible bear trap. Lydia makes a point, and I subscribe to it, that a portion of the right wanted to hear this. This is not the time on a calendar to talk about portions of your political party. You're less than 140 days out from an election, and you are building in fractures inside your own party. And respectfully, there are very endangered incumbent Republicans need to have this unifying moment.
0: It's not unless you're running for president, which is what J.D. Vance is doing. I mean, that's why this is so interesting, is because this is not just the vice president. It's also the vice president who wants to be president, who has to build something of his own MAGA base. And then he goes even further in this interview with the New York Times, where he basically suggests that Israel is trying to kill its way out of problems. Listen.
6: I don't think Bibi himself has actually criticized the deal.

0: Ice Cube's Big Three is back. The most physical, fierce, and competitive basketball league on earth returns to CBS this Saturday. Three-time Big Three MVP ISO Joe Johnson and the reloaded Detroit Amps battle two-time Big Three championship coach Steven Jackson's DMV trilogy, followed by Big Three's most intense rivalry. Defending champions Miami 305 and Michael Beasley chasing his third straight MVP take on Dwight Howard, coach Nick Young, and the LA Riot. Watch Big Three Saturday, 4 p.m. Eastern, 1 p.m. Pacific on CBS. 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
1: The vice president who wants to be president, who has to build something of his own MAGA base. And then he goes even further in this interview with the New York Times, where he basically suggests that Israel is trying to kill its way out of problems. Listen.
2: I don't think Bibi himself has actually criticized the deal, because I think he's maybe a little bit more familiar with the details of what's in it. But yeah, you've seen people in their system, Ben-Gavir and Smotrich, who've attacked the deal. And I guess my response to them would be, what is your exact proposal? And, you know, you're a country of 9 million people. You can't just kill your way out of solving every single national security problem that you have.
1: Honestly, I think there are a lot of Republicans who would say, actually, yes, they can. That has been really the policy that many Republicans have, which is that Israel has a right to kill who they need to kill in order to maintain safety and security of their borders.
3: Yeah, I think absolutely Republicans would agree with that. And also, where was this judgment from J.D. Vance before this war even started? It seems like this is a sort of new thing. And I agree that it sounds like J.D. Vance is running for president and is potentially facing a primary and is now has to kind of figure out what his space is in the MAGA world in order to make a case to get through a Republican primary. But at the end of the day, I think that what Trump has done throughout this whole term is that he does not care who our allies are. And it seems like J.D. Vance is sort of taking that on as well, where they kind of just, they don't make friends and it ends up hurting them moving forward.
1: Do you think that it will work? If it works for Trump, would it work for Vance?
3: I'm not sure it works for Vance at this point. Also, I mean, Donald Trump, he is not running for president. He does not care. He does not care about the political implications of any decision.
4: Including the midterms.
3: He does not care about any of that. J.D. Vance has an entire political career. He is young. He is someone, if he does not run for president this time around, he will run for president next time around. And I think that he is the face of this war now.
5: I just think that it's very interesting because I've sat at this table so many times and we keep hearing, oh, Trump doesn't care about affordability. I think he cares a lot. And obviously he was negotiating a deal, but even just in the last day, he said, look, I don't want to be responsible for depression. I think he's extremely aware. And I think that's why he made this deal, is because he recognized his base was growing weary with the war, and that's what pushed him.
1: Yeah, I guess. You just said what I was going to say.
6: Sorry.
1: I do think there might be a difference, right, between I believe that there is an affordability problem, and I don't want to have the legacy of Herbert Hoover. In Trump's mind, those are not the same thing,
6: right.
1: And that's a real distinction. He does care about how the history books write about him, not so much what the fate of Republicans are going to be in November when they're facing the voters at the polls. Former President Barack Obama celebrated the opening of his presidential center today, and the event had former presidents, celebrities, musicians, and, of course, a call to action. We'll be right back.
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3: This is CNN.
4: Tonight, the Obama Presidential Center is officially open. All four other living former presidents and first ladies attending the opening ceremonies on the south side of Chicago today, along with a number of celebrities. President Obama took the podium and encouraged Americans not to lose faith in each other and to remember that collective voices and how we treat each other matters. Forgetting that fact, he says, only gives power to those trying to divide us.
5: For us to give in now, after all this country's been through, to cynicism and division would be a betrayal of our founding ideas. And I remain convinced that the overwhelming majority of Americans feel the same way.
4: So in some ways, this was like church for liberals. It was. Everybody was dressed in their Sunday finest and sitting in the pews. And he was delivering a message about not just about that, but also actually there was a lot of contrast happening about Trump in the remarks from him. And I'll play some a little bit later from Michelle Obama. What did you make of it?
6: You know, I really thought it was great that he didn't mention Trump's name one time. You know, he didn't mention him one time. And I think that, frankly, America got to get a chance to remember what it was like to have a president that could really give speeches that united us as a country. And I think what's really interesting is that, you know, Trump spent decades criticizing Barack Obama on literally everything that he could do. And then ultimately, he got a chance to see on the day that, you know, Obama opened up his presidential center, Trump got to negotiate a pretty bad deal. And I think that it's really just a reflection of why it's important to talk about history. I think a lot of people are going to be able to learn about the JCPOA. And as this MOU comes into fruition, they'll be able to see exactly the contrast there.
4: I do want to play this from Michelle Obama because she alludes to these attacks on her husband from people like Trump, for example. Here's what she said.
7: The claims that a U.S. senator and constitutional law expert wasn't qualified for the job. The lies about your birthright, your faith, your patriotism. The outrage when you stated the biological fact that if you'd had a son, that he too would be black. Yet, you were unflappable at every turn, always focused, always calm, always looking at the long view.
4: And what she's not saying there is that that is a contrast with the guy in the White House right now.
8: You know, the words we didn't hear from these remarks today, sucker, loser, piggy, stupid, fake news, idiot. It's a permission structure when a president uses those terms for our children to hear it and our children to want to use those terms as well. It's modeling the worst of rhetoric and the worst of behavior. President Obama, First Lady Obama, didn't invoke the name-calling that has gotten in a cancerous way into our political bloodstream and makes us not want to expose our children to the highest people in power.
4: And Mark, I saw you nodding. I mean, do you agree with that?
9: I do. I have, as I think you know, tremendous respect for President Obama. I had the privilege of actually being in Grant Park on election night with the Obamas and the Bidens, watching the results of that campaign. I'll never forget that moment. And I think what this was really about, I don't think this would have been the place for that kind of political rhetoric. This was not a political event. This is the dedication of a presidential library. And he did it and gave that speech with the class and grace that is consistent with Barack Obama. I might not have agreed with all of his policies, but when it comes to being someone that was, I think, a president that crossed party lines, and I think we'll see later on, remains very highly popular from people that both lean right and left. I think what we saw today was consistent.
10: Okay. There's a little bit of revisionist history. Yeah, he's incredibly eloquent. He's a very skilled orator. He's very articulate. I'll give him all of that. But he was also a very divisive figure.
11: How?
10: And Can I talk? Thank you.
6: This is a good one.
10: Look, we saw it was on full display. They open it up with perhaps the most performative woke thing you can do, a land acknowledgement. Really? You're going to say this is on stolen land? If you think it's on stolen land, then give it back.
12: This is like Tan Suit 2.0.
10: Build an $850 million library on it. The other thing is, I like the idea that he united Americans, but I don't think most conservatives.
12: But how is
10: conservatives
12: he the most
10: who were targeted by the IRS, nuns who were told they had to pay for abortions and contraceptives, and he was
12: but
10: the
12: how
10: very
12: is he the most
13: when I just say
12: when
13: we're talking about things that using federal government, first of all, Obama did not target the federal government for his opponents. That is something that Trump
10: okay,
13: was doing.
10: Well, I think
13: hold on, he also did not do that. What I will say, one of the bigger contrasts, I think, that has not been mentioned, I think, over the coverage is you have to remember that when Hillary Clinton lost to Donald Trump, it was Barack Obama who called Hillary Clinton and told her, you need to concede. And he understood that there needed to be a peaceful transfer of power, and he told her that. Then what happened? He welcomed the Trumps to the House, to the White House. He ensured that they had what they needed in order to have a peaceful transition. Take that and then take January 6th.
12: But listen to that contrast.
13: Then there is also Barack Obama has done a lot to raise the next generation of leaders. While you have Donald Trump, who is just saying, I anoint people.
4: Well, let me let Lydia respond to that, because I hear you saying, first of all, you're accusing Obama of personally doing something that
10: his administration.
4: Well, we know that what you're talking about at the IRS was the responsibility of individuals within the IRS who were held responsible for that. That had nothing to do with Obama.
6: Right.
4: And nobody has provided proof that that came from the White House or from the president's office. The second thing that you mentioned, which is basically abortion policy, I take it that that is your view of how that policy should operate in this country. But you have to understand
10: that another half of
4: the country believes the opposite of what you believe.
6: Right.
4: So when you talk about divisiveness, Barack Obama was smeared as not being a legitimate president because Trump was lying that he was not a native-born American citizen. And then he welcomed that same man into the White House.
6: Right.
4: Their wives sat down and had tea. I think Obama is incredibly classy. It's a legitimate question. What else? Why is Obama considered by a lot of conservatives, and maybe you're one of them, to be so incredibly divisive? Is it because he told people he was black?
6: No,
10: I think he's incredibly classy. He's a very eloquent speaker. I think there's a lot of things to credit him for.
6: Lydia,
10: I'm
6: how
10: saying
6: is
10: his
6: he
10: policies,
4: the- hold on.
10: You know, and actually I will credit him for this as well. He said that he thinks America is great today. I think he said the U.S. is an undeniable force for good in the world. And I was glad to hear him say that, because when he was in office, he would go on these sort of tours essentially apologizing for America. And I look at the Democratic Party today, 36% of whom are not proud.
4: Last year, Donald Trump went to the Middle East and he said that America's past policies of regime change in that region had been a failure.
6: Right.
4: And that it was that we were trying to basically overtake these great societies. He was literally what you guys accuse Obama of doing. Trump went to the Middle East and said that we've been trying to change your societies and we have failed and we've been trying to export our way of doing things on you. He said that last year.
6: Right.
4: So I am not understanding this. I would like to see more evidence.
9: In that respect, circumstances changed a bit, right? Iran advanced their nuclear program much more rapidly than expected. There were changes in the shifting sands.
4: That's not even what I'm talking about. What Trump was talking about was the U.S. military involvement in the Middle East, Afghanistan wars, and beyond. It was a very broad statement. She just said Obama was apologizing for right. the United States around the world. Where's the evidence? That's all I'm asking.
9: Well, so I think we're missing the point of what President Obama was trying to say during the speech. This was not an anti-Trump speech. This was not, let's, you know, get back at him. This was, we need to come back together as a nation. We shouldn't have states opting out of the 250th anniversary celebration in D.C. as a political statement. That I heard that this morning. It was absolutely heartbreaking news to hear that that's even being considered. And I don't think, though, I don't think that Barack Obama is terribly happy with the state of his own party right now.
11: Yeah.
9: It looks very different than it did when he was in the Oval Office. It's much more polarized. It's been had quite a lot of woke and other influences that I don't think that Barack Obama was a woke president. That wasn't even a thing when he was.
6: But look, here's the thing. I get that you might get it, but I'm really just really focused on this. When you say that President Obama is one of the most divisive presidents in history, that's something that you guys can never back up. You never can bring up any substance. It's a talking point that you guys always say. So to Abby's point, what specifically are you referring to when you say he's one of the most divisive presidents in history?
8: He did not invite Milli Vanilli to the library party today, or Vanilla Ice, or CNC Music Factory. That's a difference from the American 250.
9: Right. That is have that on my bingo card.
4: That is very true. Next for us, a new book reveals how the president claimed he's more powerful than Stalin or Mao or Hitler. We'll discuss next.
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0: These are top of the line people at the top of their game. President Xi is a brilliant man. How smart is Kim Jong-un? Top of the line. You know, people say, oh, this and that. Really smart. Putin, very smart.
1: We know President Trump has a long history of praising authoritarian leaders and dictators, and now we're learning he apparently compares himself to them, too. According to a new excerpt in the upcoming book by New York Times reporters Maggie Haberman and Jonathan Swan, Trump showed them a document arguing that he was more powerful than some of the most feared leaders in history, like Genghis Khan, Napoleon, Stalin, and Hitler. And you wouldn't believe where he got that assessment from. He released that document saying it was from a presidential historian, but it turns out it's actually from

0: a golf Hall of Famer's longtime caddy and personal confidant who concluded that he is more powerful than these dictators of past. It's not a joke. This is, it's actually happened.
1: This is the President of the United States. Listen, I think it is, I mean, first of all, it is scary that he is comparing himself. He believes that he has unlimited power. He is essentially saying that he is a lot like a dictator. The crazy thing about this is he is less popular than the two last presidents. And it is, you know, it is, he will never be, given his legacy and where he is, he will never be a president who is popular and leaving office. And that is just the reality of things. He can try to say in his head that he is the most powerful, that he is like, you know, like a dictator, whatever that is, that he has all the powers in the world. But the reality is that this man is going to go down as probably one of the least popular
0: presidents. So the good news for Donald Trump is that he is, according to a new CNN poll, slightly more popular than Joe Biden. But at the top of the pile of recent presidents is Barack Obama, 57% favorable rating. It's really not even close. And I think that probably doesn't make him feel particularly good.
2: Well, I mean, I think it's like that because President Obama was somebody that people remember for doing what he said he was going to do. He said he was going to go after companies that was going after people with pre-existing conditions. He said he was going to get the job market right. He got 74 straight months of job growth. And people remember that. They compare that to Trump. You got gas prices that are going up after he said it was going to be cheap. We got energy bills going up 13%. We've got all these things of Trump not fulfilling on the things he said. And I think people can see that contrast, and that's reflected in the polls.
3: Well, I think this administration could do a better job with letting the American people know what's going really well, right? And there are things about the American economy that are going extremely well. We just came out of our ninth quarter of an excess overall 10% improvement in corporate earnings quarter over quarter. We have not seen the trickle-down effect
2: of
3: the tariff policies causing a real increase in those costs. We have a battle against inflation that is true, but it's a battle that I think we're winning, notwithstanding the trade wars, which are intended and I think are leveling the playing field.
2: I think that you just hit the nail on the head. Biggest corporations might be doing better, but regular people are not. But real wage growth is not where it needs to be because Trump went and jacked up inflation. It's been hurting everybody.
3: I would love to see real wage growth increase. 100% absolutely true. But when you take into account the impact of AI and other things, the job market's doing pretty well.
0: All right, everyone. Thank you very much for being here. A quick programming note for you. Craig Ferguson is exploring the idea of the rugged American individual with help from another former late night host, Jay Leno. 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
3: Tonight, the vice president tries to sell Trump's Iran agreement, and here's how that's going. J.D. Vance just delayed his trip to Switzerland to lead new talks. Plus, Barack Obama's message to the country and his not-so-subtle shade to his successor as the stars show up to celebrate 44's legacy. And the DOJ takes aim at reparations by suing the city that became the model. That's tonight on Laura Coates Live. Well, my opening statement tonight, President Trump may have an agreement, but he doesn't have a sale. He doesn't even have a final deal. What he really has is a 60-day negotiation window, a bunch of open questions, and furious Republicans accusing him of surrender. But if you ask me, he didn't think he gave up anything at all.
4: What have you learned about not just the exercise of power, but the limits on your power as a result of the conflict?
5: There are no limits.
4: No
5: limits. No, not. I haven't learned that lesson yet. I know there are, but, you know, there are no limits. We defeated them totally militarily.
4: Beginning a conflict, you had talked about you only wanted unconditional surrender. And
5: well,
4: the MOU doesn't look like unconditional surrender.
5: Well, it really probably is unconditional surrender.
4: It is?
5: I think so.
3: Why? Nothing about this agreement suggests unconditional surrender from Iran. They still have missiles, fast boats, mines. They've shown they can bring a fifth of the world's oil supply to a screeching halt. A final deal may let them have some version of a civilian nuclear program. It could give them access to frozen assets and hundreds of billions in reconstruction funds. Trump, he even acknowledged that yesterday. But look, don't expect him to back off what he's said in the past, even if it's totally different than what he is saying right now, because that has been his playbook. Never give an inch. He's written about it. There's actually a better metric to measure how much the White House is struggling to sell this as a success and an unconditional surrender. Just look at who they're sending out as the top salesman. Here's the tell. It isn't President Trump. It's Vice President J.D. Vance. Forget art of the deal. Let's call it the Defending the Deal tour. Interview after interview, and today he took it right to the White House briefing room.
6: There's a lot of discussion, the MOU, the gentlemen's agreements, the final deal. Words don't matter, ladies and gentlemen. We're about verification. They promised a number of things, and that's why the deal contemplates a number of benefits if they do those things. But it doesn't do anything if they don't actually meet those promises.
3: Yes, verification is important. But so are the words. And maybe it's the lawyer in me, but words absolutely matter. I mean, imagine if you said, forget the exact terms of the contract. Don't even read it. Only what you do matters. Well, if the words don't matter, how do you know what I'm doing is wrong or a breach? How do you assess and assign a penalty to me? Where is the proof that we had the meeting of the minds that you now want to enforce against me or I can enforce against you? The words are important because this whole fight is about what phrases like enrichment levels, nuclear capacity, what they actually mean. And you better believe that when negotiators sit down, they hash all this out, they're going to be fighting over every word because the words matter. And if Iran complies, they get benefits that are outlined in writing. If they don't, they don't. Consequence, outlined in writing. But the words of the deal define what they're complying with and what they stand to gain or lose. And Vance, of all people, should know that words do matter. Well, learning his messaging over last year's strikes on Iran's nuclear sites didn't sit well with Trump. A new book from reporters Maggie Haberman and Jonathan Swan, they say that Trump wanted everyone using one word. It says, Trump told one associate, everyone needs to say effing obliterated. That's the word. Everyone just needs to copy what I say. Obliterated. Obliterated. The words matter to the president, certainly. And now he's leaving it to Vance to bridge a gap between Trump's victory language and the deal's fine print.
6: You know, I've seen skeptics of the deal. People say the Iranians will never change their behavior. Well, maybe that's true. And if so, they don't get any of the benefits of the bargain. But isn't it worth trying?
3: Well, in a sign of how things are going, we're getting word that Vance is no longer trying to travel to Switzerland tonight for negotiations. Why? Well, the White House says, quote, the logistics of these negotiations have never been simple or predictable. That's the conversation. I want to start with Democratic Congressman, ranking member of the House Armed Services Committee, Adam Smith. Congressman, glad to have you here. All right, now I understand the phrasing of give it the old college try for things not as serious as war and diplomacy, but Vice President Vance is essentially saying, what do we lose with trying? I don't think that's the right question here. That's really about the beginning of negotiations and the war, perhaps, but the idea of mitigating the loss after you have tried seems an odd framing. Are you comfortable with the administration's framing to the American public that this is just, let's try it?
7: Well, I'm not comfortable with that. The President Trump has been saying things that are just clearly not true about, well, it really is unconditional surrender. It's none of those things. So the fact that the president is sort of disconnected from reality on this is troubling as you enter into those negotiations. There's no surrender here. Basically, what Iran has said is they will open the strait in exchange for certain compensation. And that the details of that are being negotiated out in the next.

0: 60 days. And there's nothing even in the agreement that says that those parts of it go away if they don't resolve the nuclear issue. That's not made clear in the MOU. The MOU is pretty straightforward. It's debating how much to pay Iran to open up the strait. And we must all remember that the strait was open before the war began. Mm-hmm. So this war very clearly didn't accomplish our goals. It put Iran in a stronger position because they learned they could leverage control of the strait to gain a considerable amount of power at a very low cost.
1: You know, this is the memorandum of understanding. I'm glad you remind the audience of that. We know there is a 60-day window for negotiations that are going to unfold and maybe iron out or present additional details that might mean this is better than people think, maybe. But what is your red line here? I mean, is there a specific concession of this agreement that you believe should not be on the table, no way, no how?
0: Well, there's a couple things about this. I don't have a particular red line. Actually, Michelle Goldberg had a really good column about this. When Trump started this war and it didn't work in the first 3 or 4 weeks, it was baked in that this was going to be a failure for the U.S. How big a failure? That depends on the negotiations. I'm in favor of stopping the war because I don't see how we're going to get to a better position by continuing the war. And the costs are enormous, certainly for the global economy, but lives lost, the disruptions across the Middle East, and towards what end? How is bombing Iran for another week or two or three going to fundamentally change anything? It's not. So I think this is the best of a series of bad options that were created by Trump's stupid decision to start a war that was inevitably going to lead us to right where we're at. Now, I think we should try to minimize how much relief we give to Iran. I'm troubled by the fact that the MOU talks about getting rid of all sanctions and a $300 billion payment to Iran. On top of that, seems to me we could limit the compensation in exchange for opening up the Strait of Hormuz. But we just don't have, well, to use one of Trump's favorite phrases, we just don't have the cards here. And because of the decisions Trump made that put us into this corner,
1: you do have congressional power and you've got the card of being able to be a check on authority. But you heard the president say he does not believe that there are any limits to his power. The Supreme Court's wrestling with a decision right now that we look to have maybe next week on the limits of executive power. But Vance is quite confident that the administration can temporarily lift sanctions without Congress. How would Congress respond if they do act alone?
0: Yeah, well, they shouldn't. The law says we have to lift those sanctions. There are some exceptions, and I'd have to get into specific sanctions where the president has the authority to waive them. But very clearly, the president doesn't understand where we are at in this negotiation. When he says he has, if he had unlimited power, one would think that Iran's nuclear program would be gone by now, that their support for terrorism would be gone by now. And again, I'm going to come back to something I said earlier. The fact that our president is so completely disconnected from reality that he can say there are no limits on his power, even as Iran is vividly showing him the limits on those power, on his power, that means he doesn't know how to handle the real world in terms of the power he has and the power he doesn't, and how to leverage what he can instead of fantasizing about things that he clearly cannot do. And that's going to make this negotiation even tougher over the course of the next 60 days.
1: Congressman Adam Smith, thank you.
0: Thanks, Laura.
1: I want to bring in some more context to this. Never want to talk about these important issues in a vacuum. I've got CNN political commentators, former Deputy Pentagon Press Secretary under the Biden administration, Sabrina Singh, and Republican strategist Brad Todd. Brad, let me begin with you here. It's an understatement to suggest that Republican lawmakers are not impressed with at least the outlines of this MOU right now. The damage control that is beginning is quite apparent to the American public. If Trump is really losing the Republican room, can he get it back?
2: Well, I think it will depend on how the final agreement is shaped out. You are right. I mean, Senator Roger Wicker, chairman of the Armed Services Committee today, issued a pretty scathing review of the deal. And the other members of Congress who I speak to have similar opinions. That's a pretty widely held view. I think I haven't had anyone tell me they think it's a good deal among Republicans. And I think that that's the White House already has problems in the U.S. Senate. There's the president and the Senate Republican conference have been at war over several things. He still has a lot of things he needs. He would like to do reconciliation again. He would like to have more appointments and confirmations.
1: Does this drain that goodwill?

0: to get that done?
1: I think it's already on thin ice, and I think this is a really big problem. You know, the Republican members of the United States Senate are considerably more hawkish, perhaps than the coalition at large is. I mean, I say that as somebody who is pretty hawkish. But most Republicans still, even though there are some who are less hawkish than the senators, were for this war, and they want to see Iran brought to heel, and they want to see Iran's leadership crushed and the Revolutionary Guard displaced. And so that's a broadly held view among Republicans. I mean, aside from some 20-year-olds and three or four bloggers, that every Republican thinks that, and Rand Paul. So therefore, this is a kind of a resounding view to violate here is that we're stopping short in Iran.
0: Well, Israel comes to mind as well for many people talking about this in full context of others who are less than impressed with at least the outlines of what's going on. I mean, Vice President J.D. Vance, many were surprised he said this not so subtle statement about Israel. Listen.
2: Donald J. Trump is the only head of state in the entire world who is sympathetic to the nation of Israel at this moment in time. And he happens to be the head of state of the world superpower. If I was in the cabinet of the Israeli government, I might not be attacking the only powerful ally that I have anywhere left in the entire world.
0: An interesting approach, don't bite the hand that feeds you, is essentially his statement there. I mean, are you surprised that he made that statement publicly? And what does it say about the dynamic between the two countries if that was so said?
3: I was surprised by that statement. I mean, we've seen many administrations have, you know, public spats with Netanyahu and the Israeli, you know, different Israeli ministers. I mean, certainly when I was in the Biden administration, we had disagreements. We did not air it like that so publicly. I think
0: because the risk is,
3: I mean, you are further isolating an ally. And Israel is one of our greatest allies in the region. Israel is also isolated on the world stage, and their conduct after, you know, what their persecution of the war in Gaza, I think on both sides of the aisle, led to Israel being further isolated. And also people asking questions, is that the right way to prosecute the war against Hamas? But now, you know, to see J.D. Vance take that statement from the briefing room, from the podium at the White House, I mean, that shows how frustrated they are. And I think this is the Israel in all of this. This MOU, the reason why J.D. Vance is not going to Switzerland is partly because Israel is still conducting operations in Lebanon against Hezbollah. And one of the first clauses in this MOU is that there's a ceasefire on all fronts. Mm-hmm. The problem is that Israel is not a signer to this MOU. So Israel is conducting operations, putting this ceasefire MOU at risk. And that's why he's ultimately had to pull down his trip. And I think he knew he had to pull down his trip, and he was voicing his frustration.
0: You know, some have said that in Politico's reporting that Vance has kind of embraced this role of chief defender of the agreement. I mean, he's on a book tour, so he has to be out there for a variety of reasons. It's quite a book tour, and I'm sure he's thinking, really, now? But yes, now. And the war is very unpopular among Americans, period. Republicans are not thrilled with the MOU. But there was one White House ally who supports the deal who said that it is fascinating to watch Vance's biggest enemies in the GOP unwittingly inoculate him from that liability by branding him as responsible for the peace deal. So the idea of this being a political strategy of him being in the forefront, do you buy that?
1: I think first off, I thought he had a tremendous opportunity when he was put in charge of the negotiations to fix one of his problems. He's not seen as hawkish enough by a lot of Republicans. He thought the war was bad and the deal is good. Most Republican primary voters thought the war was good and the deal is bad. So I think for someone who might want to run one day, this is a pretty precarious position. And I thought he'd use it the opposite. I thought he would use the negotiations to shore up his hawkish side. And I think on Israel, you know, I've worked on this issue professionally with groups who try to support the U.S.-Israel relationship. I can tell you Republicans really support Israel a lot. Rank and file Republicans do. Mm-hmm. It's the Holy Land. They're our partner. It's the most democratic place in the Middle East. It's the key to stopping a lot of our enemies. I don't know that this move to go against Israel is politically smart for somebody who wants to run a Republican
3: party. I don't think it's necessarily going against Israel. It's Netanyahu and his government. Mm. I think people have an issue with how not only the war and Netanyahu has prosecuted his, you know, the ongoing camp military operations within Gaza, but expanding it out into Lebanon. And then, of course, presenting the president with this plan that, you know, we just cut off the head of the snake and the regime's going to fall and all the chips are going to fall into place. And I think people are angry on both sides of the aisle. It's

0: not Israel, it's not the Israeli people, it's the government and how the management of this war has been done.
1: It'd be interesting to see how you're able to convey that to the voting public, to think if it's a distinction without a difference or
0: right.
1: not.
0: That's the challenge.
1: Sabrina, Brad, thank you both. Stick around, because we have questions from all of you out there, comments from viewers at home. We're texting 818-972-7272. Give me your first name and your city or state. I want to know who I'm talking to. Next, the stars come out for President Obama's presidential center in Chicago as Obama himself and former First Lady Michelle Obama deliver a message to the nation.
2: 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They are looking for fairness and common sense and mutual respect.
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5: Democracy can be frustrating. It can be slow. It can be inefficient. And yet, more than anything,

0: I hope this center will serve as an affirmation of just how special, how precious our democracy truly is.
1: That's, of course, President Obama opening up what has been dubbed a home for hope, the Obama Presidential Center on Chicago's South Side. All living presidents and first ladies were there, except the current occupants in the White House. Many of the Trumps were not invited. But his presence loomed large at today's event. And as expected, Obama reminded people of his ability to captivate an audience. But he also reminded people to keep hope alive about American democracy.
0: I am not immune to anger or doubt. But I do know this. When we lose faith in each other, we open the door to the most ruthless or the most careless or the most fearful among us.
1: Let's talk about it with Michael Eric Dyson, distinguished university professor of African American and Diaspora Studies at Vanderbilt University, and senior political commentator Jamal Simmons, who worked on the Obama campaign as well. Michael, I will begin with you here, professor, because President Obama did not mention President Trump, but he did mention some other Republicans. He mentioned Mitt Romney, the late John McCain. Why do you think his speech is resonating with so many people today?
2: Well, thanks for having me, first of all, because it reminds us by implication, by inference, just by contrast of what we're missing. High intelligence, tremendous pedigree, respect for protocol, the ability to evoke common rituals that unite American citizens across race, class, gender, sexuality, and geography and religion. A man whose high intelligence is put to use for the people. Notice every moment of this celebration talked about, this is not just about Barack and Michelle. Mm. This is about all of America. They were drawing a sharp contrast to a megalomania, a narcissism, a myopic self-preoccupation that has ruined the nation in so many ways. And they were here to remind us that we must elevate our vision and our aspirations to a level that they used to routinely do. And I think that's why he was a major in signifying. I ain't got to say your name to say your name.
1: Well, here's a split screen, because on the same day as his speech, we learned from an upcoming book about President Trump that he showed the authors a document that was arguing he was more powerful than Attila the Hun and Genghis Khan and Napoleon, Stalin, Mao, Hitler. I mean, what does this say about how differently these two men view how presidents lead a country, Michael?
2: it's unspeakable. The fact that he would be to take pleasure in that kind of contrast and comparison, the fact that he would see himself as an imperial figure, shows that his addiction and attraction to strong men undercuts the value and virtue of American democracy that Barack Obama reminded us that no person is above the law, neither should anyone fall beneath its protection. Mm. That kind of message reminds us of the kind of man we had when Barack Obama was president. President Trump has all but forgotten the historic character of the American presidency at its best. And what we saw today was a sharp contrast between two competing styles that in the main suggests that one is about American democracy and uplifting the people. The other is about a kind of kleptocracy that only fuels his own self-image and enriches his pockets and those of his family.
1: Jamal, I want to bring in you and in your mind here, because Michelle Obama's speech, it grabbed a lot of attention, as she often does. Yeah. I mean, this is an extraordinary woman in her own right. And she was not so subtle about references that she made about their journey and experience. Listen.
3: You were doing the people's work, rescuing our economy, expanding health care, ending a war, ordering the bin Laden raid, saving an auto industry, winning a peace prize, and the higher standard that comes with all that. The claims that a U.S. senator and constitutional law expert wasn't qualified for the job. The lies about your birthright, your faith, your patriotism, the outrage when you stated the biological fact that if you'd had a son, that he too would be black. Yet, you were unflappable at every turn.
1: She often never commented on some of the things that were happening around and the commentary and the outlandish critiques that she has pointed out. Were you surprised in that shift in tone? And what does that indicate going forward?
4: You know, I have always respected the fact that she's been able to go through this journey, at least in public, and not dignify some of the worst things people have said about her. And they all have. I mean, we've seen some bad magazine covers. We've seen people say horrible things. Even recently, people have said horrible things. But she's found a way to assert herself and to assert her perspective without dignifying the people who come for her in that way. You know, I think about, there was a moment today when Bono was singing. I'm not going to sing for you because I can't do that. But the refrain of the song was, "Oh, you look so beautiful." And I think he was talking about another woman. At one point, he said America. And then he went into over and over, "Oh, you look so beautiful, Michelle. Oh, you look so beautiful, Michelle." He must have said it 10 times. And it was a big pushback at that UFC fighter that came for her. And I think every one of the people who saw that today could see the emotion in all of them as he kept singing the refrain. When President Obama got up and spoke, he had a little bit of a wink to some doubt that he may have had. The only critique I have of Michelle Obama's speech is that I wish he would have given us a little bit more of an insight of moments of doubt or moments where they didn't know what was going to happen and how they wrestled with that. Because I spend time with young people and they so often think that those of us who are on television or who make it to the presidency, that everything has gone perfectly and swimmingly well for us along the path.

0: and to assert her perspective without dignifying the people who come for her in that way. I think about, there was a moment today when Bono was singing.
1: Mm-hmm.
0: I'm not going to sing for you because I can't do that. But the refrain of the song was, "Oh, you look so beautiful." And I think he was talking about another woman. At one point, he said America. And then he went into over and over, "Oh, you look so beautiful, Michelle. Oh, you look so beautiful, Michelle." He must have said it 10 times. And it was a big pushback at that UFC fighter that came for her. And I think every one of the people who saw that today could see the emotion in all of them as he kept singing the refrain. When President Obama got up and spoke, he had a little bit of a wink to some doubt that he may have had. The only critique I have of Michelle Obama's speech is that I wish he would have given us a little bit more of an insight of moments of doubt or moments where they didn't know what was going to happen and how they wrestled with that. Because I spend time with young people and they so often think that those of us who are on television or who make it to the presidency, that everything has gone perfectly and swimmingly well for us along the path. But when they find out that we've made mistakes, they find out that we've had to bounce back, it gives them some ability, some confidence that they too can recover from whatever mistakes they've made in their lives. So I wish we could hear a little bit of that today while we also celebrate the victory of the Obama presidency.
1: Well, raise your hand if life for you ain't been no crystal stair. Thank you very
0: Amen,
1: much.
0: Sister.
1: Let me ask you though, the idea that there were so many celebrities there, Trump in his first campaign, he tried to weaponize the association of Obama as a magnet for people. His charisma attracted celebrities that Trump had not been able to win over in any way, shape, or form, even now. He tried to equate it with elitism, that he was rubbing elbows with the likes of Hollywood. Does the presence of the people who perform today, is there something that Democrats will prepare for in terms of how to respond to the way that will be used?
0: Listen, God bless CNC Music Factory and the Village People. But I think seeing Stevie Wonder and John Legend and Common and Jennifer Hudson and all of these big celebrities, Bruce Springsteen, on this stage, it was a way that brought America together, different genres, different looks, black, white. It was just a part of what was special about the Obama era, which is that we felt like finally maybe we can all do this together. And the President Obama, spoke about that today when he said America didn't start off this way. We had a democracy in words, but it wasn't actually in reality. And it wasn't until we fought and moved and made changes that we actually made We the People include all of us.
1: So compelling to hear everything today. And from both of you, I always enjoy picking both of your brains. Thank you, Michael. Thank you, Jamal. Up next, the Justice Department targets Evanston, Illinois, with a rare move meant to stop the city's reparations program. The city's mayor is live with me to respond next.
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0: of the Voting Rights Act. So far, the Evanston program has paid out more than $5 million to more than 200 people. But all that could come to an end if the DOJ gets its way. Joining me now, the mayor of Evanston, Illinois, Daniel Biss. Actually, I think we have an issue with his audio. I want to get him because I want him to explain the significance of this important moment. We'll be right back.
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0: 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Thomas Rhett called his episode of The Stormy Cast the best therapy session he's ever had. 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
9: This is CNN. The Trump administration is firing a new shot in the battle for reparations. It is suing to stop the only program in the country paying out reparations. That's in the sleepy Chicago suburb of Evanston, Illinois. The program gives out $25,000 to black people who are direct descendants of Evanston residents from 1919 to 1969 and who experienced housing discrimination because of city policy. But the DOJ argues it violates the 14th Amendment's Equal Protection Clause. And this week it moved to stop the program and argued, quote, the Constitution almost never permits a government to discriminate on the basis of race. Such discrimination triggers strict scrutiny. That quote the DOJ used in this lawsuit comes directly from the Supreme Court ruling that gutted Section 2.

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1: Did you know you can control the speed of what you're listening to? 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

0: We're back with the mayor of Evanston, Illinois, Daniel Biss. The DOJ is suing to block reparations in Evanston. Mayor, what's your response to the DOJ's claim that your program violates the Equal Protection Clause of the 14th Amendment?
1: Well, here's what our program is. We did a lot of research, learned about specific acts taken by the city on purpose to, for example, disinvest in segregated majority African-American neighborhoods and invest in segregated white neighborhoods. That created a wealth gap that exists today that people are suffering from today. And we created a program to address that gap, repair the harm that we caused. That's just repaying a debt that you owe.
0: The DOJ argues that, look, anyone can apply without any evidence that they actually experience discrimination. Do you support the fact that they say the program should be narrowed in order to shield it from federal scrutiny? What do you think?
1: I think we did a really good job of designing a program specifically to address the harms that we caused as a city. And there's research on this that's published that shows that we caused broad harm because of the acts that we took, and then we designed a program to repair that harm. And I think that's exactly what people ought to do. When you harm someone, when you incur a debt, you ought to repay that debt. And I think, you know, there's a reason this program is broadly supported and really not that controversial across races in Evanston, because people here know that when you owe somebody something, you ought to pay it back.
0: The program started, 5 years ago, and it's already paid out nearly 200 claims. What's been the impact of this program on the city, and what will be the impact if the program ends?
1: Well, there's been two different types of really important impact. The simple one is that people who were owed restoration for the harms that were caused to them have begun to receive that payment and have begun to receive help addressing their housing needs that were caused by the city. But the other thing that's happened is that people in Evanston now trust that their government is going to actually take on hard problems, is going to tackle things, even though they're controversial, even though they're tough, even though they're first in the nation, because I think that's what people ought to expect of their government: solve hard problems and be willing to be bold instead of just cowering in a corner and allowing problems to fester.
0: There are other cities that are considering reparation programs. A lawsuit like this might make them a little bit afraid to go forward. What do you say to those leaders who may see this lawsuit and decide it's a deterrent?
1: Well, I understand that. I've been incredibly proud to see hundreds of municipal and state and other leaders come to Evanston from around the country and even around the world to learn about our program and to think about how to fashion something that would work in their own communities. And what I would say is, we were all elected to solve tough problems. We weren't elected to duck away from tough fights. We weren't elected to say, it's too hard, don't bother. And I think that folks in positions of power need to use the power they have to address the issues in their community. And unfortunately, what we've seen is the Trump administration is saying, we don't want you to address racism. We don't want you to try to make your communities more equitable. We want you to be too frightened to take steps. Don't fall for that bait.
0: Mayor Daniel Biss, thank you.
1: Thank you.
0: A legal fight over how to tell the story of slavery at one of America's founding sites is taking another turn. A federal appeals court has ruled the Trump administration can replace a slavery exhibit at the president's house in Philadelphia, the former home of George Washington. The exhibit memorializes the 9 enslaved people who Washington held there. The Park Service first removed the panels in January, but a lower court ordered them back up the next month. Today, the appeals court threw out that order, saying the city of Philadelphia had standing to sue, but that its claims did not merit blocking the Park Service from moving forward. We've been getting tons of questions from all of you throughout the night, and we've just got the people to answer them here. A reminder for those of you at home who want to participate, you can text us at 818-972-7272. Give me your name, city, state. Let's go right to it. Sabrina Singh and Brad Todd are back. All right, one viewer asked this question. Do you think Obama should get out more on the campaign trail during the midterms? Sabrina, what do you think?
2: I do. I think President Obama has a very high approval rating, and it's at the highest, I think, of, I think it was even a recent CNN poll showed that his approval rating is the highest among all living presidents right now. President Obama has a way to ignite the Democratic base, and I think you saw that today with the opening of his center. He inspires people. He inspires hope. And yes, you know, he already served his time, but he still motivates the base. And so I think you will see him deployed on the campaign trail. I think people are going to use him. And then, of course, there's always 2028, which I'm sure he'll be out there for that as well.
0: They also want to see Michelle, but that's up there.
2: That's true.
0: Kurt from Detroit asked this question. Why does Trump keep blaming Obama for all his failures? Brad?
3: Well, there's a deep ideological divide in this country. And, you know, most of us on the Republican side think Barack Obama was a tremendous failure and that most of his instincts were ideologically wrong. Democrats thought the same thing about George Bush when Barack Obama came in. This is the nature of the partisan swings of our country at a time when the parties are pretty far apart.
0: All right. Emily from Berkeley, California asks, what do you think the Obamas were trying to convey by inviting and sitting with all the living presidents at his event? Sabrina?
2: You know, I think it was very pointed that these are living presidents that rally around the idea of America and espouse the same values. Donald Trump has gone after every single one, including Barack Obama, and has questioned whether he's, you know, a U.S. citizen to just, you know, tweeting that horrible video of him and Michelle Obama. So why, you know, what's the point of extending an invite to President Trump?
0: All right, Ben from New Jersey asked this question. What are the odds Michelle Obama runs for the presidency in 2028? She seems to be very popular, even among Republicans, I know. Brad, is she?
3: No, I think zero chance because she's seen it up close, and I don't think she has the patience to put up with a lot of things you have to put up with in politics. And you have to put up with a lot more than you did in 2008 when they first ran.
0: That's an interesting point. Different times. We'll see. James from Atlanta, you asked this question. If the nuclear program isn't actually resolved in this deal and is just punted to future talks, what exactly did we win? Both of you, take a stab.
2: I think that's a great question. I think that's actually the question that many lawmakers and many people around the country are asking, what do we get out of this? And that's the reality. We don't know. Right now, we have 14 points on a page and a half document. We have no idea where that leads to the nuclear deal. And we have no idea who's going to get that highly enriched uranium out of Iran. There's a lot of outstanding questions.
3: Well, I don't know that I think the premise of that question is right, because the deal hopefully will end up getting the nuclear material back. That's the whole point. The president's outlined that from the beginning. I hope he sticks to it. But let's play along with the questioner for a minute. The centrifuges are gone. Iran's military capability is much degraded. We've got a new alliance in the Middle East, Israel and the United States, and many of the Arab nations came together, and they all saw that Iran wanted nothing with any of them. Iran attacked everyone. And that schism may shape things going forward. You know, Iran may not have any other friends in the region.
0: 60 days, and I wonder if it's enough to get all that worked out. We'll see. Thomas from North Carolina asks, now that Trump has demonstrated a weak foreign policy agenda, do you think the Senate will begin to grow a backbone and rein him in? Sabrina?
2: Well, what you've seen interestingly this week is many Republican senators speaking out about this deal, from Senator Cassidy to Senator Wicker to others. And then, of course, Democrats, of course, have been saying that this is a bad deal to begin with. But you are seeing Republicans begin to show that they have concerns about this. What is their power, though, and their leverage to change the deal? That, you know, remains in question, because this is a negotiation that this administration is doing with Iran directly. They're not involving Congress, and they didn't involve Congress from the beginning when the president started this war.
0: Leverage, power, or perhaps appetite. Shantae from Texas asked this question. How can we unfreeze all this money for an evil regime and have to pay for a ballroom and a green pool when we can't help our own people who are struggling? Brad?
3: Well, there's a lot in that question. The assets in question are assets that are Iranian assets that are being unfrozen. This is not a payments directly from the American government. This is Iranian money. Now, as Republicans, we criticized that when Barack Obama did it as well. And I'm critical of it here. I don't think we ought to unfreeze the money. I don't think we ought to end the sanctions. I don't think we ought to promise to not do more sanctions. Those are the problems in this MOU.
0: In many ways, she described the concerns about the domestic agenda of the president of the United States. Interesting. Sabrina, Brad, thank you both so much. I have a surprise update to a story we told you about last night on the show. It's about Luigi Mangione's murder trial in New York court. Turns out Mangione won't mount a mental health defense, seemingly, after all. It's a total 180 from yesterday when his lawyer said that they would argue that he was suffering from extreme emotional disturbance. If a jury were to buy that, he could only get convicted of manslaughter, not murder. But today, his lawyers withdrew that defense with no indication as to exactly why, leaving the question, what will the defense be? Up next, 53 years of waiting uncorked in New York as the city throws a party for the Knicks. We've got the sights, the sounds, and Jalen Brunson's must-hear message for you next.
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0: Ice Cube's Big Three is back. The most physical, fierce, and competitive basketball league on earth returns to CBS this Saturday. Three-time Big Three MVP ISO Joe Johnson and the reloaded Detroit Amps battle two-time Big Three championship coach Steven Jackson's DMV trilogy, followed by Big Three's most intense rivalry. 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

0: This is CNN.
1: This is our city. This is our team. For 53 years, we watched. For 53 years, we waited. Now, we've won. One last time, New York, say it with me. Nixon! Nixon!
2: 2 million New York Knicks fans packing Lower Manhattan to celebrate the team's first NBA title in 53 years. Players rolled through the Canyon of Heroes. They took center stage at the end of the massive ticker tape parade. Mayor Mamdani, which will be a trend now, that outfit, jersey, and then the suit, gave the team keys to the city, but not before Jalen Brunson got to call out everyone who doubted him. Hi, haters.
3: There's a lot of people that have a lot of negative stuff to say. There's a lot of people who have a lot of opinions. But when you prove them wrong, you really don't have to, you don't have to say shit to them.
2: Ooh, tell me more. I want to bring in my friend Omar Jimenez, who I'm very jealous of. He had a front row seat to all of it. Omar, you do such cool stuff. What a day for that city.
4: Oh, man. Oh, man. It was such an incredible day. By the way, capping off what has been an incredible few weeks in New York City. I mean, just following the Knicks over these finals, it felt like every game when they got closer and closer and the championship became a reality, people were losing their minds. And I was talking to Mayor Zohran Mamdani earlier this week, and I think he put it pretty perfectly that the biggest city in the country felt like the smallest town in the world. You could just walk up to everyone. Everybody felt like neighbors. And it was just a friendly, friendly place, which you don't always get in New York City.
2: Reputationally, I mean, they say they're not. But New Yorkers, I always love being in New York. Some Knicks fans, they're calling for one of the team's most loyal fans, Spike Lee, to get a ring. Stephen A. Smith says no Knicks fan deserves this more than him. Kevin Hart, he agrees. Listen.
5: Spike

0: deserves a championship ring, and I'm saying it here. Give Spike a New York Knicks championship ring.
1: You and I both spoke with Spike, I mean, leading up to the game. Is there anyone more excited than him? Can we see a commercial that says, it's got to be the ring?
2: Yeah, exactly. First of all, I think Kevin Hart was coming to us from his yacht or something like that. It looked very comfortable. But you know what? Spike, I mean, it's so incredible hearing just how long he's been a fan. I mean, literally going back to the 70s, I remember him telling me about when he was a teenager back in 1973, and his mom didn't want him to go to the game. Mm-hmm. She wanted him to go to his dad's show, and his dad was like, no, you're going to go to the game. And it's something he's held on to ever since. And he was talking about how as he's gotten more successful, he's moved from the high up in the arena, yep, and little by little has made his way down to courtside, of course, where he's been so iconic over these years. He's been there every step of the way. So if anyone were to ever get a ring in terms of fans, I feel like he's got to be top of the list.
1: Jalen Brunson, I mean, that man, he won the championship. Untouchable now. Yeah. I mean, what do you think of his message?
2: Well, you know, his message was a little bit in response to, there was some criticism that came from WNBA great Becky Hammon, who basically said that you need a 1A superstar player to win a championship. And she said he's not a 1A, he's too small. Mm. And he never responded to it, but clearly on his mind, and it all came out there. It was very clear.
1: He's like, who's too small? I mean, does the number 45 mean anything? Have a great show, Omar.
2: Good to see you, Laura. All right, everybody, we've got a great show coming up. I'm Omar Jimenez, live in New York. Let's get into it.

0: What's going on, everyone? I'm Omar Jimenez in New York. In today for Alex Michelson. Coming up, story is the Strait of Hormuz. President Trump says Iran has unconditionally surrendered. But what does that mean for tankers stuck in the Gulf? Ahead, what ship captains are saying about the negotiated deal? The story is a shakeup in UK politics. Andy Burnham wins the by-election, elevating him as a possible challenger to Prime Minister Keir Starmer. We'll explain. And the story is a home for hope. Three former presidents join Barack Obama on Chicago's South Side as he opens the Obama Presidential Center. Hear his message to all Americans. The top story this hour is quote unquote unconditional surrender. That is how U.S. President Donald Trump is defending that claim, or he's defending his agreement, I should say, with that claim over Iran against mounting criticism. He spoke with Axios in his first interview since signing the Memorandum of Understanding aimed at ending the war.
1: What have you learned about not just the exercise of power, but the limits on your power as a result of the conflict?
2: There are no limits.
1: No limits.
2: No, not. I haven't learned that lesson yet. I know there are, but, you know, there are no limits. We defeated them totally militarily. I did a naval blockade where not one ship was able to get through. Some tried. They didn't, you know, it didn't last very long.
1: And it certainly brought Iran to the table more than before. However, beginning a conflict, you had talked about you only wanted unconditional surrender. And
2: well,
1: the MOU doesn't look like unconditional surrender.
2: Well, it really probably is unconditional surrender.
1: It is?
2: I think so.
0: Now, earlier on Thursday, the president posted on Truth Social, the United States is committed to peace, and we encourage everyone in the Middle East region to maintain their commitment to allowing our negotiations to beautifully unfold. We expect a complete ceasefire on all fronts, including Lebanon, Hezbollah, and Israel. But lawmakers in Washington aren't as enthusiastic about the agreement as the president. Even top Republicans are expressing their concerns.
3: History demonstrates that giving billions of dollars to theocratic lunatics who want to murder us is an exceptionally bad idea. And I think, unfortunately, the president is receiving some really bad advice on this deal.
4: Everything I've heard about it causes me concern.
5: Literally everything that President Trump said he was trying to accomplish with this war has failed to accomplish.
6: Let's give us 60 days to give peace a chance.
7: Some of the criticism of the

0: MOU is valid, I think. But here's the way I look at it. Without the MOU being signed, there's no pathway to diplomacy to end the nuclear ambitions of Iran.
1: So some are patient, but clearly some fissures there. Vice President J.D. Vance is postponing his trip to Geneva in the meantime for the U.S.-Iran signing ceremony. The White House cites unresolved logistics for that and says Vance is ready to head to Switzerland at the first available opportunity. The vice president answered questions from reporters at the White House on Thursday, telling skeptics to have a little faith in the president.
2: They certainly recognize that the United States has great leverage. Will that ultimately lead to a change in behavior? I don't know. I've seen skeptics of the deal. People say the Iranians will never change their behavior. Well, maybe that's true. And if so, they don't get any of the benefits of the bargain. But isn't it worth trying? The Gulf Coast Coalition loves this deal because they think that it makes Iran weaker. They hated the Obama deal because they thought that it made Iran stronger. They know more about this and they have more to lose than anybody, including the United States of America, so I trust their judgment.
1: I want to bring in CNN's Christy Lustout in Hong Kong. So Christy, what is happening with the Strait of Hormuz in all of this?
3: Well, I'll tell you what ship captains are telling me. They're telling me this. It is going to take a while for the Strait of Hormuz to reopen. They say it's going to reopen in a slow stream and not a rush, and that it could take weeks, if not longer, for maritime traffic there to return to pre-war levels. And this comes down to two factors. Number one, the issue of clearing the Strait of Mines. And number two, the logistical challenge of getting through the backlog of hundreds of ships and tankers believed to be still stranded in the Gulf. Now, earlier, I spoke to Captain Samanth Bhaktivatsalam, and he is a shipmaster of a tanker. In fact, I spoke with him about 3 weeks into the conflict. He and his crew were stranded inside the Gulf. He has since been able to transit out of the Gulf. He's currently on leave and visiting family in India. But I want you to listen to what he had to say about the reopening of Hormuz. Watch this.
4: It is not just get up and go when the traffic light turns green. It's been mentioned, or it's not definitely known, the dangers posed in these straits by the mines, which they claim to have laid, or it is always the everyone watching who will be the first to transit. There have been some dark transits in the news, but once everything settles down and it's official that ships can safely transit, then it will become a logistics issue mainly.
3: Look, clearing the Strait of Mines is a long and complicated process. It's not known exactly how many mines are in the Strait of Hormuz, and experts say once a minefield is detected, it will take weeks, if not months, to be able to remove the threat. And then, as you heard just then from the captain, there's the additional issue of getting through the backlog of hundreds of ships. According to data out this week from Kepler, there's an estimated over 700 ships that are still stranded in the Gulf, including about 200 tankers. Now, I also spoke with a seafarer who is still stranded in the Gulf. He is also a tanker master. He and his crew of about 22 seafarers have been stranded on their ship in the region in an undisclosed location since even before the war began. And I spoke to him by phone. The connection was very patchy, but I had the transcript. And this is what Captain Abhijit Chopra told me. He said, quote, getting back to normal will take time. It will definitely get back to normal. I sincerely hope people will be behind us and that we can move forward and that the blockade of Hormuz will be behind us like the days of COVID, unquote. And Omar, he and his crew, they are just one of the estimated 20,000 seafarers that have been stranded in the Gulf as a result of this conflict in a crisis that the United Nations has called, quote, unprecedented. Back to you.
1: And it's one where, as you point out, and as these captains point out, that even if someone says, all right, the Strait of Hormuz is now open, the time that it takes to actually get back to normal operations is going to be quite some time. Christy Lustau, really appreciate the perspective and reporting. Meanwhile, British Prime Minister Keir Starmer could soon face a challenge for leadership of the Labour Party. His potential rival made a first step in that direction by winning a resounding victory in the by-election for Makerfield MP. Andy Burnham is currently the mayor of Greater Manchester and one of the UK's most popular politicians. Generally, British by-elections are just like bellwethers of the public mood and don't impact the government. But Thursday's vote was triggered with the sole purpose of clearing a path for Burnham to the top spot in the Labor

0: Labor Party and the country. I want to bring in Georgia Colonel, an associate professor in communication and political science at UCLA and author of the book Inside Parties. Let's unpack this a bit here, because this is kind of like the U.S. equivalent of a special election in a congressional district, and yet it could directly affect Prime Minister Keir Starmer. Explain.
1: Yeah, that's exactly right. So in order to run for the Labour Party leader, a person must be a member of parliament. And so what's happening here is that the current member of parliament resigned and stepped aside so that Andy Burnham could run, because there was a lot of popularity behind Burnham, and Keir Starmer is not at all popular. And Burnham is the most likely person to challenge him, but he wasn't able to do so as mayor. So the MP stepped aside, triggered a by-election, and this by-election became not really a bellwether on the state of the country's support for labor, but really more of a bellwether on whether or not support and within the Labor Party for Keir Starmer. And Burnham won in a really more than we would have expected. He beat the next closest party by almost, I think, 20%, which is the Reform Party, and he also beat out another far-right party.
0: You know, I guess if you sort of take this one step further and say that Keir Starmer is out of power, I mean, would a Burnham rise fundamentally change the political power dynamics and government in the UK?
1: Yeah, okay, so in the UK, the way it works, right, is that the members of parliament select the prime minister. And so the Labour Party has a majority right now. They won a majority 2 years ago. And the next election must be held sometime before August of 2029. But Keir Starmer is so unpopular that he might have to call an early election if he were to stay in. If Burnham can take over and revive the Labour Party, there won't be calls for his resignation like there might be for Starmer. Then that could lead the Labour Party to continue to have support and wait until 2029 to have that election. So we saw this over the past 15 years in the Conservative Party. They stayed in power and had five different leaders that would take over power, not through general elections, but through things just like this, where there's a current person who's holding the prime minister. They become unpopular and they face a challenge within the party. And then a new person comes in, takes over the role, not just as party leader, but directly as prime minister. So when the party leader changes in the majority party that's holding the prime minister, that means that the head of the government changes, not based on a vote of the public, but based on a vote of the party members. So in the Labour Party, the party leader is selected by party members. Those are people who pay a fee, join the party, may attend meetings, may go to rallies, but people who are Labour Party supporters, and that's who will vote for the next party leader.
0: And you talk about Starmer's drop in popularity, and I mean, the Labour Party as well, I mean, associated with him, suffered a big drop in popularity. But what have been the primary reasons for that?
1: Yeah, I mean, the biggest reasons that people cite are the economy and immigration, and that Starmer seems to be out of touch with everyday members of the public. And so Andy Burnham, he comes from the northern part of the country. He is really well liked by working class, and he criticizes Starmer's close connections with politics and with London. And he really says, you know, I represent the entire country and working individuals. And so he has much more support. And it looks like from this election, some of that support might even come from working class voters that tend to sometimes deviate and support the far right party, the Reform Party, which has done really well in local elections. So if he can indeed cut away at support for the Reform Party, then that could be really helpful for Labour, not just in he getting elected as the party leader, but in Labour keeping their support and keeping a strong majority.
0: You know, to your point, it seems globally, whenever there are economic headwinds, the incumbent leaders often suffer. I mean, in the U.S., for example, it's not just President Trump that's been polling low as of late, but also Republican and Democratic members of Congress, as people are obviously paying more than what they used to for everyday items. And I know you talked a little bit about it, but do you get the sense that that was the primary driver of how things changed so quickly for Prime Minister Starmer? Because, I mean, he hasn't been in power that long.
1: I believe so. I mean, he wasn't as popular as the Conservatives were unpopular at the time when he was elected. Mm. And Labor has maintained more popularity than his leadership has. So he has never been as popular as his party, which is always a bad sign. And that's not the case for Burnham, at least at the moment. Of course, we haven't seen him in that leadership role. And one thing that people are saying is that Burnham doesn't have the foreign policy chops that Starmer has. And so there is some uncertainty there. In general, though, we certainly do see that leaders are blamed, rightfully so often, blamed for trouble in the economy and many other national issues. But the difference when you compare the UK and the US is it would be very unlikely for the Republican Party to replace Donald Trump. There's no mechanism to do so. Whereas in the Labour Party, as long as 20% of members of parliament support another candidate, then there will be an internal election. And if that other candidate, or there could be multiple candidates, if another candidate wins and they take over as leader and as prime minister, we can't even imagine, I don't think, that happening in the Republican or the Democratic Party here in the U.S., right? The idea of them changing the president without a say from the public is really unheard of.
0: That would be the only thing, I think, that would make U.S. politics a little crazier. Just add a little bit of British politics into it. I think our homework goes out through the roof. Georgia Cornell, or Colonel, really appreciate you being here. Thanks for taking the time.
1: Thanks, Omar.
0: Of course. All right, meanwhile, social media video captured a massive explosion at a refinery in Moscow during a Ukrainian drone attack. This was the largest drone offensive on the Russian capital since the war with Ukraine began. A key oil refinery, less than 10 miles. You see some of that, what I believe is a drone in the air on that video. But this key oil refinery, less than 10 miles from the Kremlin, was damaged with the roof of one structure blown clean off. Watch this. Right into the sky, sends it right into the sky there. Moscow's mayor says the city's air defenses shot down nearly 200 drones, and the offensive was part of a larger drone incursion over a broad area of Russia, as Ukrainian President Volodymyr Zelensky called Thursday's attacks a fully justified response to Russian attacks. Meanwhile, the United States Defense Secretary is talking tough at a NATO meeting in Brussels. Pete Hegseth announced a review of U.S. forces in Europe. He also scolded U.S. allies for not helping more in the war with Iran. CNN's Sebastian Schuchler reports from Berlin.
2: Another day, another reprimand of NATO allies by the United States. This time, the U.S. Secretary of War, Pete Hegseth, attending a summit of NATO defense ministers at HQ in Brussels. He took the chance to once again remind allies that the United States is stepping back in Europe and announced that the Pentagon is starting a six-month review of U.S. forces in Europe.
3: This will be a real review. It will be designed to ensure that NATO is moving fast and irreversibly toward Europe leading, stepping up to take primary responsibility for the defense of Europe.
2: The secretary equated this to being a new chapter in NATO's history, a NATO 3.0, in his words, where it goes back to being a hardline military alliance that has real military capabilities.
3: And for too long, NATO has been a paper tiger and a one-way street. No more. And that's what the Hague summit is all about. That's what defense spending commitments are all about, transforming NATO back into a real military alliance that's focused on hard power and real deterrence, a NATO 3.0.
2: This reboot of the alliance was agreed, according to the Secretary General Mark Rutte, by all the attending defense ministers. He reiterated that it was on European allies to try and turn dollars and euros into bullets and missiles as fast as they can. The Secretary General also confirmed that the US had reduced contributions to the alliance's force model, an organization of forces that plans for wars, but downplayed the significance or impact of that. But while the ink was still drying on the Iran agreement, there is still seemingly anger from Washington about the lack of help NATO allies offered.
3: The United States has defended Europe for generations. And the president said, all he said was that our jets would need to take off from bases in Europe or our ships from ports to strike targets in the Middle East. Iranian targets that threaten European interests even more directly than they threaten us. But too many of our allies said no, or tried to drown us in arcane legal debates, or criticized us publicly for doing what they aren't prepared or able to do themselves. It was shameful.
2: A week that began with positivity at the G7 in Evian, where all parties appeared to seemingly be singing from the same hymn sheet. This NATO issue, however, and the ire with which the White House still views the alliance has been laid bare once again. All eyes now turn to the leaders' summit, which Donald Trump will attend in Ankara in early July. Sebastian Schuckler, CNN, Berlin.
0: All right, still ahead for us, a rare flood watch for millions across several states and the growing threat Tropical Storm Arthur left behind up next. And it was a celebration over 50 years in the making. After the break, how New York City honored the Knicks' first NBA title since 1973.
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4: Remnants of Tropical Storm Arthur are battering parts of the South with heavy rain. You can see just how heavy in these images here, rescuing what looks like a little cat there. Several states are facing a rare level 4 of high-risk flooding. Meanwhile, more than 7 million people across the Florida Panhandle, Alabama, and Georgia are under a tornado watch as well. So we'll continue to monitor some of those weather developments. Meanwhile, in sports, though, the New York Knicks celebrated their NBA championship on Thursday with a ticker tape parade through the city. An estimated 2 million fans turned out to celebrate the team, with some camping out overnight to get their spot. It's the Knicks' first title since 1973, ending a 53-year championship drought. CNN's Shimon Procupes was there.
5: It was a party 53 years in the making as the New York Knicks marched in their first ever ticker tape parade.
6: Historic! We had to be here.
7: It was dope. It was magnificent.
5: The NBA champions danced and cheered as they rode down the famous Canyon of Heroes in Lower Manhattan. An estimated 2 million emotional Knicks fans packed the streets and surrounding buildings, screaming for starters Karl Anthony Towns, OG Anunoby, and loudest of all, for NBA Finals MVP Jalen Brunson. Some fans even camped out all night on the parade route. Others arrived early this morning.
8: Seeing this right here, this is just once-in-a-lifetime opportunity. That's why we all out here right now at 2 o'clock.
5: The NYPD says it deployed more than 10,000 officers. Viewing areas were filled before 7:30 in the morning.
9: You've been here since what time?
10: 4 a.m., baby. 4 a.m. for my Knicks.
5: The festivities lasted more than 3 hours.
9: We saw the mayor on the float with OG. Just an incredible moment to take in and to see and to watch the pure joy and happiness that people are experiencing at this moment.
5: Many former Knicks joined the parade. Patrick Ewing and Larry Johnson and legend Walt Clyde Frazier, who played for the last Knicks team to win a title in 1973. Knicks center Mitchell Robinson waved from the top of his custom pickup truck. Celebrity Knicks fans also took part. New York City Mayor Zoran Mamdani released a hype video moments before the parade.
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5: Mamdani presented the team symbolic keys to the city.
13: For 53 years, we watched. For 53 years, we waited. Now, we've won.
14: Damn. We really did it, dog.
5: While Alicia Keys closed out the emotional day with her iconic New York theme song, Empire State of Mind. New York.
4: And we talked about how many people it took to get here. I took this video at like 5:30 in the morning. This was in the subway station. The line was so long, you couldn't even get out of the subway station. It was that standstill. But look, it was a great time. We had so much fun out on the parade route, talking to fans. I was out covering the finals throughout as well as they sort of got closer to getting to this mountaintop of doing something they haven't done in more than 50 years. And the mayor maybe summed it up best when he said it made the biggest city in the country feel like the smallest town in the world. You could

0: just go up to anyone, say go Knicks, and you'd be best friends right there on the spot. So a little bit of joy in New York City as the Knicks celebrate their championship. All right, we're following more news still ahead. Hundreds gathered in Chicago to celebrate a new presidential center opening. We'll tell you who attended and who was left off the guest list.
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0: Ice Cube's Big Three is back. 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Three-time Big Three MVP ISO Joe Johnson and the reloaded Detroit Amps battle two-time Big Three championship coach Steven Jackson's DMV trilogy, followed by Big Three's most intense rivalry. 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

0: Ice Cube's Big Three is back. 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
5: Pictures here from Chicago, where hundreds gathered to celebrate the official opening of the Obama Presidential Center in the city. Former Presidents Joe Biden, George W. Bush, and Bill Clinton were there to celebrate the 44th U.S. president. And former President Obama used his special moment to urge Americans to fight for democracy. CNN's Jason Carroll reports.
6: And our 44th president of the United States.
7: He rose to political prominence on a message of hope. And today, a reminder from former President Barack Obama of what can happen if that message is lost.
8: When we lose faith in each other, when we stop believing that voting matters, that citizenship matters, that our collective voices matter, that how we treat each other no longer matters, and we give away our power to decide our own futures.
7: The speech delivered at the dedication ceremony of the Obama Presidential Center, a 19-acre campus on Chicago's South Side, a project a decade in the making with a price tag of $850 million. Beyond the replica Oval Office and the former First Lady's dresses, the sprawling campus includes a museum, garden, basketball court, and a new branch of the Chicago Public Library. It's located in the same neighborhood where Obama got his political start and met the woman who became his wife.
9: Because I'm going to take a little time to do something that I know my husband will not do today, and that is to fully sing his praises. Barack, you got to look at me.
8: Come on down.

0: The exhibits in the center are not meant to evoke nostalgia for some gauzy bygone era, some unattainable past that we can dream about and say, oh, we miss you, Barack. They're meant to remind us of who we can be.
1: You've proven that a lasting legacy isn't an award or a name on a building or a number of zeros in a bank account, but the difference we make in one another's lives.
2: In attendance, all the living U.S. presidents except one. President Donald Trump was not invited to the ceremony. Obama never mentioned his successor by name, but his message at times was clear.
0: There will be no kings or lords, no serfs or subjects, but only citizens.
2: A number of world leaders, lawmakers, and celebrities were on hand to hear not just speeches, but also a star-studded lineup of musical guests.
3: In a land of hope and dreams.
2: Those without tickets to the formal dedication ceremony gathered at a park across the street.
4: It's so exciting. You know, this feels like the 2008 election night, because I was here in Chicago, and just the vibe, the excitement. I feel like people have hope.
2: And while the music got some on their feet, it was the words of the former president that really moved many of them, including these two, who drove up from Florida for the ceremony.
5: We drove
2: from
5: up.
2: Daytona?
6: Yeah, Daytona Beach. Florida. We was not going to miss this for the world. I was here when he got nominated for president.
2: Okay.
6: And so I knew that I had to be here for this historic moment.
7: So a lot of emotional moments during today's ceremony, but that message of hope, that message was still here as well. And in fact, the center had handed out fans to some of those in attendance, and a message on that fan read, "A home for hope." Jason Carroll, CNN, Chicago.
8: All right. Thank you, Jason. Joining me now from Austin, Texas, is Douglas Brinkley, a presidential historian and professor of history at Rice University. Thank you for taking the time, Professor. I just want to start with the significance of the presidential library or center. What does this moment typically represent for a former president?
9: It's always the big moment after you leave the White House. You write a memoir, and both Barack and Michelle Obama have written big best-selling ones, and then you build your presidential library. In this case, they're calling it a center. We don't have time to get into why that is, but it was a gigantic day for them. All of anybody who remembers how Barack Obama won so dramatically in 2008 and then got reelected, we had our first black president in America, and all of the things that were accomplished during Obama's presidency, helping get our country out of the Great Recession, saving of General Motors, going forward with the idea of gay LGBTQ marriage, Affordable Care Act, Obamacare, it's a long list, 8 years of our country, and Chicago loves the Obamas, and they're going to be in love with this extraordinary center because it's multidimensional as both a community place to meet. It's got parks, recreation facilities, but it's killer good on the history of the Obama years and the civil rights movement. And there's even documents from their founders and Ida Wells and women suffragists and all there. It's one of the great now places to go in America to understand the rhythms and flow of our country.
8: You know, we saw former presidents Clinton, W. Bush, and Biden there, but President Trump was not invited. Maybe not a surprise to people, but from a historical perspective, is that rare to sort of have an odd man out, especially a current sitting president?
9: It is rare. You know, I think, though, we've all figured it out. I mean, there are all the other presidents, and then there's Donald Trump. He's kind of in a silo to himself. I have a feeling Michelle Obama would not have gone even her own center if Donald Trump was there. After all, she didn't show up for his second inaugural. Her talk today, Michelle Obama, was really strong, loving to her husband, but feisty in the ways that people love her. She's one of the most popular figures in the world. And then, Barack Obama, who's got a different

0: style. It was not a day for him to give the microphone to Bill Clinton or Joe Biden or George W. Bush, but their mere presence there meant that there was a unity to them about civility, decency, and, you know, the hope that people will vote and care about our democracy. When you pull off a big event like this, and I give Valerie Jarrett a lot of credit, it's been going on for years. I mean, think of the relief that this day's finally come there. And it was flawless with Stevie Wonder and Bruce Springsteen. It seemed to be wrapped around today the music of Chicago and the music of America.
1: Yeah, I mean, you know, they wasted absolutely no opportunity in sort of bringing out the A-list of the A-list in terms of music and trying to make this as big a ceremony as it deserved. You know, it's interesting just seeing President Obama speak there over the course of this, because when you look at his role in this moment, it feels like typically former presidents sort of fade away from current cycle politics outside of maybe rare circumstances. And I wonder, what do you make of Obama's standing in the current political landscape and how he's wielding his influence?
0: It's a great question. You know, everybody in the Democratic Party is, where's the new Obama? You just can't create somebody like him. I mean, extraordinary orator, constitutional lawyer, an incredible up from poverty story, broken family, and made it to the top. He's so cool under pressure. The poll numbers show how much more popular he is than almost Trump and Biden combined. But the Democratic Party never really was operable in the right way after Obama. Joe Biden was the placeholder, but he went for a second term and failed on that. And of course, Biden's age at 80, there's no really such thing as Biden Democrat right now. So the Democratic Party leans heavily on Barack and Michelle Obama. Well, people are talent scouting and seeing who's the new, you know, here in Texas, Tellerico, you know, can he be the guy, or, you know, who's the new Barack Obama? But I learned long ago writing about Martin Luther King Jr., after Dr. King was shot, where's the new Dr. King? People try. Ralph Abernathy tried. Others tried. Jesse Jackson. But they're just not made or manufactured. Obama is just an extraordinary retail politician, Nobel Prize winning statesman and diplomat, and a figure that the world admires. He really was the first global president we've had, and he continues to matter in not just Democratic politics, but in international affairs writ large.
1: And we will see how his influence is wielded as we get closer to these midterms elections. But no doubt, looking at the ceremony today, it was a full spectacle, celebrity music for the opening. It is a big moment, as you point out, for a former president opening a presidential library or center in this case. We'll talk about that part next time.
0: Besides the Obamas, the city of Chicago was the star. The love Chicago has for the Obama, particularly in the South Side, it's palatable. And that was congratulations to the city for being able to have such a huge event without some mishap or something occurring like sometimes does. It was a flawless, beautiful day.
1: Yeah, and a big moment that was a long time coming for the city since the announcement to actually seeing it in action. Douglas Brinkley in Austin, Texas, really appreciate your time and perspective. Thanks for being here.
0: Thank you, my friend.
1: All right, no doubt the World Cup brings people together. I mean, you just gotta love it when cultures and countries come together. Mexican and Korean football fans soaking up the atmosphere in Guadalajara ahead of the match. We'll have the latest from the World Cup just ahead.
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0: Ice Cube's Big Three is back. The most physical, fierce, and competitive basketball league on earth returns to CBS this Saturday. Three-time Big Three MVP ISO Joe Johnson and the reloaded Detroit Amps battle two-time Big Three championship coach Steven Jackson's DMV trilogy, followed by Big Three's most intense rivalry. Defending champions Miami 305 and Michael Beasley chasing his third straight MVP take on Dwight Howard, coach Nick Young, and the LA Riot. Watch Big Three Saturday, 4 p.m. Eastern, 1 p.m. Pacific on CBS. 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

0: Mexico or in Korea and just be friends, right? It's all about the fun. Yeah.
1: Mexico has become the first team to book a spot in the knockout round at the FIFA World Cup. They beat South Korea 1-0 just a short time ago in Guadalajara. Meanwhile, on the Canadian side of Niagara Falls, fans are celebrating their first win of the tournament. And it was a real doozy. The Canadians scored 6 goals against a shorthanded team from Qatar, which got 2 red cards over the course of the match. Switzerland, meanwhile, had a dominating performance against Bosnia and Herzegovina, 4-1. And then, I mean, the goals have been amazing. And then the Czech Republic led almost the entire match against South Africa in Atlanta. But a goal in the 83rd minute evened the score there. I mean, the World Cup, just every single match, incredible to watch. Cultures from all across the world. And some cool new people and characters, including Merlin, a 2-year-old duck who wears the Mexican national team jersey. You can see him here. So cute. He's become the tournament's ambassador. CNN's Valerie Leon has more on the viral sensation.
2: Wearing this perfectly fit jersey, this is Merlin, the dog. He's became so famous in the last 2 weeks, and he was waddling through the streets during the celebrations in the opening match in Mexico City.
3: We were just working at the time. We never imagined it would go so viral. We were walking down Reforma Avenue when a young woman filmed us, and that's when everything took off.
2: And we're here with Christian, his owner. ¿Por qué le pusiste Merlin?
4: I gave it that name because it's magical to me.
2: You need to hold it like here. Okay. Oh, he's so cute.
5: But long before social media discovered him, Merlin was already a familiar face here in Mexico City's historic center.
6: It's surreal. It really represents the lifestyle of Mexico City. Mexicans always find creative ways to keep everyone happy and bring people together.
5: Now he has millions of views and fans counted in the thousands.
2: He draws smiles everywhere he goes. You can see here, surrounded by fans from all over the world.
7: We have seen the duck in the city. Yesterday it was. Yeah, we have seen the duck, yeah.
2: And what do you think about that?
7: I mean, when the duck has fun, it's okay.
2: This unofficial mascot is going to become the ambassador named by FIFA today.
3: Merlin is now Mexico City's official FIFA host city ambassador.
2: Merlin may not know much about football, but the timing couldn't be better for this dog. Once his video went viral, this dog became one of the most visible faces of the World Cup, proving that the biggest stars of the tournament sometimes aren't on the pitch at all. Valeria León, CNN, Mexico City.
1: See, this is why we love the World Cup. Coming up for us, London nightlife is a booming industry for high-end exclusive social clubs. 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Details.
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5: After the pandemic, there are fewer places to go out for a night out. In London, for example, high-end exclusive social clubs are thriving, but they've had to make some changes to draw in younger members. CNN's Anna Kubin has this story.
6: If walls could talk, then these would tell over a century of stories, starring London's elite.
7: I've been given a peek behind the curtain of this notoriously private industry.
6: The Sloan Club is one of more than 130 private members' clubs in the British capital. Many charge thousands a year to sign up.
7: So since the pandemic, this industry has been thriving in London and New York. And I just want to know why you think that is.
8: I think since the pandemic, people have emerged back into the world and they're living life very differently. AI is wonderful, but it's also terrifying. And so people are really seeking that human connection. There aren't that many social spaces where you feel like you can find like-minded people. And I think that is the sort of priority and the privilege of private members clubs.
6: And while the top end of city social life thrives, for the rest of us, it's a more complicated story. According to the Nighttime Industries Association, there are 16% fewer nighttime venues in the British capital since the pandemic. Cameron Leslie is the co-founder of Fabric, an iconic London nightclub going since 1999. He said the capital's nightlife is under pressure.
9: I would say for the average

0: working individual in London, it's an incredibly expensive place. You know, there are clearly people, this is a global city, who have a fair bit of money. And, you know, perhaps this is where this divide is now coming out, in that, you know, for many Londoners, being able to go out is still a very expensive pastime.
1: Okay. Cheers, thank you. So the big question is city socialising increasingly members only?
2: This is my favourite room in the whole building, actually, because it's kind of like a secret.
3: Andy joined the Sloan Club last summer.
2: A friend of mine who's a member here said, you should come and look around, it will work perfectly for you and your work and your lifestyle. And I was like, oh, great, came here. I was hooked instantly.
1: How much do you pay for it? Let's get to the crux of the issue.
2: Right, so let me put this into perspective first. Less than I was paying for my gym, and my gym wouldn't allow me to open a laptop.
1: And do you go to just like normal pubs and bars and...
2: Sadly, yeah, I do. I love them.
3: Anna Kuban, CNN, London.
4: All right, everyone. Thanks for watching, but don't go anywhere. The next hour of The Story Is starts right now.

0: Welcome to The Story Is, folks. I'm Omar Jimenez in for Alex Michelson. The story is unconditional surrender, why President Trump believes the Iran memorandum did meet his goal. The story is a potential challenger, how a newly elected UK politician is already emerging as a possible rival to British Prime Minister Keir Starmer. And the story is elections in Colombia, how two presidential candidates plan to take on the country's war on drugs. But we're going to start this hour in Washington, where President Trump is making a bold new claim about his agreement with Iran. He spoke with Axios in his first interview since signing the Memorandum of Understanding on Wednesday. And despite the lingering questions, the president suggested the agreement is an unconditional surrender by Tehran.
1: What have you learned about not just the exercise of power, but the limits on your power as a result of the conflict?
2: There are no limits.
1: No limits.
2: No, not. I haven't learned that lesson yet. I know there are, but, you know, there are no limits. We defeated them totally militarily. I did a naval blockade where not one ship was able to get through. Some tried. They didn't, you know, it didn't last very long.
1: And it certainly brought Iran to the table more than before. However, beginning a conflict, you had talked about you only wanted unconditional surrender. And
2: well,
1: the MOU doesn't look like unconditional surrender.
2: Well, it really probably is unconditional surrender.
1: It is?
2: I think so.
0: Iran's parliament speaker, meanwhile, is warning the United States against any breach of the agreement or excessive demands. He says they were once slapped during the war. If they wish to tread that path again, they will receive an even harder slap. Meanwhile, Vice President J.D. Vance is postponing his trip to Switzerland for the U.S.-Iran signing ceremony. The White House cites unresolved logistics, as the Swiss Foreign Ministry tells Reuters Friday's planned talks have been canceled. But I want to bring in CNN's Christy Lustout following the latest developments on the Strait of Hormuz from Hong Kong, because obviously that is one of the main points of tension here, especially as it pertains to the global economy. How long would it take to reopen the Strait of Hormuz? What are ship captains telling you?
3: They're telling me, Omar, it's going to take a while. In fact, one ship captain said this is not a get-up-and-go situation. In fact, masters of tankers, they're saying that it will take weeks, months, perhaps even longer for maritime traffic to return to pre-war levels. And they're citing a number of different factors. You have the issue of clearing the Strait of Hormuz of mines. You have the logistical challenge of trying to get through the backlog of hundreds of ships, including over 200 tankers believed to be still stranded in the Gulf. And then you have the additional uncertainties on top of that, whether or not this memorandum framework for peace is going to hold, whether or not new levies, new tolls could be levied on tankers and ships trying to transit through. Now, I spoke to Captain Samanth Bhaktavatsalam. He is a shipmaster. I first spoke to him in end of March when he and his crew were stuck in the Gulf on board a tanker. He and his crew have since been able to get out. And I spoke to the captain while he was on leave visiting family in India. And I want you to listen to what he says about any reopening of Hormuz.

0: watch this.
1: It is not just get up and go when the traffic light turns green. It's been mentioned, or it's not definitely known, the dangers posed in these straits by the mines, which they claim to have laid, or it is always the everyone watching who will be the first to transit. There have been some dark transits in the news, but once everything settles down and it's official that ships can safely transit, then it will become a logistics issue mainly.
0: But clearing the Strait of Hormuz of mines is a long and complicated process. It's not clear how many mines are in the waterway. And experts say that in order to remove the threat, that's a process that could take weeks or months. The captain also mentioned the logistical challenge, managing the backflow of so many tankers and ships just waiting to get out. Earlier this week, we heard from Kepler. It said it was an estimated, 220 tankers, 500 ships still stranded in the Gulf. And I spoke to a captain who is still stranded in the Gulf, along with his crew of 22. They're on board of a tanker in an undisclosed location. They did not want to disclose it for their safety. And this is what he told me over the phone. He said, quote, getting back to normal will take time. It will definitely get back to normal. I sincerely hope people will be behind us. We can move forward and the blockade of Hormuz will be behind us like the days of COVID. And it's a bit heartbreaking, Omar, when you hear him say this. Again, he and his crew, they have been stuck on board this tanker. Provisions have been provided for them, but for months now. And they are representing just the, 20,000 seafarers who've been caught up in all of this. Hope still persists. They really hope that they can transit and get their way out. Omar.
2: It just shows some of the difference between just discussing opening the Strait of Hormuz and the reality of what it would take to actually get it fully operational again. Christy Lustout, really appreciate the reporting. Thank you. All right. Meanwhile, social media video captured a massive explosion at a refinery in Moscow during a Ukrainian drone attack. A key oil refinery less than 10 miles from the Kremlin was damaged, with the roof of one structure blown clean off. Thursday's incursion was the largest drone offensive on the Russian capital since the war with Ukraine began. And while attending, I mean, there was that explosion we're talking about, that roof just completely flies up. But while attending a NATO defense minister's summit in Brussels, Ukraine's president called the attacks a fully justified response to Russian strikes. That meeting also saw Germany and the UK promise new assistance in defense for Ukraine, as the U.S. defense secretary is once again scolding NATO allies for not doing enough to help during the war with Iran. Pete Hegseth attended that meeting in Brussels on Thursday, and he doubled down on the Trump administration's combative posture towards the alliance. Here's more of what he had to say.
3: For too long, NATO has been a paper tiger and a one-way street. No more. And so we're doubling down on our effort to make NATO what it always was supposed to be, a balanced alliance with Europe in the lead for its own defense, NATO 3.0. And to make that a reality, I'm announcing today a six-month Department of War review that will examine America's force posture and basing in Europe. It's a review that some countries will fail, and others will pass with flying colors.
2: Something to monitor there. Meanwhile, the U.S. Immigration and Customs Enforcement appears to be scaling back part of its plan to acquire empty warehouses to house detained migrants. The New York Times reports the agency plans to sell seven of those facilities. The article reads in part, a year into Mr. Trump's term, it had bought 11 facilities at a cost of $1 billion. But in a major turnabout, the agency is planning to offload seven warehouses purchased for more than $700 million by either giving them to other federal agencies or selling them outright, according to documents obtained by the New York Times. But ICE is still moving forward with plans for at least four other facilities. In a statement to the Times, the Department of Homeland Security said it is, quote, moving swiftly to utilize existing detention space. I want to bring in CNN senior political analyst and Bloomberg opinion columnist Ron Brownstein, who joins us from Los Angeles. Ron, always good to see you. You know, the New York Times saw this as a rejection of a signature initiative under Homeland Security Secretary Kristi Noem previously, and a broader shift in strategy toward Secretary Mark Wayne Mullen's strategy of trying to be a little quieter about its business. How are you thinking about this?
4: Well, I think that is right. I mean, you know, the Minneapolis was an absolute turning point in this administration. In some ways, it was the Battle of the Bulge, the World War II analogy for their immigration enforcement agenda. I think before Minneapolis, they envisioned very aggressive street level mass deportation efforts kind of rolling through Democratic cities one by one. And after really ordinary people pushing back with cell phones and whistles, and then the violence that erupted from federal agents killing two protesters, it simply was not tenable to go forward in that way any further. And you've seen an attempt by the administration to kind of lower the temperature on this. We have that terrific reporting from Jonathan Swan and Maggie Haberman that's been in the New York Times this week, that Stephen Miller and others in the White House, the vice president, wanted to invoke the Insurrection Act to move, you know, to kind of advance this in a more, in even more overtly militarized manner. But the public backlash against that, you know, has forced them to, I think, move in a different direction. And the way they are moving, Omar, is by emphasizing these 287G agreements with local law enforcement. As I've reported, virtually every county and locality that is doing this is a place that voted for Trump. And we are developing very much of a two-tiered immigration system in the U.S., where even getting stopped for a traffic stop on your way to buy groceries could be a fast-track to deportation in red counties and a very different experience in blue ones.
2: Yeah, those 287G agreements was something that President Trump is now criticizing New York's governor, for example, for eliminating as part of her latest budget. So something to watch in this fight for sure. I want to ask a California-specific question on a different topic, because the so-called billionaire tax has now made the November ballot. Despite some opposition from leaders in the tech world, this would essentially be a one-time 5% tax with the revenue allocated to healthcare, education, and other priorities on people whose assets hit $1 billion. But interestingly, Governor Newsom opposes it more in favor, though, of being a nationwide measure as opposed to singling out California, as the Hill reports. What do you make of that divide, and what effect do you think it will have if passed?
4: Well, first, the governor's argument, he's not alone. I mean, there are a number of traditional allies of the Service Employees International Union local that brought this that have basically made the same argument, which is that this is not something that you can realistically do as a single state, because if a single state does it, basically you are you're undermining your own tax base. It's just very easy for people. You know, California depends a lot on tax resources from very rich people who are getting astoundingly rich in Silicon Valley. And if you hit them with a wealth tax as well, you run the risk of them simply moving to other states. That's why if you're going to do this at all, you should do it only on a national basis. I think many people would agree. And you know, in the end, I think this would probably struggle to pass, although it starts with majority support. The question of whether to do a wealth tax even at the national level, though, I think is something that really divides Democrats between those who think that it would be an enormous political lift and ultimately struck down by the Supreme Court, and that there might be more straightforward ways if you want to raise taxes on the very rich. But that is part of the debate that Democrats are having this year, as you know, as something I've been looking at this week. Bernie Sanders and Elizabeth Warren style economic populists are doing very well in Democratic primaries, particularly in safe House Democratic districts. And ideas like the wealth tax, you know, against the backdrop of Elon Musk being the first trillionaire and the kind of the wider disparities in the distribution of wealth and even in the Gilded Age in the late 19th century, those kind of ideas are gaining momentum in the Democratic Party. And there will be, I think, a more serious debate about them if Democrats gain one or both chambers after 26.
2: Yeah, I mean, a lot of people hurting economically, motivating a lot of voters and political feelings as well. I mentioned New York. I mentioned California. Let's go to Chicago now. We might as well just get to as many time zones as we can here and talk about President Obama's opening of his presidential center. Because, look, it's interesting because President Obama's role in this moment in particular, it feels like typically former presidents sort of fade away from current cycle politics outside of rare circumstances and outside of appearing for what might be a presidential library or presidential center opening. But what do you make of Obama's standing in the current political landscape and how he's wielding his influence?
4: Yeah, so many things about this today. Look, Obama, I think, like many Democrats and many independent experts, I mean, people who, political scientists who study the state of democracy worldwide, believe that we are facing a

0: a unique threat to the basic structure of American democracy, probably unmatched since the Civil War in many of the things that President Trump is doing to expand executive power, to infringe on the capacity of states to run their own elections, and in a whole variety of other ways. And I think he is taking a more active and visible role than even he probably intended, you know, when he left office. I mean, it is a unique moment. And many institutions in American life, I think, have failed to meet this moment, failed to meet the gravity of what we are dealing with, business community, the media, others. And I think Obama feels that weight very personally. I was also struck by the distance between kind of the vision of America that was celebrated today and the vision of America that the current president highlighted in his UFC fight on Sunday. I mean, you're just looking at just fundamentally antithetical visions of what America is, what we value, what we celebrate. And it just underscores just how powerful the centrifugal forces are in our society. And, you know, really how fraught a moment this is in so many ways, and not only in terms of the threats to American democracy, but the threats to American cohesion and unity, which I also think are at their highest level since the Civil War.
1: And, you know, you look at just the invite list to what we saw there. I mean, yeah. We saw presidents George W. Bush, Bill Clinton as well. Mm-hmm. And of course, President Biden and President Trump wasn't invited. You know, that is the split. And we've seen it sort of play out in a few different stages as well. Ron Brownstein, I got to leave the conversation there. But thank you so much for being here, as always.
0: Thanks for having me.
1: All right. Meanwhile, the New York Knicks celebrating their NBA championship on Thursday with a ticker tape parade through the city. An estimated 2 million fans turned out to celebrate the team, with some camping out overnight to get a spot. It's the Knicks' first title since 1973, ending that 53-year championship drought. New York City Mayor Zohran Mamdani honored the players at City Hall. He presented them with honorary keys to the city.
2: What is New York if not your back up against the wall? A dream that feels just out of reach? A rent payment you don't know how you'll ever make? What is New York if not 99.6% of the world stacked against you? And who are New Yorkers if not people who hear those odds and smile? Who look at a 0.4% chance of success and ask, why are you giving me a head start? This is our city. This is our team. For 53 years we watched. For 53 years we waited. Now we've won.
1: Feels like a pep talk for next season. But look, we got a lot of sports going on, including the World Cup. Team USA returns to the pitch on Friday. There are questions about whether star forward Christian Pulisic will play after he injured his calf in the Game 1 win over Paraguay. Now, the Stars and Stripes, though, will take on the Socceroos of Australia in Seattle, as Scotland's going to face off with heavyweight Morocco in Foxborough, Massachusetts. And then Brazil and Haiti are both looking for their first wins as they meet in Philadelphia. Then Turkey will take on Paraguay in Santa Clara, California. Lots of great matches coming up here on this Friday. But Mexico has now become the first team to book a ticket to the knockout round. A single goal from Luis Romo at the 50-minute mark was all they needed in a primetime showdown with South Korea, and a little chaos ahead of that goal there. They will face the Czech Republic in group play on Wednesday. This match, though, highly anticipated for fans in Guadalajara. We've been hearing all week about the fast-developing bond between supporters of the teams. You can see the dancing there. How can you not love it? In other action, the Czech Republic and South Africa played to a 1-1 draw. Canada demolished Qatar 6-0. And Switzerland beat Bosnia and Herzegovina 4-1.
3: Great. Four!
4: The best game at the World Cup so far I've seen alive in my life. So, no better than that.
1: I mean, the game's always fun when people are actually scoring goals. The match between the Czech Republic and South Africa held a special significance as three American women were chosen as referees. It's only the second time an all-women's crew has officiated a men's World Cup match. All right, still to come on The Story Is.
5: In Japan, upskirting is one of the most common sex crimes police make arrests for.
1: A CNN investigation into the rise of upskirting among minors in Japan. That's after.
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25: 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Thuma.
1: Police in Japan are confronting a disturbing rise in what's known as upskirting happening in schools. Upskirting is taking a photo underneath someone's clothing without their consent. And even more troubling, there's an alarming rise in minors taking the photos. CNN's Hanako Montgomery reports.
26: On Japanese social media, videos like these are posted daily. Ordinary citizens chasing strangers caught perversely filming others without consent. A crime also known as upskirting. In Japan, upskirting is one of the most common sex crimes police make arrests for.
0: Most cases happen in public spaces, like on escalators or on train platforms, but now the crime is increasingly happening inside schools.
2: My daughter was photographed in her swimsuit. He moved her swimsuit, covering her lower body to expose her genitals.
26: Suzuki's daughter was 6 when she was upskirted. The perpetrator was her swim teacher, who took child sexual abuse photos and videos over 10 years. The judgment we obtained also details how her teacher distributed materials to other pedophiles, an act that earned such criminals a grim nickname online, Kami, or God. He was sentenced to 4 years in prison, a punishment Suzuki feels is too lenient.
2: There's always the possibility that one day in my daughter's life, that video could resurface. I feel ashamed that we put her in that situation, and I feel angry towards the man who committed that crime. I can never forgive him.
26: Experts like Sumire Nagamori tell us that under Japan's current legal framework, voyeurism involving children is often not prosecuted as child sexual abuse, avoiding far heavier criminal sentences.
3: I feel that Japan is an environment

0: Ice Cube's Big Three is back. The most physical, fierce, and competitive basketball league on earth returns to CBS this Saturday. Three-time Big Three MVP ISO Joe Johnson and the reloaded Detroit Amps battle two-time Big Three championship coach Steven Jackson's DMV trilogy, followed by Big Three's most intense rivalry. Defending champions Miami 305 and Michael Beasley chasing his third straight MVP take on Dwight Howard, coach Nick Young, and the LA Riot. Watch Big Three Saturday, 4 p.m. Eastern, 1 p.m. Pacific on CBS. 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
2: Suzuki's daughter was 6 when she was upskirted. The perpetrator was her swim teacher, who took child sexual abuse photos and videos over 10 years. The judgment we obtained also details how her teacher distributed materials to other pedophiles, an act that earned such criminals a grim nickname online, Kami, or God. He was sentenced to 4 years in prison, a punishment Suzuki feels is too lenient.
3: There's always the possibility that one day in my daughter's life, that video could resurface. I feel ashamed that we put her in that situation, and I feel angry towards the man who committed that crime. I can never forgive him.
2: Experts like Sumire Nagamori tell us that under Japan's current legal framework, voyeurism involving children is often not prosecuted as child sexual abuse, avoiding far heavier criminal sentences.
4: I feel that Japan is an environment that allows children to become objects of sexual desire.
2: Sumire reports child abuse materials found online to the police. They're sold in private chats on social media platforms like Discord or Telegram, easily accessible spaces if you just have the link.
5: We're going through a Telegram chat right now, and there's absolutely no question that these victims are minors. In one video, you see a toddler, a boy toddler, with his genitals out. And this video is less than a minute long, and it's being sold for about $3.
2: Perpetrators, Sumire says, are usually adults, but a growing number are children themselves, even filming their own siblings to make money.
4: Before they can tell between right and wrong, they have devices in their hands that allow them to commit abusive acts.
2: Police data shows reported cases of voyeurism committed by minors increased nearly sixfold in 2024 compared to the year before. Authorities say that the rise is the result of a tougher crackdown and new national laws. But with smartphones everywhere, it's also a crime that's easier than ever to commit and repeat. But I wanted to understand why more young people are carrying out these acts. So we spent months investigating until we found someone willing to talk.
6: After getting away with it once and feeling that rush afterwards, I wanted to feel it again.
2: Kimura was 15 when he first watched upskirting pornography, adult actors who turn the crime into a sexual fantasy. But soon, he says, the reenactments weren't arousing enough. 2 years later, at 17, he upskirted his first victim. He filmed about 30 more girls over a year.
5: Do you feel guilty at all about the fact that you can go on with your life, go to school, have a normal life, and these victims will always remember that they were targeted by you?
6: I really feel sorry. I feel like I have to make sure I never forget what I did.
2: He's since undergone mandatory programs for crime prevention and re-education.
7: They don't really see women as human beings. They might view them as objects, as characters, or even something untouchable.
2: Kimura only stopped when police caught him trespassing, stealing a woman's underwear from a clothesline.

0: If I hadn't got caught at the time, I might have raped someone within a year or two.
1: For perpetrators, upskirting is a fleeting thrill, easy to commit, often unnoticed. But for the millions it violates, the images can leave a permanent digital scar, one that haunts them for years. Hanako Montgomery, CNN, Tokyo.
2: Some important reporting from Hanako there. All right, we've got more coming up. We'll be right back with
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4: 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And when some

0: Ice Cube's Big Three is back. The most physical, fierce, and competitive basketball league on earth returns to CBS this Saturday. Three-time Big Three MVP ISO Joe Johnson and the reloaded Detroit Amps battle two-time Big Three championship coach Steven Jackson's DMV trilogy, followed by Big Three's most intense rivalry. Defending champions Miami 305 and Michael Beasley chasing his third straight MVP take on Dwight Howard, coach Nick Young, and the LA Riot. 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

0: others of the public mood and don't actually impact the government. But Thursday's vote was triggered with the sole purpose of clearing a path for Burnham to the top spot in the Labor Party and really the country. Patrick Baker is host of Politico's Westminster Insider podcast and joins us from Wigan, England. Let's unpack this a bit, because it's kind of like the U.S. equivalent of a special election in a congressional district, and yet it could directly affect Prime Minister Keir Starmer. Just explain that for us.
1: That's right. So Andy Burnham, who's been the mayor of Greater Manchester for about 9 years now, he's really popular in this part of the world where I am right now. He has just won big in a special election, you would call it, a by-election, we call it, where, as you said, normally the government, when they run in these by-elections, they don't do very well. It's the chance for voters, a bit like the midterms that you guys have, to give the government a kicking. But in this case, Andy Burnham was running saying, look, if you vote for me, I'm going to essentially replace this really unpopular prime minister that we're stuck with right now. And the scale of his victory, and I witnessed it myself tonight, you can really feel the Labour Party are rallying behind this guy now. And I think it's going to be a matter of time before he replaces Keir Starmer. It's a little unclear how it's going to unfold, what the choreography might be. We know that there's going to be talks this weekend between the Prime Minister and Andy Burnham. Will Keir Starmer see the writing on the wall and step aside, or will Andy Burnham have to launch a formal leadership challenge and take on Keir Starmer in a battle that would be pretty bloody? So British politics is moving really fast right now, and it's been a long night for me, I can tell you.
0: Yeah, well, I appreciate you spending that long night with us for a little bit here, because, look, it is so fascinating. And when you look at the Burnham rise, for example, I mean, what headwinds would he essentially be trying to set the party up for in a better way? Like, why is his popularity and rise seen as so important to the Labour Party?
1: So basically, ever since Labour got elected on a mandate of change 2 years ago, they have made a series of unforced errors. They did something really unpopular with older people in terms of a winter fuel allowance. They cut people's benefits in certain ways. And all of this has led to a situation where the Labour Party is basically as unpopular as the Tory party that came before them. And the party has been stuck in a rut for a long time, thinking, like, how do we change course here? What can we do? Andy Burnham is someone who's seen as a great communicator. He's in touch with what many see as working class voters in this part of the world. Many of the kind of voters who are being tempted to vote for Nigel Farage's party are saying to people, and I witnessed it myself when I made my podcast, my special podcast, Westminster Insider, which all your viewers can find in all good podcast feeds. But they were all saying the same thing to me, which is that we want change. We want someone to smash up the status quo. We're sick and tired of the Tories and now Labour just not listening to us about our concerns, whether that's on immigration or other societal issues. And Andy Burnham has come in and he said, I am that change. This is Labour's last chance to change. He said that in his speech tonight. I thought it was a really telling remark. And so I think he's managed to persuade a lot of people here that actually put your money on me and, you know, we see what we can do. Because at the moment, the Labour Party is really, really struggling, as I say.
0: Yeah, no, it's very interesting to track. And for someone like Prime Minister Keir Starmer, he hasn't been prime minister that long. I mean, he's lasted certainly longer than a head of lettuce, but still not as long as some of the more dominant political figures we've seen. So something to track in the days and weeks and months to come. Patrick Baker, really appreciate the insight. Thanks for being here.
1: Pleasure. Thank you.
0: All right, we've also got some breaking news from the Middle East. The Lebanese National News Agency says at least 16 people have been killed in a night of heavy Israeli airstrikes. The Israeli military says it struck Hezbollah targets in several areas in southern Lebanon as it cited repeated ceasefire violations by the militant group. But the timing is interesting because it comes, as we've been talking about, this U.S.-Iran agreement and developments in Lebanon very much a part of that. So we will continue to monitor the developments here as well. But we've also got other news we are tracking, including still ahead, Colombia's war on drugs is taking center stage in the country's presidential elections. We're taking a look at how the candidates

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4: British Prime Minister Keir Starmer could soon face a challenge for leadership of the Labour Party. His potential rival made a first step in that direction by winning a resounding victory in the by-election for Makerfield MP. Andy Burnham is currently the mayor of Greater Manchester and one of the UK's most popular politicians. Generally, British by-elections are just bellwethers.

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7: Colombia's presidential election heads to a runoff on Sunday, and the war on drugs is emerging as a defining issue in the campaign. The two candidates are facing growing pressures to address cartel violence and security concerns. CNN's Stefano Pozzobon has more.
8: Colombia is at a crossroads between two different visions for how to put away half a century of violence and a far-right populist with Trump's backing who promises to go after criminal groups with all guns blazing. To understand Colombia's conflict, we joined a demining unit from the army. A legacy of decades of guerrilla warfare, Colombia is one of the countries most affected by landmines in the world. Last year, Colombia recorded 137 landmine incidents. Everyone working here must wear protective gear as a precaution. A deminer can clear only 10 square meters of forest every day, and this unit has 37,000 to deal with in this location alone. A quick fuse, and the landmine is taken care of. In town, even the children learn about the landmines.
9: ¿Pero ustedes saben qué es el desminado humanitario?
10: Sí, señor.
8: The army sends instructors to primary

0: schools every month to hold classes like this.
1: They're using puppets and videos and cartoons. It can all seem very funny, but actually the core of the lesson is that in this part of the world, touching or even poking with a stick a weird object can be very dangerous.
0: While landmines have been used in Colombia for decades, attacks have grown in recent years. The war on drugs and the violence stemming from it are at the core of this week's presidential election. Behind armored glass, far-brand candidate Abelardo de la Espriella promises a new offensive, including joint operations with the US military. Colombia is the largest cocaine producer in the world, and production remains at record levels despite government efforts to replace coca with legitimate crops. Farmer Maria Peña says the state must support people like her, who started growing cocoa beans instead of coca.
2: We saw criminal actors entering our territory, and we didn't want to go back to the same violence as before. I bet against coca for my children.
0: Outgoing President Gustavo Petro tried a new approach to the war on drugs. Dubbed total peace, it meant engaging in negotiations with the insurgents rather than prosecution. 9,000 hectares of coca have been cleared in the last year, he claims. But many believe this is too little too late. If this strategy is so successful, why have the US criticized it? Was it a diplomatic defeat that you couldn't present this new plan to go beyond the war on drugs?
3: Cuando vino el cambio, la gobierno del presidente Trump decidió la desertificación.
4: The Trump administration decided to decertify Colombia because they saw cocoa crops explode. The beginning of my mandate and not my program in action.
0: This month, Trump endorsed De La Espriella, who has managed to turn this election into a vote on Petro's peace efforts. Colombians will decide whether to give him a strong mandate to resume the conflict or stick to peace negotiations with Petro's ally, Iván Cepeda. Teacher Karen Martinez, who sees the scars of war every day in a town surrounded by minefields, says that neither option convinces her. She has a dream of a Colombia free from conflict, but how to get there remains an open question. Stefano Pozzebon, CNN, Uribe, Colombia.
5: And thank you to Stefano Pozzebon for that reporting. Still ahead, back in the United States, hundreds gathered in Chicago to celebrate a new presidential center opening. We'll tell you why attendees said it felt like 2008.
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6: The Lincoln Memorial Reflecting Pool's newly finished paint job is already peeling in Washington, D.C. Less than 2 weeks after the renovation was finished, visitors have spotted chunks like these of paint floating in the algae-tinted water. The Trump administration ordered the historic pool to be drained and refinished. The nearly $15 million project was part of President Trump's effort to give Washington, D.C. a facelift. And these, at the moment, are at least some of the results. Meanwhile, in Chicago, hundreds gathered Thursday for a celebration that, for some, brought back memories of election night 2008, when a former community organizer became U.S. president. The Barack Obama Presidential Center's grand opening was filled with Chicagoans, celebrities, and three former presidents besides Obama. He used his special moment to urge Americans to remain hopeful and fight for democracy. CNN's Jeff Zeleny reports.
7: It's tempting to give in to cynicism and even despair, to stop trying.
8: Former President Barack Obama offered a lesson about the future as thousands gathered in Chicago to celebrate his past.
7: As unsettled as we are, people aren't looking for perpetual anger and division. They are looking for fairness and common sense and mutual respect. That deep in our gut, we want to find a way to turn towards each other again, not further away.
8: Nearly 10 years after leaving the White House, the Obama Presidential Center finally came to life today. A moment of history witnessed by three other former presidents and first ladies. President Trump was not invited and not mentioned by name. Yet the point was unmistakable.
9: The lies about your birthright, your faith, your patriotism.
8: Michelle Obama praised her husband, saying his election still speaks to America's common values.
9: Equality, empathy, honesty, inclusion, fairness. And especially during these anxious and divisive times, it is so important that we remember that those values

0: are not unique to my husband.
1: It's been 18 years since the Obama family swept onto the national stage, making history on election night 2008. They're all grown up now, Sasha and Malia making a rare return to the public eye as the ceremony turned to a celebration. Leave you, beg to receive you. A star-studded lineup from Bruce Springsteen to Stevie Wonder to Jennifer Hudson to Bono and more, all paying tribute to Obama's rise from Chicago's South Side to the White House.
2: In the company of Jack Knife Lee, 46, 42, and 43. Civility.
1: The Obama Presidential Center is a sprawling 19-acre campus, the first such museum to open in America since the George W. Bush Library in 2013. We went inside for a look around.
3: It's a time warp walking inside here and listening to this.
1: From the improbable campaign to so many moments that shaped his presidency, and even to the unfinished business of gun control and immigration reform. Obama said the center was not intended to be a mausoleum to the past, but a testament for what is possible for the next generation of Americans.
4: The exhibits in the center are not meant to evoke nostalgia for some gauzy bygone era, some unattainable past that we can dream about and say, oh, we miss you, Barack. They're meant to remind us of who we can be, to remind us of what's possible.
5: A historic day there in Chicago. All right, before we go, a giant panda cub was caught taking a cute nap at a panda research site in southwest China. Yasong was recorded enjoying a sun bath at the Chengdu research base of giant panda breeding. You see the young one basking in the warm sun, and then after a few moments, a keeper gently lifts the three-year-old into a bamboo basket, drapes a pink blanket over her sleeping body as she snoozes on. You have no idea how good that looks. Thanks for watching The Story Is. I'm Omar Jimenez. The news continues right here on CNN after the break.
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0: Need a good laugh? 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
2: Hello, wherever you are in the world, you are now in the CNN newsroom with me, Ben Hunt, in Atlanta. It is so good to have you with me. Coming up on the show, President Trump suggests the agreement signed between the U.S. and Tehran amounts to unconditional surrender by the Iranians, as the 60-day window to reach a final deal is underway. Ukraine launching its largest attack on Moscow since the start of the war, while receiving a major boost in military support from the European allies. And UK's Labour Party potentially one step closer to a new leader, as the UK Prime Minister can now face a direct challenge from a new Member of Parliament.
3: From Atlanta, this is CNN Newsroom with Ben Hunt.
2: Welcome. We will have more on those stories in just a moment, but we bring some breaking news to you now. The Lebanese National News Agency says at least 16 people have been killed in a night of heavy Israeli airstrikes. The Israeli military says it struck Hezbollah targets in several areas in southern Lebanon. It cited repeated ceasefire violations by the militant group. We are working to get more information and will bring you the latest, of course, as it comes to CNN. But again, Lebanese media reporting at least 16 people have been killed in a wave of Israeli airstrikes. Well, this follows a bold new claim from U.S. President Donald Trump that his agreement with Iran amounts to its unconditional surrender. The president has been defending his memorandum of understanding from mounting criticism. He spoke with Axios in his first interview since signing the document on Wednesday.
4: What have you learned about not just the exercise of power, but the limits on your power as a result of the conflict?
5: There are no limits.
4: No limits.
5: No, not. I haven't learned that lesson yet. I know there are, but, you know, there are no limits. We defeated them totally militarily. I did a naval blockade where not one ship was able to get through. Some tried. They didn't, you know, it didn't last very long.
4: And it certainly brought Iran to the table more than before. However, beginning a conflict, you had talked about you only wanted unconditional surrender. And the MOU doesn't look like unconditional surrender.
5: Well, it really probably is unconditional surrender.
4: It is?
5: I think so.
2: Meanwhile, Vice President J.D. Vance is postponing his trip to Switzerland for an official U.S.-Iran signing ceremony. The White House cites unresolved logistics. The Swiss Foreign Ministry says Friday's planned talks have now been cancelled. Okay, joining me now to discuss all of this is Alan Pincus, former Israeli Consul General to New York. The IDF is still striking targets in Lebanon, and Netanyahu says the Israeli forces will remain there for as long as necessary. Can this agreement actually survive if Israel refuses to withdraw? What's going on?
6: That's a very good question. And Lebanon was, is, and will remain the crucible in terms of this agreement. Now, at the beginning, after it was almost done, the deal, Israel attacked in Lebanon with the intent of derailing the agreement. I have no doubt about that. The idea that Israel saw that Iran is linking what's happening in Lebanon to an agreement and figured that if it keeps on attacking, if it escalates,

0: military activity in Lebanon, the Lebanese would back off. So Trump leaned on Israel. Israel stopped. But then once the agreement was signed, Ben, Israel moved into another phase, saying we are delinking the Iranian and the Lebanese theater. By the way, parenthetically, after many, many years of saying they are linked, and in fact, it's one front, all of a sudden, Prime Minister Netanyahu says, oh, no, these are two different theaters. So right now, the big question, going back to what you just asked, the big question is how agitated, how irritated would the Iranians be? Look, they canceled the talks today. That's not a good omen. And anyone who thinks this is going to last 60 days is wrong. It's probably going to last way more than that. And Lebanon is going to have a major influence. Yeah.
1: Vice President Vance says Israel must respect this peace process. How significant is that message coming from the White House?
0: Oh, it's very significant. But you, Ben, you're very nice and moderate. You chose the one almost benign statement that Vance made because he had some very harsh and, well, not expletives like his boss does, like Trump does, but he used a very harsh language talking about the Israeli government and certain ministers inside the government who lashed at Trump, who lashed at America, who called this a surrender. This is the perception, this is the broad view in Israel, that this is a bad agreement. What they are living in denial about is that if it is indeed a bad deal, then it follows a very bad war, a failed war. I just saw in that clip that you put on that Trump has a new unheard of definition of what constitutes unconditional surrender. If this agreement is unconditional surrender, I think the Iranians will be very happy with that. What Vance said, basically, politically, that is that Israel is going to have to respect. He didn't say like, he didn't say endorse, he didn't say Israel is part of that. He just said Israel will need to respect that, meaning that he's bluntly telling Israel, gentlemen, you have no maneuvering room here. You have no latitude here. You need to take this and you need to shut up, in other words.
1: Mm-hmm. Some have argued that Iran is actually emerging stronger from this deal. What do you think is the strongest evidence of that?
0: Oh, there's a lot of evidence pointing to that. Look, let's start with a general observation. Iran of June 19th today is exponentially stronger geopolitically than the Iran of February 28th. It was on February 28th, the day the war began, Iran was isolated. It was under strict and so-called crippling sanctions. It was unable to export most of its oil. Its economy was crumbling. It was without any major allies. Now we move back. We move 111 days to June 18th or 19th. And you see an Iran that has upended the strategic equation by virtue of blocking the Strait of Hormuz and being undeterred and attacking actually the Arab Gulf states, something that Israel and the U.S. never thought they would. They now, thanks to this agreement, they will have access to roughly $25 billion of frozen assets, their money. But also, according to the agreement, they will be able to, quote unquote, tap in to, I don't know how they got to that figure, but it says so, $300 billion worth of an economic development fund. On top of that, they de facto control the Strait of Hormuz. Trump could say that he controls it, that he opened it, that he closed it. He could say that all night long. The fact of the matter is that Iran now de facto control over the Strait of Hormuz. In terms of allies, look, Iran's power projection, ability to project power, has been very noticed in the Arab Gulf. They are trying to mend relations. I mean, when I say the Arab Gulf, I mean Saudi Arabia, Qatar, the Emirates, Bahrain, Kuwait, and so on. And on top of all that, and perhaps that's the most important point, Ben, China. China was enjoying itself throughout this war. Loving every moment of seeing America failing to bring Iran on its knees, as was the expression.

0: version at the time, to force what is called an unconditional surrender. And now China is much closer allied with Iran, but also because of the Arab Gulf states, catering to Iran and revisiting the reliance of the U.S. and the wisdom of close ties with the U.S.,
1: yes.
0: China comes in. So Iran, all in all, has emerged stronger. Now, this doesn't mean, let me just add one more thing. This doesn't mean that Iran is out of the woods in terms of its economic problems, in terms of its fractured regime, in terms of popular upheaval or popular discontent. You know, we could meet again, Ben, in a year or two and say, wow, look at that. We thought they won, but the regime collapsed. I don't know. Right now, they emerge victorious.
1: There was a lot there. We appreciate it. Adam Pinkus, thank you.
0: Thank you, Ben.
1: The U.S. military has announced an end to its naval blockade on Iranian ports, but it says American ships will remain in a general area to make sure all aspects of the U.S. agreement with Iran are obeyed. Let's bring in CNN's Christy Lustau following that angle from Hong Kong for us. Christy, there is a lot going on. But we focus on the big one, the Strait of Hormuz. What will it take for it to return to normal, do you think?
2: Yeah, this is a question I've been asking masters of tankers and ship captains in the last couple of days, Ben. And this is what they're telling me. They're telling me that the Strait of Hormuz will reopen in a slow and steady stream and not in a surge. In fact, they're telling me it will take weeks, if not longer, for maritime traffic there in this critical waterway to get back to pre-war levels. And they cite a number of reasons for that. Number one is the mammoth task of clearing the Strait of Hormuz of mines. Another reason is the additional logistical challenge of getting through the backlog of hundreds of ships and tankers believed to be still stranded there in the Gulf. And then, of course, you have all the added uncertainty, top of mind, whether or not this peace will hold. Now, I spoke to Captain Samanth Bhaktavatsalam. He is a shipmaster of a tanker. We first talked about 3 to 4 weeks into this conflict when he was stranded on board his tanker with his crew in the Gulf. He has since managed, along with his crew, to transit out of the region. He's now back in India with his family. But I asked him about the reopening of Hormuz. I want you to listen to what he said.
3: It is not just get up and go when the traffic light turns green. It's been mentioned, or it's not definitely known, the dangers posed in the straits by the mines, which they claim to have laid. It is always the everyone watching who will be the first to transit. There have been some dark transits in the news, but once everything settles down and it's official that ships can safely transit, then it will become a logistics issue mainly.
2: Look, clearing the Strait of Mines is going to be a long and complicated process. First, it's not known exactly how many mines are in the strait. And secondly, according to experts, once a minefield is detected, it would take weeks to months to remove the threat. You also heard the captain talk about the logistical challenge. There's getting through the backlog of hundreds of ships still stranded in the region. According to data out earlier this week from Kepler, there's about 220 tankers, 500 ships believed to be still stuck in the Gulf. And I also spoke to another tanker master who is currently stranded with his crew of 22 in the Gulf in an undisclosed location. Now, our comms are pretty patchy, so I spoke to him on phone. I was able to get this transcript of what he told me. Here's a highlight. This is what Captain Abhijit Chopra told me about the situation and his hopes for reopening. He said, getting back to normal will take time. It will definitely get back to normal. I sincerely hope people will be behind us and we can move forward and the blockade of Hormuz will be behind us like the days of COVID. Now, Captain Abhijit Chopra is one of an estimated 20,000 seafarers who have been impacted, stranded as a result of this conflict. And let me tell you, Ben, he and his crew, they have been stuck there in the Gulf since well before the war. They have been there since the end of January. Back to you.
1: Okay, thank you so much for that, CNN's Christy Lou Stout. Ukraine's NATO allies are promising another round of defense assistance for the country in its war with Russia. During a NATO summit in Brussels on Thursday, the Ukrainian defense minister announced $1 billion in contributions to NATO's prioritized Ukraine requirements list. He said the total value of support packages could be higher than $4 billion. Social media video captured a massive explosion at a refinery in Moscow during a Ukrainian drone attack. This was the largest drone offensive on the Russian capital since the war with Ukraine began. A key oil refinery less than 10 miles from the Kremlin was damaged, with the roof of one structure blown clean off. Watch this. Wow. Moscow's mayor says the city's air defenses shot down nearly 200 drones. The offensive was part of a larger drone incursion over a broad area of Russia. Ukrainian President Volodymyr Zelensky called Thursday's attacks, quote, a fully justified response to Russian strikes. Okay, an election victory for one of the UK's most popular politicians will go live to England for a perspective on whether Andy Burnham will go for the Labour Party's top spot. And the Trump administration is ramping up its efforts to revoke the citizenship of some Americans who allegedly got their papers fraudulently. We'll have exclusive reporting on the latest from the Department of Justice. See you in a moment.
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6: Welcome back. British Prime Minister Keir Starmer could soon face a challenge for leadership of the Labour Party. His potential rival made a first step in that direction by winning a resounding victory in the by-election for Makerfield MP. Andy Burnham is currently the mayor of Greater Manchester, and he's one of the UK's most popular politicians too. Generally, British by-elections are simply bellwethers of the public mood and they don't really impact the government. But Thursday's vote was triggered with the sole purpose of clearing a path for Burnham to the top spot in the Labour Party and thus the country. CNN's Claire Sebastian joins us now from Ashton in Makerfield, England. Claire, looking at these results, this wasn't actually that close. Are people there surprised by this?
7: Yeah, I think even Burnham's camp is surprised by this. They were not taking anything for granted. This was an incredibly hard-fought campaign, Ben. And look, from my own experience being here for a couple of days and walking around and driving around this area, there were a lot of Labour signs up, but there were also a lot of Reform signs up, and even Restore Britain, which is a party that's even further to the right than Reform. So there was everything to play for, it felt like, until the last minute. But Andy Burnham has pulled off this resounding victory, which I certainly think strengthens his case going into next week as he perhaps plots his next move towards some kind of bid for leadership of the Labour Party and the job of Prime Minister. But this was such a surreal moment in British politics, honestly, and perhaps made even more surreal by the order in which they stood the candidates on the stage at the count last night. Andy Burnham standing between a man dressed as a fox, an animal rights campaigner who was standing in this election, and a man dressed as a trash can. Count Binface is an institution in British politics, runs in all sorts of different elections on various sort of comedic mandates. But, you know, surreal also because this was a resounding victory for Labour, but one that puts the Prime Minister's position on an even more precarious footing. So it was a big night for Andy Burnham. He is going to argue going forward that this proves that he is the man to deliver the change that the Labour Party and the country needs, but everyone will be watching what happens next week for his next move. Ben?
6: And at the same time as that, we also need to talk about Nigel Farage and the Reform Party, because there was so much effort that they put into this area. So what does it mean that they didn't perform as well as they wanted?
7: Well, I think it doesn't put the rise of the far right or the general splintering of the UK electorate back in its box. That is already something that we've seen happening, and not just with the rise of the populist right, but all kinds of different parties. It very much feels like people are looking outside of the sort of two-party system, the two main parties here in the UK, for alternatives at this moment when people are looking for some kind of radical change. That is still going to be a threat going into the next election, because ultimately, here in this constituency, which has been shifting to the right, it's been Labour for over a century, but we've seen, certainly in the local council elections that happened some 6 weeks ago, and even before that, there were signs of it has been shifting to the right. And Andy Burnham was a special case here. He's a known quantity, the mayor of Greater Manchester. He's very well liked. He's local. You know, his kids have gone to a school in this constituency, and he managed to pull off a campaign not so much about the party. In fact, even his posters didn't contain the word Labour, but about himself and about his sort of message of hope and change. And I think, as I said, that strengthens his argument going forward. But it will also, I think, provide Reform with, you know, and perhaps an excuse for what happened here today, that it was simply about Andy Burnham, not about the momentum that they're seeing overall. Ben?
6: Okay, Claire, thank you so much for that. We appreciate it. Speak to you again soon. And now let's go to CNN European Affairs commentator Dominic Thomas. Dominic, let's keep talking about it. Andy Burnham didn't just win. He won with a margin of more than 9,000 votes over Reform UK. Tell me how damaging that result is for both Keir Starmer and for Nigel Farage too.
0: Yeah, well, I think that first of all, when it comes to Keir Starmer, he's going to have to, you know, spend some time this weekend really understanding and digesting this vote, which sends an unambiguous message that his days at the helm are over. And it will be up to him to decide when he steps down, steps away from this before there's a flood of cabinet resignation. So I think that was there. And I think there's also a deep irony here is that the context of this by-election was the appalling results in the local elections, which really were sending a message not just to the Labour Party, but particularly to Keir Starmer. So I think that in this particular by-election, he defeated not just Starmer, but also Farage, to the second part of your question. I think that the candidate they ran in this race and the divisions over Restore, this other far right party running in this race, broke up the electorate. But certainly Nigel Farage tried to set this race up as a kind of general election vote in which a future PM leader in the guise of Burnham would be running against Reform. And that failed. And as Claire Sebastian pointed out, I think that will provide further momentum to Burnham's struggle now to overtake the PMship and move forward. And it certainly bodes well for him should he come to power and decide to call an early general election in terms of how well he performed against Reform in this particular by-election.
6: Interesting. This by-election was effectively engineered to get Burnham back into Parliament and make him eligible to challenge for the Labour leadership. How crazy is that in modern British politics?
0: Well, look, Ben, we've watched over the last 10 plus years, this sort of moves within parties. The Conservative Party had a very sort of easy mechanism in place to displace leaders, right? We went through five of them in just a decades plus period. I think the Labour Party are attentive to that and realize that that's not something the general public particularly like. However, having said that, in this particular context, the fact that just 2 years ago, the Labour Party controlled such an enormous majority after that general election, I think also is really interesting to see just how much the country has changed in the past 2 years. Yes, there are enormous challenges moving forward, but the local elections demonstrated that the two-party system in the UK is no longer what it was even 5-10 years ago, and that the process here of potentially calling a general election, which would provide a greater indication as to where the general public goes, is important. But I think what's all the more important is that Burnham is somebody who has been championing a position of supporting proportional representation. And I think that that will resonate well with the general public, particularly in the context of a kind of erosion of support for Conservatives. And I think that people will be eager to go forward and to see what a general election would look like, and also what the potential would look like for a Labour Party returning to power and potentially working with other political groups that have performed well in a general election. So I think that moving forward, there will be some optimism that will come out of this, Ben.
6: Do you think this does guarantee a leadership challenge? Are we expecting to see that?
0: So there's a very possibility that there could be a leadership challenge just to go through, or rather a leadership race, rather, to go through a sort of protocol to give some kind of legitimacy to the new appointment of a Labour Party leader who immediately becomes Prime Minister. But I think there is a real scenario here as well where Keir Starmer resigns and where there are no challenges to Burnham and a desire to just sort of move forward with this. The problem for Andy Burnham, as we saw back to your earlier question about changing leaders in this particular way, is that he ultimately will have been selected by the general, by the Labour Party and their groups, not by the general public. And so I think that there is, on top of that, the shadow of a pending general election that would restore legitimacy to the Labour Party and to a new leader in the form of Andy Burnham. So we'll see how things unfold in the next few days. But I think that Keir Starmer running in a leadership race to try and hold on to his position would be absolutely absurd. And I don't think that's likely to happen at this stage, because I think the messaging is so strong that it's time for Starmer to step away.

0: Okay. Thank you so much, Dominic Thomas. We appreciate it. Cuba's economy undergoes a massive change after the break. Why Cuban lawmakers are considered an economic overhaul. Next.
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0: Ice Cube's Big Three is back. The most physical, fierce, and competitive basketball league on earth returns to CBS this Saturday. Three-time Big Three MVP ISO Joe Johnson and the reloaded Detroit Amps battle two-time Big Three championship coach Steven Jackson's DMV trilogy, followed by Big Three's most intense rivalry. Defending champions Miami 305 and Michael Beasley chasing his third straight MVP take on Dwight Howard, coach Nick Young, and the LA Riot. 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

0: government of the United States on all possible issues.
1: This comes after U.S. Vice President J.D. Vance said Cuba needs to make changes that would improve ties between the island and the U.S. It is unclear whether these changes will meet the White House's criteria. The reforms could open the door to more development in Cuba. CNN's Patrick Ottman takes a closer look at what that could mean for the island.
2: Cuban officials announced some of the most significant proposals to open up the tightly controlled economy in decades here on Thursday, as this island faces down increased threats from the Trump administration. The proposals include allowing foreign chains to open up restaurants here across the island. Both foreign and local Cuban companies would have the ability to do that for the first time, that they could have more than 100 employees if you were a local Cuban company, something that up until now has not been permitted, and that foreign companies could directly contract their own employees rather than having to hire them through the Cuban government. So for years, there has been a total inaction here on the part of the government, an unwillingness to announce any significant reforms. And as the Trump administration continues to apply pressure to Cuba to open up economically and politically, there has been, as of the last several days and weeks, a new willingness to try and open up the economy within a certain space still. The government says they are, of course, going to continue to be socialist, that the Cuban Revolution will continue on. And as well, there are some real hurdles to some of these measures. U.S. companies, for the most part, are prohibited from investing in Cuba because of the U.S. embargo, and new secondary sanctions announced by the Trump administration are causing foreign companies to leave this island in droves. We've seen foreign hotel companies taking down their names from hotels that they had managed for the Cuban government. So it remains to be seen whether or not these proposals will lead to new investment, but it certainly shows that the Cuban government is feeling the pressure of these sanctions. Will be enough for Miami exiles who have called on the government here to leave power for wholesale regime change? Definitely not, but perhaps the Trump administration could see this openness as a first step into reaching an eventual deal with the Cuban government that would take military action off the table. Patrick Ottman, CNN Havana. Cuban officials announced some of the most significant.
1: The president of Wisconsin's largest mosque is free from the custody of U.S. Immigration and Customs Enforcement. Salah Sarsour was released on Thursday after a federal judge ordered his freedom. The judge found Sarsour's claim that he was targeted for his vocal support of Palestinian rights substantial. The government claimed he is a foreign policy threat, but the judge ruled they failed to explain why he was a threat now after living in the U.S. for more than 3 decades. The hot-button issue of immigration and citizenship is once again at the forefront of the Trump administration's agenda. CNN has exclusive reporting that the Justice Department has shifted several top litigators from their current roles to start pursuing denaturalization cases. It is an attempt to strip the citizenship of people that the White House claims fraudulently obtained naturalized status. CNN's Priscilla Alvarez has more.
3: The Trump administration plans to file at least 250 denaturalization cases by October. That's according to a senior Justice Department official. It marks a significant ramping up of the administration's push to revoke citizenship from foreign-born Americans who have been naturalized in the U.S. and who the federal government accuses of fraudulently obtaining U.S. citizenship. Now, as a point of comparison, between 2008 and mid-June of this year, there were 166 denaturalization cases, complaints, that were filed. That is an annual average of less than 10. The administration is trying to exceed what happened over the last 18 years in a matter of a year, or a little more than a year. Now, there have been indications of this. The Justice Department, in the last 2 months, filed 29 cases. The cases that we have seen so far include people who are accused of committing fraud, sexual abuse of a minor, or express support for terrorism before or during the naturalization process. Now, the federal government does have the authority to do this in federal statute when an individual makes a false statement that would have been relevant to the naturalization process, or who are found to have illegally procured citizenship. In other words, they weren't eligible for it. Now, this isn't decided by the federal government. Rather, this moves through the district court. So that is why the administration is filing these cases, which then are distributed to courts around the country. And that is where this ultimately unfolds. Now, this is a time-consuming process. It's also historically been rare. Experts I spoke with said that typically they have been reserved for people who committed war crimes or were supportive of terrorism or involved in terrorism. This administration maintains that they are focused on people who had a criminal history or committed criminal acts before or during the naturalization process. And so far, that is what the cases have been, though there are concerns among experts about whether the administration will try to broaden that. Now, of course, there have been millions of people that have been naturalized over the years. So this is still a small fraction of that. But taken into context, it marks a massive ramping up of denaturalization cases by this administration, and one that the Justice Department is placing additional resources behind to file at least 250 of these cases by October. Priscilla Alvarez, CNN, Washington.
1: All right. Soon we'll have the latest results for you from the World Cup, including an absolute thrashing in the match between Canada and Qatar. Details next in the CNN newsroom. See you in a moment.
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0: in Los Angeles, and this is CNN.
1: Welcome back. To try to survive US sanctions, Cuba's government plans to privatize parts of its economy. The proposal was passed by Cuban lawmakers on Thursday and is the single largest change in the country's economy since its revolution in 1959. The proposal was put forward by the country's prime minister, Manuel Marrero. It's also backed by the island's former president, Raul Castro. Cuba's current president, Manuel Díaz-Canel, spoke after the reforms were passed.
2: As we work to correct mistakes and shortcomings while also facing the external siege, we have agreed to take on the always difficult mission of opening the economy even further, with priority given to caring for Cubans, whether they live in the country or not. These decisions are not tied to negotiations. Cuba remains willing to engage respectfully with the

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0: Welcome back. Okay, let's get you caught up on the very latest World Cup action. Team Canada is celebrating its first win of the tournament, and it was a real thrashing. The Canadians scored 6 goals against a short-handed team from Qatar, which received 2 red cards during the match. Switzerland had a dominating performance against Bosnia and Herzegovina, 4-1. They are just behind Canada on goal differential in Group B. The Czech Republic led almost the entire match against South Africa in Atlanta, but a goal in the 83rd minute evened out the score. Those two teams are sitting at the bottom of Group A. And Mexico has defeated South Korea 1-0 in a highly anticipated showdown. Mexico is the first team to book its ticket to the knockout round. Okay, priorities. Meet Merlin. He is a 2-year-old duck who wears the Mexican national team jersey. Merlin has officially become the tournament's ambassador. CNN's Valeria Leon has more now on this very viral sensation.
1: Wearing this perfectly fit jersey, this is Merlin, the duck. He's became so famous in the last 2 weeks, and he was waddling through the streets during the celebrations in the opening match in Mexico City.
2: We were just working at the time. We never imagined it would go so viral. We were walking down Reforma Avenue when a young woman filmed us, and that's when everything took off.
1: And we're here with Christian, his owner. ¿Por qué le pusiste Merlin?
3: I gave it that name because it's magical to me.
1: You need to hold it like here. Okay. Oh, he's so cute.
4: But long before social media discovered him, Merlin was already a familiar face here in Mexico City's historic center.
5: It's surreal. It really represents the lifestyle of Mexico City. Mexicans always find creative ways to keep everyone happy and bring people together.
4: Now he has millions of views and fans counted in the thousands.
1: He draws smiles everywhere he goes. You can see here, surrounded by fans from all over the world.
6: We have seen the duck in the city. Yesterday it was. Yeah, we have seen the duck, yeah.
1: And what do you think about that?
6: I mean, when the duck has fun, it's okay.
1: This unofficial mascot is going to become the ambassador named by FIFA today.
2: Merlin is now Mexico City's official FIFA host city ambassador.
1: Merlin may not know much about football, but the timing couldn't be better for this duck. Once his video went viral, this duck became one of the most visible faces of the World Cup, proving that the biggest stars of the tournament sometimes aren't on the pitch at all. Valeria León, CNN, Mexico City.
0: We love good news. Okay, as the U.S. prepares to celebrate Juneteenth, Black Americans take stock of what needs to be done to protect the progress made since emancipation. The details after this break. See you in a moment.
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1: Ice Cube's Big Three is back. 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
7: Welcome back. On Friday, cities across the U.S. will celebrate Juneteenth. June 19th marks the day enslaved African Americans in Texas learned that they were free, more than 2 years after the Emancipation Proclamation was signed. While it is a celebration, it's also a time to consider what needs to be done to protect the progress made since then. CNN's Linda Kincaid reports.
8: What are you most proud of?
9: I'm proud of the fact that still to this day, folks like me are making history.
10: For Georgia State Senator Rashad Kemp, freedom means leadership.
9: I'm coming in representing 190,000 people in my district, 11 million Georgians, and I get to be a voice for them.
10: For others, it's the chance to build a business.
11: To be able to live without restrictions.
10: And for students, it's the support to reach their full potential. 10 years ago, Enrico says he barely spoke English and struggled with confidence.
12: I felt alone. Excluded.
13: The 2026 Southeast Youth of the Year is Enrique from the Boys and Girls Clubs of St. Lucie County.
10: Now at 18, he's the top youth leader for the Girls and Boys Clubs of America in the Southeast, an organization that helps young people succeed in school, prepare for careers, and develop leadership skills.
14: What has this club given you that other places couldn't?
15: The Boys and Girls Club really gave me a step forward. For the first time in a very long time, I saw a group of people who wanted to listen to me.
10: Enrique was an immigrant from the Dominican Republic, a nation shaped by its own complex history of slavery. Today, he's a shining example of what's possible with the right support.
8: You're a boss, you're a brand maker, you're a business owner.
16: Yeah.
8: What are you most proud of?
16: I think the thing I'm most proud of is, one, my kids being able to see what's possible.
10: For entrepreneur Chantel Powell, economic independence remains one of the clearest measures of progress.
16: My kids can now go into stores like CVS and Target and see the product on the shelves, and they remember when I was making it in the kitchen.
10: Her idea for a product began at home.
16: Clay Pits is an all-natural deodorant because my son at 6 was a smelly little boy. I

0: wasn't able to find anything on the shelves, and so I wanted something that was safe.
1: Hustling hard, she grew that idea into a nationally distributed brand.
0: This is our top seller. This one is Sugar.
2: How many of these are you selling across the U.S. right now, on average, a year?
0: A year. We're probably selling around 150 to 200,000 units a year.
2: Wow.
0: Yeah, yeah.
2: And super you proud are of potentially that. Going to expand this overseas.
0: Potentially. One day, maybe.
2: You're being pursued by at least two countries.
0: Yeah, yeah.
1: When a factory fire caused a setback, the Russell Innovation Center for Entrepreneurs stepped in to help.
0: Having a space where I can take my meetings, connect with other people who've been able to help me in business has been really important.
3: There's a variety of products within this market for our stakeholders.
1: Russell Center Executive Vice President and Chief Operating Officer Sean Graham says it's working to help more entrepreneurs succeed.
2: So in the last 5 years, on average, how many applicants are coming to you for help?
3: I would say on an annual basis, anywhere approximately 600 to 700 applications annually.
2: And each of those applicants get a grant, they get mentorship, and they get connection, right?
3: That's absolutely correct. Not all stakeholders will receive a grant. However, they will have access to our facility 24 hours a day, 7 days a week.
4: The story of emancipation is often told through history, but its legacy still shapes debates here at the Capitol and in communities across the U.S. Advocates say progress is measured by opportunity, access to education, economic mobility, and representation.
5: We are, as Americans, get to, you know, exercise our right through our vote. And I think that is the ultimate example of freedom.
1: Yet many see the promise of emancipation as not fully realized. Senator Kemp points to renewed efforts to roll back voting access and modify election laws as evidence of the work that remains.
5: With redistricting happening, you're seeing southern states rush to redraw maps to erase Black voices and representation.
1: And bridging the inequality divide remains the biggest challenge.
5: My Senate district is a perfect example of that. I represent Buckhead and Bankhead here in Atlanta, Georgia. You can drive a matter of 7 miles and your life expectancy drops by 20 years. That is something that we have to address.
1: From government chambers to classrooms and boardrooms, many say the next chapter of freedom is being written through opportunity.
5: I am a perfect example of how far America has come, but I think that we have a great ways to still go.
6: There's so much power in giving a helping hand. I want to be that same kind of mentor for the next generation of Club Kids.
0: Expect the no's. And the no's, don't let the no's stop you. Like, literally go and chase after your yes.
1: Linda Kincaid, CNN.
7: All right, that's all I've got for you. Thanks for joining me this hour. I'm Ben Hunt in Atlanta. I'll be right back after a very quick break. You are watching CNN. See you in a moment.

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2: Hello, wherever you are in the world, you are now in the CNN newsroom with me, Ben Hunt, in Atlanta, and it is so good to have you with me. Coming up on the show, Israel launches deadly new airstrikes in southern Lebanon, putting a critical test to the U.S.-Iran agreement. Vice President J.D. Vance postpones his trip to Switzerland as negotiations with Iran face new uncertainty. And Andy Burnham wins a critical UK by-election, setting the stage for a possible challenge to the UK Prime Minister's leadership.
3: Live from Atlanta, this is CNN Newsroom with Ben Hunt.
2: Welcome. It is 10 a.m. in Israel and Lebanon, where there is breaking news we're bringing you this hour. The Lebanese National News Agency says at least 16 people have been killed in a night of heavy Israeli airstrikes. The Israeli military says it struck Hezbollah targets in several areas in southern Lebanon. It cited repeated ceasefire violations by the militant group. Let's get right to CNN's Paula Hancock's live for us this hour in Abu Dhabi. Paula, does this renewal of fighting put the U.S.-Iran agreement in jeopardy? What do you think?
4: Well, Ben, I think there's certainly the concern of that. It's a very real consideration because this is part of the U.S.-Iran deal. Now, looking at what we saw overnight, those strikes were heavy on Nabatea. This is an area in southern Lebanon. Israeli military saying that Hezbollah had fired on their troops and they had a wave of strikes. State media there saying that emergency vehicles were finding it difficult to get to the dead and injured, considering the severity of the strikes. So certainly what we're seeing is an uptick in the strikes from Israel. And also we saw just on Wednesday an Israeli soldier being killed by a Hezbollah firing a rocket as well. So this is a key part of the U.S.-Iran agreement. It's number one on the 14-point plan that there will be a cessation of hostilities on all fronts, including Lebanon. It is named. Iran has been very careful to make sure that it is an integral part of this deal, which Israel did not want it to be. It believes that this is separate, what is happening between Israel and Hezbollah. But President Trump has agreed to make it part of the memorandum of understanding. We are seeing an increasing level of frustration from the Trump administration, from President Trump, from the Vice President, J.D. Vance, towards Israel and Israeli officials. We've been hearing reports of expletive-laden telephone calls between President Trump and Benjamin Netanyahu as well. In fact, just on Thursday, we heard from the U.S. Vice President of how frustrated Trump is when the deals appear to be close, and then there is an explosion where there are many who are not affiliated to Hezbollah, he said, that are killed. So we're certainly seeing that level of frustration rise. And what we're hearing from the Iranian side is that these two issues, these fronts, are very much linked. We heard from the chief negotiator, Mohammad Ghalibaf, on social media. I want to read you part of his tweet where he says, quote, "In the event of bad faith, breach of contract, and excessive demands by the opposing side, we have no hesitation in delivering a crushing response to the enemy." Now, presumably, breach of contract would be exactly what we are seeing from the Israeli side and also the Hezbollah side. But it is interesting that the criticism from the Trump administration is very much leveled against Israel at this point, less so against the militant group. At the same time, though, we do know that next week there are still expected to be continued peace talks between the ambassadors of Israel and Lebanon. We understand from an Israeli official that there will also be military talks within that. But of course, the key point there is Hezbollah is not part of it. So clearly does not feel tied to that deal. But there is a very real concern

0: that this could be the spoiler in the memorandum of understanding. And I think the level of quite public frustration now we're seeing from the US president and the Trump administration reflects that they know that. Ben?
1: Yes, and I'm sure those frustrations are going to grow. Paula Hancock, thanks so much. The Israeli strikes in Lebanon follow a bold new claim from U.S. President Donald Trump that his agreement with Iran amounts to its unconditional surrender. The president has been defending his memorandum of understanding from mounting criticism. He spoke of Axios in his first interview since signing the document on Wednesday.
2: What have you learned about not just the exercise of power, but the limits on your power as a result of the conflict?
3: There are no limits.
2: No.
3: No, not. I haven't learned that lesson yet. I know there are, but, you know, there are no limits. We defeated them totally militarily. I did a naval blockade where not one ship was able to get through. Some tried. They didn't, you know, it didn't last very long.
2: And it certainly brought Iran to the table more than before. However, beginning a conflict, you had talked about you only wanted unconditional surrender. And
3: well,
2: the MOU doesn't look like unconditional surrender.
3: Well, it really probably is unconditional surrender.
2: It is?
3: I think so.
1: Meanwhile, Vice President J.D. Vance is postponing his trip to Switzerland for an official U.S.-Iran signing ceremony. The White House cites unresolved logistics. The Swiss Foreign Ministry says today's planned talks have been cancelled. Let's bring in CNN's international diplomatic editor, Nick Robertson, in Switzerland for us. Nick, Trump says the agreement with Iran amounts to their unconditional surrender. But Iran appears to be coming away from this with the ability to now charge fees for ships traveling through the Strait of Hormuz. Isn't that actually a massive win for them?
4: Look, if Iran had committed an unconditional surrender, they would be here in Switzerland at the talks table, because that's where the United States would want them to be. They would be, in essence, compelled, because they decided to completely roll over and give up. Iran has not, by its own measure, been put in a position of complete surrender. They still maintain, in their view, the ability to control the Strait of Hormuz if they so desire. The Memorandum of Understanding says that they will remove any blockages that they have there, allow normal traffic to progress between the Persian Gulf, Arabian Gulf, if you will, and the Gulf of Oman, meaning the Strait of Hormuz. So from an Iranian perspective, I think this feels for them as if they have achieved what they wanted. They wanted to put a block on the Strait of Hormuz to bring economic pain to President Trump. This was their strategy from the get-go. And President Trump said they were effective. In Geneva, when he spoke at the G7, he said he didn't want to end up like J. Edgar Hoover and bring about a Great Depression in the United States. There, he absolutely said that Iran had been correct in its assessment, correct in its tactics, correct in bringing a quicker end to the war. So I think there's a disconnect between how President Trump views the situation and how the Iranians view it. And that's what we're seeing play out in Switzerland today, or rather not play out, because the talks aren't happening. And I think the key issue behind it is absolutely what is happening in Lebanon at the moment. Iranian state media is quoting Lebanese media, which is saying that the Iranians decided not to come because of the activity of the Israeli troops inside of Lebanon. You have a situation now where four IDF soldiers have been killed, more than a dozen Lebanese injured, more than 30 injured. It's this sort of situation that's playing out in Lebanon right now, and what President Trump does to try to tone it down, what Iran does to tell Hezbollah to stop ambushing or attacking the IDF, that's really going to test this ceasefire, which has, as you were just discussing, at its heart, Lebanon as a key point. And remembering when we got into the ceasefire, when the two parties agreed the ceasefire, where Lebanon stood in that ceasefire was a contentious issue. It was written into the first line, and what we're hearing from the Iranian leadership is they will stand by what they've agreed to, the letter of what they've agreed to. That's what Speaker of Parliament has guaranteed to the Supreme Leader. They'll stand by what they've agreed to in the Memorandum of Understanding, and that puts very much a strong focus on what's happening in Lebanon.
1: We know that this is very early days, but what will it take to keep to a lasting deal after this agreement's 60-day period is over?
4: I think it'll take some more 60-day periods. It's going to take both sides to feel that they are getting what they want out of the deal. It's taken 2 months of Pakistani and some Qatari mediation to get to this point. So it's taken a long time to bridge the big gaps, to get language that they could agree about that didn't even get into any of the hard details. Here we're looking at, for example, the nuclear issue, how to dilute the highly enriched uranium. This is now, it seems to be, done inside Iran, but with inspections, the details on inspections, the future enrichment of uranium inside of Iran, all of these things yet to be talked about. So how do they get talked about? Well, they get talked about at a technical level, and then the mediators try to bridge the gaps and try to bring them closer and closer together. And it takes time. And that's what we've seen so far. 2 months to get to this point, which is where you would have expected things to begin. And here we are today on 60 minus one, so 59 days now left to negotiate. And the two sides can't even get together in a neutral country to come and begin the discussion. It doesn't all go well.
1: Okay, we'll leave it there for now. Nick Robertson, thank you so much. I spoke in the last hour with Alan Pincus, the former Israeli consul general to New York. I asked him if he thinks Iran has emerged as the winner in its agreement with the U.S.
5: Iran of June 19th, today, is exponentially stronger geopolitically than the Iran of February 28th. It was on February 28th, the day the war began, Iran was isolated. It was under strict and so-called crippling sanctions. It was unable to export most of its oil. Its economy was crumbling. It was without any major allies. Now we move back. We move 111 days to June 18th or 19th, and you see an Iran that has upended the strategic equation by virtue of blocking the Strait of Hormuz and being undeterred and attacking actually the Arab Gulf states, something that Israel and the U.S. never thought they would. They now, thanks to this agreement, they will have access to roughly $25 billion of frozen assets, their money. But also, according to the agreement, they will be able to, quote unquote, tap in to, I don't know how they got to that figure, but it says so, $300 billion worth of an economic development fund. On top of that, they de facto control the Strait of Hormuz. Trump could say that he controls it, that he opened it, that he closed it. He could say that all night long. The fact of the matter is that Iran now de facto control over the Strait of Hormuz. In terms of allies, look, Iran's power projection, ability to project power, has been very noticed in the Arab Gulf. They are trying to mend relations. And when I say the Arab Gulf, I mean Saudi Arabia, Qatar, the Emirates, Bahrain, Kuwait, and so on. And on top of all that, and perhaps that's the most important point, Ben, China. China was enjoying itself throughout this war. Loving every moment of seeing America failing to bring Iran on its knees, as was the expression at the time, to force what is called an unconditional surrender. And now China is much closer allied with Iran, but also because of the Arab Gulf states, catering to Iran and revisiting the reliance of the U.S. and the wisdom of close ties with the U.S., yes. China comes in. So Iran, all in all, has emerged strong.
1: Social media video captured a massive explosion at a refinery in Moscow during a Ukrainian drone attack. A key oil refinery less than 10 miles from the Kremlin was damaged, with the roof of one structure blown clean off. Thursday's attack was the largest drone offensive on the Russian capital since the war with Ukraine began. Look at that. Wow. While attending a NATO defense minister's summit in Brussels, Ukraine's president called the attacks, quote, a fully justified response to Russian strikes. That meeting also saw allies promise $1 billion in new defense assistance for Ukraine. All right, onwards.

0: An election victory for one of the UK's most popular politicians will go live to England for details, including perspective on whether Andy Burnham will go for the Labour Party's top spot. See you in a moment.
1: What's up, baby? 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

0: Welcome back. British Prime Minister Keir Starmer could soon face a challenge for leadership of the Labour Party. His potential rival made a first step in that direction by winning Thursday's by-election for Makerfield MP. Andy Burnham is currently the Mayor of Greater Manchester, and he's also one of the UK's most popular politicians. Generally, British by-elections are just a check of public mood, but this vote was triggered to clear a path for Burnham, who wants the top spot in the Labour Party and thus the country. CNN's Claire Sebastian joins us now from Ashton in Makerfield, England. Claire, it's good to see you again. Looking at these results, it wasn't even close. Are people there surprised by this outcome?
1: Yes, look, I think even the Burnham camp is surprised by how big his majority was. All of the polls had him ahead, don't forget, but none of them had him ahead by this much. This was a resounding victory. He took almost 55% of the total vote. In second place, the Reform UK candidate only had about 35%. So that gap was much narrower than people were expecting. And Restore Britain, another extreme right party, even further to the right of Reform, well, they only took 3,000 or so votes. So it wasn't like their share of the vote was more together with Reform than Andy Burnham's share, which is what some people were expecting. So Burnham is arguing now that this result is, you know, increases his argument that he is the person to bring change. In his acceptance speech at around 3 a.m. here last night, he didn't specifically talk about his leadership ambitions, but he made it pretty clear that when he gets to Westminster, he intends to shake things up. Take a listen.
2: But I do say to my own party, this is a final chance to change. This is what people said directly to me on the hundreds of doorsteps that I stood on. We must hear it. We must act upon it. And we must get it right. There will be no second chance.
1: So he was billing this as essentially the final chance, the last chance for his party to show that it can be the one to deliver change. We're at a moment now in UK politics where people really are looking for some kind of radical change, and that has caused, you know, a large number of people, not just in this constituency but beyond, to go not only towards populist right parties but other parties outside of the two main parties, the two-party system that has governed UK politics for decades, Labour and the Conservatives. And this is the backdrop that any Labour leader is going to have to grapple with from now on. But look, as for where Andy Burnham goes from now, we expect the weekend to be a bit of a lull. He will then head down to London next week to take up his position as a Member of Parliament, and after that we may see some moves on the leadership front, but when and how exactly is unclear. So at this point, we're still in this moment of uncertainty and turmoil in British politics, Ben.
0: And whilst that's all occurring, Nigel Farage's Reform Party did put a massive effort in there. What does their lower than expected result now mean? What happens next?
1: Yeah, look, it was a huge effort by Reform. We could see it. There were posters out everywhere. They had a massive election bus saying stop Labour in huge letters across it. They really threw everything at this campaign. This constituency is an opportunity for Reform. The Reform swept pretty much all the seats here in local elections just 6 weeks ago. But look, Farage has been out this morning with his reaction to this result. And he said, look, the point about this vote was that people were voting for Andy Burnham to get Keir Starmer out of office. And he is making the argument that that does not make this a sort of bellwether for the future of Reform, that Reform is still going to continue with its work. It's still seeing rising popularity across the country, and this doesn't undo that. But undoubtedly, and he admitted this, this was a disappointing night, and there's certainly, I think, going to be some reflection on that side of the result as well, Ben.
0: Okay, Claire Sebastian, thank you so much. Appreciate it. Earlier, I spoke with CNN's European Affairs commentator Dominic Thomas about the latest by-election and what these results mean for Prime Minister Keir Starmer. Have a listen.
3: Yeah, well, I think that, first of all, when it comes to Keir Starmer, he's going to have to, you know, spend some time this weekend really understanding and digesting this vote, which sends an unambiguous message that his days at the helm are over, and it will be up to him to decide when he steps down.

0: steps away from this before there's a flood of cabinet resignation. So I think that was there. And I think there's also a deep irony here, is that the context of this by-election was the appalling results in the local elections, which really were sending a message not just to the Labour Party, but particularly to Keir Starmer. So I think that in this particular by-election, he defeated not just Starmer, but also Farage. To the second part of your question, I think that the candidate they ran in this race and the divisions over Restore, this other far right party running in this race, broke up the electorate. But certainly Nigel Farage tried to set this race up as a kind of general election vote in which a future PM leader in the guise of Burnham would be running against Reform. And that failed. And as Claire Sebastian pointed out, I think that will provide further momentum to Burnham's struggle now to overtake the PMship and move forward. And it certainly bodes well for him, should he come to power and decide to call an early general election, in terms of how well he performed against Reform in this particular by-election.
1: Okay. A maritime security group says the threat level has been reduced to moderate. What the new designation means for shipping traffic in the Strait of Hormuz is coming up next on CNN Newsroom. See you in a moment.
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5: Welcome back. I'm Ben Hunt. Let's take a look at today's top stories. U.S. President Donald Trump claims his newly signed agreement with Iran amounts to its unconditional surrender. Meanwhile, Vice President J.D. Vance has postponed his trip to Switzerland for a signing ceremony. And the Swiss Foreign Ministry says today's talks have been cancelled. Ukraine's drone offensive in Moscow on Thursday was the largest such attack since the conflict began. The city's mayor says air defenses shot down nearly 200 drones. Social media videos showed explosions across the Russian capital, including an oil refinery.

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2: Welcome back. I'm Ben Hunt. Let's take a look at today's top stories. U.S. President Donald Trump claims his newly signed agreement with Iran amounts to its unconditional surrender. Meanwhile, Vice President J.D. Vance has postponed his trip to Switzerland for a signing ceremony. And the Swiss Foreign Ministry says today's talks have been cancelled. Ukraine's drone offensive in Moscow on Thursday was the largest such attack since the conflict began. The city's mayor says air defenses shot down nearly 200 drones. Social media videos showed explosions across the Russian capital, including an oil refinery less than 10 miles from the Kremlin. In UK politics now, Andy Burnham won a massive victory in Thursday's by-election for Makerfield MP. He is currently the mayor of Greater Manchester and one of the UK's most popular politicians too. Burnham is widely expected to challenge British Prime Minister Keir Starmer for leadership of the Labour Party. The US military has announced an end to its naval blockade on Iranian ports, but it says American ships will remain in the general area to make sure that all aspects of the US agreement with Iran are obeyed. Meanwhile, a British organization run by the Royal Navy has reduced its threat level in the Straits of Hormuz to moderate. Let's talk more about this with Julian Matonya. He is an energy markets economist with Energy Intelligence, and he's joining me from London. It's good to see you, sir. Oil prices are fluctuating, but overall, is the market becoming too optimistic about this current agreement when things are still so murky?
3: A very good day to you, Ben. I think the market is sort of relaxing and shall I say, briefing again. You know, the deal stops the bleeding, the supply bleeding, but a reopening is not the same as a recovery. So relief is real, and prices has already come off, as you said. You know, we've got the benchmark Brent falling almost all of a sudden around $80 per barrel. But, you know, this is a shaky interim agreement, and full normalcy is a 2027 story, I think, not this summer story, if I may put it that way.
2: Wow. Well, you've kind of given me the answer to it. But how long do you think it will take for operations to return to some sort of normality in the Straits of Hormuz?
3: Well, I think it comes in phases, Ben, not a switch. You know, most of the barrels come back within perhaps or probably months, but the last stretch and real confidence again is a 2027 story. And it's worth noting that, you know, this kind of scenario lines up with what the Gulf major oil company themselves are guiding towards. You know, evidence is already emerging that output in the Gulf region is increasing again. You've got regional refineries like Ras Tanura, Ruwais, and Azur already producing and exporting products. Of course, they're operating at roughly 60% of their capacity. So, you know, it's not fully working yet, but they are running. And that may be the first sign of, you know, a slow normalization. Risk perception is clearly changing, and incentive for the Gulf producers are changing with it.
2: Let's talk about some of the challenges, because what is the biggest challenge that is now occurring? Is it clearing the backlog of vessels or rebuilding confidence among ship owners and insurers?
3: Now, I think your question is spot on, Ben. You can reopen the Strait overnight, but you can't reposition the world tanker fleet overnight. The ships waiting at the door can perhaps clear in a couple of weeks. That fleet is being scattered in the wrong places, and relocation will take much longer, you know, and again, probably until 2027. And this point, by the way, was made very clear by

0: Aramco CEO Amin Nasser. He says it's the biggest problem, just as you mentioned. It isn't the oil, it's the tanker fleet. It's mixed up with ships in the wrong places. Nasser counted more than 600 tankers stuck inside the Gulf and another 240 or 250 waiting outside, while this market is still losing, you know, probably 100 million barrels of supply every week, perhaps less now. You know, once the ship owners are satisfied that transit is genuinely safe, not just permitted, then the queue of tankers waiting at the door could clear in perhaps a week or two. But remember, we've got a big binding constraint. It isn't about the you know, the nerve to sell back through Hormuz, but it's about the economic. The trade isn't profitable. You know, back in March, you could make 30 million on just one cargo. Today, you should be happy if you make a couple million. So the market needs to rebuild the financial incentives to go through the straits.
1: If viewers think that this story is effectively over, and based on what some of our world leaders have been saying, it does seem like it could potentially be over. What is the biggest risk that could still send oil prices sharply higher once again?
0: Again, the single biggest risk is that this deal is still interim, you know. It has to last for 60 days. And now we see skirmishes again in Lebanon. You know, Israel is not playing ball. And, you know, you can have an exogenous flare-up or a breakdown within this 60-day clock or before this 60-day clock runs out. And that could send flows and prices straight back the other way. So, you know, we get back to $100 per barrel, basically.
1: Okay. Julian Matanya in London. Thank you so much.
0: Absolute pleasure. Thank you for having me.
1: Africa's sports economy is growing rapidly and basketball wants a bigger share. NBA Africa is creating Africa's version of the US Pro Basketball League by launching a franchise-based business model. CLN's Eleni Jokos traveled to Rwanda to see NBA Africa's plans for the future of the game all across the continent.

0: As night falls over Kigali, basketball fans are descending on this vast arena. It's Basketball Africa League weekend, and inside the venue is a buzz with excitement.
1: The Basketball Africa League has been around for about 6 years. It was a proof of concept that has proven a couple of things. One, that Africa is ready, that there's demand for a sports brand, entertainment brand that we can have on the continent at a premium level.
0: Among the fans are investors who've been invited to take a stake in the game's future. They're being offered a franchise, the right to own and operate a team in the league. The goal is to turn the game of basketball into a long-term sports business model across Africa.
1: It's a more commercially relevant structure compared to what we have today. So you have recurring revenue models that teams can actually tap into, whether it's merchandising, whether it's ticketing, media and broadcasting partnerships, events, they can host events, they can have digital programming and all other avenues to really make money.
0: But for the league and the franchise to succeed, Africa needs state-of-the-art facilities. By day, you see the expanse of what Rwanda has built and what is possible. A 45,000-seat sports stadium used for football, athletics, concerts, and major events. Behind it, the 10,000-capacity BK Arena, where basketball and other games are played. And right next door is the recently opened Zaria Court, built by this man, Masai Ujiri.
2: Eleni, this is it.
0: Zaria Court is a community and hospitality hub with a multi-purpose court hosting numerous sporting events, festivals and concerts.
2: It has to be in Nairobi, it has to be in Lagos, it has to be in Abidjan, in Accra, in Johannesburg. There's no other choice. If this works here, look at the BAL coming here. Concerts.
0: Back in the BK Arena, you really see what is possible. Young Africans getting to play in a professional league, and young fans being inspired to potentially become the next generation of players and possible leaders of the continent's

0: sporting ambitions.
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0: Welcome back. Here are your business headlines. The U.S. military says it has lifted its naval blockade of Iranian ports. A British shipping group has now downgraded the threat level in the Strait of Hormuz to moderate. But it's warning ships that mines do still exist in the area and congestion could slow down traffic. It has been 50 days since workers in Bolivia began demonstrations against the country's economic crisis. But now the two sides are actually talking. Among the workers' demands, higher wages, labor reform, and the resignation of President Rodrigo Paz. Roadblocks have caused food shortages and driven up prices of basic goods in several cities. The German Chancellor does not want new European debt. Friedrich Merz voiced opposition to common borrowing at an EU summit. The future financial framework of the European Union was on the agenda. And Merz wants the leaders to pursue a balanced budget. All right. Nightlife in the world's biggest cities is still rebounding after the COVID-19 pandemic. In London, if you have the money for a night out, there are fewer places to go now. Higher-end exclusive social clubs are thriving, but they have had to make some changes to draw in younger members. CNN business and economics reporter Anna Kuban has more for us.
1: If walls could talk, then these would tell over a century of stories, starring London's elite.
2: I've been given a peek behind the curtain of this notoriously private industry.
1: The Sloane Club is one of more than 130 private members' clubs in the British capital. Many charge thousands a year to sign up.
2: So since the pandemic, this industry has been thriving in London and New York. And I just want to know why you think that is.
3: I think since the pandemic, people have emerged back into the world and they're living life very differently. AI is wonderful, but it's also terrifying. And so people are really seeking that human connection. There aren't that many social spaces where you feel like you can find like-minded people. And I think that is the sort of priority and the privilege of private members clubs.
1: And while the top end of city social life thrives, for the rest of us, it's a more complicated story. According to the Nighttime Industries Association, there are 16% fewer nighttime venues in the British capital since the pandemic. Cameron Leslie is the co-founder of Fabric, an iconic London nightclub going since 1999. He said the capital's nightlife is under pressure.
4: I would say for the average working individual in London, it's an incredibly expensive place. You know, there are clearly people, this is a global city, who have a fair bit of money. And, you know, perhaps this is where this divide is now coming out in that, you know, for many Londoners, being able to go out is still a very expensive pastime.
2: Cheers, thank you. And so the big question is city socializing increasingly members only?
5: This is my favourite room in the whole building, actually, because it's kind of like a secret.
1: Andy joined the Sloane Club last summer.
5: A friend of mine who's a member here said, you should come and look around, it will work perfectly for you and your work and your lifestyle. And I was like, oh, great, came here. I was hooked instantly.
2: How much do you pay for it? Let's get to the crux of the issue.
5: Right, so let me put this into perspective first. Less than I was paying for my gym. And my gym wouldn't allow me to open a laptop.
2: And do you go to just like normal pubs and bars and...
5: Sadly, yeah, I do. I love them.
1: Anna Kuban, CNN, London.
0: Well, all right. Still ahead. The official start to summer is just days away. But for Western Europe, the heat has already arrived. The forecast that has Paris opening its canals for swimmers up next. Plus, we are just over a week into the World Cup, and one team has already secured its spot in the knockout round. All of the latest results just ahead on CNN Newsroom. See you in a moment.
6: Welcome back to Yeah, That's a Pepper Thing. First up, we've got Harrison wrapping his Dr. Pepper in a tiny quilt so it feels at home. Oh.
7: Oh, how tender.
6: That's a pepper thing!
7: And over to Becca, who's whispering affirmations to her can.
8: You're sweet. You're unique. You're the best thing I ever poured over ice.
7: She swears it makes it taste better. It's not a science thing, but it's a pepper thing! Why do they all do it? All for that sweet, delicious, truly one-of-a-kind taste of Dr. Pepper. It's a pepper thing!
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0: Welcome back. Arthur is no longer a tropical storm, but is still causing havoc in the southern U.S. The storm system is dumping heavy rain across the Gulf Coast, creating a deadly flood threat. Flooding prompted at least three flash flood emergencies and the highest warning level in Louisiana and Mississippi, too. Arthur has also produced multiple tornadoes in southeast Louisiana. The storm system is expected to continue to drop rain on parts of Louisiana, Mississippi, and Alabama, as well as the western Florida panhandle and western Georgia through early Saturday. Several villages in northern Spain have been devastated by severe storms and flooding too. These were the scenes in the area of Viana do Bolo. The mayor described the aftermath as desolating. Landslides, buried cars and garages, and left residents cut off by road closures. The region of Galicia recorded nearly 6,000 lightning strikes in a single 24-hour period. That is according to local media. A sweltering heat wave has settled over France. It's sending tourists and locals to Paris's canals to cool off and escape the unusually high temperatures. Italy is also bracing for another early season round of heat. Temperatures are expected to peak over the weekend. Forecasters say parts of northern and central Italy could climb near 40 degrees Celsius. Those would be the hottest readings of the year just as summer kicks off. All right, let's get you caught up on the very latest World Cup action. Team Canada is celebrating its first win of the tournament, and it was a real thrashing. The Canadians scored 6 goals against a short-handed team from Qatar, which received 2 red cards during the match. Switzerland had a dominating performance against Bosnia and Herzegovina, 4-1 that was. They are just behind Canada on goal differential in Group B. The Czech Republic led almost the entire match against South Africa in Atlanta. That's where we are. But a goal in the 83rd minute evened out the score. Those two teams are sitting at the bottom of Group A. And Mexico has defeated South Korea 1-0 in a highly anticipated showdown. Mexico is the first team to book its ticket to the knockout round. The 2026 FIFA World Cup continues this weekend with games taking place all across North America. Here in the US, host cities have plenty for fans to do beyond those football matches.

0: CNN's Carolina Peguero takes us inside a fan venue in Dallas, Texas.
1: We're here in Dallas, Texas, another host city for the FIFA World Cup, and we have fans that have been standing in long lines for hours trying to get those famous World Cup bracelets. They've been here very excited, and a lot of people are ready to enjoy and cheer on their favorite teams. We have fans with or without tickets, family and friends, children that are all welcome to come to the Fair Park and enjoy the fun and live performances, games, and cooling stations, while FIFA and city officials have been ready, making available transportation options for fans to get to and from the Dallas Stadium.
2: I've been so excited about our FIFA Fan Festival here. Started off with a Mexico match, then to see the USA playing. But my gosh, we've had Argentina and English fans and Croatian fans and a Netherlands orange hour here. It's just to feel the energy in the Fan Festival has been pretty special.
3: It's been great. We've been here twice already, and it's always fun. Great people, great ambience. We've been just having fun going through all the different stands and everything and the games. They're pretty fun at the auditorium.
4: We come from Costa Rica. We're here for the Sunday's game, Netherlands, Japan. And since we didn't get tickets for the game, so we decided to come here and we're having a good time. There's a lot of stands, beers, soccer. Yeah, what more do you wish?
1: And to make it in here to the Fan Fest, you will need to register online, get those digital tickets. And also, if you're going to be in the Dallas Stadium area, there will be lots of activities at the Texas Live and Entertainment District. But one important tip, bring clear bags to make it easier to get through the security checkpoints. Carolina Peguero, CNN, Dallas.
0: We need tickets fast. Britain's King Charles and Queen Camilla were among those attending the Royal Ascot Gold Cup race. But as is often the case at the very famous track, the clothes and not the horses competed for attention. Look at those dresses. The event is also known as Ladies' Day, with high fashion, striking outfits and lots of hats and fascinators. The creative director explained they chose the theme of bright tomato. That was after considering trends on fashion runways. Well, all right. Thanks for joining me and the team. That's all I've got for you. I'm Ben Hunt in Atlanta. There is so much more. CNN Newsroom just ahead. And I will, of course, be back with you tomorrow. Thank you for joining us. See you tomorrow.
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12: No scrolling, no typing. Just the shows, music, and news you love. Anytime you want. Try it now and thank us later.

0: Welcome back to Yeah, That's a Pepper Thing. First up, we've got Harrison wrapping his Dr. Pepper in a tiny quilt so it feels at home. Oh, how tender. That's a Pepper Thing! And over to Becca, who's whispering affirmations to her can.
1: You're sweet. You're unique. You're the best thing I ever poured over ice.
0: She swears it makes it taste better. It's not a science thing, but it's a Pepper Thing! Why do they all do it? All for that sweet, delicious, truly one-of-a-kind taste of Dr. Pepper. It's a Pepper Thing!
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3: Hello and a very warm welcome to our viewers joining us in the U.S. and all around the world. I'm Salma Abdulaziz here in London. Let's get into the headlines. Talks between the U.S. and Iran have already hit a snag. Vice President J.D. Vance canceled a trip to Switzerland this morning, and Israel is targeting Hezbollah in Lebanon. We're live in Lucerne and Abu Dhabi with the latest on that. Black smoke billowing over Moscow following a massive drone offensive by Ukraine. What was hit and how Ukraine's allies in the EU are responding. Plus, we have exclusive reporting for you on how the Trump administration is ramping up efforts to revoke the citizenship of naturalized Americans.
4: Live from London, this is CNN Newsroom with Salma Abdulaziz.
3: We're going to start this hour with breaking news. Lebanese authorities report at least 18 people have been killed in a night of very heavy Israeli airstrikes. The Israeli military says it struck Hezbollah targets in several areas in southern Lebanon, citing repeated ceasefire violations by the militant group. The IDF also says four Israeli soldiers were killed when an explosive device hit their tank in southern Lebanon. This is the single deadliest incident for the Israeli military since the war began about 3 months ago. The fighting in Lebanon follows a very bold new claim from U.S. President Donald Trump that his agreement with Iran amounts to its unconditional surrender. He spoke with Axios in his first interview since signing the document on Wednesday.
5: What have you learned about not just the exercise of power, but the limits on your power as a result of the conflict?
6: There are no limits.
5: No limits.
6: No, not. I haven't learned that lesson yet. I know there are, but, you know, there are no limits. We defeated them totally militarily. I did a naval blockade where not one ship was able to get through. Some tried. They didn't, you know, it didn't last very long.
5: And it certainly brought Iran to the table more than before. However, beginning a conflict, you had talked about you only wanted unconditional surrender. And
6: well,
5: the MOU doesn't look like unconditional surrender.
6: Well, it really probably is unconditional surrender.
5: It is?
6: I think so.
3: Meanwhile, Vice President J.D. Vance is postponing his trip to Switzerland for an official U.S.-Iran signing ceremony. The White House cites unresolved logistics. The Swiss Foreign Ministry says today's planned talks have been canceled. The U.S. military has announced an end to its naval blockade on Iranian ports, but it says American ships will remain in the general area to make sure all aspects of the U.S. agreement with Iran are obeyed. For more on all of this, I want to bring in our international diplomatic editor, Nick Robertson. He is in Zurich, Switzerland. I have to start here, of course, with the breaking news that the vice president has canceled his trip to Switzerland. This was supposed to be the signing ceremony, but the memorandum has already been signed. So where is the bump in the road here? Could you clarify this for me? Is it the memorandum that we're struggling with, or is it the 60-day of negotiations? Break it down.
7: Yeah, I think if we look at the first line of the memorandum of understanding that said that Lebanon was part of the ceasefire, and if we look at what's happening in Lebanon today, overnight, and if we look at what happened in Lebanon late yesterday, the Iranians have said very clearly to, you know, from their senior political figures to the supreme leader, message to the sort of hardliners there, that they're going to stick to the letter of the agreement. And the agreement is that there's a ceasefire between the United States and Iran, but that extends to Lebanon as well. And they're not seeing that in Lebanon at the moment. Now, it is understood that there are diplomatic efforts behind the scenes by mediators to try to sort of wrangle the situation out of the escalation that appears to be happening in Lebanon at the moment. But it has been a very clear red line for Iran. What Israel does in Lebanon when it

0: targets Hezbollah, just going back to the weekend when it was going to be, well, when there was an electronic, a virtual signing of the deal, the temperature around the agreement that the Pakistani prime minister, the main mediator, had said was agreed, that statement came out as an attempt to try to sort of stop the possibility of an Iranian retaliation for Israel strikes inside of Lebanon at Hezbollah targets in Beirut. This is a very, very contentious issue, what's happening in Lebanon. Lebanon being part of the ceasefire has been an issue since the get-go of the original ceasefire that got into the talks in the beginning back in April. The contention then that it was included, wasn't included, it's been made very clear now, written into the first paragraph of the Memorandum of Understanding. So where do things stand right now? Well, J.D. Vance said there's logistical sort of, you know, issues in play here that they're going to have to sort of pause their deployment here to Switzerland to get involved with the talks. The Iranians didn't make any noise at all, any statements about coming, neither was it at all clear that the mediators were going to come and join the talks yesterday. So even late yesterday, the situation seemed to be breaking down. And given the escalation in Lebanon today, perhaps looking to what happens there, how quickly those tensions can be resolved again. And Iran has a strong hand here now. It has leverage, and it's sticking to its word of the deal. Then it's going to look to the United States to make sure there's a ceasefire in Lebanon, sufficient to their standards, likely before they would come and engage in talks. And that does seem to be where we're at today. Day 15, or you know, day 60 of talks yesterday. Now we're net down to 59 days. And no talks. That does not seem to be success so far.
1: Not any success so far, and obviously very worrying signs when you're talking about the first day of the 60-day period. A couple of things I want to parse through here with you, Nick. First of all, are officials making it clear that Lebanon is the reason why this has stalled? And second of all, how can the U.S. control this? This is Israeli action taking place in Lebanon. Israel is not party to the deal. How can they control this behind the scenes?
0: So to bring pressure to bear on Israel not to escalate its strikes, not to strike Beirut, this is something both President Trump has been saying publicly, that Israel doesn't need, if it has a suspect in a building in Beirut, it doesn't need to flatten the building. There are other ways to deal with that. J.D. Vance has been very clear that the United States is the benefactor of Israel in terms of defense, geopolitically, and understanding that's important. So the U.S. can put pressure on Israel, but also somebody needs to put pressure on Hezbollah. After all, Hezbollah is responsible, has claimed responsibility through certain channels for the attack on the IDF that killed four IDF soldiers. So mediators would look to Iran to put pressure on Hezbollah to stop their attacks on the IDF. It's very, very tenuous. Then I think the other part is where can the talks go? There is plenty to talk about. That's what the Memorandum of Understanding is all about. There's plenty there to discuss. Are we going to see a continuing easing of the situation in the Strait of Hormuz? Again, that's very high up in the agreement. Are we going to continue to see the waivers for Iran to be able to sell its energy products on global markets? That's very important to Iran. There are many ways to measure the sort of progress of the implementation of the Memorandum of Understanding. But of course, those talks about the thornier issues, the nuclear issues, all of that is going to be the hard part to get to. And if it's hard because you can't get over the first hurdle because there isn't a full ceasefire that all sides agree to, that is going to dog and make the smooth running of this talks process difficult.
1: Nick Robertson there on the struggle at the very first hurdle to implement this Memorandum of Understanding. Thank you so much. Lawmakers in Washington are not as enthusiastic as President Trump about the agreement with Iran. Some top Republicans are expressing their concern, actually.
2: History demonstrates that giving billions of dollars to theocratic lunatics who want to murder us is an exceptionally bad idea. And I think Unfortunately, the president is receiving some really bad advice on this deal.
3: Everything I've heard about it causes me concern.
4: Literally everything that President

0: Trump said he was trying to accomplish with this war has failed to accomplish.
1: Let's give us 60 days to give peace a chance.
2: Some of the criticism of the MOU is valid, I think. But here's the way I look at it. Without the MOU being signed, there's no pathway to diplomacy to end the nuclear ambitions of Iran.
3: Vice President J.D. Vance says the Trump administration plans to brief lawmakers in the agreement very soon. I want to take us now to Ukraine, where a massive drone attack on Moscow Thursday marked the largest such offensive on the Russian capital since the conflict began. Video from the incursion captured a massive explosion at a key oil refinery. It was less than 10 miles from the Kremlin. The roof of one structure, as you can see there, was blown straight up in the air. Just take a look. Moscow's mayor says the city's air defenses shot down nearly 200 drones. And at a NATO meeting in Brussels, Ukrainian President Volodymyr Zelensky called the attacks, quote, a fully justified response to Russian strikes. The U.S. Defense Secretary was also at the meeting. Pete Hegseth announced a review of U.S. forces in Europe and scolded his allies for their lack of help with the Iran war. For more on all of this, I want to bring in our Sebastian Shukla in Berlin. Good morning, Sebastian. How are you today? I just want to begin by talking about that video again that we just played, where you see again that massive drone attack just such a short distance away from the Kremlin. You've been talking to your sources about how attacks like this, the ability to inflict damage, are changing the mood inside the EU. What are you learning?
4: Yeah, well, if we focus on the attacks, firstly, Salma, some of the images that we saw coming out of Moscow yesterday could only be described as near cataclysmic, apocalyptic in ways, in pictures that we've not seen coming from Russia before. Those huge plumes of black smoke shrouding the city was a reminder to Moscow and to the Kremlin in particular that the Ukrainians have been able to develop weaponry and long-range drone warfare and missiles so significantly that they are really able to hit Russia and Moscow at its heart, to be able to remind the Russian people that, yes, despite what the president tells them on TV, there is a major war that they are fighting, and it may not be one that they are necessarily winning. The kind of back and forth, the moving picture in the race to arm themselves against each other in this war moves almost on a daily basis. What we see appear to see at the moment is that the Ukrainians are really the ones with an upper hand here, but both sides are trading blows like this against each other, Salma, and it's becoming now one of the questions is, do the Russians have enough air defense systems to be able to defend themselves and their people? And now the other question also turns to whether President Putin reacts and what his retaliation will be. It appears to be that he is kind of running out of options militarily here without doing something that is potentially incredibly drastic. But I want you to also take a listen to what the Ukrainian president had to say about the attacks yesterday and what he's calling for from the Europeans.
5: We have the tools, and they are strong enough to put Russia on a path where diplomacy becomes the only choice. We all see that Putin is now relying on one lasting thing, constant missile attacks. And he has ballistic missiles, so we need anti-ballistic capabilities.

0: order for Jennifer C.
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3: Becoming now one of the questions is, do the Russians have enough air defense systems to be able to defend themselves and their people? And now the other question also turns to whether President Putin reacts and what his retaliation will be. It appears to be that he is kind of running out of options militarily here without doing something that is potentially incredibly drastic. But I want you to also take a listen to what the Ukrainian president had to say about the attacks yesterday and what he's calling for from the Europeans.
4: We have the tools, and they are strong enough to put Russia on path where diplomacy becomes the only choice. We all see that Putin is now relying on one lasting thing, constant missile attacks, and he has ballistic missiles, so we need anti-ballistic capabilities.
3: The Europeans, Salma, as you mentioned, are having a meeting today, a summit in Brussels, where the heads of state are coming together, and Ukraine is going to be one of the major topics of debate. I've been speaking to a couple of EU diplomats in Brussels who kind of been telling me that the mood in Brussels has changed very significantly, and as a result of some of these attacks, those pictures from Moscow just yesterday, because they feel that the Ukrainians have the upper hand here. There is now no longer a mood in Brussels where the Ukrainians may need to sue for peace to a certain extent. They feel that actually now is not the time to engage Moscow at all, whilst they feel that more sanctions, continued drone strikes like we've seen from the Ukrainians, and support from the Europeans in procurement of weapons and military products may well be the way to go. There is debate that is starting to percolate through about whether Europe should re-engage Moscow in some way, and a lot of that is connected to the Iran deal too, where the focus

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1: Engage Moscow in some way, and a lot of that is connected to the Iran deal too, where the focus of the Trump administration has been so far so focused on the Middle East. Now that that deal may be in the rearview mirror, there is a feeling, and we saw it from the G7, that the focus of the White House and of Donald Trump may be coming back to Ukraine, and the Europeans now need to get their ducks in a row. Salma.
2: Reporting there from Sebastian Shukla about the sense that Ukraine may have the upper hand among European diplomats. Thank you so much. Arthur is no longer a tropical storm, but it is still wreaking havoc in the south.
3: We've gone through multiple hurricanes and prepped, and this is the worst it's ever been.
2: The storm system is expected to continue to drop rain on parts of Louisiana, Mississippi, Alabama, as well as the western Florida panhandle and western Georgia through early Saturday. The storm system has dumped heavy rain across the Gulf Coast, creating a deadly flood threat. Flooding prompted at least 3 flash flood emergencies in the highest warning level in Louisiana and Mississippi. Arthur has also produced multiple tornadoes in southeast Louisiana. It will be the Stars and Stripes versus the Socceroos. The U.S. prepares to take on Team Australia in today's World Cup action. We're going to have a preview for you just ahead.
4: Welcome back to Yeah, That's a Pepper Thing. First up, we've got Harrison wrapping his Dr. Pepper in a tiny quilt so it feels at home. Oh, how tender. That's a Pepper Thing! And over to Becca, who's whispering affirmations to her can.
5: You're sweet. You're unique. You're the best thing I ever poured over ice.
4: She swears it makes it taste better. It's not a science thing, but it's a Pepper Thing! Why do they all do it? All for that sweet, delicious, truly one-of-a-kind taste of Dr. Pepper. It's a Pepper Thing!
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3: Team USA will be returning to the pitch in the World Cup action today. The Stars and Stripes will be taking on the Socceroos of Australia in Seattle, Washington. And Scotland will face off with Morocco in Foxborough, Massachusetts. Brazil and Haiti are both looking for their first wins as they meet in Philadelphia. And Turkey will take on Paraguay in Santa Clara, California. There's so much at stake. As the U.S. men's team meets Australia, CNN's Coy Wire spoke with some of the players.
4: Yes, the U.S. and Australia going toe-to-toe in Seattle with first place on the line, and there is growing concern for American fans not knowing just how fit their star Christian Pulisic might really be as he's dealing with a calf injury he suffered in the opener. Regardless of the team's physical readiness, Tim Weah says Coach Pochettino definitely has their minds right. Listen to this.
5: You have that bit of edge that we didn't have before, and it's been wonderful. I think the maturity level, we're much older now. I think, you know, after you get that first World Cup experience, the second one is always a bit easier, just from a nervousness standpoint. The mentality that Coach Poch has brought to the team, it has been amazing.
4: Now, we already know that Phalerin Balogun, or Flo, is already looking to take more upon his shoulders, or shall we say foot. His brace in the opener was a huge coming out party on the biggest stage, and there are plenty of other playmakers we may see stepping up as well, like Tyler Adams, the vocal leader of this team in his second World Cup. But first, as a dad, I caught up with him at the team's training grounds and asked about how becoming a father has impacted him both on and off the pitch.
6: That's special. I think it just puts everything into perspective about what really matters. You know, for me, being able to focus and find a balance in my family life and raising kids has allowed me to find a different motivation and discipline on the fields as well. So I think it's helped me grow tremendously. I'm extremely blessed that I got a wife that is amazing and takes care of the two kids while I'm here, able to do what I do best. But yeah, it's definitely changed my perspective.
4: I told him he knows what real pressure is now, changing dirty diapers, and he and all the guys, quite frankly, certainly had this calm, steady demeanor despite the huge expectations. They told me it's in no small part because of their leader, Mauricio Pochettino.
3: Now to that historic New York Knicks win. They celebrated their NBA championship on Thursday with a ticker tip parade through the city. An estimated 2 million fans turned out to celebrate the team, with some camping out overnight to secure a spot. It's the Knicks' first title since 1973, ending a 53-year championship drought. New York Mayor Zohran Mamdani honored the players at City Hall. He presented them with keys to the city.
7: What is New York if not your back up against the wall? A dream that feels just out of reach. A rent payment you don't know how you'll ever make. What is New York if not 99.6% of the world stacked against you? And who are New Yorkers if not people who hear those odds and smile? Who look at a 0.4% chance of success and ask, why are you giving me a head start? This is our city. This is our team. For 53 years we watched. For 53 years we waited. Now, we've won.
3: I want to go back to our breaking news story. We're following deadly new Israeli airstrikes in Lebanon. And just ahead, we're going to have a live look from the Gulf region at how the conflict with Hezbollah is affecting that U.S. agreement with Iran.
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1: Welcome back to CNN Newsroom. I'm Salma Abdulaziz in London, and I want to get you back up to speed on our breaking news this hour. The Lebanese National News Agency now says that 18 people have been killed in heavy Israeli airstrikes overnight. The Israeli military says it struck Hezbollah targets in southern Lebanon. It cites repeated ceasefire violations by the militant group. The IDF also says 4 Israeli soldiers were killed when an explosive device hit their tank in southern Lebanon. That makes it the single deadliest incident for the Israeli military since the war began about 3 months ago. The fighting comes amid criticism from U.S. and Israeli lawmakers over the Trump administration's agreement with Iran.
2: I don't think Bibi himself has actually criticized the deal, because I think he's maybe a little bit more familiar with the details of what's in it. But yeah, you've seen people in their system, Ben-Gavir and Smotrich, who've attacked the deal. And I guess my response to them would be, what is your exact proposal? And, you know, you're a country of 9 million people. You can't just kill your way out of solving every single national security problem that you have.
1: Following all of this for us is CNN's Paula Hancock. She's live from Abu Dhabi. Good morning, Paula. So some really difficult images that we're seeing from Lebanon this morning, with at least 16 people killed after a heavy night of Israeli airstrikes. Israel also saying

0: That it's had its deadliest incident for IDF troops since the beginning of this three-month conflict. Are we starting to see this memorandum of understanding fall apart before it's even begun? And what can the United States do to contain this conflict on the Lebanon front when Israel is not party to the deal?
1: Well, Sam, we've long been talking about this issue, the issue of Israel and Hezbollah being potentially the break when it comes to this memorandum. It could become the spoiler, as we know that the Israeli Prime Minister Benjamin Netanyahu does not feel contained or restrained by this deal when it comes to fighting against Hezbollah. We did hear him on Thursday saying that his priority is to make sure that residents in the north of Israel are protected, that his military will remain in southern Lebanon, where they have seen these increased hostilities overnight, these deadly hostilities, as long as is necessary in order to protect the security of Israel. What we've heard, though, from Iran is that there will be a harsh response if they continue to see these strikes against Lebanon. So this has become one of the crucial points of this memorandum of understanding. It's point one of this 14-point plan, that the cessation of hostilities on all fronts are including Lebanon. Now, we have been hearing increasing frustration from the Trump administration against Israel, against Prime Minister Netanyahu, believing he is not doing enough to try and limit the amount of civilian casualties when it comes to firing against Hezbollah. We heard specifically yesterday from the U.S. Vice President J.D. Vance. Let's listen.
2: Donald J. Trump is the only head of state in the entire world who is sympathetic to the nation of Israel at this moment in time. And he happens to be the head of state of the world superpower. If I was in the cabinet of the Israeli government, I might not be attacking the only powerful ally that I have anywhere left in the entire world.
1: Now, we are hearing the far-right elements of Netanyahu's coalition be very critical of this deal, even critical of the U.S. president. That's what the vice president is referring to there. But we've heard from President Trump that Israel needs to do better when it comes to minimizing or preventing civilian casualties. Now, from Tehran's point of view, they fought hard to make sure that the U.S.-Iran deal included Lebanon.

0: is the only head of state in the entire world who is sympathetic to the nation of Israel at this moment in time. And he happens to be the head of state of the world superpower. If I was in the cabinet of the Israeli government, I might not be attacking the only powerful ally that I have anywhere left in the entire world.
1: Now we are hearing the far-right elements of Netanyahu's coalition be very critical of this deal, even critical of the US president. That's what the vice president is referring to there. But we've heard from President Trump that Israel needs to do better when it comes to minimizing or preventing civilian casualties. Now, from Tehran's point of view, they fought hard to make sure that the U.S.-Iran deal included Lebanon, and they have said that there will be a harsh response if they see a continuation of hostilities there. Salma?
2: Paula Hancock's there on the rising tensions, the escalating fighting in Lebanon, which may already have consequences in Switzerland, where negotiations have been stalled or canceled today. Thank you so much, Paula. The U.S. military has announced an end to its naval blockade on Iranian ports, but it says American ships will remain in the general area to make sure all aspects of the U.S. agreement with Iran are obeyed. Part of that agreement is reopening the strait. One estimate suggests about 220 tankers and 500 ships were stranded in the Persian Gulf this week. Meanwhile, a British organization run by the Royal Navy has reduced its threat level in the Strait of Hormuz to moderate. This comes as Iran announced that its Gulf Waterway Authority will be managing traffic on the strait. It also said application fees to transit the waterway are on hold for the next 60 days. I want to bring in Joshua Hutchinson. He is the Chief Commercial Officer of Ambri, a global maritime risk management group. He is also a former member of the British Royal Marine Commando. Good morning, first of all, to you.
3: Good morning. Thank you for having me back.
2: Thank you. I just want to start by getting a read on what's happening right now on the Strait of Hormuz. Has traffic resumed as normal? Is it back to pre-conflict levels? Where does it stand? Is freedom of movement restored? Give me a sense of what it looks like right now on that waterway.
3: Definitely. I would say it's pretty complex and it's pretty chaotic. You know, we've had a mixed messaging come out from both the U.S., both from, as you mentioned, UKMTO, the Joint Maritime Information Center ran out of Bahrain, and also the Iranian media outlets, all saying something slightly different. The MOU was very clear that in the next 30 days, the US would withdraw its military forces, and with immediate effect, that blockade would be lifted. The US blockade was focused on Iranian vessels, calling it Iranian ports with Iranian interest, Iranian cargo. But the Iranians have said that within that 60-day period, they will still control the straits on a no-toll basis. And that is what's causing some confusion. Last night, we heard radio messages targeting commercial vessels that were looking to leave the Strait of Hormuz. And the Iranians were hailing them, saying, do not leave. And the US forces saying, actually, it was free to leave. It is an international right, a free going. So there's about 550 vessels, over 10,000 dead weight, all in the northern part of the Persian Gulf looking to leave. And across that, you've probably got 10 to 15,000 seafarers that have been there since the start of this conflict, all looking to get out and go through. Therefore, what comes next isn't about a quick operation. This is going to take several months of coordination, and that has to be a swift, mature, stabilized coordination between several states for these vessels to leave the area. And at the moment, I can't see that happening.
2: I mean, that sounds like a very confusing and worrying picture, and I can't imagine how terrifying for ships to be told, no, you can't move from the Iranian side. Yes, you can move from the American side. I also want to break down that toll. You mentioned it, that there's going to be a toll-free system potentially for 60 days. Does that mean that there will be a toll later on? What does that look like? How would that function? What do you understand about how that would work and whether insurers would cover that cost? Just explain to me how this tolling system, if it takes place, and when it takes place, how would it play out?
3: Yeah, so if we take a step back,

0: and look at what happened during the closure of the Strait, we're aware that commercial entities and their brokers, or directly their delegates and embassies, were paying a fee to get exclusive access into leave the Strait of Hormuz. And there were rumours that that was in excess of $2 million for some particular vessels going through the Strait of Hormuz. And Iran has been very clear that they militarily control the Strait, and therefore they believe there should be a toll. They believe that toll is about rebuilding the damage within Iran, but also about maintaining infrastructure within the Strait of Hormuz. And it's been critical that within the MOU that there is not a toll. There is international, under international law, it's free for vessels to go in and out of that strait. And that's been mentioned within the 60-day no-toll basis. So that means that what Iran has done, they've set up what they call the Persian Gulf Maritime Authority. Organizations are to contact that authority and to register their vessels for clearances. This is something that, you know, 6-12 months ago, is something that the Houthis did within the Red Sea. They had the HOCC was registered. You could contact them to make sure that you were registered at going through. But it wasn't widely implemented, and it didn't follow through. But I believe that this is what Iran will do to increase their military geopolitical power within the region, is that this Persian Gulf Maritime Authority is here to stay. And within this window, they will be controlling vessels going in and out the area. And those radio messages last night is a clear picture that they're looking to enforce that.
1: I want to go through one other thing that you mentioned in your first answer there, and that's the seafarers that have been trapped in that strait, some of them since the beginning of the conflict. I believe you said it was about 10,000, but please let us know, what is that number of individuals who are right now trapped in that waterway? You wrote in the past there are humans who are the forgotten element in this situation of war. What are their conditions? What needs to happen for them to be extracted?
0: Yeah, I think the difficulty being is the large volume of vessels that are within this region. You know, the Persian Gulf states, Qatar, Bahrain, Saudi Arabia, the United Emirates, you know, they have well-established port infrastructure. What they're not established to do is start supporting, you know, 500, 1,000, you know, 1,500 vessels in an established, stable ecosystem. It's about going into port, getting resupplies and going through. Obviously, once you've got that within that period of time, you know, there is a restriction on fresh water on board vessels. You know, vessels have to move to make fresh water. Obviously, resupplies, the amount of food having to go into those vessels, and then additional fuel. And obviously, you know, oil and fuel is a big thing within this conflict that's become under extreme pressure. Prices we see in excess of $2,500 per ton, which is extreme point. So I think that creates an economic pressure of what then ship managers and ship operators can do for their seafarers. On average, on these vessels, you've got between 15 to 20 seafarers, depending on the size of the ships, living in that ecosystem. I think some of these will have established internet systems that they can communicate their loved ones, communicate with the ship managers. But we have heard some horrendous stories. Unfortunately, there was a story came out this week where, you know, there's been a fatality, a natural fatality on board of a vessel. And, you know, the seafarers are having to use, you know, iced water bottles to keep this seafarer's body from decomposing. I mean, that's an horrendous story. And there are some fantastic charities that are trying to do work to get, you know, additional resource, to get additional support to seafarers. So I think the seafarer, the human element, the people that keep this industry on our global economy moving, are desperate to get out. And they now see the end, the light at the end of the tunnel. But as I said, there's still going to be several months before, in reality, we start to clear that backlog that exists currently in the Persian Gulf.
1: Joshua Hutchinson there on the still harrowing situation on the Strait of Hormuz. Thank you so much. An election victory for one of the UK's most popular politicians. We're going to go live to England for details, including perspective on whether Andy Burnham will try for the Labour Party's top spot.
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6: British Prime Minister Keir Starmer could soon face a challenge for leadership of the Labour Party. His potential rival made a first step in that direction by winning Thursday's by-election for Makerfield MP. Andy Burnham is currently the mayor of Greater Manchester and one of the UK's most popular politicians. Generally, British by-elections are just a check of the public mood. But this vote was triggered to clear a path for Burnham, who wants the top spot in the Labour Party and the country. We have our Claire Sebastian, who joins us now from Ashton in Makerfield, England. Good morning, Claire. It's lovely to have you on. This was an election where Andy Burnham was basically putting himself forward as a prospective prime minister, and he won. He won big. What happens next? How quickly could we see this turn into a leadership challenge for the top job?
7: Yeah, look, I think the decisiveness of this victory, Selma, coming in well ahead of really any of the polls, they all had him ahead, but not by this much. It was a 20-point lead over the Reform UK candidate Robert Kenyon in second place. I think that strengthens his argument going forward that he will be the guy, or could be the guy, that can change this country and that can stabilize the Labour Party's grip on power. Now, throughout this campaign, part of what has made it sort of surreal to watch is that he has sort of studiously avoided mentioning too much the ambitions he has to be Labour leader and Prime Minister, focusing really on local issues here. I think the whole situation, frankly, was made more surreal last night by the order in which they placed the candidates on the stage, which showed Andy Burnham standing in between Count Binface, who has essentially a trash can on his head, and another candidate dressed as a fox who is campaigning for animal rights. That was pretty surreal and a surreal night overall. But as for what next, well, look, he didn't say much about this, but he made it clear in his acceptance speech that he's going to shake things up. Take a listen.
8: Yeah. But I do say to my own party, this is a final chance to change. This is what people said directly to me on the hundreds of doorsteps that I stood on. We must hear it. We must act upon it, and we must

0: get it right. There will be no second chance.
1: Well, he's saying there will be no second chance, frankly, because the Labour Party is facing threats, as is, frankly, the Conservative Party. The sort of edifice of this two-party system are facing threats from different parties on all sides, and in particular in this constituency, from the populist right, especially Reform UK, led by Nigel Farage. So he is essentially saying, you know, this is the way to deal with that. As for sort of what we're going to see going forward, we expect a bit of a lull over the weekend. Everyone is going to take a breath. Perhaps there'll be some behind-the-scenes wrangling. But next week, Andy Burnham will set off to London, we expect, will take up his position as a Member of Parliament. And at that point, we could see things start to move. But nothing is confirmed as of yet. So again, we're still in this period of uncertainty for British politics. Salma?
2: Claire there on Andy Burnham, a potential rival, keeping his cards close to his chest. Thank you so much. As the U.S. prepares to celebrate Juneteenth, Black Americans take stock of what needs to be done to protect the progress made since emancipation. Details for you are just after the break.
3: 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We're bringing you the songs everyone's talking about, all in one place. 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

0: Welcome back to Yeah, That's a Pepper Thing. First up, we've got Harrison wrapping his Dr. Pepper in a tiny quilt so it feels at home. Oh, how tender. That's a Pepper Thing! And over to Becca, who's whispering affirmations to her can.
1: You're sweet. You're unique. You're the best thing I ever poured over ice.
0: She swears it makes it

0: taste better. It's not a science thing, but it's a pepper thing. Why do they all do it? All for that sweet, delicious, truly one-of-a-kind taste of Dr. Pepper. It's a pepper thing.
1: America's Long Game on CNN.
2: People across America are celebrating Juneteenth today. June 19th marks the day enslaved African Americans in Texas learned that they were going to be free. It was more than 2 years after the Emancipation Proclamation was signed. While it's a celebration, it's also a time to consider what needs to be done to protect the progress made since then. Our Linda Kincaid has this report.
3: What are you most proud of?
4: I'm proud of the fact that still to this day, folks like me are making history.
5: For Georgia State Senator Rashad Kemp, freedom means leadership.
4: I'm coming in representing 190,000 people in my district, 11 million Georgians, and I get to be a voice for them.
5: For others, it's the chance to build a business.
6: To be able to live without restrictions.
5: And for students, it's the support to reach their full potential. 10 years ago, Enrique says he barely spoke English and struggled with confidence.
7: I felt alone. Excluded.
8: The 2026 Southeast Youth of the Year is Enrique from the Boys and Girls Clubs of St. Lucie County.
5: Now at 18, he's the top youth leader for the Girls and Boys Clubs of America in the Southeast, an organization that helps young people succeed in school, prepare for careers, and develop leadership skills.
3: What has this club given you that other places couldn't?
9: The Boys and Girls Club really gave me a step forward. For the first time in a very long time, I saw a group of people who wanted to listen to me.
5: Enrique was an immigrant from the Dominican Republic, a nation shaped by its own complex history of slavery. Today, he's a shining example of what's possible with the right support.
10: You're a boss, you're a brand maker, you're a business owner.
11: Yeah.
10: What are you most proud of?
11: I think the thing I'm most proud of is, one, my kids being able to see what's possible.
5: For entrepreneur Chantel Powell, economic independence remains one of the clearest measures of progress.
11: My kids can now go into stores like CVS and Target and see the product on the shelves, and they remember when I was making it in the kitchen.
5: Her idea for a product began at home.
11: Play Fits is an all-natural deodorant because my son at 6 was a smelly little boy. I wasn't able to find anything on the shelves, and so I wanted something that was safe.
5: Hustling hard, she grew that idea into a nationally distributed brand.
11: This is our top seller. This one is Sugar.
10: How many of these are you selling across the U.S. right now, on average, a year?
11: A year. We're probably selling around 150 to 200,000 units a year.
10: Wow.
11: Yeah, yeah.
10: And super proud of that. And you are potentially going to expand this overseas.
11: Potentially. One day, maybe.
10: You've been pursued by at least 2 countries.
11: Yeah, yeah.
5: When a factory fire caused a setback, the Russell Innovation Center for Entrepreneurs stepped in to help.
11: Having a space where I can take my meetings, connect with other people who've been able to help me in business has been really important.
12: There's a variety of products within this market for our stakeholders.
5: Russell Center Executive Vice President and Chief Operating Officer Sean Graham says it's working to help more entrepreneurs succeed.
10: So in the last 5 years, on average, how many applicants are coming to you for help?
12: I would say on an annual basis, anywhere approximately 600 to 700 applications annually.
10: And each of those applicants get a grant, they get mentorship, and they get connection, right?
12: That's absolutely correct. Not all stakeholders will receive a grant. However, they will have access to our facility 24 hours a day, 7 days a week.
13: The story of emancipation is often told through history, but its legacy still shapes debates here at the Capitol and in communities across the U.S. Advocates say progress is measured by opportunity, access to education, economic mobility, and representation.
4: We are, as Americans, get to, you know, exercise our right through our votes, and I think that is the ultimate example of freedom.
5: Yet many see the promise of emancipation as not fully realized. Senator Kemp points to renewed efforts to roll back voting access and modify election laws as evidence of the work that remains.
4: With redistricting happening, you're seeing southern states rush to redraw maps to erase black voices and representation.
5: And bridging the inequality divide remains the biggest challenge.
4: My Senate district is a perfect example of that. I represent Buckhead and Bankhead here in Atlanta, Georgia. You can drive a matter of 7 miles and you're like,

0: life expectancy drops by 20 years. That is something that we have to address.
1: From government chambers to classrooms and boardrooms, many say the next chapter of freedom is being written through opportunity.
0: I am a perfect example of how far America has come, but I think that we have a great ways to still go.
2: There's so much power in giving a helping hand. I want to be that same kind of mentor for the next generation of Club Kids.
3: Expect the no's, and the no's, don't let the no's stop you. Like, literally go and chase after your yes.
1: Linda Kincaid, CNN.
4: The Lincoln Memorial Reflecting Pool's newly finished paint job is already peeling. Less than 2 weeks after the renovation was finished, visitors have spotted chunks of paint floating in the algae-tinted water, as you can see there. The Trump administration had ordered the historic pool to be drained and refinished. It was part of a nearly $15 million project to revamp, give a facelift to Washington, D.C. from President Trump. Thank you so much for watching. I'm Salma Abdulaziz. CNN Headline Express is coming up after a quick break.

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1: The planned U.S.-Iran talks in Switzerland have been called off as President Trump claims the signed agreement amounts to Iran's, quote, unconditional surrender. Plus this.
2: Unbelievable.
1: Those poor guys, you just got to see this. Pigs caught in heavy flooding in Louisiana from Tropical Storm Arthur. And this morning, 17 million people are under flood watches.
3: Hey there, buddy. Hi. Are you okay?
1: Scary video here. A small child saved from a hot car on a 92-degree day. We've got that full rescue later on in the hour. And the Obama Presidential Center is now open to the public. We're going to take a look at the special ceremony and the former First Lady's emotional tribute to her husband, Barack Obama. And a very good morning to you. I'm Danny Freeman, and this is CNN Headline Express. We're so glad that you're with us here this morning. So let's get started. First up, we begin with the latest developments in the U.S.-Iran Memorandum of Understanding. President Trump summed it up as an unconditional surrender by Iran, but critics, they're calling it a bad deal. And the vice president is postponing his trip to Switzerland as questions linger about this U.S.-Iran agreement. The conflict between Israeli and Hezbollah in Lebanon persists. CNN's Paula Hancock is here. Tell us, Paula, what is the latest as we are looking at what was going to be a whole day in Switzerland?
4: Well, Danny, what we saw in Lebanon, in southern Lebanon overnight, was significant. There were a lot of strikes against areas in southern Lebanon by the Israeli military. There was also Hezbollah rocket fire that was targeting the military. The end of it, we understand 4 Israeli soldiers are killed. At least 18 Lebanese have been killed. And this appears to be the trigger that has put these talks on hold at this point. We always knew that what happens in Lebanon could be a spoiler for this U.S.-Iran deal agreement. And we're certainly seeing that at this point. Now, we are seeing and hearing some rhetoric from Israel, furious rhetoric from the far right, saying that Lebanon should, all of Lebanon should burn after Israeli soldiers were killed. And we're hearing from the Israeli prime minister that they don't intend to pull Israeli soldiers out of southern Lebanon. This, of course, is number one of the 14-point deal that the cessation of all hostilities on all fronts, including Lebanon. Iran has said there would be a very harsh response if that were not the case. Danny?
1: Well, and Paula, just before you go, today was, of course, going to be the first day of talks under this new agreement signed this week, that Memorandum of Understanding. Now that that's canceled, where do we go from here?
4: So we've just had some information from a source, a diplomat who is familiar with this situation, saying that Iran has been asking for guarantees that hostilities in Lebanon will end before they effectively agree to start this 60 days of talks and negotiations with the United States. So it makes it very clear that the success of this U.S.-Iran deal really does hinge on what we see on the ground in Lebanon. Now, we have been hearing increasing frustration from the Trump administration. President Trump saying that Israel needs to do better when it comes to dealing with Hezbollah. So we should expect today some pressure from the Trump administration on Israel to pull back. But also, of course, there needs to be pressure on Hezbollah to stop its rocket and drone fire. Potentially that could be the mediator's role in trying to keep these talks on track. As we know, they have been postponed, the U.S. vice president canceling, or at least I should say postponing his trip to Switzerland. But this 60 days was already considered quite short to be able to come up with a final agreement. And even at this point, they have not agreed when they will have the first meeting to try and reach that final agreement. Danny?
1: All right. All eyes continue to be on the Middle East today. CNN's Paula Hancock's checking in with us from Abu Dhabi. Thank you so much for your reporting this morning. Switching gears now. Today is Bill Pulte's first official day as acting director of national intelligence. His appointment by President Trump has drawn sharp criticism, though, from lawmakers who say he lacks direct intelligence or national security experience. Jay Clayton has been nominated to take the job full time, but Trump recently ordered his Senate hearing be canceled. Under Clayton,

0: Biden's replacement as U.S. attorney for the Southern District of New York is named, until, I should say, that replacement is named. New details this morning. Luigi Mangione's attorneys say they are withdrawing a psychiatric defense. The 28-year-old is charged with murdering UnitedHealthcare CEO Brian Thompson in broad daylight in New York City back in 2024. Now, his attorneys informed the judge Thursday they would withdraw their plan to argue at trial that Mangione killed Thompson while suffering an extreme emotional disturbance. It all comes just one day after they indicated they would pursue that same defense. It's not clear, though, why his attorneys backed out of using this defense. Mangione has pleaded not guilty to murder, and a state trial is set to begin in September. We have another update in the reflecting pool saga. Some blue material at the bottom of the pool is now peeling off just days after it was painted blue and refilled as part of a multi-million dollar renovation ordered by President Trump. CNN's Tom Foreman has the latest.
1: Amid the ongoing battle here to somehow knock down this algae bloom that has turned this entire pool green, and they're trying very hard to knock it down, now we have word of this piece of blue coming up and being spotted in at least one area there. Whether this is part of that $14 million job that put a liner underneath here of that color blue, or whether it was knocked loose somehow in the cleaning process, we just don't know. An expert in pool linings told us that the type of chemicals being used in some parts here could make such a thing happen. But even if that is the case, the issue is this a localized thing in one spot, or does it represent a broader issue that would be a much bigger problem? As it is, the battle goes on here to try to get rid of the green, even as the conditions are perfect for algae growth. Hot weather, lots of water, and there you can see just tiny traces of the blue that is supposed to prevail here.
0: Thank you, Tom. Happening today, the Obama Presidential Center will open to the public. Former President Barack Obama and his family hosted a special ceremony yesterday ahead of the opening of his presidential center. Hundreds were on hand as former Presidents Joe Biden, George W. Bush, Bill Clinton, and the former First Ladies, respectively, joined the celebration. President Trump was not invited. Obama used the special occasion to encourage Americans to keep hope alive and remain active in the fight for democracy. The $850 million complex on the south side of Chicago houses exhibits from the Obama presidency. It includes a museum, a fruit and vegetable garden, playground, and even a basketball court. Now, former First Lady Michelle Obama gave an emotional tribute to her husband at that ceremony. Take a look.
2: You always gave us the very best within you. And in doing so, you reminded the rest of us that we could too. Barack, there are no words to express how proud I am of the way you showed up and continue to show up every single day. It has been an honor to be by your side. You have made me a better person and have given us all an example that we should strive to emulate. And I hope you know, there is truly no higher calling than that.
0: And as we mentioned, the Obama Presidential Center opens to the public today as the U.S. observes the Juneteenth holiday. It's the oldest known celebration marking the end of slavery in the United States. The date commemorates June 19, 1865, when enslaved people in Texas were finally told they were free, notably 2 years after the Emancipation Proclamation was signed. Juneteenth has long been celebrated across the country, but it became a federal holiday back in 2021 under former President Joe Biden. All right, we heard it here in New York. The Knicks brought out the New York spirit in a big way on Thursday. Take a listen. So much fun there. Fans came out in droves to toast the New York Knicks with a huge ticker tape parade. An estimated 2 million people lined the streets of Lower Manhattan to greet their champions yesterday, who finally gave them an NBA title after 53 years. Mayor Mamdani honored the players afterwards at City Hall.
3: What is New York if not your back up against the wall? A dream that feels just out of reach. A rent payment you don't know how you'll ever make. What is New York if not 99.6% of the world stacked against you? And who are New Yorkers if not people who hear those odds and smile? who look at a 0.4%

0: chance of success and ask, why are you giving me a head start? This is our city. This is our team. For 53 years, we watched. For 53 years, we waited. Now, we've won.
1: And of course, in honor of the championship title, Mayor Mamdani handed Knicks players ceremonial keys to the city. Well, well deserved. All right, we got a lot more to come on CNN Headline Express. First up, the black boxes from that fiery plane crash on a Texas highway may provide more clues into what caused that accident. And take a look at this. So we're getting a better picture of the widespread damage caused by a tornado that ripped through the Midwest. Plus this.
2: Hey there, buddy. Hi. Are you okay?
1: Police forced to break into a hot car where a toddler was left inside. Later on, where police found his parents. Stay with us. You're watching CNN Headline Express.
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4: 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First up, we've got Harrison wrapping his Dr. Pepper in a tiny quilt so it feels at home. 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
4: Welcome back to Yeah, That's a Pepper Thing. First up, we've got Harrison wrapping his Dr. Pepper in a tiny quilt so it feels at home. Oh, how tender. 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And over to Becca, who's whispering affirmations to her can.
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4: 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It's not a science thing, but it's a Pepper Thing! 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

0: In the latest update of that fatal plane crash on a Texas highway, investigators from the NTSB have, quote, good information from the cockpit voice recorder, flight data recorder, and other electronic recording devices. The black boxes on the plane were sent to a lab in D.C., and also the flight crew is being interviewed, and authorities have received witness video of that crash. Now, the jet was carrying six people when it crashed down a Texas highway earlier this week, killing one passenger. The NTSB expected to have a preliminary report for that crash in 15 days. To weather now, the Midwest is picking up the pieces after this week's tornado outbreak, and the ghost of Tropical Storm Arthur is still haunting the Gulf Coast this morning. We have a lot to cover on Weather Express starting in Illinois. First up, a powerful tornado tore through Illinois for more than 20 miles Wednesday evening. In its path, this Corvette Museum you're seeing here, or at least what's left of it. Now, the owner tells CNN affiliate KSDK that everything is gone, including some one-of-a-kind collector cars. And also take a look at nearby Montrose, a trail of destruction through this town. Tornadoes were reported in at least six states this week as the system moves towards the northeast. And onto the flooding going on right now along the Gulf Coast. Take a look at this incredible video. You're looking at several pigs swimming in floodwaters from the remnants of Tropical Storm Arthur. Look at those little guys. And of course, more rain is expected today. For more on this, here's meteorologist Melissa Nord.
1: The remnants of Tropical Storm Arthur inundated Louisiana and Mississippi with rounds of heavy rain. It prompted several flash flood emergencies, the highest level flood alert. Around a foot of water covered roads in Slidell, leaving some motorists stranded. The system brought large areas with 5 to 10 inches of rain, but locally up to 20 inches fell. The area is under a rare high risk of excessive rainfall from the Weather Prediction Center. Another threat from what's left of Arthur? Tornadoes. Damage littered Slidell and Houma, Louisiana after tornadoes struck overnight. The risk of short-lived tornadoes, heavy rain, and life-threatening flash flooding will continue east from Louisiana to Mississippi, Alabama, Florida, and Georgia Thursday.
0: Thank you very much, Melissa, for that reporting. And for all of your weather needs from any location, you can download the CNN Weather app for iOS at cnn.com/CNN Weather for up-to-date local forecasts. We also have new details into the investigation into what went wrong during deadly flooding at a Texas summer camp. More than 24 children and counselors were killed last July 4th at Camp Mystic on Thursday. A special joint committee investigating the incident met for the first time since April. At that last meeting, lawmakers learned camp counselors had no flood response training. The family that runs the girls' camp says the Cypress site where the flood hit will not reopen this summer. Still to come on CNN Headline Express. Where things stand with the federal government's plans to buy warehouses across the country to detain immigrants. Plus, what you can expect if you're traveling this Juneteenth holiday weekend. We have an update straight ahead, so stay with us.
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0: Angeles, and this is CNN.
1: The nation's highest court is racing to hand down opinions in its final days before breaking for the summer. And there are still several major cases left to decide that could have far-reaching consequences for millions of Americans. Now, they include bans on transgender athletes in school sports, the president's authority to fire federal officials, as well as immigration-related cases concerning birthright citizenship and ending temporary protection status for migrants from Haiti, Syria, and other countries. More opinions are expected next week. Developing this morning, ICE appears to be scaling back part of its plan to acquire empty warehouses to house detained migrants. The New York Times reporting the agency plans to sell 7 of those facilities. And the article reads in part, quote, a year into Mr. Trump's term, it had bought 11 facilities at a cost of $1 billion. But in a major turnabout, the agency is planning to offload 7 warehouses purchased for more than $700 million by either giving them to other federal agencies or selling them outright, according to documents obtained by the New York Times. However, ICE is still moving forward with plans for at least 4 other facilities. In a statement to the Times, the Department of Homeland Security said it is, quote, moving swiftly to utilize existing detention space. And a heads up, if you're traveling this holiday weekend, you better give yourself plenty of time. TSA officials are expecting the busiest travel days so far this year as millions of Americans fly for Juneteenth celebrations. It's become a major time for travel since becoming a

0: federal holiday back in 2021. Last year, TSA experienced its second busiest day on the Sunday of Juneteenth weekend. The Sunday after Thanksgiving was the busiest. Coming up ahead on CNN Headline Express, talks with Iran are on hold. This after Israel launches a barrage of deadly strikes overnight in Lebanon. Plus, the Trump administration beefing up efforts to strip citizenship of hundreds of naturalized Americans. We're going to break down what that all means as well. Don't go anywhere.
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5: Welcome back. It is half past the hour, so let's check in on our top stories. First up, today was supposed to be the first day of talks under the new agreement signed this week by President Trump and his Iranian counterpart. But critics here and abroad are calling it a bad deal, even fellow Republicans. And as questions linger, the conflict between Israel and Hezbollah in Lebanon persists, with both sides trading deadly strikes in recent hours. And to this now, Bill Pulte is set to take over as acting director of national intelligence today. President Trump tapped the controversial federal housing official for the job after Tulsi Gabbard announced she was leaving the position. But Pulte's appointment has drawn criticism from lawmakers who say he lacks direct intelligence or national security experience. Following the backlash, Trump said he'd nominate Jay Clayton to take over the job permanently. And Luigi Mangione's attorney says they're dropping a psychiatric-style defense just one day after they submitted it. Mangione is charged with murdering UnitedHealthcare CEO Brian Thompson in New York back in 2024. His lawyers told the judge yesterday they will no longer argue that he killed Thompson while suffering from an extreme emotional disturbance. Under New York law, that defense can reduce a murder charge to manslaughter, which carries a far lighter sentence. It's not clear, though, why his attorneys backed out of using that defense. Mangione has pleaded not guilty to murder. All right, now we have more on the agreement between the U.S. and Iran. Vice President J.D. Vance is postponing his trip to Switzerland, which is where 60 days of talks were supposed to kick off today. The White House cites unresolved logistics.

0: after they submitted it. Mangione is charged with murdering UnitedHealthcare CEO Brian Thompson in New York back in 2024. His lawyers told the judge yesterday they will no longer argue that he killed Thompson while suffering from an extreme emotional disturbance. Under New York law, that defense can reduce a murder charge to manslaughter, which carries a far lighter sentence. It's not clear, though, why his attorneys backed out of using that defense. Mangione has pleaded not guilty to murder. All right, now we have more on the agreement between the U.S. and Iran. Vice President J.D. Vance is postponing his trip to Switzerland, which is where 60 days of talks were supposed to kick off today. The White House cites unresolved logistics. Meanwhile, CENTCOM has reported that the naval blockade against Iranian ports has been lifted. President Trump has been defending the agreement as criticism, meanwhile, mounts. He spoke with Axios back on Wednesday.
1: What have you learned about not just the exercise of power, but the limits on your power as a result of the conflict?
2: There are no limits.
1: No limits.
2: No, not. I haven't learned that lesson yet. I know there are, but, you know, there are no limits. We defeated them totally militarily. I did a naval blockade where not one ship was able to get through. Some tried. They didn't, you know, it didn't last very long.
1: And it certainly brought Iran to the table more than before. However, beginning a conflict, you had talked about you only wanted unconditional surrender. And
2: well,
1: the MOU doesn't look like unconditional surrender.
2: Well, it really probably is unconditional surrender.
1: It is?
2: I think so.
0: All right, now we want to go to the back and forth conflict between Israel and Hezbollah in Lebanon. The Israeli military says it struck Hezbollah targets in several areas in southern Lebanon. The IDF saying four Israeli soldiers were killed when an explosive device hit their tank there. It's one of the deadliest incidents for the Israeli military since the war, the larger war, I should say, began 3 months ago. To this now, we have exclusive new reporting this morning. The Trump administration is boosting efforts to strip citizenship from hundreds of naturalized Americans. A senior DOJ official tells CNN the Justice Department plans to file at least 250 denaturalization cases by October. CNN's Priscilla Alvarez broke this story and joins me now, Priscilla.
3: This is certainly an unprecedented push by this administration to revoke citizenship from naturalized citizens. Now, I should note that the senior DOJ official did tell me that they're focused on people that had criminal history or committed criminal acts in the course of their naturalization process. And so far, that's what the complaints have borne out. But as a point of comparison, at least 250 denaturalization cases by October. Well, between 2008 and mid-June of this year, there were only 166 denaturalization complaints that were filed. That was about 10 a year on average. During the Biden administration, over the course of 4 years, there was 24 cases that were filed. So you can see how massive an undertaking this is for the Justice Department and how much they are ramping this up to achieve 250 cases filed by October, which hasn't even been done over the last 18 or so years. Now, there have been indications of this just over the last 2 months. They already filed 29 cases targeting foreign-born Americans who they say committed or fraudulently obtained U.S. citizenship. As I mentioned earlier, what we are seeing in these cases are those who have committed fraud, sexual abuse of a minor, or expressed support for terrorism before or during the naturalization process. And I want to emphasize that because this does not apply to someone who committed a criminal act after they obtained U.S. citizenship. This is very focused on the process itself. And the federal government does have the authority to do this according in federal statute. What they do not have the authority to do, however, is to do it unilaterally. In fact, this all has to work its way through the courts, which is why I was mentioning complaints. They have to file these in district courts across the country, and that is where a judge will ultimately decide, or if it's a criminal, if it goes down the criminal path, a jury will decide if an individual is denaturalized. Now, I want to read to you part of what a senior DOJ official told me. They said, quote, "This is a lawful tool that Congress has had on the books for decades to protect the integrity of American citizenship and make sure people who are present in this country and have enjoyed the benefits of citizenship are doing so lawfully and the right people are acquiring citizenship. Of course, this is naturalized citizens. This does not apply to birthright citizenship, so those who were born in the United States. I've talked to experts about this, and they say, look, historically, the cases have been so rare because they're so time-consuming. They're difficult. They focused only on war crimes and terrorism. This is a much more stepped-up approach that is going to look at many more cases and bring them all to the fore for them to file in.

0: in court. But again, even when filed, these cases may take months, if not years.
1: Let's turn to weather now. Arthur, the first named storm of the 2026 Atlantic hurricane season, is no longer a tropical system, but its leftover moisture and energy are still fueling a deadly flood threat and severe storms across the Gulf Coast and into the south. Reid Binion reports.
2: I live across the street. I mean, it's definitely not something somebody would want to live in here and have to worry about, for sure.
3: Residents in southeast Mississippi allowed to return to their homes Thursday after officials lifted an evacuation order that was put in place over concerns about a potential dam failure amid rising water. Officials ultimately decided they had high confidence the dam would hold. But that high water just part of the monumental flood threat hitting areas in the Gulf Coast and south due to the remnants of Tropical Storm Arthur. On Thursday, the Weather Prediction Center issued a rare level 4 of 4 high risk of flooding rainfall for parts of 4 different states in the region. The storms also bringing powerful winds that toppled trees and even sent this truck trailer tumbling. High winds whipping up a waterspout caught on camera during a live broadcast.
4: That's coming on shore of Highway 90 right there. Incredible.
3: Arthur's remnants also produced multiple tornadoes, including one that left a trail of destruction in Avondale, Louisiana.
5: Next thing I know, everything is on top of me rolling.
6: If we can get through today with everyone safe, I think we say that we're very blessed.
3: As the weather threat continues, neighbors are coming together to help even the smallest members of their communities. I'm Reid Binion reporting.
1: Thank you, Reid, for that reporting. And of course, for all of your weather needs from any location, you can download the CNN Weather app for iOS at cnn.com/CNN Weather for up-to-date local forecasts. All right, this is my favorite story of the day. Celebration upon celebration in New York City as a couple says their vows amid the New York Knicks NBA Finals victory parade. CNN's Mina Dirsen has a special look at the newlyweds' big day, which was packed with people and plenty of orange and blue confetti. Take a look.
7: We're literally here as they're rolling.
8: We're down in Lower Manhattan for Knicks Parade Day, and Jillian and Andrew have had their wedding on the books for months before they found out that this was going to be the same day as the Knicks Parade.
9: Really happy for the Knicks and the parade happening on Thursday. However, I am getting married at City Hall on Thursday at like exactly the time when the parade is going to arrive there.
8: When they found out it was going to be the same day, they said like, okay, let's just see how it goes.
10: I can't name one player on the Knicks. I know there's like Obi-Wan Kenobi. What's his name? Brunson? And Kat. I love cats. It's supposed to just be like us, our parents, very normal City Hall day, but we're radically accepting it.
7: Can I get a little dab to on the forehead?
11: Hello, everyone.
7: Yeah, go Knicks, go Knicks. Have a good one. Oh my God.
12: Whoa.
7: Oh my God.
13: Let's go.
7: All right, let's go. Let's go. Thank you. Thank you.
8: If they weren't Knicks fans before, they definitely are now.
12: I love the Knicks.
7: They threw a parade for us. This is crazy.
14: Congrats to the Solomons.
7: Woo!
14: Let's go, Knicks.
7: Thank you, man. Knicks in 5.
8: At first, they were worried that this maybe wasn't going to be a good day for a wedding, but I think they picked the best day.
12: It was crazy. People were taking pictures with us.
7: I felt like I was on the Knicks.
12: No, me too. I love New York City, so we fell in love in New York City. It's a perfect wedding day for us.
7: New York or nowhere is cliche, but it feels incredibly true right now. And especially with her, this is like the best day ever. So.
1: All right, so that couple, not the only ones to exchange I do's with the Knicks parade as their backdrop. Another couple who are longtime Knicks fans celebrated the big win by declaring themselves married to the championship. After a 53-year engagement, that is, since this ends the Knicks' 53-year title drought. Take a look.
15: We're marrying the championship.
16: After 53 years.
15: After 53 wow. years, we've been engaged, and we're marrying the championship today.
1: Okay, so that couple calls this a symbolic wedding and say they didn't actually tie the knot yesterday, though they do hope to do so by the end of the year. And that blue dress you saw the bride wearing, that's a custom-made dress that she designed herself. I love it. Everyone getting in the spirit. Speaking of which, a lot of New York theme songs are getting a bump from that Knicks NBA championship win. Billboard reports Jay-Z and Alicia Keys' Empire State of Mind, of course, racked up 1.4 million streams in the U.S. on the day of the game.

5 win and the day after. Also, Frank Sinatra's New York, New York, Ja Rule's New York, and Billy Joel's New York State of Mind also saw massive streaming spikes ranging from 62 to 72% from the week before. And to this, the animated hit K-pop Demon Hunters is heading back to theaters this weekend. Netflix rolling out special U.S. screenings on Saturday to celebrate the film's first anniversary. If you can't make it to a theater, don't worry, you can watch it online. Because Netflix, they're hosting a 9-hour TikTok live stream featuring multiple versions of the movie, including the original, the sing-along, and in Korean and Brazilian Portuguese languages. So cool, I just finally watched it. It's awesome. Lives up to the hype. All right, coming up next on CNN Headline Express. Imagine waiting years to give birth only to find out that your embryos were mixed up with another couple's. The shocking story later on in the hour. And we're going to tell you how this duck right here, yes, a duck, became the darling of one soccer team in the World Cup. We're going to introduce you to Merlin coming up next. Don't go anywhere.

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4: We hope you survive.
5: Survive ducks. Please don't die.
4: I don't want to see an image of a little baby duckling like swimming past a Costco-sized bottle of hydrogen peroxide. It's like, it's not how I want to end the week.
6: Yeah, it's also, I mean, look, this is all supposed to be sort of in the run-up to the 250th anniversary, and it's just not a good look to have those bottles of hydrogen peroxide, all the work being done, when you did have administration officials
5: say. I also love the tourists
6: saying,
5: just being like, looks green to me.
6: It's pretty straightforward. It would have been nice if they had not sort of built this up as some great big restoration that was going to make everything great and beautiful for the 250th when there needed to be more work.
7: Last point, it could perfectly be the case that pouring bottles of hydrogen peroxide into a big pool might be the way to get rid of algae. That might be a plausible way to treat it. I just think all of the circumstances around how they got us to this moment and how they talked
5: about it. It's supposed to be a win, and instead it's a conversation about no bid contracts and a failure. So it didn't end up where they wanted. You guys stay with me. We've got more to talk about. After the break, we're going to talk about why y'all need to put the phone away. I'm not just saying that because I'm on TV. There's a growing number of artists who want fans to experience the music, not stand there with their arms up. Plus, this was the scene at the Minerva Foundation in Guadalajara last night after Mexico beat South Korea in its second World Cup game. Mexico is now at the top of its group. And in the meantime, good morning to our viewers in Orange Beach, Alabama. Live look at the coastline.
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1: You know, when I started out, I was very southeastern. 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

0: And this is CNN. Oh no, I need my phone at concerts because what am I barricade? I'm gonna get bored. I'll have nothing to do. What if I get bored? Chit chat. Are you guys not chit chatting at concerts?
1: Like, you can still record your phone and then just live in the moment. Like, your eyes are independent of where your phone camera is looking.
2: Okay, there's concerts, binge watching, reading. A lot of us are, you know, it's summertime. We're getting ready to escape the issues of the real world. But even how we enjoy our downtime is stirring up controversy. When you look out at a concert, for instance, sometimes all you see are phones. And singer Phoebe Bridgers is the latest artist to say enough is enough. She just announced a phone-free arena tour after a sold-out surprise show at Madison Square Garden last week. There are some fans concerned about, you know, this taking hold nationwide.
3: I felt like I was able to enjoy the music more, connect more with the artist. People held up their lighters. I'm like, damn, I should have brought my lighter.
4: If they're going to be locking up everyone's phones, there has to be a better way to unlock them at the end, because there was basically very few workers unlocking them. So it was a big bottlenecking situation, and it took forever to get out. I could see that becoming an issue.
2: All right, so we're talking about that on this week's episode of Engagement Party. My co-host Ari Shapiro enters the chat.
5: Hi, friend.
2: What's the deal with the phone-free? Is it becoming a trend? Are other artists talking about this?
6: Absolutely. We have seen Harry Styles do it. He handed out disposable cameras to people at his shows. And we've seen other artists, whether it's Madonna or Mitski or whomever, say, you know, fans, I would like you better if you didn't have your phones out the entire time. I come to this not only as somebody who goes to concerts, but also as somebody who sings with a band called Pink Martini. And we say, yeah, use your phones. Please don't use your flash. But I have to tell you, when I'm on stage and I'm singing and I'm trying to make a moment of connection with the audience and all I see are phones and screens, it's a little bit of a barrier. I think there's something really special about live performance that phones can get in the way of.
2: I just want to play one more thing for the group. This is Harry Styles. He was on the Q with Tom Power podcast, and he was talking about how he got the idea to do a fully phone-free show. And here's what he said.
7: I remember, like, standing in the middle of the dance floor, and I, like, had my hands up, and I was kind of just, like, breathing. And I closed my eyes and I remember the feeling of like, oh, I'm no longer like scanning the room to see if anyone's like, you know, filming or anything. I just felt like, oh, I'm just on my own right now and I feel so free.
2: This was after an experience at a phone-free club in Berlin last year. It's sort of funny because he's just describing what concerts used to be like. Yeah. That's what we did with stand and sway. Like, I don't know. Are you guys phone
8: lighters
2: people at the show? The lighter's up.
5: Totally.
2: Yeah.
9: I mean, but this has been you know, sort of standard operating procedure for years now with stand-up comedy, for instance.
2: Right.
9: And there's a reason for that, right? A lot of these stand-up comics are working on their hour for a special, and so they have kept phones out of there because they don't want people posting the jokes that they're honing and working on. So stand-up comedy's been doing it. I think it's been a pretty big success and pretty easy to do. So
2: yeah.
9: I'm not a concert guy. I wish I were. And the previous time in my life I was. But like, I don't understand how

0: Can you need the phone to enjoy the
1: concert.
0: I'm
1: going to give the opposite view.
0: Please.
1: Which is this. No, I get it. Like, phones are annoying and everything's annoying and la, la, la. But I also feel that some of these artists are being disingenuous because nowadays these moments, they live on. They're ephemeral, yeah. But they live on to a much wider audience. Ticket prices are unaffordable for most people. Oh. And so, And
2: we wouldn't ask a carpenter to fix our house for free. We wouldn't ask Nike to make us shoes for free. Why do we believe that every live performance by every artist should be available to everyone at all times?
1: I'm not saying that everything should be recorded and the entire thing should be put out there. And there's rules against that, right? But I'm saying that some clips, they do live on. And there are these moments that happen that can be shared to a much wider audience. Yeah. It actually helps the artists.
3: This whole fight, not fight, but this whole discussion is really about the rise and aging of Gen Z. Because they're the first, no, I mean this, they're the first generation to have grown up entirely with devices.
4: Yeah.
3: And now you're seeing the backlash to it. Here it's the phones, if you know.
2: Or is it the healing?
3: The healing. No, whatever it is.
4: Nature is healing.
3: But it's the tin can phones wanting to get away from cell phones. It's the disposable cameras. And a lot of that is because folks who grew up as kids so inundated with devices are just backlashing.
4: Let me talk about one more thing they're inundated with. Romance TV show content. Here is a fan online talking about this pipeline that goes from book talk to streaming.
5: It's also annoying because my algorithm is just feeding me content.
6: The edits.
5: It's also my fault because I've watched it four times now. Four
6: times all the way through.
5: At this point in time, I think I need some serious help.
7: How are we getting Garrett Graham out of our heads? Because I'm a married woman and I cannot be thinking about another man this frequently.
4: Okay, so... Needless to say, the numbers are good. You look at a show like Heated Rivalry, the book sold 1.3 million. Streams per episode, 10 million. A show like The Summer I Turned Pretty on Amazon, the book sold 4.5 million copies. And on the first 7 days of airing, 25 million streams. The money's there.
2: The money's there, and what I think is really interesting, which we discussed in the latest episode of Engagement Party, is the way these romance shows depict masculinity and the male heroes. And it is not the kind of tough guy, stuff your feelings down, punch a wall depiction. It's actual communication and consideration of people's feelings. And it doesn't feel dutiful. It still feels romantic and sexy. And clearly it's working because people are watching these shows. But it's a different kind of depiction of that male lead.
4: Yeah, and also there's male fans. Like, I remember during the Heated Rivalry thing, like all the hockey guys who got into that show, which was, you know, a vibe.
1: It's for everyone. I mean, I think this is a tale as old as time, frankly. I mean, where do you get these stories and
4: the romance
1: and books,
4: novels were sort of in the ghetto of genres. Like
1: they were,
4: it was like, ugh.
1: They were, but I think that was a misunderstanding. As a longtime romance reader and a longtime reader of romanticism.
4: Are you pounding the table?
1: I am, because I feel very strongly and I'm very invested in this.
2: Just don't punch the wall.
1: Female rage is something that doesn't get enough stuff. But you know, I do think that this is a genre that gets poo-pooed by in elite circles, but has always been the engine of publishing. Women read. Women are the biggest readers. Book clubs, and these are the stories that. You know, that we enjoy for all sorts of reasons.
2: But we haven't seen Hollywood as invested as they are now.
1: I agree, but I don't think they understood how to make them in the way that you get the nuance in the books, right? In the books, you're getting character development, and then it all would get flattened often to Harlequin romance type stuff.
3: The big subtext here is social media is everything, right? I don't know if we wouldn't be here at all without these folks on TikTok, but again, you're talking about literally tens of millions of people promoting books and sharing them and so on. You know, there we go.
4: I don't know.
0: What's old is new again. Sex sells. This is like a shocking idea.
3: And it's like, not just sex. It's the romance.
1: Yeah, but Ari's point.
4: And we end the segment with the men arguing about how much sex is in the romance genre.

0: Of people promoting books and sharing them and so on. There we go.
1: I don't
2: okay.
1: know. What's old is new again. Sex sells. This is like a shocking idea.
0: And it's like, not just sex. It's the romance.
3: It was Ari's point.
4: And we end the segment with the men arguing about how much sex is in the romance genre.
5: Ari, thank you so much for
4: here. Love it. We've got new episodes of Engagement Party every Friday. Check us out. And in the meantime, we're going to lawyer up. Elliot's talking about guns and marijuana, why this latest Supreme Court decision could reach far beyond one man's case, and today's talks with Iran, and the formal signing ceremony that's been canceled at the last minute.
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8: 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The tone of the administration is not consistently a Christian tone. There is a tone of aggressive, uncharitable.

0: priority to people who aren't on board with the administration's policies.
1: So Vice President Vance sat down for what he probably thought might be a friendly interview with Catholic conservative writer Ross Douthat, but the administration's Christian values were quickly called into question. And here's how Vance pushed back.
2: For every clip that you could show me of me or the president or some cabinet secretary saying something that in your view is unchristian, I could show you another few clips of us doing something or saying something that is like very Christian. I'm not saying we're perfect because we're not.
1: Group chat is back. I wanted to talk about this. Michael, you had like a pretty interesting take where you found his answers evasive, yes. Which is interesting, but also a poor Christian witness.
3: Look, if I were to walk into my confessional and tell the priest, oh, I committed these sins, but you wouldn't believe all the great stuff that I was doing as well.
1: That
3: doesn't
1: work?
3: It doesn't work. Okay. I've never tried it because I'm afraid.
1: You don't get fewer Hail Marys?
3: No. In fact, I'd probably get a lot more. Look, I think, you know, I can't know what's in J.D. Vance's heart.
1: He purports to tell us. I mean, he's on a book tour called Communion, yes. In which he is trying to show his heart.
3: Well, and I think that's admirable, and I know that, you know, as myself, as a work in progress Christian and Catholic, that it is something you have to do every single day. But I find the sort of dismissal of the question about tone, of the words that the administration uses, and even J.D. Vance himself, I've written about this from the beginning of this administration toward the U.S. Conference of Catholic Bishops, about the sort of immigration policy, that the words matter, the sort of things that we do every single day.
4: It's not just the words that matter, it's the policies that matter. I mean, I think my colleague Ross Douthat, an opinion, was obviously pressing on what are Christian values, and that becomes central why, because this is an administration that really wears its Christianity front and center controversially. Many are worried that they are trying to push a kind of Christian nationalism in this country that we traditionally have not seen. And so when we see J.D. Vance sort of front his religion and his own religious journey, and of course, I've interviewed him about his conversion to Catholicism. He wears his faith very, you know, I believe in the sincerity of his faith.
3: Sure.
4: But those public expressions of that are important politically. Why? And what do we mean when we understand Christian values?
1: Yeah.
4: And this has become an issue with the Pope himself.
1: Exactly. And was an issue with the prior Pope. One of the things I learned in researching this is that when J.D. Vance made this comment about the sort of the order of love, like kind of ranking the things you should care about, citing Catholic doctrine, the letter and the response from Pope Francis was actually penned by a person who became Pope Leo. So he's well acquainted, right, with the real response from the Vatican in terms of outlining these things publicly.
5: I think what we're seeing is the problem when we try to graft politics onto religion or vice versa. And I think, you know, from my own...
1: But that's very American.
5: It is very American, but I just think, the people who founded the country were proud Christians, and I understand that. But the problem is that when churches start wading into politics, my own Catholicism, when there are certain aspects of American politics that tend to come up much more in Catholic churches than others. You know, I did not hear priests talking as much about war as they did about abortion. And I understand that. It's a big political issue.
1: Yeah, maybe the age you came up in,
5: yeah,
1: too, right?
5: Fair,
1: I mean, obviously,
5: fair.
1: Like, certainly civil rights era, there was a lot of
4: but
1: pushback.
4: But immigration is the real central issue here. This is a central issue of this administration. And Catholic teaching on this is pretty clear. Which is why you have so many Catholic...
1: What doctrine you're following,
3: I want to, on this point of the question of the tone,
5: yeah.
3: I think if we go back to what J.D. Vance was saying about what the U.S. Conference of Catholic Bishops was criticizing the Trump administration for on immigration, and J.D. Vance hit back on them and saying that they're essentially advocating for this because they make money off it. I think that's it was extremely uncharitable at the time, and I think that's what Ross is pressing him on. He's pressing him on the way that he's speaking about people who disagree with the administration is itself what is unchristian.
4: What
3: and I think that's what's most important from a necessarily political point of view, but from a faith point of view. It's how we talk to about people who
1: people
3: disagree.
1: People are talking
3: with
1: about
3: us.
1: This in the context of 2028 as well, this book tour.
4: It's like rebranding.
1: So the idea is if you're going to do a rebrand, then people are probably going to look they're going to kick the tires on that.
4: Yeah.
1: And find some inconsistencies.
4: But his
1: if
4: response
1: you're fronting
4: to this,
1: with your values-driven policy.
4: One of the responses to this has gotten a lot of traction, specifically on the right and the left, was him sort of pushing back and saying that the language, that some of the language that's used is class-based, right? And that the elite spaces are pushing back on this language because they're not used to the rough and tumble of the F-bombs being deployed, which... You know, those on the right and the left have looked at this and said, like, this could have been like a hard left response to some of these issues.
3: Well, there's a horseshoe there.
4: It was a horseshoe thing. But even so, it elided some of the responsibility to this. All politicians have to respond to how they deploy language.
1: I see. It took me a minute. So basically, he was saying, like, look, just the fact that you're asking this question reveals your kind of elitism.
4: Because
1: y'all aren't used to the rough and tumble language of the hillbilly elegy. Everyone's like, but.
3: I find that so condescending, frankly.
4: 100%.
3: And acting as if he can speak for how working class people accept, you know, what's acceptable
1: yes.
3: to them.
1: So that's also been part of its brand for a long time.
3: Yeah, it's very uncharitable and I would say unchristian of them.
1: All right, I want to talk about another thing, which Jay Leno, you may remember him, absolute cold take. Late night TV is dead, he says. So in an interview with Deadline, the former late night host said, quote, I mean, podcasts really are the new talk shows. Joe Rogan is the new Johnny Carson. And he credited this to Rogan not having to deal with the FCC and a younger generation, honestly, not that interested in watching TV and instead turning to YouTube. So the group chat is back. I thought this was interesting because people have been using poor Joe Rogan as a proxy for every ill around the death of, I think, monoculture. The idea that how did this person sort of rise? The left wants a Joe Rogan. The right wants to hold on to a Joe Rogan. The late night guys are like, well, wait a second. Did I have to wear a tie? Can you talk about why you think this is such a deal?
5: Think about one of the enduring questions out of the 2024 election. Should Kamala Harris have gone on Joe Rogan? Why did that not happen? And it's because of how that Johnny Carson point. We are now in a world in which YouTube is king. We were talking a little bit earlier about books in the program, about how TikTok sells books. It is just a different world than the one that any of us grew up in. And it almost makes sense to get on board rather than try to fight it.
1: I want to show you guys just some images of the talk shows that are doing well. You're going to be familiar with like Hot Ones or The Therapist, Chicken Shop Date, Subway Takes, Royal Court. These are all shows that are bite-sized. A lot of people take them in their virality. But I'm also interested in the fact that, frankly, they're longer than your average late-night show. Like, their ability to talk and hang out for a while feels like maybe that's what people are responding to.
4: I mean, as the host of an interview show where, you know, you do sit down with people for an extended period of time, it's just a different beast. It's a different animal. You nowadays have to make a show and have it go everywhere all the time, you know, on all the different platforms. And so because it's replacing broadcast. But the way people consume it, you know, people are going to see it on their TikTok feed, on their Instagram feed. And then if they like the clip, maybe, although conversions aren't great, but maybe they'll go to YouTube.
1: Maybe they'll sit
4: down and watch the whole thing. But sometimes people are, you know, people are sitting with these people and they're getting to see them in a different way. You know, if you're a long form interviewer, the first 20 minutes are always like people getting comfortable, people
1: Can I show you the face of a long-form interviewer? Okay, because TV could have done this a lot longer than they did. Dick Cavett. It's a great example of like the period of time where people would do long, winding, political kind of going all over the place chats, which honestly could be a podcast that works today. Whereas I don't think you could have a Johnny Carson today because each one of these guys has picked out a lane based on ideology. Since there are no collective facts, you pick a lane and you start poking jokes at the ideologies.
3: I wonder if it's more technological, right? I mean, I think the point Jay Leno was trying to make here is that sort of, he was complaining actually about the way that ads kind of have broken more into late night, and you know, it went from, you know,
1: yeah,
3: a very
1: left of it.
3: Yeah, exactly, and that there's a lot more sort of freedom, and people can sort of choose what they want to watch with these long form interviews.
4: Call Your Daddy is Hot Ones, is Subway Takes ideological? I don't think so.
3: So I
4: don't know that that actually holds as a premise.
1: No, I mean like a Jimmy Kimmel is, right? A Colbert was. They pick

0: lanes.
1: And they picked lanes and they did well by it, you know, in this very fragmented culture that we live in. I mean, yeah. If you look at what's replaced.
2: I'm going to show the numbers Colbert, now, what's happened after Colbert
1: has
2: left
1: CBS. It hasn't done so well.
2: No. All right. Ellie, you haven't been here for a while. Can you tell me what's in your group chat?
3: My group chat is about America. There's nothing more American than July 4th and eating hot dogs and the criminal justice system. Joey Chestnut.
2: That is the opening to Law and Order.
3: Yes,
2: like,
3: yes.
2: Dumb.
3: Joey Chestnut, this champion hot dog eater, is
2: on probation
3: and will be able to compete on July 4th in the Nathan's Hot Dog Eating Contest from probation for an assault. God bless America.
4: It's nothing sacred.
2: Warren, for you?
4: We've been talking about this this father who brought his two little girls into a gas station bathroom. He brought them into the women's restroom, he began filming it because a man, another man, sort of broke in to say, there's a grown man in the women's restroom. The young father's trying to explain, I'm here to help my kids, to help my little girls. And it's just caused a lot of conversation.
2: I get it. It's a viral moment. Last word to you, Lulu.
1: My one is about a tree that is sadly RIP, 1,200-year-old tree that was there during the days of Robin Hood, 1,200 years old, and is now sadly no longer alive.
2: Okay, that is a timeline cleanser. stay here. The headlines are next.
5: Breaking overnight, the vice president is staying home, and talks with Iran have been called off for now. A rocky start to the U.S.-Iran agreement. New this morning, the president's pick to be temporary intelligence chief, controversial among Democrats and Republicans, shows up to work early, already looking to cut hundreds of jobs.
6: And breaking overnight, water rescues in Mississippi as deadly widespread flooding wreaks havoc along the Gulf Coast. There are still huge threats to safety for millions of people in the storm zone. Kate is out today. I'm Sarah Seidner here reporting to you from Chicago. John Berman, of course, is in New York for us this morning. This is CNN News Central.
5: So this morning, what was supposed to be day one of this new 60-day negotiating period between the United States and Iran has turned into day nothing. Vice President J.D. Vance was supposed to be in Switzerland meeting today, but that trip has now been postponed, is what they're saying, with little explanation. A diplomat tells CNN that Iran is seeking guarantees that hostilities in Lebanon will end before it resumes talks with the U.S., and there was new violence overnight. Israel says four soldiers were killed in Lebanon when a Hezbollah explosive device struck a tank. Israel hit back, launching airstrikes that killed at least 18 people. That's according to Lebanon's health ministry. The U.S.-Iran agreement was already the subject of scathing criticism from some Republicans who called it an American surrender. The president chafed at that in an interview with Axios, and he suggested it's all a big display of his power.
7: What have you learned about not just the exercise of power, but the limits on your power as a result of the conflict?
8: There are no limits.
7: No limits.
8: No, not. I haven't learned that lesson yet. I know there are, but, you know, there are no limits.
5: I want to get right to CNN's Nick Robertson on the shores of lovely Lake Lucerne in Switzerland. Nick, it's a nice picture there, but not nice results, at least in terms of what the U.S. and Iran were hoping.
9: Yeah, John, look, if you wanted a venue that speaks peace and tranquility where two sides, the United States and Iran, can get away from the sort of domestic pressures of is this a good MOU, is it a bad MOU, and just sit down and try to talk through and find the details and commonality that's going to bring a final result if it's achievable, this would be the location. That hotel on the top of the mountain there behind me was the venue. James Bond movies have been done around here. Goldfinger, I believe, was one of them. But right now, the thing that is missing here are the two sides. And as you say there, the Iranians are pointing to Lebanon and saying that that is part of the deal, that the first part of the memorandum of understanding is a ceasefire in all areas, including Lebanon. And part of that first paragraph in the memorandum of understanding is that all sides should respect the sovereignty and territorial integrity of Lebanon. But at the same time, Hezbollah is attacking Israeli troops who are inside of

0: Lebanon. The Israeli Prime Minister says that is an abrogation of the ceasefire agreement. The Iranians are saying they're not coming until it's sorted out. So where do we realistically stand right now? These talks have been beset and fraught by the issue of Lebanon from the get-go 2 months ago. Was it or was it not included? It's definitively in the agreement, but that is the trickiest and hardest thing to pin down for President Trump. And this is going to be the question, I think, where the pressure lands from President Trump towards the Israeli Prime Minister. Can he bring down the temperature of the hostilities there enough to bring the Iranians to the table, the talks table, up here? We've seen this before, the ups and downs over the past few months of these talks. Diplomats are working behind the scenes here to try to get the two sides to the table. And until they are, that MOU is just words on a piece of paper. It's not a reality, and that's the difficulty where we stand today.
1: And as far as we know, Nick, Iran still gets its boosted oil revenue, even with the delay here, so it's unclear what incentive they have to rush to the table. We'll have to see what happens next. Nick Robertson for us in Lucerne, thank you very much. Sarah?
2: All right. Thank you, John Berman. Breaking this morning, a source now telling CNN that acting director of national intelligence, Bill Pulte, is looking to cut hundreds of jobs within the department, and he wants to do it fast. Pulte arrived at his new job yesterday, one day early, reportedly asking for a list of every employee in the office so he could assess whether to fire them. Sources say he is looking to cut hundreds of jobs. Democrats and some Republicans have raised concerns that he's simply unfit for the job. With me now is CNN senior national security analyst Juliet Kayyem. Juliet, he is the acting director. What is going on here, and why would you cut staff? You have to ask the question as to whether didn't DOGE do that already?
3: It did. Look, Bill Pulte is there for one reason, and that is to satisfy the president's agenda of politicizing the intelligence community. So we'll look at sort of, you know, his notions, the president's notions of election fraud in various elections. I want to say, just, it's not a personal opinion. By statute, Bill Pulte is not qualified for this position. The director of national intelligence is supposed to come from the intelligence community. Bill Pulte is a businessman with strong ties to MAGA and to Trump. He now leads a housing authority, of which he's used that position to go over, after the president's political critics and perceived political enemies. And that is why he is at the ODNI. There's just no other explanation for it. So his desire to fire a lot of people is just a way of putting fear into our intelligence agencies as the threats continue against the United States, as we end a war that we clearly did not win, however you spin it. And that is Pulte's job. There's just no other explanation for it. And Republican senators agree with me.
2: What are the national security implications for America of cutting these positions?
3: Well, I mean, I'm glad you asked that, because we tend to look at this through the lens of how Donald Trump wants us to look at this, which is essentially, you know, is he a friend or not a friend to what Trump wants to do, which is to use the intelligence agencies, all of them, because that's what the ODNI oversees, to go after political critics and then obviously to go after anyone who might pose an election threat against the president. So it does a couple things to the intelligence communities. It politicizes them in a way that we have never seen before. Look, everyone gets to choose their CIA or ODNI director, but none have been like Pulte, whose only qualifications is politics, right? The second is it keeps their eyes off of the emerging and real threats against the United States, which include not just Iran and other elements, but of course, terrorism and Russia and Ukraine, and I can go through the list. So Bill Pulte is solely there to satisfy a political agenda, and the only hope one has is that the Senate Republicans get the real nominee, Jay Clayton, in. Donald Trump pulled that nomination, or not pulled the nomination, pulled the hearing this week, I think, because he wants Pulte in. to get rid of people that are, you know, we don't even know who these people are. It's just to scare everyone within the intelligence.

0: intelligence communities.
1: It is sort of, fascinating to watch all of this happen from a president who talks so much about the deep state that was against him. And now, to many, it seems like he's trying to create the deep state himself. Juliette Kayyem, thank you so much for walking us through that. I appreciate it. John.
2: All right. This morning, from reflecting pool to reflecting peel, a new look this morning after chunks were seen coming off the floor of the still partly green pool that was supposed to be blue after $14 million. And breaking overnight, high water rescues underway after a supercharged storm system triggers deadly floods all across the South. Look at that. And then just incredible scenes out of Russia as Ukraine launches an all-out drone assault. Look at that.
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3: Breaking overnight, high water rescues and flash flood emergencies across much of the South as severe weather supercharged by a tropical storm swept across the Southeast. Now, heavy rains and strong winds ripped through some buildings that turned roads into rivers, and there was flooding of homes. More than 10 million people are under flood watches today. Meteorologist Derek Van Dam is tracking all this. Wow, what a mess. We are in it now. We are in those summer storms.
4: Yeah, Sarah, it is just a supercharged atmosphere across the deep South. This is all the remnants of what was Tropical Storm Arthur. We'll call it the ghost of Arthur. It's leaving back its moisture, its energy, and that is what the atmosphere needs in order to fuel these rain-producing storms that have dumped over 25 inches in some locations. I just want you to see the incredible pictures coming out of southern Mississippi. Look at the homes that have been inundated. There have been at least four flash flood emergencies. Look at these pigs in Louisiana trying to get to safety, navigating through the flooded waters. And there's also been several homes that obviously have been completely inundated by this amount of water. This is since the beginning of the week, okay? So this is a multi-day event that has been unfolding across the Deep South. This is a look at the kind of a visual representation of where the hardest hit areas are in terms of the rainfall totals. You can see southern Mississippi into Alabama, southwestern Georgia. So again, this is since the beginning of the week. Now we're going to look at another graphic, zoom into the area. This is since yesterday at this time. So the bulk of the rain fell in a 24-hour period across southern Louisiana and Mississippi. That's why we saw the flash flood emergencies, the state of emergencies declared by some of the governors there, and here are the ongoing flood watches. Unfortunately, we're not done with this just yet. Even though Arthur, the remnants of Arthur, are now moving off the southeastern coastline, again, there's still a lot of energy for the atmosphere to tap into here across the Deep South. So Weather Prediction Center has this level 3 of 4. Remember, yesterday it was at its highest level of threat for flash flooding for this location. Now we have a level 3 of 4. We don't want to diminish the threat here because it is significant. The water levels are still running very high at some of the rivers. In fact, they're forecast to reach major flood stage at 5 different locations across this area. So that I-10 corridor, this is going to be a very difficult day to navigate through the afternoon. Look at the thunderstorms popping up through the day, extending into the early morning hours of Saturday, and that is going to add more misery to an area that's already been dealing with a very difficult situation. So the potential here for an additional 6 to 10 inches of rain. Oh, that is tough to swallow. Sarah, really tough flooding situation across the Deep South.
3: It is a mess. I know you'll be watching all of it, and people need to really pay attention to any of those warnings that come through. They usually show up on your phone. Derek Van Dam, it really is a pleasure. Thank you so much. I do appreciate it. All right, ahead. President Trump's $14 million reflecting pool renovation, a whole mess. The blue color the president insisted on, now green with algae, and now the pool is peeling? What's going on here? Also, I had a chance to talk with the legendary Dave Chappelle, one of the funniest men on the planet. What he says about politics today, something he is very clear he does not like talk.
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0: I'm Manu Raju on Capitol Hill, and this is CNN.
1: So this morning, a brand new update from what might be the greenest $14 million blue pool in the country. Chunks of blue material are now peeling up from the bottom of the Lincoln Memorial Reflecting Pool, that $14 million project, floating up in pieces. Now, it's unclear if the chunks are the American flag blue paint the president personally touted or sealant. Plus, the algae is still there, too, despite new devices installed to remove it and gallons of hydrogen peroxide poured in. Want to get right to CNN's Betsy Klein from the White House. You have been reporting on this from the beginning, and they're just keeping new twists and turns here.
2: Yeah, John, another issue coming to the surface of President Trump's $14 million project to repair and repaint the Lincoln Memorial Reflecting Pool, that American flag blue. Some blue material at the bottom of the pool is peeling off. We sent our CNN summer intern, Abigail Rodersheimer, to the Reflecting Pool yesterday, where she observed that a flap of blue material that was partially attached to the bottom of the pool was floating to the surface. Now, what's not clear right now is whether that is paint or sealant. It's also not clear why exactly it's coming up. The Department of Interior has not responded to our request for comment, but we did speak with a pool infrastructure expert who is president of the Aquatic Council. He told CNN there are plenty of reasons why this sealant or paint could be failing, but what's not clear right now is whether this is a localized issue or if they have a more systemic, bigger problem on their hands. Now, all of this comes as the Trump administration has spent days dealing with a major algae bloom at the Reflecting Pool. They have deployed crews in waders to try to vacuum up some of that algae. They've deployed this nano bubbler to put

0: ozone into the pool. They have also been pouring hydrogen peroxide in plastic jugs into the pool. But as of now, there's been some improvement. The Interior Department claims that it's crystal clear. It is still far from that. It's very green. Algae has been a major issue plaguing administrations at this reflecting pool for many, many years, including during the Obama administration, right after a $34 million renovation that actually ended up leaving 80 ducks dead around that time. But it's a shallow pool. It's filled with water from the Potomac. It's very hot right now, so the conditions are perfect for algae, but this is clearly not the scene that President Trump wanted heading into the country's 250th anniversary celebration in just a couple of weeks, John.
1: As Betsy Klein says, a new problem coming to the surface, quite literally, there in the reflecting pool. We'll see what else surfaces over the next few hours. Betsy Klein, thank you for sharing your reporting on this morning. All right, truly stunning images. Just a roof blown off a refinery in Moscow. Ukraine strikes deep into the heart of Russia. In the moment, an officer rescues a 2-year-old boy from a hot car.
2: Oh, Jesus.
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1: All right, breaking overnight, watching oil prices. You can see Brent crude down again. West Texas up a little bit. We haven't seen that in a little while. The oil markets may be stabilizing after all the optimism over the U.S. agreement with Iran. But now Vice President J.D. Vance no longer going to Switzerland. Talks between the U.S. and Iran have been postponed. That didn't take long. The agreement between the United States and Iran technically reopened the Strait of Hormuz, but there is a new report that finds more than 1 billion barrels of oil have gone missing since the war began. Let's get to CNN senior business reporter David Goldman for the latest on this. Where can a billion barrels of oil go?
2: Yeah, you'd think that you would be able to track all the oil. Well, what's happened is that when the Strait of Hormuz closed, we started losing over 10 million barrels per day. And over the course of 4 months, we have lost more than a billion barrels of oil. And that is serious news, because even though we are very glad that the Strait of Hormuz is reopened, sure, and, you know, oil has, to your point, fallen dramatically over the last few days, we still are at critical lows for commercial inventories in the United States. I'll give you an example. For the Strategic Petroleum Reserve, that's our emergency oil, since 1990, we have not seen levels this low across the world. And in the United States, we haven't seen levels this low since 1983, the year I was born, when they were filling the Strait of Hormuz. And that's not the only problem. Commercial inventories are also at critical lows. In Cushing, Oklahoma, there's a pipeline crossroads of the world. It's where all of America's oil is stored and then goes out to the rest of the world. That is at 20 million barrels. And let me give you an example of what that is. It's like when you hit the spigot on a coffee urn and it stops, right? And you
1: have to. Which is the worst thing.
2: Which is the worst thing, because you have to tip it toward you to get the coffee out, and it's the sludge, it's the gunk at the bottom there. I'll drink it. I'm sure you'll drink it. But if you have oil at the bottom, it's basically unusable. That's the level that we're at today. So this is a significant thing. Even though the Strait of Hormuz is reopened, it might be too late to reverse these kind of trends. And that could mean that, like we saw this morning, oil prices might need to creep a little higher.
1: It's interesting, right? There is so much optimism in the oil markets about the Strait being reopened. I know they're watching it to see how much oil goes through. But just today, I was surprised to see that, you know, West Texas creeping up again. Maybe they're thinking, we've gone far enough at
2: That's
1: this
2: right.
1: point.
2: We'll see.
1: All right, David Goldman, thank you very much. Sarah?

0: All right, thank you so much, John. The backlash to the agreement President Trump signed with Iran is growing this morning inside his own party. More Republican lawmakers are now openly speaking out against the framework, and especially the $300 billion reconstruction fund Iran could get access to. CNN's Adam Kansren is live this morning in Washington. What are you hearing from Republicans who are now being openly critical about what they're seeing in this agreement?
1: Yeah, well, you said it. I mean, we're nearly a week from Donald Trump clinching this agreement, and the reaction across his party, in short, really just not great. There's a lot of really deep skepticism about the terms of this agreement, in particular this idea that Iran gets all this lifting of economic sanctions. They get potentially a $300 billion fund in exchange for not a ton more than just a continuation of talking about the nuclear program and a temporary reopening of the Strait of Hormuz. So we've heard from several Republicans who say that is really far from the unconditional surrender that Trump first promised at the outset of this war. And while they're happy that they were moving toward peace, this is kind of an unsettling place to be for the United States. Take a listen to some of them here.
2: Everything I've heard about it causes me concern.
3: I do have concern.

0: very much. Sarah?
1: All right. Thank you so much, John. The backlash to the agreement President Trump signed with Iran is growing this morning inside his own party. More Republican lawmakers are now openly speaking out against the framework, and especially the $300 billion reconstruction fund Iran could get access to. CNN's Adam Kansrin is live this morning in Washington. What are you hearing from Republicans who are now being openly critical about what they are seeing in this agreement?
2: Yeah, well, you said it. I mean, we're nearly a week from Donald Trump clinching this agreement, and the reaction across his party, in short, really just not great. There's a lot of really deep skepticism about the terms of this agreement, in particular this idea that Iran gets all this lifting of economic sanctions. They get potentially a $300 billion fund in exchange for not a ton more than just a continuation of talking about the nuclear program and a temporary reopening of the Strait of Hormuz. So we've heard from several Republicans who say that is really far from the unconditional surrender that Trump first promised at the outset of this war. And while they're happy that they were moving toward peace, this is kind of an unsettling place to be for the United States. Take a listen to some of them here.
3: Everything I've heard about it causes me concern.
4: I do have concerns that certain aspects of this deal might be a step in the wrong direction.
5: I have to know where that money is coming from, because I don't think my constituents are going to be really happy about it if that's all U.S. taxpayer dollars.
6: History demonstrates that giving billions of dollars to theocratic lunatics who want to murder us is an exceptionally bad idea.
2: Now, that concern extends beyond Congress. We've heard from several Republicans, especially the hawkish wing of the party, who say, who cheerled this original trip to war here that Trump embarked on nearly four months ago, and now say that, you know, the U.S. should be pressing at its advantage at the same time that now it looks like it's easing off. So just a lot of skepticism, a lot of unsettled folks in the GOP right now. As far as the White House, they are sticking with this deal. They say, you know, one, all these benefits to Iran are only contingent on their cooperation, and also that no matter what, the U.S. will end up either getting a better deal in the Middle East or potentially even going back to war. Sarah?
1: Adam Kankren, sorry for slaying your name earlier this morning. I do appreciate
2: it happens
1: you coming
2: all the time.
1: On this morning. They used to get Seidner wrong, but they finally gotten that right. John?
0: Sarah Slidner, thank you very much. All right. With us now, senior Axios contributor Margaret Tolov and Punchbowl senior congressional reporter Andrew Desiderio. And Margaret, I do want to start with you on that subject they were just talking about there, the issue of surrender, because there have been Republican critics who said this is a U.S. surrender. Your colleague, Mark Caputo, had a sit-down interview with the president where he asked about this issue of surrender. Listen.
7: Getting a conflict, you had talked about you only wanted unconditional surrender. And
8: well,
7: the MOU doesn't look like unconditional surrender.
8: Well, it really probably is unconditional surrender.
7: It is?
8: I think so.
0: How about that, Margaret?
9: Right. I mean, I think you certainly in that interview see President Trump putting his signature spin on this and try to sort of claim victory from the jaws of total division and unrest inside the Republican Party. But you do have a lot of consternation among Republicans. We saw Chairman Wicker sort of add on to that pile in the last day or so. And their concern is that this plan to some of them actually looks worse than the JCPOA, than President Obama's deal that was so hard to get so many years ago. So I think this is politically, internally inside the Republican Party, a problem for President Trump. But the president is looking at midterms and the state of the American economy and his own approval ratings, and obviously wants to get gas prices down and make this thing go away, which is, you know, what we're hearing from a number of people inside the White House. The problem is the reason the gas prices went up was that he began the conflict. So I think he's basically trying to put an end cap on it, but it's proving difficult because of a number of factors, including Iran and also including Israel and Hezbollah and what's going on in Lebanon. I mean, it's complicated.
0: Yeah, I got to say, I think the most telling thing of that exchange with Mark there was the

0: president's discomfort. I mean, it was more squirmy than you usually see him in a back and forth over language that is very much in the public sphere right now. And Andrew, you know, waking up and reading Punch Bowl this morning, this is just one area where President Trump is sort of in a space of division with Republicans. Where else are Republicans and Republican leaders now telling you they're having some issues?
1: Well, first off, on this Iran MOU, the sense I'm getting from Republican senators based on my conversations with them over the last few days is a sense of, number one, dismay at this so-called agreement, and number two, a belief that they'll never have to actually vote on anything anyway because they don't think it's going to be possible for a broader nuclear deal to be reached within the next 60 days, as is outlined in this MOU. John, you mentioned other areas that Senate Republicans are at odds with the president. Of course, the nomination of Jay Clayton, which was abruptly sort of pulled earlier this week on Wednesday. The hearing was supposed to go on. It ended up being pulled down. Clayton is still the nominee, but we're in this weird position now where the White House doesn't want the Senate to move forward on one of its own nominees, which Senate Majority Leader John Thune told me yesterday was a very bizarre situation that he had never dealt with before, which I think is an understatement, right? And it's clear that the reason the president did this is because he wants Bill Pulte to take over as acting director of national intelligence, which, of course, is happening today. The president realized a couple days ago that the Senate was actually on track to confirm Jay Clayton as the permanent director of national intelligence yesterday, which would have meant that Bill Pulte would have never gotten within 10 feet of the ODNI building.
0: Yeah. Speaking about buildings, right? We're not even touching on the reflecting pool, which I think might be the most interesting story in Washington today because it's representative maybe of some other things. Everyone wants a beautiful reflecting pool in front of the Lincoln Memorial, but I think that members of Congress and the American people, they want efficiency. They want things done the right way and transparently. So there's the reflecting pool and there's also the White House ballroom, Margaret. And the Washington Post, which has been doing terrific reporting on the ballroom and who may be funding it, had a news story out, and I want to read a quote from it. The Trump administration's budget office has redirected $352 million that was intended in part for Secret Service training and recruitment to what is described as security measures at the White House, a government database shows. A person familiar with the Secret Service budget, speaking on condition of anonymity because they not authorized to comment publicly, told the Post the funding was to help pay for new White House East Wing that includes a large ballroom. So again, no taxpayer money going to the ballroom. Turns into maybe $300 million going there. Again, this is something that I know makes Republicans a little bit squirmy.
2: Yeah, that's right. I mean, we've been tracking this for months and the polling has been pretty consistent. Americans, even when they thought this was like a $200 million or $400 million project and entirely funded by private interests, less than half of Americans thought that the ballroom was a good idea. So it stands to reason it would be less popular now. But if you kind of rewind, a couple months on the calendar, there was a moment where the president started talking about why the ballroom was important for security measures. And at the time, it was like, why does he keep talking about security measures? This would explain why Congress approved $1.2 billion to help the Secret Service for training, for technology, to boost some pay for retention purposes in the Secret Service. That's what that $1.2 billion was for. Never anything written in there about a ballroom. But if this is the intent on using that $352 million or whatever it is, then it'll be under the argument of security, securing the facility. And if that's the president's intention, that's going to become exactly as you said, another chafing point with Republicans who approve this funds not for this purpose. Just one more thing. I think with DNI, there's a lot of concern about, is Bill Pulte going to politicize things and do stuff with voter rights, election laws? That's important to watch. Another really interesting side intrigue is whether this is also an effort to return a lot of power in the intelligence community to the CIA, not the DNI.
0: Obviously important subjects here. Margaret Tolob, great to see you. Andrew Desiderio, always great to see you as well. Love waking up to your reporting. Thank you both for what you do. Sarah?
3: All right, overnight, a huge blast in Moscow. The Kremlin responding for the first time after

0: Ukraine proving there it can hit deep inside Russia. Stunning images there from Moscow. This is part of a strike on a local oil refinery. That's the roof of a storage tank blowing sky high. Overnight, the Kremlin spokesperson said Russia's air defense systems performed well and that Ukraine is carrying out these attacks because of the, quote, difficult situation on the front lines. Now, after this strike and others, thick black smoke, you can see it there, filled the sky over Russia's capital. And this morning, the New York Times is reporting there are lines and rationing at gas stations across the country, a result of the attacks on oil refineries. President Zelensky reportedly said this, quote, if Ukraine burns, then your Moscow will burn as well. John?
1: All right, 3 p.m. today, we are standing by for the U.S. men's national team to take on the Socceroos of Australia. And of course, all eyes on the most important calf muscle in the world. Let's get right to CNN's Amanda Davies with the latest on all this. What do we know?
2: Oh, it is a big day. I can feel the tension, and I'm not talking about the muscle just yet. Yeah, the battle lines being drawn for this one all the way here in London. US men's national team player Tyler Adams has called this afternoon's game against Australia one of the most difficult games we'll play. It was really edgy when they met in a friendly in October. It was friendly in nothing but name, in fact. But Mauricio Pochettino's side looking to keep that momentum going after that really impressive opening win against Paraguay. There is still that question mark over whether or not talisman Christian Pulisic will be fit to play. They're giving nothing away, with both sides knowing that a win will see them guarantee their place in the next round with a game to spare.
3: We just need to continue the same approach. We can't get too ahead of ourselves. It's time to flip the page. Australia is an incredibly tough opponent. So, that's where the focus needs to be.
4: We know what they're capable of. We have a huge respect for them. And, you know, we want to go into the game with the right mindset and well prepared.
5: The performance has definitely got the country excited and the world, to kind of recognize that, you know, we're a really good team and we can do things in this tournament, which I don't think people expect us to do beforehand.
2: And the pressure has been ramped up because the party rolls on in Mexico. The USA's co-hosts became the first team to qualify for the knockout stages with their victory over South Korea. They made it 2-2 to book their place in the last 32 with a game to spare after a somewhat fortunate goal. Luis Romo taking advantage of a horrible mistake from goalkeeper Kim Seung-gyu. Meanwhile, the whole gamut of emotions for Canada as they took on 2022 World Cup host Qatar. They were romping 3-0 up when there was a horrible injury suffered by 24-year-old Ismael Koné early in the second half. You could see from the reaction of him and his teammates how bad it was. They were distraught, in tears, realizing the seriousness of his broken leg. Coach Jesse Marsh said they could hear the bone snap when it happened. That was a good sight, though. He was able to put his thumbs up as he was stretched off the pitch. Awesome. And his teammates rallied. Nathan Saliba, who'd come on to replace him, scored a fourth goal and then held up Kone's shirt in tribute. Ultimately, they finished with a massive 6-0 win, securing their first ever victory at a World Cup 40 years after their first attempt. And finally, if you weren't watching South Africa's 1-1 draw against the Czech Republic, you missed a moment of history. The first all-American, all-female team of officials to take charge of a men's World Cup game. Referee Tori Penso, along with assistants Brooke Mayo and Catherine Nesbitt, making their debuts in Atlanta. This is only the second men's World Cup with female officials taking part. There are 170 match officials at the tournament. Just 6 are women, but it's trending in the right direction, John.
1: All right, big soccer action today. Go USA. Amanda Davis, thank you very much for that. All right, energy-hungry AI data centers about to get a power boost.

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0: Regional grid operators to fast-track power to the nation's AI data centers. It's in an effort to keep up with demand and to help the U.S. better compete with China for superiority in the rapidly growing AI sector. CNN tech editor Lisa Edichico is joining us now. Look, this is causing a lot of consternation, these centers. We're already seeing people kind of rise up against them. What are you learning about this move?
1: Yeah, Sarah, there's been certainly a lot of backlash to the data center build out in the United States, as you mentioned. In fact, in the first quarter of 2026 alone, about $130 billion worth of data center projects have either been blocked or delayed because of local opposition, according to a research firm, Data Center Watch, that tracks these oppositions. And what we're really seeing here is a push to really examine how grid operators connect these major energy users like data centers to the grid, because there is an influx of data center buildouts happening right now. According to Pew Research Center, there are 1,500 data centers in development now across the United States at various stages of development, and that's compared to 3,000 that are already in operation. So there's a real question here about how the aging power grid is going to handle that, and also the impact that it could have on local communities. Electricity prices for the summer are anticipated to rise about 10.5% due to a combination of rising electricity prices and hotter temperatures. So, and the reason why there's such a push, a sense of urgency to figure out the best way to get these data centers connected to the grid is because, as you mentioned, it is really seen as being a critical component to the AI race. In one sense, it doesn't matter how far ahead the U.S. is in models and chip development if we don't have the energy to power those chips and models. And this is something that the tech industry has spoken about a lot over the past couple of years. For example, just earlier this year, Elon Musk, speaking at the World Economic Forum, said that this year there might be more chips produced than we're able to turn on. So this is really seen as critical. And at the same time, we're reaching this inflection point in AI where a lot of that power consumption is going to inference rather than training, which is more power intensive. Sarah?
0: You can feel the clash that is coming. We will see how this all plays out. Lisa Edichico, it's good to have you. Thank you so much. John?
2: An officer in Washington saved a toddler from a hot car. Bystanders called to report the boy sitting in the back seat in 92-degree weather.
3: Oh, Jesus.
4: Hey, buddy, can you hear me? Hey there, buddy. There's glass. Come here. Come here, come here, come here. Let's get you in my car where it's cool.
2: Police determined the child had been in the car for 16 minutes before he was rescued. His parents were found about 30 minutes later shopping in a nearby grocery store. They have been charged with reckless endangerment. New this morning, scientists believe a giant oak tree linked to the legend of Robin Hood has died after it failed to produce any new leaves this spring. The 1,200-year-old tree in Sherwood Forest is rumored to be where Robin Hood had his hideout with his band of merry men. According to a conservation group, visitors over the past two centuries compressed the soil around the tree, making it difficult for rain to reach its roots. Sure, blame the tourists. All right, it took the Knicks 53 years to win a title. One couple hopes that the parade, the victory parade, helped launch a marriage that could last even longer. Mita Dorison attended the wedding, kind of.
5: We should just get married on the Knicks parade as often as we can.
6: Let Mom Donnie marry us on the floor.
5: They threw a parade for us. This is crazy.
7: Congrats to the Solomons.
5: Woo!
7: Let's go, Knicks.
5: Thank you, man. Knicks in five. Are we going to be able to get through here? We have to get to the court, like the county clerk's office, because we had this appointment booked for. Thank you.
8: Did the game inspire you?
5: It did inspire us. We're like, we got to tie the knot now.
8: Yeah. Love that.
5: That's a lie. We totally already have plans. This is surreal. This is like the most New York day of my life in the city.
9: It was crazy. People were taking pictures with us.
5: I felt like I was on the Knicks.
9: No, me too. I love New York City, so we fell in love in New York City. It's a perfect wedding day for us.
5: New York or nowhere is cliche, but it feels incredibly true right now. And especially with her, this is like the best day ever. So.
2: Wishing them a lifetime of happiness. Sarah?
0: That is

0: So sweet. I love that for them. All right. I am live from Chicago, where today is the first day that the public can get inside of the brand new sprawling Obama Presidential Center. I was also here for Thursday's official opening ceremony of the center. And for those who attended as guests, it was like a family reunion and a church service all at the same time. On stage were four living former presidents and first ladies, the Obamas, the Clintons, the Bushes, the Bidens, and at points they were singing and dancing together. The guests and performers included some of the biggest stars of our era, like Stevie Wonder, Bono, and Bruce Springsteen. But also there were residents of Chicago's South Side. The guests included the most well-known comedian on the planet as well, Dave Chappelle. And no, he was not in that Congo line. Dave had made it clear to me he does not like delving into politics, but I made him. Take a listen. Give me a sense of what it felt like being here, being invited here, and then listening to the speeches and the music.
1: It was like medicine for me, because the time seemed so dark. And you know, politics is like, you know, I never wanted to know this much about anything, especially politics. But now, today was a celebration of culture and community. And I saw friends that I hadn't seen in a long time, some of which were performing on stage. It was just joyful. It's good to be in Chicago. I've never been to this neighborhood before. It's good to be in this neighborhood. See this community rally around a national figure, and you realize, like, man, this guy came from the regular places, and now there's this monument to a political and cultural moment that I think the country could be very proud of. You know, people feel however they want to feel about politics, but it's exciting that our country can do this.
0: It is the quintessential American dream and beyond. I mean, this person became the president, and now we're looking at this monument here. I do want to ask you something that President Barack Obama said. He talked about the saying where the universe bends towards justice.
1: The moral arc, the universe bends towards justice.
0: And he's like, look, Martin Luther King Jr. used that a lot, but it actually was from a minister in Boston, and it was during the time when it looked like abolitionists were losing the fight. Do you feel like we're in a similar scenario right now where things are being rolled back, rights are being rolled back, especially for black folks, voting rights?
1: I think that there's always going to be people that resist certain inevitabilities. Like the abolition of slavery was an inevitability. People demand to be free, and you can't keep them enslaved forever. And I think there's always going to be someone who's just going to buy as much time as they can to satiate their greed or whatever it is inside them that makes them behave like that towards other humans.
0: You should know, Dave is a serious thinker, but he also did get funny. So we're going to bring more of that to you in the next hour. And a new hour of CNN News Central starts right now.
2: The president's controversial intelligence pick, criticized by Democrats and Republicans, showed up to work early. We have new reporting on what he wants to change right away. One question might be, does he do pool maintenance? The still green reflecting pool that was supposed to be blue, now chunks of something are seen floating on the surface. Is that the new paint they just put in? We've got the very latest. And then inches from disaster, a car just misses people on the sidewalk. Kate is out today. I'm John Berman with Sarah Seidner. This is CNN News Central. Sources tell CNN that President Trump's new acting director of national intelligence, Bill Pulte, showed up to work a day early and asked for a list of every employee in the office so he could figure out who to fire. Hundreds of jobs, potentially. And one source says Pulte, with no intelligence experience, also raised alarm bells when he asked if he could bring the president's daily briefing book home. Also this morning, that didn't take long. Signs that the just-signed U.S.-Iran agreement could be on shaky ground. Vice President J.D. Vance has delayed his trip to Geneva, where talks toward a final deal were supposed to begin today. A diplomat says Iran wants assurances that the fighting

0: in Lebanon will stop before talks resume with the United States. Now, there were new deadly attacks in Lebanon between Israel and Hezbollah overnight. Now, just in, a source says the U.S. has relayed to Iran that Israel will not further escalate its attacks. Sarah?
1: All right, thank you so much. Joining me now is Democratic Congressman Josh Gottheimer of New Jersey. He serves on the House Intelligence Committee. Thank you for being here this morning. Look, it's very clear that these talks went south. Vice President Vance says that Congress will receive a formal briefing on the Iran agreement very soon. What are the questions that you have in your mind as you see things unraveling a bit here?
2: Well, clearly we have a right to a briefing, and Congress, for the first time in this conflict, because they've continued to leave Congress out of it, should get an understanding of exactly what's in this deal. You know, the president came into office saying America needs great strength. This deal screams weakness. You're seeing, obviously, the vice president's trip on hold. Lots of questions around what happened there. But behind the MOU, one of the biggest questions I have is, what exactly does America get here? Right, because this is about our national security. Iran has clearly has been a threat to our country, attacked and killed Americans, attacked our bases. You know, they live under the banner of death to America. So by giving them, you know, huge sanctions relief, plus some sort of $300 billion slush fund, which I have a lot of questions where that money is coming from to help rebuild, plus being able to sell their oil around the world now, all in exchange for what appears to be reopening the Straits of Hormuz, which, as you know, when we started this conflict, was open. So we're getting back what we had in the beginning, but unclear what we've gained when it comes to their nuclear program, their drone program, their ballistic missile program, their terror funding program. So I have lots of questions about what does America get here for our strength in protecting our country against a regime that's clearly been our enemy. And I don't know, it just screams weakness on every front.
1: Look, I remember back, I think in 2022, you know, this looming Iran deal was sort of going forward. And you had some concerns in 2022 with a very different president. When you look back to the JCPOA, do you wish it was still in place, or do you think that had big faults as well?
2: No, I had very big concerns with the JCPOA, especially because it didn't address the Iran's terror program, which we saw in full effect with Hamas. We see it with Hezbollah now and Palestinian Islamic Jihad. So that never got addressed, and they continue to fund terror, which obviously hurt our country.

0: plus some sort of $300 billion slush fund, which I have a lot of questions where that money is coming from to help rebuild, plus being able to sell their oil around the world now, all in exchange for what appears to be reopening the Straits of Hormuz, which, as you know, when we started this conflict, was open. So we're getting back what we had in the beginning, but unclear what we've gained when it comes to their nuclear program, their drone program, their ballistic missile program, their terror funding program. So I have lots of questions about what does America get here for our strength in protecting our country against a regime that's clearly been our enemy. And I don't know, it just screams weakness on every front.
1: Look, I remember back, I think in 2022, as, you know, this looming Iran deal was sort of going forward. And you had some concerns in 2022 with a very different president. When you look back to the JCPOA, do you wish it was still in place or do you think that had big faults as well?
0: No, I had very big concerns with the JCPOA, especially because it didn't address the Iran's terror program, which we saw in full effect with Hamas. We see it with Hezbollah now and Palestinian Islamic Jihad. So that never got addressed, and they continue to fund terror, which obviously hurt our country and our bases and our servicemen and women. So, you know, that was one of my big concerns then. It's not been addressed now. And one thing we've learned all throughout this whole process is that Iran lies, the regime there, right? The government does. Not only do they kill their own people, but and attack freedom and democracy, but they lie about their nuclear program and continue to, right? They claim they were enriching back then for energy, which is a very low percent enrichment. They far went beyond that, driving toward a nuclear weapon, which is why we are, of course, part of the reason why we're in this conflict in the first place. They lied then. I have no reason to believe that they won't lie now about whatever they do. And President Trump saying, don't worry, they've told me they're not going to develop a nuclear weapon. They've given us assurances. They gave the same assurances under the JCPOA. They've given the same assurances now for decades. They've continued to drive to have a nuclear weapon. And now they've developed much more sophisticated ballistic missiles and drones and things that put Americans and our allies at risk. So you can't trust this Iranian regime. And it seems right now what we're doing is only losing and not gaining.
1: Let me shift gears here to what is happening with Bill Pulte, his first day as acting director of national intelligence. And we're learning from reporting that he has plans to reduce hundreds of jobs at ODNI. What do you make of this? And are you concerned, as you are on the Intel Committee, are you concerned about him going in as an acting, he's not given the full job yet, as an acting director and deciding who gets to stay and who has to leave?
0: I have deep concerns about that. You know, you don't show up on your first day on the job and just start firing people, right? And what you would do is you'd show up and say, even though he's obviously never had a serious clearance before, or worked in the intelligence community before, which is part of the requirements of the job, you would spend time actually getting to know what we need and what we don't need, right? What's critical, what's not critical. If there are areas that we don't need, you would study that and then make some recommendations. You'd come before the intelligence committee, which is obviously which is responsible for oversight and appropriations of resources, and you'd make your case. You wouldn't just go in there and just start firing people left and right. And so I'm very concerned about that, especially at a time when we're still in the middle of a conflict in the Middle East, as we just talked about. But we've got FIFA, we got the World Cup here on American soil, and we want to make sure we can protect everybody who's visiting, and of course, Americans. So yeah, I have a lot of concerns. And if he's just been sent in there to just randomly fire people, that's going to put us, it weakens America's national security.
1: I do want to go to what we heard from President Trump. He did an interview and he was asked a question about presidential power, because I know you all have not gotten the same kind of briefings that you would normally get when the United States is at war. Here is what he said about how he views the power of the presidency.
2: What have you learned about not just the exercise of power, but the limits on your power as a result of the conflict?

0: There are no limits.
1: No.
0: No, not. I haven't learned that lesson yet. I know there are, but there are no limits.
2: There are no limits to his presidential power. That is how he sees his office. How do you see it?
3: Well, I think the question is, as we celebrate our 250th, how does America realize, you know, how we are, who we are? It's because we have separation of powers, because we don't have a king, right? There's no despot here. And we have appropriate checks. So the president just can't go make whatever decision he wants to make without going to Congress and getting approval, without the courts holding him accountable. I think he's seen accountability start to seep in. And going back to this this Iran MOU, you see Republicans now in the Senate, we've seen increasingly speaking out and questioning what the president is doing. I think you'll see the same thing here with DNI, because we know that there was Mr. Clayton, who's, as you know, right now been nominated. His hearing was canceled this week at the last minute, pulling the rug out underneath him. I believe a very qualified and well-respected nominee for the Director of National Intelligence, right? Those are the kind of things where the Senate has to speak out. Republicans have to speak out, not just Democrats, and make it clear we have a responsibility, just like he does, to protect our country, and he can't just go do whatever he wants. So obviously that's an absurd statement, and everybody, and not just Congress, but I think the American people know that's an absurd statement.
2: Congressman Josh Gottenheimer, it's a pleasure. Thank you so much for getting up early for us this morning. I do appreciate it.
3: Thank you. By the way, thank you.
2: All right, just ahead. First, there was green water. Now there are blue chunks. New details this morning on the reflecting pool problem that just keeps getting worse. Plus, a new twist in accused CEO killer Luigi Mangione's case is lawyers now changing their defense plan in his state murder trial. And a grave crime. Police are looking for a woman they say broke into a mausoleum to steal from the dead.
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11: New this morning, it went from gray to blue to algae green, and now the Lincoln Memorial Reflecting Pool is peeling, all after a $14 million no-bid renovation ordered by President Trump. Large blue chunks of material were spotted floating in the water yesterday. This is after hundreds of gallons of hydrogen peroxide were dumped in to try to change the color back to what Trump wanted, which was American flag blue. Let's go now to CNN's Betsy Klein. Betsy, what the heck is going on here?
12: Well, Sarah, we are tracking the nation's most closely watched chemical peel right now. Another issue coming to the surface for President Trump's $14 million project to repair and repaint the Lincoln Memorial Reflecting Pool, that American flag blue. And now some blue material is peeling. So yesterday, our CNN intern, Abigail Rodersheimer, went to the Reflecting Pool where she observed a flap of blue material that was partially attached to the bottom of the pool floating to the surface. Now, it's not clear if this was paint or if it was sealant. It's also not clear why it was peeling. But we did speak with a pool infrastructure expert. He's the chairman of the Aquatic Council. He said there are plenty of reasons why coating could fail. But the bigger question here is whether this is a localized issue or if they have a more systemic problem that they're going to have to deal with. The Interior Department has not responded to our request for comment on this. But all of this comes as the Trump administration has been dealing with this massive algae bloom in the reflecting pool. They have deployed this state-of-the-art technology, the ozone nanobubbler, as well as people in waders coming with a vacuum to hydrovac that algae up. And we saw people dumping plastic gallons filled with hydrogen peroxide into the reflecting pool earlier this week. Now, there has been some improvement. The Interior Department says that the water is, quote, crystal clear, but it

0: Yesterday, our CNN intern, Abigail Rodersheimer, went to the reflecting pool where she observed a flap of blue material that was partially attached to the bottom of the pool, floating to the surface. Now, it's not clear if this was paint or if it was sealant. It's also not clear why it was peeling. But we did speak with a pool infrastructure expert. He's the chairman of the Aquatic Council. He said there are plenty of reasons why coating could fail. But the bigger question here is whether this is a localized issue or if they have a more systemic problem that they're going to have to deal with. The Interior Department has not responded to our request for comment on this. But all of this comes as the Trump administration has been dealing with this massive algae bloom in the reflecting pool. They have deployed this state-of-the-art technology, the ozone nanobubbler, as well as people in waders coming with a vacuum to hydrovac that algae up. And we saw people dumping plastic gallons filled with hydrogen peroxide into the reflecting pool earlier this week. Now, there has been some improvement. The Interior Department says that the water is, quote, crystal clear, but it is clearly still a very murky green. Now, algae has been an issue for this pool spanning multiple administrations, including back during the Obama administration, where they launched a $34 million renovation that did also lead to a massive algae bloom. And the conditions here are just perfect for this to be happening because, one, it is very hot, it is swampy here, this pool is very shallow, and it has water from the Potomac River. So all of that creating the conditions for this to be happening, but certainly not the optics that President Trump wanted heading into the country's 250th anniversary celebration just a few short days from now, Sarah.
1: The way you described it almost made me burst out laughing, which is inappropriate, but the world is watching a chemical peel happen in real time. Betsy Klein, thank you so much. All right, breaking overnight. Dangerous weather, high water rescues underway after a supercharged storm system triggered deadly flooding across the South, and there are more storms to come. We will get into all that. Plus, the funny man gets serious. More of my conversation with comedian Dave Chappelle after he attended the grand opening of the Obama Presidential Center.
2: These are tough times, you know, and today reminded me of times that weren't as tough. But we didn't even know they weren't as tough. I'm looking at Bush today like, man, I can't believe I used to not.
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1: All right, breaking overnight, lawyers for Luigi Mangione have decided not to use a mental health defense when he goes on trial in September. Mangione's attorneys changed course after signaling they would argue that he was suffering from a, quote, extreme emotional disturbance at the time of the fatal shooting of UnitedHealthcare CEO Brian Thompson. Now, this reversal comes on the deadline for Mangione's attorneys to provide prosecutors with evidence supporting that claim. With us now, CNN legal analyst and criminal defense attorney Joey Jackson. If I can, I want to take this in stages.
2: Sure.
1: Because one of the things, if a defense is going to use the, you know, the extreme mental health or extreme anguish defense, it's basically an admission that he committed the crime, that he killed. So to say that and then say, okay, we're not doing that, what's the consequence?
2: So, good morning, John. The consequence at this point, I think, is very little. Let me explain. We know the defense was going with this extreme emotional disturbance. To your point, I think there are two big problems with that defense. Number one, you mentioned. Essentially, you're admitting that I did it, but you're providing a justification. When you do that, it's problematic. Number two, it doesn't exonerate you. It simply lessens what you're facing in terms of a punishment and a penalty. Here's why I don't think it's that big of a deal. Yes, it's out there. However, the records, psychiatric records, are still under seal. Had those records been transmitted to prosecutors and entered the public domain, now you might have a potential problem. Final point. I think the issue is, upon reconsideration, I think it could be said that defense attorneys have a right to really determine what their defenses are going to be. And if they switch course, let them do it. So we don't know any of the underlying issues relating to the psychiatric records that are under seal.
1: Yeah, no question. The defense should be able to put up whatever arguments they want to. Yeah. The question is, what jury out there may have

0: and criminal defense attorney Joey Jackson. If I can, I want to take this in stages.
1: Sure.
0: Because one of the things, if a defense is going to use the, you know, the extreme mental health or extreme anguish defense, it's basically an admission that he committed the crime, that he killed. So to say that and then say, okay, we're not doing that, what's the consequence?
1: So, good morning, John. The consequence at this point, I think, is very little. Let me explain. Nay, initially, we know the defense was going with this extreme emotional disturbance. To your point, I think there are two big problems with that defense. Number one, you mentioned, essentially, you're admitting that I did it, but you're providing a justification. When you do that, it's problematic. Number two, it doesn't exonerate you. It simply lessens what you're facing in terms of a punishment and a penalty. Here's why I don't think it's that big of a deal. Yes, it's out there. However, the records, psychiatric records, are still under seal. Had those records been transmitted to prosecutors and entered the public domain, now you might have a potential problem. Final point. I think the issue is, upon reconsideration, I think it could be said that defense attorneys have a right to really determine what their defenses are going to be. And if they switch course, let them do it. So we don't know any of the underlying issues relating to the psychiatric records that are under seal.
0: Yeah, no question. The defense should be able to put up whatever arguments they want to. Yeah. The question is, what jury out there may have seen that they had told the judge they were going to do this, which again is a basic admission that the killing happened at his hands.
1: Yes, so that's fair. However, again, I would say, yes, when you vet a jury, the determination in front of the jury is not what you heard, what you know, social media told you, what CNN and John Berman told you. The issue is, can you evaluate the evidence based upon what you hear in the courtroom? And again, there was a suggestion, because remember on June 3rd, a few weeks ago, they had a hearing under seal itself where there were discussions about it. So what I'm saying to you is, because there have not been any records that had been revealed, no admissions that he made, I did it because I was suffering from an emotional disturbance, this is why, there was just the indication that he may pursue this defense, I think that alone is not going to be as prejudicial, meaning influencing and contaminating a jury, as if all of that was revealed and then the defense said, you know what, never mind, I'll do something anew.
0: Why do you think they shifted course?
1: Well, there's, I think, a very solid reason. The solid reason is because, John, that defense is not applicable in federal court, right?
0: So this was for a state case.
1: This was for a state case, right? Remember here that the case moving in September is the state trial. That is totally distinguishable and separate from the federal trial. In New York State, you can have this emotional disturbance defense. It's not an insanity defense, right? It's something different. It shows that you had a profound loss of control at the time, not just mere anger, and that by a preponderance of the evidence, is it more likely than not that that affected your actions? Again, doesn't excuse you, it mitigates. When you go to the other court, federal court, that is not an excuse. And just let's say, very briefly, that they did, that is, the defense used this in state court and made what you started this segment off as an admission, federal prosecutors would be all over that.
0: Sure.
1: And they would have the records. What records? Psychiatric records. Why? Because he sits down with psychiatrists, and in those records, if he said, I did it, and this is why, federal prosecutors would parade that before the jury and say, we got our guy. And guess what? He'd be facing life without parole.
0: Really interesting. And I think it just shows what the legal twists and turns will be in this very high profile case.
1: Yeah.
0: Stands that we'll probably see a lot more of things like this. Joey Jackson, thank you very
1: much. Thanks, John. Of course.
0: All right, a terrifying close call for pedestrians on a sidewalk as a car just comes so close, missing them by just inches. And then talk about a crisis situation. Reports of a beer shortage in Boston. Why? Scotland might be to blame.
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4: How do you celebrate? That is how you celebrate. Viva la Mexico! These are the scenes in Guadalajara as the party rolls on as the World Cup co-hosts become the first team to qualify for the knockout stage with a second straight win. Hi, thanks for joining us. Welcome along to World Sport Live from London with me, Amanda Davis. All the emotions for co-hosts Mexico and Canada in their second games of the tournament. After victory against South Africa in their opener, Javier Aguirre's Mexico made it 6 points from six with a 1-0 win over South Korea to guarantee top spot in Group A and a place in the round of 32 with a game to spare. For Canada, a massive 6-0 win over 2022 World Cup host Qatar, their first ever win at a World Cup 40 years after their first attempt, but a result overshadowed by a horrible leg break suffered by 24-year-old Ismael Kone. You could see from the reaction from him and his teammates just how bad it was. They were distraught. Coach Jesse Marsh said they could hear the bone snap when it happened. He was able to put his thumbs up as he was stretchered off the pitch. His teammates rallied. Nathan Saliba, who'd come on to replace him, scored their fourth goal, then held up Kone's shirt in tribute. Well, for more, I'm delighted to say we're joined by Felipe Cardenas, senior writer from The Athletic, who joins us live now from Atlanta. Thanks so much. Welcome to World Sport, Felipe. We'll start with Mexico. Coach Javier Aguirre said, not spectacular, but a good match. I mean, how does that match your assessment?
5: I think he's right. I mean, even going back to the opener against South Africa, it wasn't the best football for Mexico. But I think anyone that knows their World Cup history understands that that's not always the case. Teams that always play their best football right out of the gates. There's been a lot of tension and anxiety with these teams in this first round. And Mexico was no different. Even being at the Estadio Azteca in the first game against South Africa, they go to Guadalajara for this game against South Korea. And again, it really looked like Javier Aguirre set up the team to be a lot more defensive than they were in the first game, which is something that he's been criticized for post-match. But they get the win. And I think when you look at Mexico as a co-host, you know, their plan is going exactly how they want it to go. Two wins, 6 points. They win the group. They're the first team at this 2026 World Cup to qualify for the second round. And I don't think you can really criticize anything beyond that. You can get into the tactics and perhaps that the team should be more adventurous. But I think at this stage of World Cup, you just want to accumulate wins. And Mexico has done that.
4: And we can see a lady celebrating with her dog. Just in the pictures we've been showing. But the other superstar to have emerged is Merlin the Duck. I mean, how much of Mexico's success do you think is down to Merlin? And have you managed to secure an interview yet?
5: I have not. And, you know, I was in Mexico City for the opener, and I remember walking back after, you know, back to my hotel. The Mexicans were in the streets celebrating, partying, and I did not have the privilege of running into Merlin. But what a superhero he has become at this World Cup. I mean, it's just a wonderful story. You know, the Mexican national team has embraced him. You go to their content pages and everything, from their lineup graphics to their post-match press conference graphics, features Merlin the Duck. And so I think this is one of those unexpected stories of the World Cup, but it really is hilarious. Like, I think it's just like also heartwarming when you see this duck wearing a Mexico kit walking around the city, accepted by the people around him, and now looking like a good luck charm for the Mexican national team.
4: And apparently Scotland fans have managed to adopt a duck of their own in Boston. I haven't seen any pictures or don't know the name as yet, but this might become a little bit more of a trend. Canada, though, seems to be doing it without a duck. And it was a massive result for them, wasn't it, against Canada?

0: I have not. And, you know, I was in Mexico City for the opener, and I remember walking back after, you know, back to my hotel. The Mexicans were in the streets celebrating, partying, and I did not have the privilege of running into Merlin. But what a superhero he has become at this World Cup. I mean, it's just a wonderful story. You know, the Mexican national team has embraced him. You go to their content pages and everything, when they're from their lineup graphics to their post-match press conference graphics, features Merlin the Duck. And so I think this is one of those unexpected stories of the World Cup, but it really is hilarious. Like, I think it's just like also heartwarming when you see this duck wearing a Mexico kit walking around the city, accepted by the people around him, and now looking like a good luck charm for the Mexican national team.
1: And apparently, Scotland fans have managed to adopt a duck of their own in Boston. I haven't seen any pictures or don't know the name as yet, but this might become a little bit more of a trend. Canada, though, seemed to be doing it without a duck. And it was a massive result for them, wasn't it, against Qatar? Yes, in terms of goals scored, but just put into context for us what it means from a footballing perspective for them.
0: A historic day for Canadian football. I remember coming into this tournament, they had never secured a point at a World Cup. They get that in their first game, and you know, it was a disappointing result against Bosnia because they felt like they could win that game, Canada, you know, in Toronto. And so now a 6-0 win against a Qatar team that looked like they shouldn't even be at this tournament, just a completely different team than the team that drew against Switzerland. But the Canadians don't really care about that, right? They wanted to win. They wanted also to secure their passage into the next round, and they've done that. And I think a lot of that, you look at Jesse Marsh's squad, and this was a team that you could argue underperformed in that first game. But like I said, a lot of teams, including Canada, with that home base and that home crowd, came out a little bit nervous in the first round, and they showed no nerves against Qatar, getting 6 goals, really ending that game by halftime. And you mentioned it in the lead up. You know, the only thing that really diminished the win was the injury to Ismaël Koné, which was just a gruesome injury, as Jesse Marsh described himself, and really unfortunate. This is a key player for Canada, and so I think moving forward, how they adjust in that midfield is going to be quite a story for them as well.
1: Yeah, it was a great night as well for Jonathan David, wasn't it? With that first hat trick from a CONCACAF player in almost 100 years at a World Cup, I think. But just before we let you go, we must have a word on Brazil. If we're talking about your teams who underperformed in their opener, I think a lot more was expected from them against Morocco than we saw. So what are you expecting from them against Haiti?
0: Well, I think we should start at the center forward position. I think the expectations that we'll see the young player Endrick start at the number 9 for Brazil, and you should see a more aggressive team in the attack. Again, they were outplayed by Morocco. Perhaps no, that's not a huge surprise, considering Morocco was a semifinalist at the 2022 World Cup. And there's so many questions around this Brazilian team. Like, are they as good as we expect them to be? Are they still in that rut generationally? And I still believe that this team is going to grow into the tournament. I really trust Carlo Ancelotti to get it done. And this should be the perfect opponent for them. Also, Haiti, a team that Brazil should certainly control and get a win here. So I think the expectations that the attack should be better, and Brazil should get their first 3 points here.
1: Yeah, it definitely wasn't the start to a World Cup campaign that Carlo Ancelotti was expecting, having to apologize for the performance for his, you know, first game on this, the biggest stage. He's won so much, done so much, but it's new territory for him as well, isn't it? Felipe, for now, thanks very much indeed. So Brazil in action later, and so too the USA. They're heading into a very big game against Australia, with uncertainty around the fitness of Christian Pulisic swirling. How much do they need him? Well, that's coming next.
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3: Have you ever wanted to win a game more than this one?
4: No, I've never wanted to win a game more than this one. I can tell you that for free.
5: You can feel the tension and the battle lines being drawn for this one all the way over here in London. That was Australia's Kai Truan ahead of their Group D encounter against World Cup co-host the USA, being played later on Friday. The US men's national team player Tyler Adams has called it one of the most difficult games they will play. It was edgy when these two sides met in a friendly in October. Friendly in nothing but name, in fact. The US still haven't revealed the true reality of the injury status of talisman Christian Pulisic. He went off midway through their opener, you might remember. But both sides will be looking to keep the momentum going after really impressive victories, knowing that victory will see them guarantee their place in the next round with a game to spare.
6: We just need to continue the same approach. We can't get too ahead of ourselves. It's time to flip the page. Australia is an incredibly tough opponent. That's where the focus needs to be.
7: We know what they're capable of. We have a huge respect for them. And, you know, we want to go into the game with the right mindset and well prepared.
8: The performance has definitely got the country excited and the world, to kind of recognize that, you know, we're a really good team and we can do things in this tournament, which I don't think people expect us to do beforehand.
5: Well, to look ahead, I'm delighted to say we're joined live from Stamford, Connecticut by former US men's national team player who represented the US at three World Cups, now an analyst on Apple TV, Marcelo Balboa. Thank you so much for joining us. Welcome along to World Sport. The tone of this one has been really interesting in the build-up, hasn't it? I mean, the players we just heard from there, full of respect, but some of the players, former players, pundits, have been less than respectful on both sides. I mean, what have you made of it?
9: I think it's interesting that guys that never represented the United States say that it's going to be an easy game. Guys that have played for the U.S. team, we all know how difficult this is. We saw the game in Colorado. We know how good Australia is. We know how good they are on their defensive block. And we know the difficulty of this game.
5: How key do you think whether or not Christian Pulisic plays will be? And I mean, have you heard anything on the player grapevine?
9: The player grapevine is that Pochettino never gives away. U.S. has been locked down for the last 5 days. I think that if Christian's healthy enough to play, Christian will play. If he's not, then it's better to make sure that he's ready for the rest of the tournament.
5: How much of the performance against Paraguay, was it a surprise to you? I mean, what did you make of that as a start to their World Cup campaign?
9: Listen, nothing surprises me, only because of the talent this group has, where they're playing, some of the big teams in the world, biggest leagues in the world. So mixed in well with the MLS players. So we've seen this team play about 3 years ago at its best. And when you get to a World Cup, it has to come together. And it all came together against Paraguay. You're only as good as your last game. So I think we're waiting to see the performance that we saw a week ago be repeated in this game.
5: Marcelo, I'm afraid we're having a few problems just being able to hear you, which is a real shame, because I'd love to be able to hear properly what you're saying. But I think we're going to leave it there for now. Thank you so much for your time. It's definitely a big one, Australia against the co-hosts, the USA, with that pressure having been ramped up after Meg

0: Mexico's victory and Canada as well in their second matches of the tournament. Well, Rory McIlroy and Scottie Scheffler had both said they were using the World Cup as a good distraction ahead of the challenge of this week's US Open at Shinnecock Hills. Wyndham Clark, though, didn't need it. The first round leader was flying.
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1: Welcome back. If the Shinnecock Hills course isn't tough enough as a challenge for the world's best golfers, the weather added an extra dimension on the opening day of the US Open, the third men's golf major of the year. Play was delayed for a couple of hours due to fog, and only six of those who headed out in the morning were able to break par with the USA's Wyndham Clark, the 2023 champion, taking advantage of better weather in the afternoon to charge to the top of the leaderboard. It really was a charge, finishing his round four shots clear of the rest at six under, just one shot away from equaling the course record. For more, I'm delighted to say we're joined live from New York by Golf Digest senior writer Alex Myers. Great to see you, Alex. I mean, the weather obviously played a role, didn't it? But how much of Clark's lead was due to that? How much, how he was playing?
2: Well, yeah, it's certainly a combination. You know, people looking the day before thought that the early guys were going to have it easier. And then you had this 2 hour delay, which kind of they weren't able to play when the winds were down. And then the guys later ended up getting it easy, as Wyndham Clark did. So, you know, in a major, you really have to take advantage of the breaks you get. Wyndham certainly did. But he's also a guy who's been coming in on you know, great form. Won the Byron Nelson a few weeks back, almost won the Memorial, and then had a nice week in Canada last week. So he's found something in his game after having a year or so of, you know, a lot of struggles. And certainly he's putting it all together. And then, yeah, again, taking advantage of the wind laying down yesterday afternoon. Easy.
1: Yeah, it's interesting, isn't it? He's talking about this as redemption this week after missing the cut last year.
2: Well, not only that, he missed the cut, and he kind of tore up the locker room at Oakmont, a historic place, and took rightfully a lot of heat for that. And at first wasn't maybe as apologetic as some people liked. You know, wound up getting kind of fined by the course there, was kind of told you're not allowed to come back if you don't make this right. Eventually he did. He's saying all the right things now. I think he does feel bad about it. But certainly a weird situation where he was kind of this U.S. Open villain last year after winning in 2023. And now a chance to kind of go full circle and win again. It's a pretty interesting story.
1: Yeah, it makes you wonder whether people are cheering him on or not this year. But tell us, what do you know about what conditions are like today?
2: Yeah, so today is supposed to be a pretty nice day. Not as windy as yesterday morning was. They are a little worried, though, about Saturday. It's going to be very windy once again. You know, there was always a concern that there could be wind delays. And so that's why, for the first time in 30 years, the USGA actually made the greens slower, because they don't want the ball just rolling around on these greens. So the greens are actually playing slower than a typical US Open. But because of that, they can also put the pins in more difficult spots. So it kind of evens out in terms of the difficulty. But yes, they are projected again.

0: Again, really high winds again for Saturday. It could be a very difficult day for the players. And then Sunday, it should lay down a little, and maybe we'll see some better scoring. But all those winds are going to dry up the course and make it play even tougher as the week goes on.
1: And it makes you wonder whether it is written in the stars that in windy conditions, Wyndham is doing so well. But I mean, maybe that's just ridiculous. Right. But we've seen the European dominance, haven't we? The majors so far this year, it's all been about Team Europe, Rory McIlroy and Aaron Rye. I mean, do you think bigger picture we read anything into that?
0: Not really. I mean, obviously, Rory, we already knew, is an all-time great. Aaron Rye was a bit of a surprise, but it kind of just spoke to how deep the level of play is in pro golf. I mean, certainly Wyndham Clark is off to a good start. A couple other past U.S. Open champs who are Americans, Dustin Johnson, Gary Woodland, also off to a good start as well, guys who we haven't really heard from as much. So I don't know if it's more this tournament just speaks to those guys or those guys are rounding back into form, but certainly Matt Fitzpatrick has been arguably the best player on tour all year, and he's right there knocking on the board. And you mentioned Rory. He shot one under in difficult conditions. So you could almost say maybe he kind of played the best yesterday. So, you know, it's anybody's game right now. There's certainly a lot of golf left to be played, and we'll have to see if the U.S. can kind of stop this losing streak, though.
1: I wonder whether they'll be inspired by the football team later as well. Alex Myers, it's been great to speak to you. Thanks very much indeed. All to play for. Now, South Africa's 1-1 draw against the Czech Republic might not have been the most remarkable game of the World Cup so far, but it made history worth paying attention to. We'll tell you why next.
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4: Welcome back with more build-up to the United States game against Australia, a match they know victory will guarantee their place in the knockout rounds. Another step closer to where they reached 24 years ago, their best ever finish of a quarterfinals at the World Cup. Young Player of the Year at that 2002 tournament was Landon Donovan. He scored twice, including one against huge rivals Mexico in the round of 16. And Donovan recently paid a visit to our Atlanta studios to assess the USA's chances and caught up with my World Sport colleague, Patrick Snell.
5: He's the one guy who can make a play basically out of nowhere, which players like that in world soccer are not a dime a dozen, right? They're hard to find. So he can do that. But also, if he is

0: playing well, people have to pay attention to him, which makes other people free to play well, right? Or to have opportunities to score and create chances. So,
1: you know, you and I actually have something in common when it comes to football.
0: What's that?
1: 2002 was our first World Cup. My first World Cup for CNN, your first World Cup for your country.
0: There you go.
1: In that year, as you well know, the United States got to the quarterfinals.
0: Yeah.
1: A lot of people felt that was a major breakthrough, a great, great stepping stone platform for future teams to build on. Yeah. It hasn't happened so far. So here's my question. Daring to dream. It's a simple one, Landon. Can the USA win the World Cup?
0: Can they? Yes. The difficult part, Patrick, is if you get out of your group, right? You just said Australia, Paraguay, Turkey. If you get out of your group, now you're playing a pretty good team. If you win that game, the round of 32, you're playing a good team. You win that game and you're in the quarters, you're playing one of the big eight teams in the world. So can they beat all of those teams? Yes, they absolutely can. Can they do it one after another, after another, after another, emotionally get up for it? I think they can. We haven't seen that. But is it possible? Absolutely, it's possible.
1: The home crowd has a big role to play, right?
0: Massive role. Yeah. We saw in 2002, right, with Korea, we played Korea, the home country. They ended up getting to the semifinal. They were not expected to get to the semifinal. So if our crowd is behind us, I think everything's possible.
1: As someone who will never know me, what is the most magical thing about pulling on that jersey to represent your country at a World Cup based on your own experiences? What would you pick?
0: There's a few things. I mean, putting on the jersey and looking down and seeing a crest. But then when you walk out onto the field in a World Cup, U.S. fans attend World Cup games very well. So it's always, we're always the first or second or third biggest fan base outside of the home country. So you see the fans, and then the best part, Patrick, is when you hear the national anthem. And so you hear it and you hear people singing. In 2006, we were in Kaiserslautern against Italy, and there's an Air Force base in Germany, and there were like 25,000 military people there singing the national anthem. I have goosebumps when I still talk about it. It was incredible.
2: That with Landon Donovan with Patrick Snell. Now, if you weren't watching South Africa's 1-1 draw against the Czech Republic, you missed a moment of history. The first all-American, all-female team of officials to take charge of a men's World Cup game. Referee Tori Penso, along with assistants Brooke Mayo and Catherine Nesbitt, made their debuts in Atlanta. This is only the second men's World Cup with female officials taking part. There are 170 match officials at the tournament, just six are women. Stephanie Frappard making the history as the first female referee in Qatar. But finally, the night after their 4-2 win over Croatia in Dallas, England were back at their base in Kansas City, and captain Harry Kane and manager Thomas Tuchel paid a visit to the Royals. Kane, no stranger to finding the strike zone. He scored twice on Wednesday, so he left it to his boss to throw the ceremonial first pitch. And now, of course, back to business, preparing for Ghana on Tuesday. That is it, though, from myself and the team for this edition of World Sport. Thanks so much for joining us. I'm Amanda Davis in London at Amanda D CNN on social media. I hope to see you there and next time. Bye-bye.
3: Cerveza, tequila, mucho tequila. A celebrar. México, México, México, México, México, México, México, México, México.
4: Welcome back to Yeah, That's a Pepper Thing. First up, we've got Harrison wrapping his Dr. Pepper in a tiny quilt so it feels at home. Oh, how tender. That's a Pepper Thing. And over to Becca, who's whispering affirmations to her can.
5: You're sweet. 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You're the best thing I ever poured over ice.
4: 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It's not a science thing, but it's a Pepper Thing. Why do they all do it? All for that sweet, delicious, truly one-of-a-kind taste of Dr. Pepper. It's a Pepper Thing.
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3: This is the scene in Beirut, where fresh attacks in Lebanon by Israel have put the U.S.-Iran talks on hold and have drawn criticism from U.S. Vice President J.D. Vance. It's 4 p.m. there, and it's 2 p.m. here in the afternoon in London. I'm Christina McFarlane. This is Connect the World. Also, coming up on Thursday, Ukraine launched its largest drone attack on Moscow since the start of the war. And in the UK, pressure on Prime Minister Keir Starmer after the arrival wins a seat in Parliament. Now, only a day after it was signed, the US-Iran agreement is facing its first test. Here's what we know. Today, planned talks in Switzerland between Tehran and Washington have been called off for now. This follows a new wave of deadly Israeli airstrikes in Lebanon, sparked by a Hezbollah attack that killed four Israeli soldiers. That's despite the agreement declaring an end to the conflict on all fronts. Now, CNN is hearing Tehran wants guarantees that hostilities in Lebanon will end before resuming negotiations. But U.S. President Donald Trump suggests the memorandum of understanding with Iran amounts to what he calls an unconditional surrender. So let's go straight out to CNN's Betsy Klein, who is in Washington. So, Betsy, one day after the U.S. and Iran signed this memorandum of understanding that begins a 60-day negotiating period, the planned talks in Switzerland are called off for now, and the vice president has cancelled his trip. So what's the view on all this today in Washington, and where does that leave the agreement?
4: Well, Christina, I think we really cannot overstate how challenging this next round of negotiations is going to be. This memorandum of understanding signed between the U.S. and Iran kickstarts this 60-day negotiation period on some of the thornier remaining issues. And there is so much to discuss here. But Vice President J.D. Vance planned Thursday night departure for Switzerland, where he was going to start those more technical discussions on what happens to Iran's nuclear material, was postponed. A White House official telling CNN they are, quote, prepared to depart at the first available opportunity. But the root issue here really is the continued violence in Lebanon. That Israel carried out a wave of deadly strikes on Friday, that coming after Hezbollah targeted an attack that killed four Israeli soldiers. Even though this U.S.-Iran agreement was supposed to end this conflict more broadly, Iran is now asking for guarantees that the hostilities will end before these talks can begin. And I asked if the U.S. is prepared to help ease that process, move it forward. A source familiar with the matter telling me that Hezbollah violated the ceasefire. Israel, they say, has agreed to let it be.

0: which was relayed to the Iranians, and it's up to Hezbollah to stop. Now, we've also learned, according to an Israeli source, that Prime Minister Benjamin Netanyahu does not plan further retaliation at this time, but it's unclear if all of this is going to be enough to get those talks back on track. Now, all of this, as we are learning more about this process, now, beyond that 14-point memorandum of understanding what was agreed to there, there are some more secret negotiations and things that have been agreed to. Vice President J.D. Vance characterized that as gentlemen's agreements and said that some of them are in writing when asked by our colleague Kristen Holmes yesterday. Now, this includes more specifics on the way forward on Iran's nuclear program, but nothing is finalized yet. And it's also very possible, sources say, that the negotiations are never going to be able to reach a final agreement. So we are watching all of this closely to see what the next steps are. Of course, the U.S. delegation standing by to potentially depart on that trip to Switzerland. We'll see if that happens this weekend.
1: Yeah, and I think many are still taking stock of what was said by Vice President J.D. Vance in that very bullish press conference yesterday, when he strongly pushed back on Israel, on Israel's leadership, the idea that they should be questioning the U.S. on their stance. Has there been any response, direct response from Israel to those comments today?
0: No, but I think the fact that Netanyahu has agreed in some capacity to limit this response to Hezbollah really underscores how President Trump, his administration, is applying very aggressive pressure on Israel. So, again, something we're watching very closely as for what the next steps are going to be, Christina.
1: All right. Betsy Klein there. Appreciate it. Thank you. Well, this week, Ukraine launched its largest drone attack on Moscow since the start of the full-scale war. Video shows a huge explosion and black smoke rising in the air after a key oil refinery was hit. Moscow's mayor says Russian air defenses shot down nearly 200 drones bound for the capital. Earlier, CNN's Sebastian Shukla spoke to my colleague Salma Abdulaziz about those attacks.
2: Well, if we focus on the attacks, firstly, Salma, some of the images that we saw coming out of Moscow yesterday could only be described as near cataclysmic, apocalyptic in ways, in pictures that we've not seen coming from Russia before. Those huge plumes of black smoke shrouding the city was a reminder to Moscow and to the Kremlin in particular that the Ukrainians have been able to develop weaponry and long-range drone warfare and missiles so significantly that they are really able to hit Russia and Moscow at its heart, to be able to remind the Russian people that, yes, despite what the president tells them on TV, there is a major war that they are fighting, and it may not be one that they are necessarily winning. The kind of back and forth, the moving picture in the race to arm themselves against each other in this war moves almost on a daily basis. What we appear to see at the moment is that the Ukrainians are really the ones with an upper hand here. But both sides are trading blows like this against each other, Salma. And it's becoming now one of the questions is, do the Russians have enough air defense systems to be able to defend themselves and their people? And now the other question also turns to whether President Putin reacts and what his retaliation will be. It appears to be that he is kind of running out of options militarily here without doing something that is potentially incredibly drastic. But I want you to also take a listen to what the Ukrainian president had to say about the attacks yesterday and what he's calling for from the Europeans.
3: We have the tools, and they are strong enough to put Russia on a path where diplomacy becomes the only choice. We all see that Putin is now relying on one lasting thing, constant missile attacks. And he has ballistic missiles, so we need anti-ballistic capabilities.
2: The Europeans, Salma, as you mentioned, are having a meeting today, a summit in Brussels, where the heads of state are coming together, and Ukraine is going to be one of the major topics of debate. I've been speaking to a couple of EU diplomats in Brussels who kind of been telling me that the mood in Brussels has changed very significantly, and as a result of some of these attacks, those pictures from Moscow just yesterday, because they feel that the Ukrainians have the upper hand here. There is now no longer a mood in Brussels where the Ukrainians Ukrainians may need to sue for peace to a certain extent. They feel that actually now is not the time to engage Moscow at all, whilst

0: they feel that more sanctions, continued drone strikes like we've seen from the Ukrainians, and support from the Europeans in procurement of weapons and military products may well be the way to go. There is debate that is starting to percolate through about whether Europe should re-engage Moscow in some way, and a lot of that is connected to the Iran deal too, where the focus of the Trump administration has been so far so focused on the Middle East. Now that that deal may be in the rearview mirror, there is a feeling, and we saw it from the G7, that the focus of the White House and of Donald Trump may be coming back to Ukraine, and the Europeans now need to get their ducks in a row. Salma.
1: Well, Israel's far-right Minister of National Security is pushing for more intense Israeli strikes on Lebanon after Hezbollah killed four IDF soldiers. Itamar Ben-Gvir says, quote, "For every tear shed by an Israeli mother, 1,000 Lebanon mothers should cry. All of Lebanon should burn." Well, Hezbollah, meantime, is accusing Israel of escalating violations of a ceasefire. Inflamed hostilities in Lebanon are making the tenuous negotiations between the U.S. and Iran even more shaky. Well, let's bring in CNN's Nick Robertson for more from Lucerne, Switzerland, where that meeting was set to take place. And Nick, as we've been hearing there, swift and strong reaction this morning from Israel, from Lebanon. Where does all of this leave the chances of this meeting taking place, moving ahead at all?
2: Yeah, that's where they would be, in that mountaintop, the Bergenstock Hotel behind me and the mountain there. Very placid, very scenic here. And of course, precisely the environment you'd want to have negotiators negotiating through that 14-point memorandum of understanding, because they're isolated and separated from the pressures at home. But it is those pressures that are at the moment stalling the situation. And how do both sides get out of this? Well, Lebanon is very clearly saying that they believe Iran is saying very clearly that they believe that the United States is responsible for what's happening in Lebanon. So they are saying that they expect the United States to put pressure on Israel. That's the implication there, to end their hostilities against Hezbollah. Clearly, Iran has to bring Hezbollah into an end of conflict right now with Israel as well. So that's where we seem to be. That's the path to get the talks back on, to find a way to get Israel and Hezbollah to agree to a ceasefire. And sources familiar with the talks process who I'm speaking with are indicating that that is something that does seem to be on track to happen. If that happens, this is the pathway to get those talks going. How quickly could they get back on track isn't clear. The vice president has said that he is ready to go when the conditions are right. How long would it take for Iran, for example, if such a ceasefire was called, if that was the track, to be confident that it's going to hold? All of these are the open questions. But what's fundamentally clear here is, as it has been over the 2 months of trying to get to the memorandum of understanding, the status of a ceasefire in Lebanon has been central. And Iran has indicated very clearly, and most recently today from the foreign ministry spokesman, that if that conflict there continues, the stability in the region is threatened, which is a diplomatic way of saying Iran could return to firing missiles. They're not saying that, but that is sort of implicit in that statement. So the potential is for escalation, but right now the signals that I'm getting from diplomats working behind the scenes is that this does seem to be on a path to take the tension out of Lebanon right now, potentially get the US and Iran mediators sitting in tables at that hotel up there, potentially within days.
1: Yeah, and Nick, just for perspective on this, I mean, even as the memorandum of understanding was signed just yesterday, we knew that point number one of this 14-point document was always going to be the biggest and the earliest test that, you know, this deal was going to face. And already we've seen that it's being challenged. Do you get any sense that the mediators, that anyone involved in putting this deal together should have been prepared for this first point to have been challenged so quickly, and that they should have been ready for this?
2: I think if we go back to when the ceasefire came into place, the first one to begin the talks to get the memorandum of understanding, that was the ceasefire that ended the war that had begun on the 28th of February and that ended, I think it was the 8th of April. There was contention then about whether or not Lebanon was included in the agreement. The Pakistani Prime Minister, the Iranian, said that Lebanon had to be agreed in the ceasefire. The United States wasn't so clear. Iran appeared to apply pressure to the situation. President Trump put pressure on Benjamin Netanyahu, and then the hostilities died down in Lebanon. So that's been ever present, and I think it's been absolutely, from the people close to the process that I talked to, ever present in their thinking. From a mediation point of view, this is something that's been on the agenda as well. And they have been, I think, very prescient of this particular issue, to the point that last weekend, on Sunday, when already the Prime Minister of Pakistan had said that both sides had reached agreement, Israel struck Hezbollah targets in Beirut because Hezbollah had struck inside of Israel. And then there was a really fast push to get those electronic signatures last weekend. Part of the reason for that was because Iran was readying to fire, understood to be readying to fire its missiles at Israel in response for Israel's strike on Beirut. So I think there's been a huge amount of diplomatic effort and readiness behind the scenes to combat this. However, it doesn't matter how big your bucket of diplomatic water is to throw on a fire. If the fire is incendiary and explosive, as this one is, you know, you can have a whole line of buckets ready, and it just isn't enough. You have to work at it, and that does take a little time, and that seems to be what's happening now.
1: Nick Robertson from the picturesque backdrop of Lucerne. We'll wait to see if they get to that hillside hotel behind you. Thanks very much. Now, still to come, the dirty water in Washington. A new problem surfaces for this American landmark, despite a multi-million dollar renovation. And Scottish football fans have made Boston their home during the World Cup, and bar owners have said they have been drunk dry.
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9: But they're going fast.
1: Turning now to a story where the details are literally murky. It's about one of President Trump's projects in Washington, the reflecting pool at the Lincoln Memorial. Well, just days after it was repainted and refilled in a $14 million renovation, there's now blue material peeling from the bottom, as you can see there. This comes after crews have struggled to get the algae problem under control. And despite all that, the Trump administration says the pool is critical.

0: crystal clear. CNN's Tom Foreman is joining us to delve back into the pool. And Tom, if it's not algae, it's what is this blue stuff peeling off the bottom? Do we know?
1: We do not know what the blue stuff is peeling off the bottom. We don't know how much of it is. It sure looks like what's supposed to be the new coating on the bottom, but we don't have any proof of that yet. And when I say we don't know how much it is, one of the experts that we talked to about this sort of thing said, look, even if it is the blue stuff and it's an isolated problem, maybe that can be dealt with. If it represents some broader problem where trying to remove the algae is destroying the new sealant for $14 million, and that's a bigger problem. But take a look at this. This part down here is the most cleaned part of this multi-million dollar pool of water. And it looks pretty good if you hit it from the right angle back toward the Lincoln Memorial here. Get closer, it's a different story. We're gonna get to that in a minute. But now come up here. This is what has been going on hour after hour. Workers out here with these sort of water vacuums trying to essentially just sort of vacuum the algae from the bottom of the pool here. And this isn't just in this area. That bright green goes all the way up there toward the Washington Monument. So really the vast majority of the pool here. And anybody can see it. That's the problem for the Trump administration. This isn't some arcane scientific matter. People passing by, one after another, are making comments. Listen to what they've had to say.
2: It looks bad. I just see green. Green slime.
3: Pouring all that peroxide into it clearly didn't help. I feel for the ducks.
1: And that really is the vast part of the area here. Yes, they're putting ozone into the water, heavily oxygenating it, to try to stop the growth of this algae. But I will tell you, this water comes from the Potomac River not far away. The Potomac River, this time of year when the heat comes on, always has algae blooms. This pool here has long had algae blooms. It's very hard to stop. And to go to that issue of it being crystal clear water, you just barely look here and you can see it is not crystal clear. There's still lots of things floating here. Algae comes from microscopic spores. So there's no guarantee that even as they're cleaning it up here, that the algae isn't blooming again behind them or ready to do so, even though it might superficially look better. And most importantly, this whole thing was supposed to be bright and clear, and even though it was controversial, repainted this brilliant American flag blue. See that spot of blue right there? That is about as much as you can see anywhere around the edge of this pond, and I've walked it over and over again. You go around the pool, there's very little of that blue color apparent, and most of it, like that, is still partially covered over with algae. That is why this whole big project, which is supposed to be triumphant for the administration going into the 4th of July, is really anything but right now, Christina.
0: Yeah, Tom, I mean, it's definitely not going to be ready for the 250th anniversary. Goodness knows when it's going to be ready if it keeps replenishing, like you say there. Let's hope we see a few more of those blue chinks. Tom Foreman, appreciate it there. Down by the most politicized pool, I think, in history. And here in the UK, the mayor of Greater Manchester has taken a major step towards a possible bid to become the next prime minister. After winning a special parliamentary election in Makerfield, Thursday's vote was triggered with the sole purpose of providing a path to 10 Downing Street for Andy Burnham, who is widely seen as the Labour politician best positioned to oust embattled Prime Minister Keir Starmer. Starmer has vowed to fight any leadership challenge, cautioning his party against a bitter internal battle. CNN's Claire Sebastian has been following this developing story from Makerfield, England, and she spoke earlier to Salma Abdulaziz.
4: Yeah, look, I think the decisiveness of this victory, Salma, coming in well ahead of really any of the polls. They all had him ahead, but not by this much. It was a 20-point lead over the Reform UK candidate, Robert Kenyon, in second place. I think that strengthens his argument going forward that he will be the guy, or could be the guy, that can change this country and that can stabilise the Labour Party's grip on power. Now, throughout this campaign, part of what has made it sort of surreal to watch is that he has sort of studiously avoided mentioning too much the ambitions he has to be Labour leader and Prime Minister, focusing really on local issues here. I think the whole situation, frankly, was made more surreal last night by the order in which they placed the candidates on the stage, which showed Andy Burnham standing in between Count Binface, who has essentially a

0: trash can on his head, and another candidate dressed as a fox who is campaigning for animal rights. That was pretty surreal and a surreal night overall. But as for what next, well, look, he didn't say much about this, but he made it clear in his acceptance speech that he's going to shake things up. Take a listen.
1: Yeah. But I do say to my own party, this is a final chance to change. This is what people said directly to me on the hundreds of doorsteps that I stood on. We must hear it. We must act upon it, and we must get it right. There will be no second chance.
0: Well, he's saying there will be no second chance, frankly, because the Labour Party is facing threats, as is, frankly, the Conservative Party, the sort of edifice of this two-party system. They're facing threats from different parties on all sides, and in particular in this constituency, from the populist right, especially Reform UK, led by Nigel Farage. So he is essentially saying, you know, this is the way to deal with that. As for sort of what we're going to see going forward, we expect a bit of a lull over the weekend. Everyone is going to take a breath. Perhaps there'll be some behind the scenes wrangling. But next week, Andy Burnham will set off to London, we expect, will take up his position as a member of parliament. And at that point, we could see things start to move. But nothing is confirmed as of yet. So again, we're still in this period of uncertainty for British politics. Dalma?
2: Now turning to the World Cup, and a side effect of the fans' fervour, Boston is dealing with a shortage of beer.
3: About 150 kegs of Tennent's, so about four left, I think, right now until tomorrow, so that's pretty impressive. Changing kegs about one every three, 4 minutes.
4: We sold, just last week, over 3,000 pints of Boston Lager, equaling like 70 kegs.
2: Bar owners are blaming the Tartan Army. They say, with Scotland fans in town, they've gone through four times the amount of beer they would sell on a normal holiday weekend. One compared the alcohol consumption to the Champions League final and St Patrick's Day rolled into one. Well, Scottish fans have flooded Boston for the past week as their men's team play in the first World Cup in 28 years, and they're set to play Morocco just south of a city later today. The pubs have been stocking up. It's like Glasgow on a Friday night, I would say.
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2: Welcome back. I'm Christina McFarlane in London, and you are watching Connect the World. An update on our top story now. Israel's military is being told to strike Hezbollah with force after four Israeli soldiers were killed by a militant group in Lebanon. That comes after today's US-Iran negotiations in Switzerland were called off. Tehran wants guarantees that hostilities in Lebanon will end before resuming negotiations. Well, US markets are closed for a federal holiday, but we can take a quick check on oil prices. We can see that both US and Brent crude are down, but not much changed. Traders figuring out what to make of the news that peace talks between the US and Iran have been postponed. Prices have seen sharp declines this week amid optimism that oil will once again be flowing through the Strait of Hormuz. Well, Jacob Larson is the Chief Safety and Security Officer at one of the world's largest shipowner associations, BIMCO, and he joins me now from Copenhagen. Thanks so much for your time. So, marine intelligence firm AXS Marine says 25 commercial ships passed through the Strait of Hormuz on Thursday, and that was the most since April. However, it is a drop in the ocean compared to the pre-war levels we were at, practically and logistically. How quickly are these tankers going to be able to get moving, do you think, and at levels resembling what we had before the war?
3: At levels before the war, I think it's going to take a while. The situation currently in the Strait of Hormuz is that there are still an estimated 600 ships or so waiting to get out of the strait. They sit in the Persian Gulf. And in the

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1: In sort of in the ocean compared to the pre-war levels we were at practically and logistically, how quickly are these tankers going to be able to get moving, do you think, and at levels resembling what we had before the war?
2: At levels before the war, I think it's going to take a while. The situation currently in the Strait of Hormuz is that there are still an estimated 600 ships or so waiting to get out of the strait. They sit in the Persian Gulf. And in the Strait of Hormuz itself, there's a mine danger area in the whole central part of the strait. So it's only really the inshore traffic zones close to Iran and close to Oman that are safe to navigate. In addition to that, we have some complexity in the sense that there are reports that the Iranian Revolutionary Guard Corps Navy are announcing on VHF that the strait remains closed until the U.S. Navy has withdrawn from the area. So there's a lot of uncertainty right now, and right now it's not possible to say how quickly the situation can revert to normal. But you are right, there are a few transits going in and out, and it has been like that for a few days now.
1: And you've said that the situation for shipping remains volatile, with the key assurances missing from the initial deal. And what do you mean by those key assurances?
2: When I talk about assurances, what we need is assurances from the US and from Iran that there is safe water to sail in for the merchant ships. And right now we have, I would say, indications that there are safe routes established to the south and to the north. But the main traffic separation scheme in the central part of the Strait of Hormuz is still mined. And in addition, you have these reports from Iran, these announcements on the maritime radio that the strait is closed and that any ship trying to transit the strait will be met with force. So all in all, the situation right now is very uncertain for shipping. And we urge utmost caution and assessing risk carefully before deciding whether to transit or not.
1: Yeah, and a question mark remains over the issue of tolls and fees in the Strait of Hormuz as well, beyond that initial 60-day agreement. How concerned are you sort of looking ahead to what that might spell?
2: Yeah, that is also interesting. I mean, if you look at the MOU, it has some wording exactly referring to the 60 days that should be toll-free, and that sort of implies that after that, tolls might be imposed. Plus, you also have an announcement made by the Iranian Persian Gulf Strait Authority that they require mandatory insurance to be signed before transiting the strait once the transits really get going. And so there are, again, a lot of uncertainties regarding what will it actually cost to transit the strait. And here I just remind everyone that before the conflict, the strait was open to all, and it didn't cost any money to transit that strait. So I think there are some concerns here, and there are also potential unfortunate cascading effects to other parts of the world if tolls will now be charged in other choke points around the world.
1: Yeah, it's a good reality check for where we were back in February before all of this began. Jacob Larson, appreciate you being with us. Thank you. And we will be back after this quick break.
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5: Welcome back. Athletes from across the region are in Tunisia this weekend for the 2026 Special Olympics Middle East and North Africa Regional Games. Team UAE is set to compete in the beach games, with athletes taking on everything from volleyball to open water swimming to triathlon. Among them, Noor El Akda, head of the games, Becky Anderson, met Noor in Abu Dhabi to hear how sport has changed her life.
6: 3, 2, 1, go.
7: You follow.
8: Oh, me follow, okay.
9: This is Noor El Akda, a UAE-based athlete of determination, competing on an international stage.
7: Did I throw you?
8: Really?
7: Man, open water, tackling, running.
8: All of them?
7: Yeah. Oh.
10: She will do open water, 1.5K, and she will do triathlon super sprint.
8: So she's doing a 1.5K open water swim?
10: Yes.
8: Which is never easy.
10: It's for her standard.
9: Noor's journey didn't begin with medals. Her health had become a real challenge, and her family was looking for a way forward. What they found was sport.
11: Sport helping her improve lung and heart function.
8: So she had open heart surgery?
11: Yes.
8: Wow. Yeah.
11: Since age 4, she was diabetic, she was hypothyroidism, she was morbid obesity, on medication. Now?
8: Nothing?
11: Nothing.
8: No medication?
11: No medication.
9: And through it all, Nora's had her own team behind her. Her mum and her brothers pushing her through the hard days and celebrating every finish line.
12: She actually swam when she was 4 years old, and we call her a fish in our family. Yeah, that's how she good she is. And cycling only recently has she started learning it, like a few years ago. And then immediately she's starring in the Olympics in Berlin. Like, how
8: does that
12: possible?
8: Make you
12: yeah.
8: feel?
12: Honestly, very proud. Yeah. Because I used to cycle along with her. Honestly, kudos to her coaches and her mom.
11: I'm so proud that she had this strong mind. Everyone have a mission. I didn't know my mission in my life, but she showed me. If you push me, I will do more. So I will do more also.
9: All that work has paid off. In 2025, Noor took on Ocean Man, becoming the first Arab athlete with Down syndrome and autism to swim 2,000 meters at the event.
11: Here in Abu Dhabi and UAE in general, I didn't struggle with when I asked to put Noor in any event. She's welcome. She's welcome.
10: She's more open with the people, more socializing, and everyone knows her now, and she's sometimes she's enjoying this being superstar.
9: And as she prepares to compete again, Noor is not just representing herself. She's showing what possibility looks like.
8: And it makes you feel happy, does it?
7: Happy, proud of me.
8: Happy and proud of yourself.
5: An incredible young lady.

0: Inspiring story. Now, they're probably still picking up their ticker tape in New York after the city's massive parade Thursday honouring the NBA champion Knicks. About 2 million people lined the streets of Manhattan to celebrate the team's first title in more than half a century. CNN's Shimon Procupes was one of them.
1: It was a party 53 years in the making as the New York Knicks marched in their first ever ticker tape parade.
2: We had to be here.
3: It was dope. It was magnificent.
1: The NBA champions danced and cheered as they rode down the famous Canyon of Heroes in Lower Manhattan. An estimated 2 million emotional Knicks fans packed the streets and surrounding buildings, screaming for starters Karl Anthony Towns, OG Anunoby, and loudest of all, the NBA Finals MVP Jalen Brunson. Some fans even camped out all night on the parade route. Others arrived early this morning.
4: Seeing this right here, this is just once-in-a-lifetime opportunity. That's why we all out here right now at 2 o'clock.
1: The NYPD says it deployed more than 10,000 officers. Viewing areas were filled before 7:30 in the morning.
5: You've been here since what time?
6: 4 a.m., baby. 4 a.m. for my Knicks.
1: The festivities lasted more than 3 hours.
7: We saw the mayor on the float with OG. Just an incredible moment to take in and to see and to watch the pure joy and happiness that people are experiencing at this moment.
1: Many former Knicks joined the parade, Patrick Ewing and Larry Johnson and legend Walt Clyde Frazier, who played for the last Knicks team to win a title in 1973. Knicks center Mitchell Robinson waved from the top of his custom pickup truck. Celebrity Knicks fans also took part. New York City Mayor Zoran Mamdani released a hype video moments before the parade.
8: You are New York City.
9: Ladies and gentlemen, your 2026 NBA champion New York Knicks.
1: Mamdani presented the team symbolic keys to the city.
10: For 53 years we watched. For 53 years we waited. Now we've won.
11: Damn. We really did it, dog.
1: While Alicia Keys closed out the emotional day with her iconic New York theme song, Empire's State of Mind.
0: Amazing. I'm sure there were some sore heads waking up in New York this morning. That is it for this hour. I'll be back at the top of the hour and stay tuned for World Sport coming up after the break.
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0: Celebrity Knicks fans also took part. New York City Mayor Zoran Mamdani released a hype video moments before the parade.
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0: Mamdani presented the team symbolic keys to the city.
3: For 53 years we watched. 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Now we've won.
4: 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We really did it, dog.
0: While Alicia Keys closed out the emotional day with her iconic New York theme song, Empire's State of Mind. 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
5: Amazing. I'm sure there were some sore heads waking up in New York this morning. That is it for this hour. I'll be back at the top of the hour and stay tuned for World Sport coming up after the break.
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1: 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Oh, how tender. 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And over to Becca, who's whispering affirmations to her can.
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1: 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It's a Pepper Thing!
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5: How do you celebrate? That is how you celebrate. Viva la Mexico! These are the scenes in Guadalajara as the party rolls on as the World Cup co-hosts become the first team to qualify for the knockout stage with a second straight win. Hi, thanks for joining us. Welcome along to World Sport Live from London with me, Amanda Davis. All the emotions for co-hosts Mexico and Canada in their second games of the tournament. After victory against South Africa in their opener, Javier Aguirre's Mexico made it 6 points from six with a 1-0 win over South Korea to guarantee top spot in Group A and a place in the round of 32 with a game to spare. For Canada, a massive 6-0 win over 2022 World Cup host Qatar, their first ever win at a World Cup 40 years after their first attempt, but a result overshadowed by a horrible leg break suffered by 24-year-old Ismaël Koné. You could see from the reaction from him and his teammates just how bad it was. They were distraught. Coach Jesse Marsh said they could hear the bones snap when it happened. He was able to put his thumbs up as he was stretchered off the pitch. His teammates rallied. Nathan Saliba, who'd come on to replace him, scored their fourth goal, then held up Koné's shirt in tribute.

0: Well, for more, I'm delighted to say we're joined by Felipe Cardenas, senior writer from The Athletic, who joins us live now from Atlanta. Thanks so much. Welcome to World Sport, Felipe. We'll start with Mexico. Coach Javier Aguirre said, not spectacular, but a good match. I mean, how does that match your assessment?
1: I think he's right. I mean, even going back to the opener against South Africa, it wasn't the best football for Mexico. But I think anyone that knows their World Cup history understands that that's not always the case. Teams that always play their best football right out of the gates. There's been a lot of tension and anxiety with these teams in this first round. And Mexico was no different. Even being at the Estadio Azteca in the first game against South Africa, they go to Guadalajara for this game against South Korea. And again, it really looked like Javier Aguirre set up the team to be a lot more defensive than they were in the first game, which is something that he's been criticized for post-match. But they get the win. And I think when you look at Mexico as a co-host, you know, this is where this is their plan is going exactly how they want it to go. Two wins, 6 points. They win the group. They're the first team at this 2026 World Cup to qualify for the second round. And I don't think you can really criticize anything beyond that. You can get into the tactics and perhaps that the team should be more adventurous. But I think at this stage of World Cup, you just want to accumulate wins. And Mexico has done that.
0: And we can see a lady celebrating with her dog. In the pictures we've been showing. But the other superstar to have emerged is Merlin the Duck. I mean, how much of Mexico's success do you think is down to Merlin? And have you managed to secure an interview yet?
1: I have not. And, you know, I was in Mexico City for the opener, and I remember walking back after, you know, back to my hotel. The Mexicans were in the streets celebrating, partying, and I did not have the privilege of running into Merlin. But what a superhero he has become at this World Cup. I mean, it's just a wonderful story. You know, the Mexican national team has embraced him. You go to their content pages and everything, when they're from their lineup graphics to their post-match press conference graphics, features Merlin the Duck. And so I think this is one of those unexpected stories of the World Cup, but it really is hilarious. Like, I think it's just like also heartwarming when you see this duck wearing a Mexico kit walking around the city, accepted by the people around him, and now looking like a good luck charm for the Mexican national team.
0: And apparently Scotland fans have managed to adopt a duck of their own in Boston. I haven't seen any pictures or don't know the name as yet, but this might become a little bit more of a trend. Canada, though, seems to be doing it without a duck. And it was a massive result for them, wasn't it, against Qatar? Yes, in terms of goals scored, but just put into context for us what it means from a footballing perspective for them.
1: A historic day for Canadian football. I remember coming into this tournament, they had never secured a point at a World Cup. They get that in their first game. And you know, it was a disappointing result against Bosnia because they felt like they could win that game, Canada, you know, in Toronto. And so now a 6-0 win against a Qatar team that looked like they shouldn't even be at this tournament, just a completely different team than the team that drew against Switzerland. But the Canadians don't really care about that, right? They wanted to win. They wanted also to secure their passage into the next round. And they've done that. And I think a lot of that, you look at Jesse Marsh's squad, and this was a team that you could argue underperformed in that first game. But like I said, a lot of teams, including Canada, with that home base and that home crowd, came out a little bit nervous in the first round. And they showed no nerves against Qatar, getting 6 goals, really ending that game by halftime. And you mentioned it in the lead up. You know, the only thing that really diminished the win was the injury to Ismaël Koné, which was just a gruesome injury, as Jesse Marsh described himself. And really unfortunate. This is a key player for Canada. And so I think moving forward, how they adjust in that midfield is going to be quite a story for them as well.
0: Yeah, it was a great night as well for Jonathan David, wasn't it? Was that first hat trick from a CONCACAF player in almost 100 years at a World Cup, I think. But just before we let you go, we must have a word on Brazil. If we're talking about your teams who underperformed in their opener, I think a lot more was expected from them against Morocco than we saw. So what are you expecting from them against Haiti?
1: Well, I think we should start at the center forward position. I think the expectations that we'll see the young player Endrick start at the number nine for Brazil, and you should see a more aggressive team in the attack. Again, they were outplayed by Morocco. Perhaps no, that's not a huge surprise considering Morocco was a semi.

0: finalist at the 2022 World Cup. And there's so many questions around this Brazilian team. Like, are they as good as we expect them to be? Are they still in that rut generationally? And I still believe that this team is going to grow into the tournament. I really trust Carlo Ancelotti to get it done. And this should be the perfect opponent for them. Also, Haiti, a team that Brazil should certainly control and get a win here. So I think the expectations that the attack should be better and Brazil should get their first 3 points here.
1: Yeah, it definitely wasn't the start to a World Cup campaign that Carlo Ancelotti was expecting, having to apologise for the performance for his, you know, first game on this, the biggest stage. He's won so much, done so much, but it's new territory for him as well, isn't it? Felipe, for now, thanks very much indeed. So Brazil in action later, and so too the USA. They're heading into a very big game against Australia with uncertainty around the fitness of Christian Pulisic swirling. How much do they need him? Well, that's coming next.
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0: centuries to come, this date will be remembered as a landmark event because it is opening a completely new era in biomedical research.
1: Have you ever wanted to win a game more than this one?
2: No, I've never wanted to win a game more than this one. I can tell you that for free.
3: You can feel the tension and the battle lines being drawn for this one all the way over here in London. That was Australia's Kai Truan ahead of their Group D encounter against World Cup co-host the USA being played later on Friday. The US men's national team player Tyler Adams has called it one of the most difficult games they will play. It was edgy when these two sides met in a friendly in October. Friendly in nothing but name, in fact. The US still haven't revealed the true reality of the injury status of talisman Christian Pulisic. He went off midway through their opener, you might remember. But both sides will be looking to keep the momentum going after really impressive victories, knowing that victory will see them guarantee their place in the next round with a game to spare.
4: We just need to continue the same approach. We can't get too ahead of ourselves. It's time to flip the page. Australia is an incredibly tough opponent. So, that's where the focus needs to be.
5: We know what they're capable of. We have a huge respect for them. And, you know, we want to go into the game with the right mindset and well prepared.
6: The performance has definitely got the country excited and the world, to kind of recognize that, we're a really good team and we can do things in this tournament, which I don't think people expected us to do beforehand.
3: Now, if you weren't watching South Africa's one-all draw against the Czech Republic, you missed a moment of history. The first all-American, all-female team of officials.

0: for centuries to come, this date will be remembered as a landmark event because it is opening a completely new era in biomedical research.
1: Have you ever wanted to win a game more than this one?
2: No, I've never wanted to win a game more than this one. I can tell you that for free.
3: You can feel the tension and the battle lines being drawn for this one all the way over here in London. That was Australia's Kai Truan ahead of their Group D encounter against World Cup co-host the USA, being played later on Friday. The US men's national team player Tyler Adams has called it one of the most difficult games they will play. It was edgy when these two sides met in a friendly in October. Friendly in nothing but name, in fact. The US still haven't revealed the true reality of the injury status of talisman Christian Pulisic. He went off midway through their opener, you might remember. But both sides will be looking to keep the momentum going after really impressive victories, knowing that victory will see them guarantee their place in the next round with a game to spare.
4: We just need to continue the same approach. We can't get too ahead of ourselves. It's time to flip the page. Australia is an incredibly tough opponent. That's where the focus needs to be.
5: We know what they're capable of. We have a huge respect for them. And, you know, we want to go into the game with the right mindset and well prepared.
6: The performance has definitely got the country excited and the world, to kind of recognize that, you know, we're a really good team and we can do things in this tournament, which I don't think people expected us to do beforehand.
3: Now, if you weren't watching South Africa's 1-1 draw against the Czech Republic, you missed a moment of history. The first all-American, all-female team of officials to take charge of a men's World Cup game. Referee Tori Penso, along with assistants Brooke Mayo and Catherine Nesbitt, made their debuts in Atlanta. This is only the second men's World Cup with female officials taking part. There are 170 match officials at the tournament, just six are women. Stephanie Frappard making the history as the first female referee in Qatar. But finally, the night after their 4-2 win over Croatia in Dallas, England were back at their base in Kansas City, and captain Harry Kane and manager Thomas Tuchel paid a visit to the Royals. Kane, no stranger to finding the strike zone. He scored twice on Wednesday, so he left it to his boss to throw the ceremonial first pitch. And now, of course, back to business, preparing for Ghana on Tuesday. That is it, though, from myself and the team for this edition of World Sport. Thanks so much for joining us. I'm Amanda Davis in London at Amanda D. CNN on social media. I hope to see you there and next time. Bye-bye.
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0: CNN.
1: Welcome to the second hour of the show. I'm Christina McFarlane in London, and we have some new developments to get to now about the fighting between Israel and Hezbollah in Lebanon. Multiple sources familiar with the situation tell us both sides are now agreeing to renew the ceasefire. An IDF spokesperson refused to acknowledge it during a briefing. Now, this comes after today's US-Iran negotiations in Switzerland were called off. Well, let's bring back CNN's Nick Robertson from Lucerne in Switzerland. So, Nick, bring us up to speed on what you're hearing on this and what your sources are saying.
2: Yeah, we're hearing from a number of sources, US sources, sources from within the Gulf and other sources in the region, that this ceasefire that's been agreed to come into effect at 4 p.m. local time between Israel and Hezbollah, a commitment from both of them to it appears, to cease hostilities over the larger part of Lebanon. I don't think we should interpret this as being a necessary complete cessation along the so-called sort of yellow line between the IDF and Lebanon inside of Lebanon. But in terms of the broad prospectus of a ceasefire that would have Israel stop targeting Hezbollah targets deep inside of Lebanon with huge strikes, as was witnessed earlier in the day and then later today in the Bekaa Valley, it appears that this has now been agreed to, this ceasefire. Now, Iran had said that it looked to President Trump to be responsible for resolving this situation. Of course, both sides, the US and Iran, agreed, number one point as part of the memorandum of understanding, Lebanon was part of the ceasefire. When this these hostilities escalated in Lebanon overnight into today, Iran has looked to the United States to take the temperature out of it and bring that down. And that was the tripwire, if you will, for the reason why Iran didn't show up at the talks. It should have been in the hotel up there on the mountain, the Bergenstock Hotel up there on the mountain behind me today. So this does seem to be a signal that the potential now to bring Vice President J.D. Vance up here to the mountaintop in Switzerland, as he was expected to be today, perhaps in the coming days. We don't have an idea of timeline on that. But it certainly opens the door and pathway now for the Iranians to show up, for the U.S. side to show up, and for a beginning of talks on these 14 points of the Memorandum of Understanding, which they now have 59 days left to talk about. The clock started ticking on the 60 days yesterday. So this seems to be the pathway over this initial hurdle that's very indicative, I think, of the hurdles and problems we can expect through this whole process.
1: Yeah, and this comes, as you know, Nick, after a real ramping up of rhetoric on all sides in the past couple of hours just. And it still appears to remain a rather tenuous position situation, as you point out there. I mean, Tehran has said it's wanted guarantees that all hostilities in Lebanon will end before resuming negotiations. What are Iran messaging at this moment? What are we hearing on this announcement of a ceasefire?

0: Well, prior to this announcement, Iran had made very clear through their spokesman at the foreign ministry that if this situation, the escalation of hostilities between Israel and Hezbollah continued inside of Lebanon, then Iran could potentially act in such a way to destabilize the situation in the region. This was an indication that Iran was prepared to do what it had done a week and a half ago when Israel had struck deep inside Lebanon at targets, Hezbollah targets, they said, in the southern suburbs of Beirut, and Iran had responded by sending ballistic missiles into Israel, that it was seen to be an indication that they were threatening the same again. Go back to, if we would, to point one of the memorandum of understanding of those 14 points, 1.5 pages. Point one says that Lebanon is part of the ceasefire between the United States and Iran. Not only that, it says that the sovereignty and territorial integrity of Lebanon should be respected, which can sound like Israeli troops should therefore not be inside of Lebanon and should not be striking inside of Lebanon. Clearly, IDF remains to a degree inside of Lebanon in the south. So I think this is why sort of the understanding of the ceasefire that's in place right now really seems to apply to sort of these bigger, deeper strikes from Israel and Hezbollah's responses as well, rather than the dispensation of IDF troops at this time in the south of Lebanon. But the language in the memorandum of understanding is very, very clear. Lebanon's part of the ceasefire, and its sovereignty, territorial integrity should be respected.
1: Nick Robertson there in Lucerne. Thanks very much. Let's turn to Oren Lieberman, who's joining us with more perspective from Jerusalem. So, Oren, what are you hearing on this renewed ceasefire deal and what it guarantees?
2: We heard a couple hours ago from an Israeli source that Prime Minister Benjamin Netanyahu has decided not to pursue further retaliation for four Israeli soldiers killed in southern Lebanon shortly after midnight. Israeli strikes across Lebanon, and the military says they had carried out strikes on more than 100 targets, had killed at least 21 people in Lebanon as we were eyeing the possibility of for certainly intense fighting, but a continuation of that fighting that imperils the negotiations between the U.S. and Iran. For now, it seems, not only from the Israeli source, but also from the statements we've seen from the Israeli military and Netanyahu, things have stepped back from the precipice of an all-out escalation here. And that's also what we've heard from multiple sources familiar with the matter who have worked as mediators to put in place this ceasefire. But Israel is unlikely to acknowledge an open ceasefire agreement with Hezbollah. In fact, none of the agreements we have seen until now, earlier this month in April, back even in November in 24, were directly between Israel and Hezbollah. It was Israel and Lebanon, and there was some work to try to get that to include Hezbollah. What we're likely to see from Israel is more of what we have seen in, you know, in previous years, where they would say quiet will be met with quiet. The question, of course, is how long does that last? We have seen these ceasefires in previous, you know, over the past couple of years, frankly, fall apart within a matter of days. And now that has far greater consequences because Iran has made clear that if there is fighting ongoing in Lebanon, certainly intense fighting, then they will step back from the talks that President Donald Trump has put such a great import on to try to make this memorandum of understanding a more permanent ceasefire agreement.
1: And Oren, how much of a make or break moment does this seem to you to be for Prime Minister Benjamin Netanyahu, who on the one side is caught between, you know, rhetoric coming from his right-wing politicians, the likes of all of Lebanon must burn, which we heard just this morning, and U.S. President, of course, who is demanding an immediate end to this war?
2: Well, it seems at least in this debate, and you're exactly right to point that out, President Donald Trump has forced Israel to de-escalate, has drawn a boundary of what it will allow or what he will allow Israel to do. And then you have the far-right members of Netanyahu's coalition. And take a look. This is a tweet from far-right Minister of National Security Itamar Ben-Gvir, where he said, shortly after the Israeli military acknowledged the four soldiers killed, he said all of Lebanon should burn. So Netanyahu under pressure there to escalate. But given the announcement of the ceasefire here coming from the sources we have spoken with, it seems that Netanyahu's sort of willingness to bend to Trump is more important. Now, of course, Netanyahu has also come under criticism from the opposition, who see him as weak and unable to control the situation. This is the head of the opposition, Yair Lapid. He said on social media, in the past day, the U.S. vice president got angry at a press conference over Smotrich and Ben-Gvir. That's two far-right ministers. Foreign Minister Saar cut ties with the European Union's foreign minister. And President Trump said Netanyahu is showing irresponsibility in Lebanon. If we don't quickly replace this government, Israel's foreign relations will be wiped out. Lapid getting at a bigger issue here, which is Israel's isolation on the global stage. And that gets at the comments we saw from Vice President J.D. Vance, where he basically called out Israel and said, you don't have many friends left except for Trump in the world right now.
1: Yeah, difficult to forget. Oren Lieberman there, appreciate the update. Thank you. Well, let's turn to Sina Tusi, who is a senior non-resident fellow at the Center for International Policy. He joins us now from Washington. Sina, I just want to get your immediate thoughts, really, on the ceasefire. We know Tehran has said it wanted guarantees that hostilities with Lebanon would end before resuming negotiations, but this still seems to be a very tenuous situation. What do you make of it?
3: Yeah, so Lebanon is the major flashpoint for the durability of this memorandum signed between the U.S. and Iran that Iran had said from the get-go back into the, with the original ceasefire in April, that it has to be a region-wide ceasefire, it has to apply to Lebanon. And right now we're seeing that despite multiple ceasefires reached ostensibly between Lebanon and Israel, this fighting is continuing. Israel is occupying or controlling upwards of 20% of Lebanese territory. We saw this fighting today, and now there were scheduled talks that were supposed to happen in Geneva today between the Americans and the Iranians, and they haven't happened. Now, the MOU that both Trump and the Iranian president signed explicitly does tie a ceasefire and implementation of a ceasefire in Lebanon to the beginning of negotiations between the U.S. and Iran for this broader deal that they're trying to reach, this final nuclear agreement. So if this Lebanon situation continues to fall apart and fighting continues, it seems likely that the U.S. and Iran are not going to be able to make progress towards a bigger final nuclear deal.
1: Given what Oren and I were just discussing about the pressure ramping up on Israel and its prime minister, let's just take a listen to what J.D. Vance had to say yesterday on Israel.
4: Donald J. Trump is the only head of state in the entire world who is sympathetic to the nation of Israel at this moment in time. And he happens to be the head of state of the world superpower. If I was in the cabinet of the Israeli government, I might not be attacking the only powerful ally that I have anywhere left in the entire world.
1: I mean, these were stark, direct comments. How do you read this? Is this the U.S. running out of patience with Israel?
3: It seems like it. I mean, it's very striking. We haven't seen comments to this degree from the Trump administration or Vice President J.D. Vance. We had seen in recent weeks reports that Trump was mad at Netanyahu when he struck Beirut, you know, amidst trying to get this deal. But the fact is that the U.S. does have immense leverage over Israel. You know, Israel has really demonstrated in the past several years that it's really dependent on U.S. support for defending itself, you know, interceptor missiles, for the political support that the United States gives it. So America and the Trump administration does have the leverage over Israel and Netanyahu to pressure him to stop the fighting in Lebanon if he wanted to. So, and right now we're seeing that this pressure is seemingly brought to bear more. There are more tangible measures that the Trump administration can implement, stopping some arms sales, abiding by certain U.S. laws when it comes to kind of human rights violations and arms sales. So they can do that. But right now we're seeing that when the Trump administration has upped the ante, it seems like Netanyahu does back down. And immediately this morning, they're reaching another ceasefire. Again, there's been multiple of these ceasefires. We'll see if this one holds. But it does show that the U.S. has leverage.
1: Yeah. And when it comes to the MOU, can you take us inside what and how Tehran might be thinking here? Because they're known to play the long game. What is Iran really trying to secure in this memorandum of understanding?
3: Yeah, I think the most critical thing is that there's totally zero trust, obviously, between both sides. From the Iranian side, you know, from their view, they've been burned multiple times by the U.S. in negotiations. They were in negotiations twice with the Trump administration and came under surprise military attack twice, back June, last June, and again this time. Obviously, Trump left the Obama-era nuclear deal despite Iran abiding by it. So what this MOU really sets up is basically

0: a test and a trial run of the intentions of both sides. So the Iranians have to open up the Strait of Hormuz, have to let ships through. Obviously, the hostilities are ending between both sides, but for the Iranians, there's a sequencing to really try to test U.S. intentions. So they're wanting to get some of the frozen assets released, lifting the U.S. blockade, getting an oil waiver to sell some of their oil, and trying to get the ceasefire in Lebanon. And again, explicitly, it's been tied to these negotiations proceeding to towards a nuclear deal, towards a new nuclear deal, a more comprehensive settlement. These kind of initial clauses have to be implemented. And I think, so it's a test, it's a trial run. And in Iran, the politics is very controversial on this. And we saw yesterday the Iranian Supreme Leader basically scapegoated the president, the reformist president Pezeshkian, and said this MOU is his doing and I didn't really want it. We'll see if it works out. So it's similar to how his father approached these issues, but they have their own politics and kind of, you know, their hardliners who are against this. So it really is a trial run to see if they can get more.
1: And given that you think, or you say it could be a trial run, you've said in the past that even if Iran benefits from a deal with Washington, any peace that comes from this is likely to be temporary. Can you just expand on what you meant by that?
0: Yes, well, again, I mean, the odds of the U.S. and Iran reaching a broader settlement still seem quite remote. I mean, the nuclear issue has been an issue between these two countries for decades. Negotiations have fallen through multiple times. There's hardliners and hawks on both sides. So it's going to be very hard for them, as we can see right now with Lebanon, for them to get out of this volatile period and have this MOU become something more durable. I think both sides have benefited from a temporary dialing down of tensions. Again, the Strait of Hormuz being opened up, the blockade on Iran being lifted. So I argue that Iran, you know, is having some temporary relief. The U.S. is having some temporary relief. Trump likely wants to get past the midterms. But it seems, you know, if past this precedent, there is a very real possibility of tensions dialing up again. We've already seen two wars against Iran. They could, you know, a third attempt could be made. I don't rule that out. But at the same time, this war really showed the immense costs of conflict with Iran. They have the Strait of Hormuz leverage. So I do hope that that pushes all sides towards a middle ground solution, towards compromise and a more lasting political solution.
1: Yeah, well, the last 48 hours have clearly been an indication of just how volatile this all still remains. Sina Tusi of the Center of International Policy, thanks very much. Now, the Italian foreign minister has cancelled his trip to the US, where he was set to meet Secretary of State Marco Rubio. This follows comments quoted in Italian media from US President Donald Trump, where he claimed that Italian Prime Minister Giorgia Meloni begged him for a photo at the G7 summit, adding that he felt sorry for her. Meloni refuted the comments in a video posted on social media Friday morning. Take a listen.
2: Well, some things deserve an immediate response. Donald Trump's statements are completely made up. I am frankly astonished. I don't know why the President of the United States behaves like this toward his allies. It's not the first time, moreover. I can only say it is disappointing that he does not show the same determination with the enemies of the West and of the United States, whose leaders he instead treats with far greater indulgence. There is one thing he should remember. Neither I nor Italy ever beg.
1: CNN has reached out to the White House and the US State Department for comment. Okay, still to come. Andy Burnham wins a special parliamentary election in the UK, setting up what could become a major leadership showdown with a battle Prime Minister Keir Starmer.
3: Welcome back to That's a Pepper Thing. First up, we've got Harrison wrapping his Dr. Pepper in a tiny quilt so it feels at home. Oh, how tender. That's a Pepper Thing! And over to Becca, who's whispering affirmations to her can.
4: You're sweet. You're unique. You're the best thing I ever poured over ice.
3: She swears it makes it taste better. It's not a science thing, but it's a Pepper Thing! Why do they all do it? All for that sweet, delicious, truly one-of-a-kind taste of Dr. Pepper. It's a Pepper Thing!
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1: Here in the UK, Greater Manchester Mayor Andy Burnham has won a special parliamentary election on Thursday, seen as a key step towards potentially ousting embattled Prime Minister Keir Starmer. Burnham's election victory brings him back to the House of Commons, where he previously served, and sets him up for a potential Labour Party leadership contest against Starmer, who has struggled with low approval ratings. CNN's Claire Sebastian has more for us from Macclesfield, England.
2: Standing between a fox and a trash can, a surreal picture to end a five-week whirlwind campaign for Labour's Andy Burnham. The man who may now challenge British Prime Minister Keir Starmer for his job, making it clear he plans to shake things up.
3: Everyone knows that politics isn't working. Everyone can feel that the country isn't where it should be. Tonight could, just could, be the turning point.
2: The scale of that victory may now strengthen his case for change. Burnham secured 55% of the vote, a comfortable lead over Robert Kenyon of Nigel Farage's hard-right Reform UK party, who came in second place with 35%. It was a campaign fought on the doorsteps of a collection of former coal mining towns in northwest England.
4: We're doing everything possible. We're not taking anything for granted.
2: Burnham, a former cabinet minister who has been the popular mayor of Greater Manchester for the best part of a decade, talked as little as possible on the campaign trail about his larger leadership ambition, focusing instead on local issues.
5: What really happened here is it was vote Burnham, get Starmer out.
2: Reform leader Farage admitting Friday he's disappointed in the result, his party beaten at its own game. Meanwhile, uncertainty ahead for Starmer and for Labour as Burnham plots his next move.
6: If there is a contest, just to be clear with you, then yes, I will run, I will stand, and I've said repeatedly, I'm not going to walk away from that.
2: Another battle may lie ahead for Burnham, but first, a victory lap.
7: The word Makerfield in the future must be known as a byword for the change that came to British politics.
8: Andy Burnham speaking to supporters at a local football club isn't directly addressing the big question, when and how he could challenge Keir Starmer's leadership. Instead, focusing on what the campaign now believes won it for them, that core message of hope and the promise of change. Claire Sebastian, CNN, in Ashton in Makerfield, England.
1: Now, to try to survive US sanctions, Cuba's government plans to privatize parts of its economy. The proposal was passed by Cuban lawmakers on Thursday and is the single largest change in the country's economy since the revolution in 1959. The proposal was put forward by the country's prime minister, Manuel Moreno. It's also backed by the island's former president, Raúl Castro. Cuba's current president, Manuel Díaz-Canel, spoke after the reforms were passed.
9: As we work to correct mistakes and shortcomings while also facing the external stage, we have agreed to take on the always difficult mission.

0: of opening the economy even further, with priority given to caring for Cubans, whether they live in the country or not. These decisions are not tied to negotiations. Cuba remains willing to engage respectfully with the government of the United States on all possible issues.
1: This comes after U.S. Vice President J.D. Vance said Cuba needs to make changes that would improve ties between the island and the U.S. It's unclear whether these changes will meet the White House's criteria. All right, still to come. The football team helping bereaved fathers find strength, friendship and hope after the loss of a child.
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1: Welcome back to Connect the World with me, Christina McFarlane. Here are your headlines. More now on our top story. Multiple sources tell us Israel and Hezbollah are now agreeing to renew the ceasefire, but an IDF spokesperson refuses to acknowledge it during the briefing. This comes after today's US-Iran negotiations in Switzerland were called off. Here in the UK, Greater Manchester Mayor Andy Burnham has won a special parliamentary election that opens the door to a future bid for Prime Minister. Thursday's victory is widely viewed as a major step towards a possible Labour Party leadership contest between Burnham and embattled Prime Minister Keir Starmer, who is facing a number of political challenges and low approval ratings. And more flooding threatens millions of people in the southern US. It's part of the aftermath of Tropical Storm Arthur that has inundated the region with days of rain. The death toll from the weather has climbed to at least three, and many more have been rescued from floodwaters. Well, Team USA returned to the pitch in World Cup action today. The Stars and Stripes will take on the Socceroos of Australia in Seattle, Washington. Scotland will face off with Morocco in Foxborough, Massachusetts. And Brazil and Haiti are both looking for their first wins as they meet in Philadelphia. And Turkey will take on Paraguay in Santa Clara, California. And there was a history-making moment at the World Cup in Atlanta as the first all-female, all-American officiating crew took charge of a men's match. Referee Tori Penso was joined by assistant referees Brooke Mayo and Catherine Nesbitt. FIFA president Gianni Infantino called it a milestone that will inspire future generations. Great to see. Now, there is a club that no father ever wants to join. It's the club of parents who have lost a child. But in Northern England, Forget Me Not FC, in partnership with Port Vale Foundation, is helping a group of bereaved dads find strength, friendship, and a way to keep moving forward through the game they love. Now they're hoping their story inspires similar teams around the world. This is Steve and the snow globe that got him through his darkest hour. The loss of his twins, stillborn after years of IVF.
2: It says, if tears could build a stairway and memories a lane, I'd walk right up to heaven and bring you home again.
1: Steve is one of dozens of men powerfully bonded here by the crippling pain of child loss. Twice a month in the north of England, they talk through their grief. It's a rare and remarkable safe space.
3: This is Teddy. This is something that my mother-in-law brought around on the day that she was born and on the day that we lost her. And she said every little girl should have a teddy.
1: 10 years ago, Anthony's daughter Poppy died during pregnancy.
3: There is nothing more masculine than a group of lads sitting around crying, hugging each other, supporting each other. That's manly.
1: Football has given these men a reason to be here. Perhaps a way in the door without admitting vulnerability or weakness.
4: I'll be honest with you, if it wasn't football, I never would have made the phone call, sent the message kind of thing. But yeah, the football was our thing.
1: Nick's son, 10-year-old Jaden, died after a long battle with cancer 18 months ago.
5: What has it been like sharing your story with these guys?
4: Them all hearing what I've been through and me hearing what they've been through, you realise you're not alone with it.
1: That's exactly what founder Sean Coleman hoped for when he started the club last year.
6: It's okay to grieve, there's no stigma, and that's what I'm trying to break, like, the stigma of men's grief, men's mental health and baby loss itself. It's all stigmas that need to be broken.
1: While we're there, the team receive a message from Premier League player and local Aaron Ramsdale. His wife Georgina miscarried on a flight home following England's 2022 World Cup campaign.
7: Yeah, I thought I'd give you a message and just say well done, and we're all in different situations, but when things like this happen, we're all in the same boat.
8: We were at the time.
1: Support from players like Aaron is a small step towards Forget Me Not FC's new goal, expanding from Port Vale Football Club to other professional football clubs across the UK.
5: something Aaron Way is trying to spearhead while navigating his own pain. Last year, Aaron and his wife Gemma suffered the tragic loss of their baby girl during labour. Here, in the place where Willow should have been, precious memories spent with her are cherished.
9: We haven't got Willow. We weren't able to watch her change or grow. The only things we have got are those memories from the time that we had with her. She's our daughter. She lives in everything that we do.
5: In the darkest months of their lives, Aaron said the club pulled him out of a spiral of gambling and depression and enabled them as a couple to try again for a baby.
10: Without having forget-me-not and having the dads that are involved, and especially like the likes of Sean who helped set it up, I don't actually think I'd be here, in all honesty. But it's also to know that you're around like-minded men that have gone through exactly the same journey.
5: Thank you so much to the dads at Forget Me Not FC and to Aaron and Gemma for opening their doors and their homes with us to share that story. They're a team like no other. Do go and check them out or reach out to Aaron himself on Instagram and Facebook. And I'll be back with more news in just a moment. Stay with us.
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1: Welcome back. From drug safety in the US to digital health in Abu Dhabi, AI is moving fast from the lab to the clinic. Regulators are already looking at tools that could predict harm before it happens. And that is what Abu Dhabi's M42 are now chasing in healthcare. The idea is to predict earlier, treat smarter, and move care beyond the hospital. On this episode of Intelligent Future, Becky Anderson spoke to M42's CEO, who says medicine is moving from reactive to predictive.

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2: What we see today around us, it will look like a relic. 10 years down the road, we will not be having a checkup once a year. We'll be monitoring our health condition 24/7. We're going to have more inclusive societies, healthier populations, more productive societies.
3: So your CEO at M42, which is an Abu Dhabi-based global healthcare company. Tell us a little bit about M42 and a little bit about you.
2: M42, today we have a presence in 27 countries. We sit at the intersection of artificial intelligence, genomics, digital health technology, and world-class specialty care. We use AI both at the health system level, at the patient level, and the population level.
3: There is this broad understanding that AI will be transformative in a very positive way for the healthcare sector. Do you agree with that, and how?
2: I agree 100%, and I think that it will positively impact healthcare across main domains. In life sciences, the speed in which we develop drug will convert several incurable diseases now to chronic diseases or cure them in the long term. We see a massive productivity, and we see AI giving precise, predictive information to the physicians to deliver care. I think we're gonna see a closing of the different inequities across the planet. In our case, in the case of Abu Dhabi, we are tapping to genomics data. Today, M42 is the custodian of 3.9 billion clinical records. To biological data through our newly introduced biobanks, even to environmental data. And utilizing all this data, we can predict disease both at a patient and population level, and we can act before it happens.
3: What's the biggest burden on the Abu Dhabi healthcare system at present?
2: I would say the biggest burden are chronic diseases, oncology, cancer, cardiovascular-related diseases, are diseases which are preventable. And this is an area that Abu Dhabi, together with us, is looking to tackle, identify them early, and ensure that they will not be inherited also to the next generation.
3: Dimitri, before joining M42, you served as head of one of the world's leading global renal care providers, which focused on AI and advanced tech to provide high-quality renal care at scale. M42 has just launched kidney.com, which is an AI-powered platform for chronic kidney disease. I think that's a really good example of how you might best sort of explain the work that you are doing. So talk to me about that.
2: So I think we have two main breakthroughs. One is that we have developed an AI-powered kidney care model, which ensures personalization of the way the treatment is delivered. And we can predict conditions before they happen. At the same time, this comes with a reduction of the cost of care of the system, as the patient has no complication.
3: Kidney disease, as I understand it, is tied to long-term conditions like diabetes and hypertension. Does this point to a future where patients get continuous support before they become seriously ill, rather than only entering the system once a disease has advanced? That's the point, is it?
2: This is exactly the point. I mean, today, a patient during hemodialysis has to come every second day

0: one of the M42 clinics to receive a kidney function for 3.5 hours every second day. While our kidneys function 24/7, these patients have a kidney for 3.5 hours every second day. We don't know what they are doing until they come back. With kidney.com, we aim to introduce a digital condition management system, which will be retrieving data through wearables, and we'll be using this data across the patient's life in order to optimize treatment and ensure the patient longevity.
1: So why kidney.com? I can just go to surely Claude or ChatGPT and ask the same questions, right, at this point?
0: Because kidney.com combines 35 years of hemodialysis kidney care experience from M42 Diaverum with the AI experience of M42 today. It has proper guardrails, so it does not hallucinate. Today, it's hosted in instances, in data centers, which ensures the right data privacy.
1: How on earth are you ensuring the privacy, security, and sort of ethics around the collection of that amount of data?
0: Let me say that there's a federal law which ensures the highest privacy of data. The data cannot be shared with private health insurers to underwrite potentially a policy. But most importantly, the data sit in sovereign, safe environment, and they never leave this environment for any reason.
1: If you were to name the three things that would make healthcare feel smarter, faster, and more personal in the next 5 years, what would they be?
0: I think the availability of data, the interoperable data infrastructures, and the ability to make research on this data, introduce new biotech products, which will make breakthrough in many diseases that today remains one of the big challenges in the health systems.
1: What's the most exciting sort of journey we're on at this point?
0: I would like to see AI truly democratizing care and providing the right care across the planet. And I would like to give you an example. Greece today has 225 islands, most of them with less than 300 people. I would like to be able to build a multi-agentic AI clinical support, which will be delivering this algorithmic low acuity care at every island and connecting these people with the right physician when they have a need. And I would like to do it within months and not within years.
1: And is that where we're headed? Those sort of solutions are going to be very specific to some bespoke data, right?
0: Exactly. And I think that patients will be trusting the known healthcare brands that deliver great care to use AI tools to help them with their own condition. I do think that intelligence that today is being delivered by OpenAI, by Claude, by Google and others will be at the core of these products. But what matters is all the expertise and what is around them. So the trusted healthcare providers using AI will gradually be the solution for patients accessing for every kind of information they may require.
1: You've been in the business of sort of international healthcare delivery for years. Why did you come to Abu Dhabi?
0: In Abu Dhabi, authorities treat healthcare as a national health infrastructure, and they are deploying all these long-term investments, like in the areas of genomics, AI, in life sciences, digital infrastructure. And what they built today, it's a system-level integrated model which can be definitely be used as a blueprint of care for other countries to move towards predictive, preventive, and personalized care at scale.
1: I ask because, you know, cities like Singapore, Seoul, London, Boston are already using AI across significant parts of the healthcare infrastructure. So I wonder what you think that Abu Dhabi's edge is and on the flip side of that, where what it needs to do and where it still needs to catch up?
0: I think the Abu Dhabi's edge is the integration of all this capability. Today in the UAE, we have introduced pharmacogenomics. So today, with a simple physician prescription, each patient knows which is the right drug, which dose for the patient's genetic profile. This is pretty unique. It's accessible across the population. I don't know any European country that can deliver such a service to be a routine for the next 5 years, potentially. So Abu Dhabi has an edge in translating all this capability to practical positive impact both for the population.
1: Thank you.
0: Thank you very much, Becky. Thank you.
2: Okay, just ahead, the United Nations High Commissioner for Refugees joins me live ahead of International Day, honouring the plight of people forcibly displaced across the world.
3: Welcome back to Yeah, That's a Pepper Thing. First up, we've got Harrison wrapping his Dr. Pepper in a tiny quilt so it feels at home. Oh, how tender. That's a Pepper Thing! And over to Becca, who's whispering affirmations to her can.
4: You're sweet. You're unique. You're the best thing I ever poured over ice.
3: She swears it makes it taste better. It's not a science thing, but it's a Pepper Thing! Why do they all do it? All for that sweet, delicious, truly one-of-a-kind taste of Dr. Pepper. It's a Pepper Thing!
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2: In our reporting of the many conflicts around the world, we try to remember that behind every battlefield update and economic statistic are people. Saturday marks World Refugee Day, held by the United Nations to honour those who have been forced to flee. Well, 2026 marks 75 years since the convention relating to the status of refugees was adopted. And as of the end of 2025, there were 117.8 million people across the globe forcibly displaced from their homes. That's one in every 70 people in the world. Bahim Saleh is the United Nations High Commissioner for Refugees at the beginning of this year. A former president of Iraq, he is the first person from the Middle East to head the agency in nearly 50 years. He is himself a former refugee, having fled Saddam Hussein's regime, and says, as a former refugee, I know firsthand how protection and opportunity can change the course of a life. And Bahim Saleh joins me now from the Ethiopian capital, Addis Ababa. Thank you so much for joining us today, sir, as we look ahead to that day tomorrow. And look, with the many major conflicts and the state of the world the way it is now, it's remarkable in some ways that the UNHCR released a report, I believe just recently, that showed that refugee numbers have actually dropped for the first time in a decade by about, I think, 3%. But I also want to point out that you say it's in part because returns of refugees are gathering pace too, specifically for refugees from countries like Afghanistan and Syria and Sudan. So I just want to get your thoughts on that and also question whether you think that might be because at this moment, apathy and hostility towards refugees is at an all-time high if refugees are choosing to return which, you know, those places of fear and conflicts they once fled.
8: Undoubtedly, there are many adverse conditions that compel many of these refugees to go back, not entirely voluntarily, but feeling the pressures and difficult conditions. But in the case
2: of Syria, Mr. Saleh, we're having some problems with your audio, which is a real shame. I'm hoping we can re-establish and we'll come back to you. But apologies for now. We just can't hear you, sir. But thank you. We'll try and get that fixed and get back to Mr. Saleh. But let's move ahead. People across the US will celebrate Juneteenth today. June 19th marks the day enslaved African Americans in Texas learned they were free more than 2 years after the Emancipation Proclamation was signed. While it's a celebration, it's also a time to consider what needs to be done to protect the progress made since then. CNN's Linda Kincaid has more.
9: What are you most proud of?
10: I'm proud of the fact that still to this day, folks like me are making history.
11: For Georgia State Senator Rashad Kemp, freedom means leadership.
10: I'm coming in representing 190,000 people in my district, 11 million Georgians, and I get to be a voice for them.
11: For others, it's the chance to build a business.
12: To be able to live without restrictions.
11: And for students, it's the support to reach their full potential. 10 years ago, Enrico says he barely spoke English and struggled with confidence.
13: I felt alone, excluded.
14: The 2026 Southeast Youth of the Year is Enrique from the Boys and Girls Clubs of St. Lucie County.
11: Now at 18, he's the top youth leader for the Girls and Boys Clubs of America in the Southeast, an organization that helps young people succeed in school, prepare for careers, and develop leadership skills.
9: What has this club given you that other places couldn't?
15: The Boys and Girls Club really gave me a step forward. For the first time in a very long time, I saw a group of people who wanted to listen to me.
11: Enrique was an immigrant from the Dominican Republic, a nation shaped by its own complex history of slavery. Today, he's a shining example of what's possible with the right support.
9: You're a boss, you're a brand maker, you're a business owner.
16: Yeah.
9: What are you most proud of?
16: I think the thing I'm most proud of is, one, my kids being able to see what's possible.
11: For entrepreneur Chantel Powell, economic independence remains one of the clearest measures of progress.
16: My kids can now go into stores like CVS and Target and see the product on the shelves, and they remember when I was making it in the kitchen.
11: Her idea for a product began at home.
16: Play Fits is an all-natural deodorant because my son at 6 was a smelly little boy. I wasn't able to find anything on the shelves, and so I wanted something that was safe.
11: Hustling hard, she grew that idea into a nationally distributed brand.
16: This is our top seller. This one is sugar.
9: How many of these are you selling across the U.S. right now, on average, a year?
16: A year. We're probably selling around 150 to 200,000 units a year.
9: Wow.
16: Yeah, yeah.
9: And super you proud are of potentially that. Going to expand this overseas.
16: Potentially. One day, maybe.
9: You're being pursued by at least 2 countries.
16: Yeah, yeah.
11: When a factory fire caused a setback, the Russell Innovation Center for Entrepreneurs stepped in to help.
16: Having a space where I can take my meetings, connect with other people who've been able to help me in business has been really important.
17: There's a variety of products within this market for our stakeholders.
11: Russell Center Executive Vice President and Chief Operating Officer Sean Graham says it's working to help more entrepreneurs succeed.
9: So in the last 5 years, on average, how many applicants are coming to you for help?
17: I would say on an annual basis, anywhere approximately 600 to 700 applications annually.
9: And each of those applicants get a grant, they get mentorship, and they get connection, right?
17: That's absolutely correct. Not all stakeholders will receive a grant. However, they will have access to our facility 24 hours a day, 7 days a week.
18: The story of emancipation is often told through history, but its legacy still shapes debates here at the Capitol and in communities across the U.S. Advocates say progress is measured by opportunity, access to education, economic mobility, and representation.
10: We are, as Americans, get to, you know, exercise our right through our vote. And I think that is the ultimate example of freedom.
11: Yet many see the promise of emancipation as not fully realized. Senator Kemp points to renewed efforts to roll back voting access and modify election laws as evidence of the work that remains.
10: with redistricting happening. You're seeing southern states rush

0: to redraw maps, to erase Black voices and representation.
1: And bridging the inequality divide remains the biggest challenge.
0: My Senate district is a perfect example of that. I represent Buckhead and Bankhead here in Atlanta, Georgia. You can drive a matter of 7 miles and your life expectancy drops by 20 years. That is something that we have to address.
1: From government chambers to classrooms and boardrooms, many say the next chapter of freedom is being written through opportunity.
0: I am a perfect example of how far America has come, but I think that we have a great ways to still go.
2: There is so much power in giving a helping hand. I want to be that same kind of mentor for the next generation of Club Kids.
3: Expect the no's, and the no's, don't let the no's stop you. Like, literally go and chase after your yes.
1: Linda Kincaid, CNN.
4: And as we have a look to the World Cup this weekend, we just want to bring you a quick side effect of the fans' fervour. Boston is apparently dealing with a shortage of beer. Bar owners blame the Tartan Army, apparently. They say with Scotland fans in town, they've gone through four times the amount of beer they would sell on a normal holiday weekend. Well, Godspeed, Boston. It's all ahead of you this weekend again. And that is it for Connect the World this hour. Stay with CNN. One World is up after the break.

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0: All right, coming to you live from New York, I'm Zain Asher. Biana is off today. This is One World. Fast-moving developments this hour as fighting in Lebanon strains a U.S.-Iran agreement to end the war. Within the last hour or so, though, sources say that Israel and Hezbollah have agreed to renew a ceasefire. It comes after a deadly night of clashes in Lebanon, one Hezbollah attack killing four Israeli soldiers. And in response, Israel carried out a wave of strikes in Lebanon, killing at least 21 people. According to a diplomat, Tehran has demanded a guarantee that fighting will end in Lebanon before it's willing to begin a new round of negotiations with the United States. Meantime, U.S. President Donald Trump is pushing back on criticism of the U.S.-Iran agreement, saying the deal amounts to, quote, an unconditional surrender by Tehran.
1: What have you learned about not just the exercise of power, but the limits on your power as a result of the conflict?
2: There are no limits.
1: No limits.
2: No, not. I haven't learned that lesson yet. I know there are, but, you know, there are no limits. We defeated them totally militarily.
1: Beginning a conflict, you had talked about you only wanted unconditional surrender. And
2: well,
1: the MOU doesn't look like unconditional surrender.
2: Well, it really probably is unconditional surrender.
1: It is?
2: I think so.
0: Let's go straight now to Nick Robertson, who's keeping a close eye on all of these developments from Lucerne, Switzerland. So, Nick, just in terms of the news we got just moments ago that Israel and Hezbollah are agreeing to this ceasefire, I mean, when you think about the fighting that has continued to take place, how likely is it that this ceasefire is going to hold between these two sides, especially when you think about the amount of pressure that Netanyahu is under on multiple fronts?
3: Yeah, I think if we think about the ceasefire in Lebanon as holding enough at a level, enough diminution away from the sort of big strikes we've seen in the past 24 hours, or like we saw over the past weekend where Israel was striking at Hezbollah targets inside of Beirut. I think if we see that kind of diminution stay down, then that would create the space for the talks to potentially continue. But I think there would be a lot of concern going forward that the Lebanon ceasefire is something that's going to be fragile, that tensions between Hezbollah and the IDF could escalate again. The understanding about the ceasefire in Lebanon from sources I've been talking to is it really involves those sort of bigger strikes that we've seen in the Bekaa Valley today, overnight in Nabatea, strikes, for example, in the suburbs of Beirut again, and less what happens along the so-called sort of yellow line between IDF troops who are sort of inside of Lebanon, despite the fact that the memorandum of understanding, the first clause there says that Lebanon is part of the ceasefire, that the Lebanese sovereignty and territorial integrity should be respected, which in many circumstances would indicate that you would not have Israeli troops inside of Lebanon. But I think if you can separate out that small amount of tension, which is significant, and the bigger strikes, that's the window to get the talks going. But to really answer your question, is this issue going to come up again? I think very, very likely. I think most experts on the Middle East would very likely agree with that.
0: And just in terms of Netanyahu's calculation in all of this, for many reasons, he has been reluctant to hold off striking southern Lebanon, especially when you look at the memorandum of understanding from the Israeli perspective. There's a lot in there for the Israelis to be concerned about. And then you have Itamar Ben-Gvir essentially saying that all of Lebanon should burn, but also

0: indicates that Netanyahu is going to be under a lot of pressure from the far right. Those who live in northern Israel also concerned about security. Plus, there's the elections in Israel happening this year. Just walk us through how Netanyahu is walking this very fine line, especially when it comes to maintaining a relationship with President Trump, but also showing Israelis that he is their security guy.
1: Yeah, number one, he does need to show Israelis that he hasn't damaged the relationship with the United States, who that is the biggest supporter and backer of Israel militarily as well as diplomatically, geopolitically, kind of ring fence Israel's security in a very sort of dramatic and dynamic way. So Netanyahu cannot afford to lose that perception, that image. And the fine line that he is walking right now, I think we got a sense of that from J.D. Vance, the vice president, yesterday when he spoke about the hardliners, the Itamar Ben-Gaviers within Israel's cabinet, within Netanyahu's cabinet, that they need to wake up and smell the reality when they criticize the United States for this memorandum of understanding. There is a new, not only picture, geopolitical picture that's emerging in the Middle East, but there's a new definition around the relationship between the Prime Minister of Israel and the White House that is going to go through some tough, potentially bumpy times. And that is most difficult for Prime Minister Netanyahu. As you say, this is an election year. I think we're expecting elections potentially by October. He is being heavily criticized for not only potentially damaging the relationship with the White House, but specifically for being beholden to a ceasefire that doesn't, for the majority of people in Israel, doesn't seem to underpin and strengthen their security in the region. And that's the concern. It's very hard for the Israeli Prime Minister to play this right, as well as those domestic issues at the moment that are outstanding, the sort of the criminal issues that sort of hang over his head, the court issues there, he denies, obviously. But they also weigh on him, as well as he's had an immensely long and at times incredibly successful and dynamic political career. And he would have hoped that he could have seen that deliver a sort of a bigger peace deal for Israel in the Middle East. And it doesn't seem that that's going to happen. So therefore, what is his legacy? That's at stake. So it's a huge amount going on here. So an incredible amount of pressure on Prime Minister Benjamin Netanyahu. That said, he is a politician that's been able to handle these pressures. But what does that mean when it comes to a ceasefire in Lebanon? It's going to put pressure on him to respond where he sees he needs to respond because of the internal domestic pressure at home.
0: Right, Nick Robertson, live for us there. Thank you so much. CNN's Oren Lieberman is joining us live now from Jerusalem. So, Oren, I just want to talk about the issue of trust here, because you have a situation whereby there is very little trust between the U.S. and, of course, Iran. There's very little trust between Iran and, obviously, Israel. You have nobody trusting Hezbollah, other than, of course, Iran. But obviously, the U.S. and Israel do not trust Hezbollah at all. And then you have a situation where, when you look at this memorandum of understanding, you have a lot of Israelis looking at that and not necessarily trusting that the U.S. is going to have their best interests at heart going forward. So based on all of that, it really underscores how fragile this ceasefire is likely to be. Oren.
2: Absolutely. A lot of what you said there, Zane, was both very accurate and very much felt like an understatement. And it's also worth pointing out that Israel has long been skeptical of Iran's intentions in these negotiations. That's a message that Prime Minister Benjamin Netanyahu has tried to get through to President Donald Trump. But Trump is favoring diplomacy. He wants this deal. His priorities are reopening the Strait of Hormuz and lowering gas prices in the U.S. Those are not, to put it mildly, Netanyahu's priorities going forward here, especially as he's in an election year. And gas prices are not the top thing on the agenda here. It's security. And when everybody here, pretty much across the political spectrum, looks at the memorandum of understanding, they see Iranian victory there. They see Iran's regime strengthened with a more hardline leadership. They see Iran getting the windfall of reduced sanctions, selling its oil, and much, much more in exchange for negotiations about Iran's nuclear program. Not an end to it, but negotiations about it. So that leaves us in this situation where Israel also views the job in Lebanon as unfinished. With Hezbollah, though weakened, its rocket arsenal is depleted, they're still very clearly able to carry out deadly attacks on Israeli forces. They're still there in southern Lebanon. In Beirut, they wield political power in Lebanon. even as there are

0: Supposed to be, and there are talks between Israel and Lebanon moving forward on a broader agreement. Hezbollah is very much in the picture, and that's what we see here. Now, we've seen ceasefires before between Israel and Lebanon that are supposed to include Hezbollah. Those ceasefires earlier this month, in April, in November 2024, have fallen apart within sometimes just a matter of days. And now we need to see if that happens once again here. But it has far larger consequences because it could derail the U.S.-Iran negotiations. And that's why you see Trump stepping in here and very much putting in a boundary around what Israel is allowed to do in that conflict in Lebanon.
1: All right. Aaron Liebman, live for us there. Thank you so much. And as we've mentioned, reopening the Strait of Hormuz is a key part of the U.S.-Iran deal. Now Iran says that ships crossing the strait must register to ensure safe passage. Registration and insurance are free for the first 60 days, covered by Wednesday's agreement, but Iran has indicated that it might charge fees after that. The deal does not address whether Iran will ultimately retain control over the strait. Here's a look, a live look at the traffic. We know that 25 commercial ships reportedly crossed through the strait on Thursday. That is the most, by the way, since April. And in other news now, in what many fans are calling Britain's most consequential by-elections, Labour's Andy Burnham has won the Makerfield seat by over 9,000 votes. The small town of Makerfield quickly became the centre of UK politics after Burnham, Mayor of Greater Manchester, entered the race. The win opens the way for Burnham to challenge Keir Starmer for the country's premiership. The Prime Minister says if there's a contest, he will not step down without a fight. CNN's Claire Sebastian has more.
2: So 927.
3: Standing between a fox and a trash can, a surreal picture to end a five-week whirlwind campaign for Labour's Andy Burnham. The man who may now challenge British Prime Minister Keir Starmer for his job, making it clear he plans to shake things up.
4: Everyone knows that politics isn't working. Everyone can feel that the country isn't where it should be. Tonight could, just could, be the turning point.
3: The scale of that victory may now strengthen his case for change. Burnham secured 55% of the vote, a comfortable lead over Robert Kenyon of Nigel Farage's hard right Reform UK party, who came in second place with 35%. It was a campaign fought on the doorsteps of a collection of former coal mining towns in northwest England.
5: We're doing everything possible, we're not taking anything for granted.
3: Burnham, a former cabinet minister who has been the popular mayor of Greater Manchester for the best part of a decade, talked as little as possible on the campaign trail about his larger leadership ambition, focusing instead on local issues.
6: What really happened here is it was vote Burnham, get Starmer out.
3: Reform leader Farage admitting Friday he's disappointed in the result, his party beaten at its own game. Meanwhile, uncertainty ahead for Starmer and for Labour as Burnham plots his next move.
7: If there is a contest, just to be clear with you, then yes, I will run, I will stand, and I've said repeatedly, I'm not going to walk away from that.
3: Another battle may lie ahead for Burnham, but first, a victory lap.
4: The word Makerfield in the future must be known as a byword for the change that came to British politics.
8: Andy Burnham speaking to supporters at a local football club isn't directly addressing the big question, when and how he could challenge Keir Starmer's leadership. Instead, focusing on what the campaign now believes won it for them, that core message of hope and the promise of change. Claire Sebastian, CNN, in Ashton in Makerfield, England.
1: All right, turning now to Colombia, where voters are heading to the polls again for a runoff election this Sunday. Leftist candidate Senator Iván Cepeda has vowed to fight for the poor and negotiate with the country's armed groups, much like outgoing President Gustavo Petro. Right-wing lawyer and outsider Abelardo de la Esperilla has vowed a hardline response to cartel violence and crime in the region, a defining and long-running campaign issue. All right, the U.S. face Australia at the World Cup in just a few hours from now. And the big question is, will the U.S. star Christian Pulisic play? A closer look at the matchup just ahead.
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0: Turn It Up with today's hits on TuneIn. We're bringing you the songs everyone's talking about, all in one place. 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
2: Right, the United States face Australia a few hours from now at the World Cup in a critical match in Group D. Today's other matches include Scotland versus Morocco, Brazil versus Haiti, and Turkey versus Paraguay. CNN's Andy Scholes is live in Seattle, where the U.S. is about to face Australia. What I love about this World Cup is that we have seen so much. It's been so unpredictable, right? And so you never quite know who is actually going to win. Just walk us through what we can expect today, Andy.
3: It's been a fabulous World Cup thus far. And I tell you what, the optimism with the U.S. fans right now, it's never been higher. You know, before the tournament, Coach Mauricio Pochettino, he said to all the fans, why not us? But a lot of people were still thinking, the U.S. really doesn't have any chance of winning this World Cup. But after that dominant performance against Paraguay, a lot of the fans now walking around saying, you know what, why not us? But they're about to take the pitch for their second match in the group stages against Australia in just a few hours. The big question today is, will star attacker Christian Pulisic be able to play? He aggravated that left calf injury in the first half against Paraguay. He hasn't had a full training session all week long. Pochettino said yesterday they were going to get together late last night to make the decision of whether or not he is going to play today. Now, since the World Cup went to three group stage games, the U.S. has never won their first two games. But a win today and a Turkey loss or draw would clinch first in the group for the U.S. Now, Australia is also riding high right now after upsetting Turkey, and the U.S. knows they are going to be in for a battle today.
4: We just need to continue the same approach. We can't get too ahead of ourselves. It's time to flip the page. Australia is an incredibly tough opponent. That's where the focus needs to be.
5: We know what they're capable of. We have a huge respect for them, and you know, we want to go into the game with the right mindset and well prepared.
6: The performance has definitely got the country excited and the world, to kind of recognize that, you know, we're a really good team and we can do things in this tournament, which I don't think people expected us to do beforehand.
3: Yeah, U.S. certainly has their fans excited. Now, so far, this has been a good week to be a host nation. Mexico, thanks to some poor goalkeeping from South Korea, won yesterday 1-0. They're the first team to clinch a spot into the knockout rounds. Canada also a huge 6-0 win yesterday over Qatar to get their first ever World Cup victory. The win tied for the largest margin of victory for a host nation. Jonathan David, he had a hat trick in the game. Qatar saw two players sent off with red cards. There was a sad moment for Canada, though. Midfielder Ismaël Koné had to be stretchered off with a severe leg injury. But a win or tie now in their final group game against Switzerland, and Canada will win their group. So far, Zane, great. Great news for Canada, Mexico, and U.S. fans as they are hosting this World Cup. And for the U.S., Zane, they are 6-0 all time at this stadium behind me here in Seattle. So they're certainly hoping to keep that streak going against Australia here.
2: They have been doing very, very well. All right, Andy Scholes, live for us in Seattle. Thank you so much. All right, Boston is dealing with an unexpected side effect of World Cup fever. It is running low on beer.
7: About 150 kegs of Tennent's, so I've about four left, I think, right now until tomorrow, so that's pretty impressive. Changing kegs about one every 3-4 minutes.
8: We sold, just last week, over 3,000 pints of Boston Lager, equaling like 70 kegs.
2: Bar owners blame the Tartan Army. They say that with Scotland fans in town, they've gone through four times the amount of beer they would sell on a normal holiday weekend. One compared the alcohol consumption to the Champions League final and St. Patrick's Day rolled into one. Scottish fans have flooded Boston for the past week as their men's team play in their first World Cup in 28 years. They're set to play Morocco later on today. The pubs, of course, have been stocking up. All right, ranch dressing is having a moment as some World Cup fans visiting the U.S. or around the world are discovering the dressing for the first time. Videos of international fans Trying Ranch has gone viral. Now Kraft is leaning in with a TSA-friendly travel kit so fans can take the dressing home. The kit includes small packets, a clear bag that meets airport rules, and even a ranch-themed luggage tag. There you have it. Meantime, a pet duck has become Mexico's official World Cup ambassador. His name is Merlin, and he's waddled his way into the hearts of football fans from every pond. CNN's Valeria Leon has more.
9: Wearing this perfectly fit jersey, this is Merlin, the dog. He's became so famous in the last 2 weeks, and he was waddling through the streets during the celebrations in the opening match in Mexico City.
10: We were just working at the time. We never imagined it would go so viral. We were walking down Reforma Avenue when a young woman filmed us, and that's when everything took off.
9: And we're here with Christian, his owner. ¿Por qué le pusiste Merlin?
11: I gave it that name because it's magical to me.
9: You need to hold it like here. Okay. Oh, he's so cute.
12: But long before social media discovered him, Merlin was already a familiar face here in Mexico City's historic center.
13: It's surreal. It really represents the lifestyle of Mexico City. Mexicans always find creative ways to keep everyone happy and bring people together.
12: Now he has millions of views and fans counted in the thousands.
9: He draws smiles everywhere he goes. You can see here, surrounded by fans from all over the world.
14: We have seen the duck in the city. Like yesterday it was. Yeah, we have seen the duck, yeah.
9: And what do you think about that?
14: I mean, when the duck has fun, it's okay.
9: This unofficial mascot is going to become the ambassador named by FIFA today.
10: Merlin is now Mexico City's official FIFA host city ambassador.
9: Merlin may not know much about football, but the timing couldn't be better for this dog. Once his video went viral, this dog became one of the most visible faces of the World Cup, proving that the biggest stars of the tournament sometimes aren't on the pitch at all. Valeria León, CNN, Mexico City.
2: All right, nightclubs took a hit during the COVID-19 pandemic, and the industry is still trying to recover. But high-end exclusive social clubs are thriving, especially in London. CNN's Anna Kubin tells us why.
15: If walls could talk, then these would tell over a century of stories, starring London's elite.
16: I've been given a peek behind the curtain of this notoriously private industry.
15: The Sloane Club is one of more than 130 private members' clubs in the British capital. Many charge thousands a year to sign up.
16: So since the pandemic, this industry has been thriving in London and New York. And I just want to know why you think that is.
17: I think since the pandemic, people have emerged back into the world and they're living life very differently. AI is wonderful, but it's also terrifying. And so people are really seeking that human connection. There aren't that many social spaces where you feel like you can find like-minded people. And I think that is the sort of priority and the privilege of private members clubs.
15: And while the top end of city social life thrives, for the rest of us, it's

0: a more complicated story. According to the Nighttime Industries Association, there are 16% fewer nighttime venues in the British capital since the pandemic. Cameron Leslie is the co-founder of Fabric, an iconic London nightclub going since 1999. He said the capital's nightlife is under pressure.
1: I would say for the average working individual in London, it's an incredibly expensive place. You know, there are clearly people, this is a global city, who have a fair bit of money. And, you know, perhaps this is where this divide is now coming out, in that, you know, for many Londoners, being able to go out is still a very expensive pastime.
2: Cheers, thank you. And so the big question is city socialising increasingly members only?
3: This is my favourite room in the whole building, actually, because it's kind of like a secret.
0: Andy joined the Sloane Club last summer.
3: A friend of mine who's a member here said, you should come and look around, it will work perfectly for you and your work and your lifestyle. And I was like, oh, great, came here. I was hooked instantly.
2: How much do you pay for it? Let's get to the crux of the issue.
3: Right, so let me put this into perspective first. Less than I was paying for my gym. And my gym wouldn't allow me to open a laptop.
2: And do you go to just like normal pubs and bars and...
3: Sadly, yeah, I do. I love them.
0: Anna Kuban, CNN, London.
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2: City, and this is CNN.

0: So today we're going to be talking about loneliness influencers, and we have Layla here with us back in Doha, and she'll get into all of that later on in the show. But first we're going to be talking about the World Cup, and one of the stories is about how FIFA introduced this new policy in the name of safety. Mateus, I really want to know, how do you feel about all the games being split up into quarters?
1: Yeah, so, you know, we covered extensively all of these new rule changes on the show last week, but the one that you're talking about, this mandatory 3-minute hydration break, is the one that has been the most controversial and the one that has got fans talking the most. There's one change to this World Cup that had fans talking before a ball was even kicked, and one week in, it's proving hugely controversial. The mandatory 3-minute hydration break. Now, drinks breaks have been a feature in football for years, but only when the conditions and the temperature reach a certain level. These mandatory breaks were brought in by FIFA ahead of this World Cup, with the governing body saying it was part of their commitment to player welfare. But fans I spoke to aren't convinced.
2: I think wholeheartedly that it's ruining a lot of the games within this tournament. I've watched a few recently, especially the Belgium-Egypt game and even the Curaçao-Germany game, where I genuinely do believe the hydration break impacted the game completely.
3: Hydration breaks are killing this World Cup, and no one can tell me otherwise. And you're telling me in some of the most modern stadiums in America that are being used in this World Cup, you've got a roof that's closed over and air conditioning inside the stadium, but a hydration break still needed.
4: As a football fan watching the game, it's a bit annoying because it breaks the momentum of the play. And you know it's already hard enough for you to get a momentum in any football game, and especially in the World Cup.
5: Overall, I think the hydration breaks are necessary in extreme conditions, but they shouldn't be used in every single match. If it is genuinely about player welfare, I'm all for it. But the concern is when it starts to feel like it is disrupting the flow of the game more than the conditions actually require.
6: We saw it in Germany, Curaçao, where Curaçao went and scored a goal, and then a minute later they're being brought off for a hydration break, and it took all of the momentum out of them.
7: I think it's just going to destroy the comebacks that we've seen over the years, whether it is the Liverpool coming back against AC Milan 3-0, or you can name most of the comebacks, the iconic comebacks we've seen over the years. I think those will never happen again with the hydration break.
1: Some are worried it's part of a broadening trend of the Americanization of football at this World Cup, essentially splitting these matches into four quarters. Unlike popular American sports leagues like the NBA or the NFL, which have a lot of natural breaks in play, football is a sport about flow and momentum. Additionally, many other fans believe these sponsored 3-minute breaks were solely introduced to allow broadcasters to earn more through commercials under the guise of player welfare. US channel Fox faced immediate backlash after missing several seconds of Mexico's World Cup opener against South Africa because it was still showing commercials.
8: As soon as you say it's becoming uniform across the fixtures, what you're doing 6 months out from the tournament is giving broadcasters enough time to plot their advertising inventory and, more importantly, the opportunity to sell it. We knew what would happen. And whilst there are broadcasters around the world who've resisted doing that, and that's to be applauded, of course this is why it exists. Gianni Infantino

0: Tino said when he announced this that it was to make things fair, right? If you make it uniform, it's fair for everybody. I would counter that by saying, if you wanted to make it fair for everybody, you would regulate the conditions in which every team plays. You would say, right, we're going to make sure that every team has an equal number of games in climate controlled domes, for instance, or you make sure that some teams don't have to deal with harsher climates than others. It's got nothing to do with fairness. It's just another revenue stream potentially for broadcasters to exploit and FIFA to use.
1: What have you broadly made of these hydration breaks so far and their effects on the games?
0: Very precisely hated them. Really, really disliked them. I feel, and it's an easy complaint to make, but it does suck the momentum out of it. You feel like you're getting into a game, something's happening around the 21st, 22nd minute, and then all of a sudden it stops. And I know it's not the case everywhere, but in Germany, we're going to advert breaks, which is just, it's so affronting. And it's very, on the one hand, yes, very difficult to get used to, but on the other hand, also, it does have a very real effect on the game itself. And it does seem as if after the conclusion of the break, you wait a few minutes for the game to get back into full swing. So no, not enjoying it at all.
2: You said in that piece that these water breaks, hydration breaks, sort of began in 2014. So I kind of wonder what the big deal is. Like, why is everyone so grumpy?
1: Well, this time around, the key issue is that they are now mandatory 3 minutes long. Mm-hmm. And previously, these water breaks, they were just maybe a quick minute, you know, and it was at the referee's discretion too. When the temperature reached a certain level or the humidity reached a certain level, the referee would kind of order the players off the pitch.

0: feel like you're getting into a game, something's happening around the 21st, 22nd minute, and then all of a sudden it stops. And I know it's not the case everywhere, but in Germany we're going to advert breaks, which is just, it's so affronting. And it's very, on the one hand, yes, very difficult to get used to, but on the other hand, also it does have a very real effect on the game itself. And it does seem as if after the conclusion of the break, you wait a few minutes for the game to get back into full swing. So no, not enjoying it at all.
1: You said in that piece that these water breaks, hydration breaks, sort of began in 2014. So I kind of wonder what the big deal is. Like, why is everyone so grumpy?
2: Well, this time around, the key issue is that they are now mandatory 3 minutes long. Mm-hmm. And previously, these water breaks, they were just maybe a quick minute, you know. And it was at the referee's discretion too. When the temperature reached a certain level or the humidity reached a certain level, the referee would kind of order the players off the pitch. And because it was only a minute, players would quickly run off, take on some liquids. Maybe the managers would have enough time to kind of grab one or two of them and pass on some instructions. But now that they're 3 minutes, you can see the managers, they bring out their tactics whiteboards and the players are kind of like gathered around them and they're passing on real kind of tactical instructions and tactical changes. So they're now essentially acting like these additional timeouts, which, you know, are quite common in other American sports, NBA for example. And that was the main concern that fans had before, that it would basically be split up into these quarters. And obviously the more cynical of us would say that, you know, 3 minutes is a perfect amount of time for an ad break too.
1: Yeah, but don't you think that now it's just a matter of adapting your strategy and playing to that break? Everyone's got the break. Like, it's just a shift in the game, right?
3: Like, don't like games just change? Like, is that not the nature of sport? I mean, we've seen throughout history that all sports change. You know, you had the addition of the VAR, but even with football, in the 1970s, they introduced red cards and yellow cards, which totally changes the nature of the game.
2: Yeah, I agree to an extent. Look, I think football has been notoriously slow to change. You mentioned VAR. I think football was really, really behind the curve for the introduction of technology compared to tennis, cricket, rugby, for example. And we've seen in football now, we have these amazing kind of momentum charts, which the data kind of adds to. And you can see one team attacking, the hydration break kicks in, and then all of a sudden there's this massive momentum change after the hydration break towards the other team. So I don't think football fans are particularly against the introduction of tech or new rules, but when they feel that the game is fundamentally being changed, I think that's where the issue lies.
4: I agree with Mateus wholeheartedly. I think that it's way too entertainment focused now, and people can see through that. They should really just call it an ad break rather than a hydration break, in
1: my
4: opinion.
1: But it's changing the game as you knew it, right? Yeah. And as you say, games change. And in 10 years, I don't know, maybe we won't even be having this conversation. It'll be like, oh yeah, now it's a game of quarters. And people just like adapt and you change your strategy.
3: I do understand like the ad break of it all.
2: Yeah.
3: I totally understand that. But I also feel that, you know, sports have advertisements. Sports are massive, you know, money-making machines. So it's not like that off-brand. I do think that we could probably talk about this for ages and ages, but let's take a hydration break and come back after this.
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2: Another week, another new trend, and the rise of a new type of influencer and content creator. While social media often shows us idealized lives, aesthetic photos, and makes boring things look more fun, these content creators are showing ordinary life, or rather, the side of life we often choose to ignore.
3: I don't have a single friend. And the scary thing is, this could happen to you because if you'd met me at 21, you would never have predicted my life would look like this.
4: Hi, my name's Lana, and this is my Friday night in the female loneliness epidemic.
2: Creators like Sarah Jane, Lana Issa, and Manu Katz show solo living, solitude, and in some cases, a life without friendships. The media has now dubbed them loneliness influencers. But are these influencers actually lonely?
5: I just finished work and I came to the store to buy what I want to eat for dinner.
2: Is it an issue to have no friends? Is it even worse to be open about it? Hundreds of comments on media reports and their content skew from positive to very negative, and at times even disbelief that people could in fact prefer solitude, even claiming that some of these influencers are AI.
6: I can understand how sort of from a distance, it's easy to say, oh, they're all lonely. But I think actually most of us probably, as you have found out, would say, no, that we're not. I mean, I personally am not lonely. I think I find it bothers the people around me way more than it bothers me.
2: Our society is built around being social because humans are fundamentally social beings. Having friends can literally help you live longer, and human touch can reduce stress. And yet, despite being the most connected we've ever been, we're facing a loneliness epidemic, which some, like Dr. Olivia Reams, an assistant research professor at Cambridge University, say is exacerbated by social media.
7: There was an interesting study that was done in 2018, and it showed that for the people who restricted their social media, these people experienced a significant drop in their loneliness and depression levels compared to people who didn't restrict their social media use. So certainly putting boundaries around how much time you spend on social media and just browsing the web in general, being exposed to technology can be incredibly helpful for people's loneliness and also mental health.
2: But loneliness can look different for different people. I consider myself a really social person. I have friends, I like to go out, but I also like my alone time. I like to do activities on my own, go to the movies on my own, even take myself to lunch and dinner.
7: For some people, they could be surrounded by many, many friends. They could have 10, 15 people around them, but if the quality of the bonds that they have with those people doesn't meet their needs, then they're lonely. But by the same token, maybe you've only got one or two friends, but if you feel that they really meet your needs, then you're not lonely. So the quality of the connection that you have with people is also important.
2: For people like Sarah Jane and Lana, their choice to live in solitude comes from previous experiences, abusive relationships, heartbreak, and toxic friendships. Both say that they've taken a step back to work on themselves, reorient, and rebuild their lives.
8: I'm not trying to shape it as in I'm completely content and happy never speaking to a single person ever again. You know what I mean? That's not what I mean. I just mean that I've gotten to the point of being comfortable with myself and my lifestyle and like healing from things that happened to me in the past where I'm okay alone. Like I enjoy my time alone. I enjoy taking myself out to do things or just staying at home on a Friday night and like eating junk food.
2: And while acknowledging harmful relationships and boundary setting can be a good thing, there is a concern that we're no longer forgiving as a society and that our boundary setting can lead to isolation and loneliness.
7: So researchers at Harvard looked at the burden of loneliness in the US, what is driving it, and how can we bounce back from it? And this was one of the suggestions. Forgive other people more. Also love yourself more and think of ways that you can help another person.
2: Sarah Jane says she's a social person fundamentally, and she wants to show people that life on your own doesn't have to be daunting, that coming out of an abusive relationship doesn't have to be daunting. She wants to show the independence, but also the difficulties.
6: I think that 99% of this content is just a celebration of like, you know, that kind of independence and like having that agency over your own decisions. Because for me,

0: Hey, this is Freddie Coleman from Freddie and Harry. 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
1: To right field, and it will-

0: I really had to get to learn, like, what do I like to do? What do I think if you've been in relationships for a long time, or you've always surrounded yourself with people, I never really stopped to kind of ask myself those questions, like, what do I want to do at the weekend? Like, what does make me happy? The first 9 months, I would say, were pretty excruciating. I think for me specifically, it was just more about not being able to sit with myself. That's really powerful now, to be able to feel completely at ease in my own company.
1: Right. I have a really strong reaction to this. I think, first of all, power to these influencers, do what you want. It's your life, happy for you if you're happy. But what I don't like is this like glorification of not having friends. I think that's what really riled me up. The I've spent 2 years without having friends. I don't think that is something that we should be getting around as like a wow, what an amazing thing. Like, humans are social. We need community. We're seeing a loneliness epidemic in the world right now. And promoting not having friends on social media, for me, I don't like it.
2: Yeah, I agree with Nat. I think that loneliness is completely different to being alone. Loneliness has negative connotations. And when I heard that you were doing this investigation, I immediately thought that this is self-love, not loneliness, and that is what they should reframe it as.
3: Yeah, so to the point of loneliness, they don't call themselves loneliness influencers. That is a moniker that was given to them by the media. They don't really ever talk about being lonely in their videos. They talk about, you know, why they have kind of pulled back from social events. They talk about, you know, their backgrounds, whether it's domestic violence or toxic friendships, but they never say that they're lonely. They are quite happy in their solitude. They also say that they will eventually go back out there, make friends.
1: Why post on social media being like, I haven't had a friend in 2 years? That's not a great
3: So
1: thing.
3: Lana does mention this one. I think put it in the package. She does say that to some degree it's clickbait. She said just like media calls them loneliness influencers for clickbait, they also make their captions on TikTok and social media as clickbait. But then if you watch the content, it really isn't about like just not having any
1: I
3: friends.
1: think what really riles me up is we know that social media is making people isolated. We know it's making people lonely. There are a lot of studies. CNN reported recently that, you know, a lot of people experience isolation after spending too much time on social media. So to then see people promoting it on that platform that we know is driving loneliness as a good thing, it really riles me up.
4: I kind of agree with your point on maybe not glamorizing being alone. But one thing that stood out to me actually was she spoke about stepping back from toxic friendships and toxic relationships. And what I found interesting is usually it's put on the other party, that toxicity, right? But there was a quite impressive or quite a different level of self-awareness or introspection that I don't think you see on social media for her to say, you know what, I partly contributed to that, and I'm taking a step back to focus on myself in these friendships.
3: I do think that, you know, obviously social media is a massive issue in the loneliness epidemic, and there's so many studies that show that. But the psychologist Olivia Reams that I spoke to also said there are other studies that show if you are someone who's super introverted and really struggle with social anxiety and things like that, actually interacting on social media can help in terms of community building, not passively scrolling. Passively scrolling is really harmful, but if you're, you know, talking to people, connecting, not in a negative way, in a positive way, it can build community and kind of ease you into being slightly more extroverted.
1: But then why are they saying they have no friends? These are two totally separate issues. Like, hanging out
3: Clickbait.
1: by yourself and being comfortable by yourself, as you say,
3: Yeah.
1: self-love, fine, great, a very healthy thing. Having no friends, totally different issue.
2: I think seeing it will help people feel like they're comfortable to go
3: Yeah.
2: out and eat alone. I feel like I felt that as well. Seeing people online do that, I was like, okay, this is
3: Yeah.
2: normal. And after the break, we're going to be talking a bit more about the World Cup.
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2: So we've talked about loneliness. You've looked into something that is the complete opposite in a very big sports year. We've seen the Knicks, Arsenal, the World Cup. Mm-hmm. What have you found?
3: So on the exact flip side of what we were just doing, I wanted to look into how these events are building a lot of community. And we're seeing a lot of people who wouldn't ordinarily get involved in these sporting events. So this is what I found out.
4: Why do people seem to be so buzzed about sporting events at the moment?
5: First time since 1973!
4: From the Knicks win last weekend to the Arsenal win a few weeks back. And now, with fans supporting their teams at the World Cup from their home countries and abroad.
6: Static, amazing. Yes, sir. Did you watch the game?
7: I did.
6: How do you feel? Because if you feel the way anywhere we feel, it's amazing.
8: This is so iconic to have the World Cup here in my hometown of Los Angeles.
4: Why have these events captured the world's attention this summer? To find out, I spoke to Billy Greff, who's on the executive committee of the UNESCO Chair on Sport for Development, Peace and the Environment.
9: So since we started walking in two legs, we've found ways to play together. And I guess because we are living in these so difficult times as well, maybe people find time to celebrate during these games, whether they are far away from home and people gather to watch it, or some people have the luck to travel places.
3: Do you think for people who are less involved that seeing these big events, does it build a sort of community that people can unite around?
9: Yes, that's something very specific to sports as well. Communities are built around and within sports practices, sports clubs, and then again, cities, regions, countries, nations. So I guess it's not surprising. It's not surprising. It has been happening for a long time now.
4: Despite this, this year's World Cup in particular hasn't been without its controversies.
10: When the World Cup is here in the US, the team from Iran will be playing in the games.
11: Well, if Gianni said it, I'm okay. Are you kidding? Did Gianni say it?
10: He did. What if they
11: Gianni
10: win?
11: Gianni Infantino, that's a piece of work.
10: What if they win?
11: Well, if they win, we'll have to worry about that. That's not. I'm going to have to worry about that one. That would look, you know what? Let them play well.
4: A Somali referee was denied entry to the United States last week, and Iranian players have to leave the US after their games to reside in Mexico due to visa issues. While the Trump administration has defended its border controls and a sweeping travel ban for 39 countries.
9: My personal opinion is that the games should be very open to everyone. It is a time in which we should be thinking about union instead of increasing border control. But on the other hand, it is not surprising that we are having that at this moment.
3: We're seeing this year that ticket prices are sky high for people who are already facing barriers to get to the events to be able to see it. How do you think people can overcome that and find a way to still unite over these games? Or do you think that once that first ball was kicked last Thursday, that's all gone by the wayside and people are just focusing on the games?
9: Yeah, that's the problem with the carnival. Yeah, the carnival moves on. So next time it's going to be a different government, a different place. And when we learn about it, it's almost impossible to change it already.
12: I completely agree that sports is the best way to bring people together, to foster community, and like he mentioned in the piece, you know, to create some escapism. But admittedly, as somebody's life has revolved completely around sport, and in particular football, I do kind of feel like that's always been the case. And maybe it's just the Knicks and the Arsenal glory hunters, or bandwagoners as you say, that are kind of maybe realizing that for the first time.
3: Yeah, I don't know. I feel like there was so much hype around these events recently on a scale that I have never seen before on other sporting events.
2: I think it's really nice. It does foster community. I do understand the bandwagoning of it all. As someone who comes from a city, I'm from Boston, where we've had a lot of down periods,
12: yeah.
2: Right? We had almost 100 years of a down period. And people were

0: still fans. But there's so much joy that comes from seeing, you know, a team win and the fans be excited about it that, you know, you have to let people enjoy it. And then hopefully it turns them into real fans. And then when they're bought into it, you know, they stay with you in the dark periods.
1: Yeah.
2: And I feel like the social media of it all plays into all of this, because clipping and behind the scenes and even the videos of people celebrating, people want to engage and they want to be a part of it all, and they're up to date, so they feel like they can.
0: Yeah. It's like the bar for entry, or like the barrier for entry, is so much lower when you can see it on social media. You don't have to know all the stats and like who's who, and you know, you just get involved.
1: What I would say is, you know, these new fans, when the times get tough again, which they inevitably will, I expect to see them there in the stadium again.
3: I definitely would have jumped on that Arsenal bandwagon. You would have seen me out there at the parade having the time of my life.
2: Same.
3: Well, I look forward to seeing who we're all supporting next week after the next viral sensation.
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1: Right, sources say a new ceasefire between Israel and Hezbollah has been reached. The second hour of One World starts right now.
2: There's a lot of discussion, the MOU, the gentleman's agreement, the final deal. Words don't matter, ladies and gentlemen. We're about verification.
1: Where does the U.S.-Iran agreement stand now? Details on what we know, what we don't, and how it affects your wallet. Also ahead, a right to safety and security. One World marks World Refugee Day tomorrow. Plus,
3: we have an opportunity to turn the tide, to make the country feel like it's working again.
1: Who is Andy Burnham, and does he really have a chance at taking Keir Starmer's job? We'll discuss as well.

0: Right, coming to you live from New York, I'm Zane Ashley. You're watching One World. A dramatic 24 hours in the Middle East. US-Iran negotiations delayed for now after a deadly night of clashes in Lebanon. This latest escalation stems from a Hezbollah attack that killed four Israeli soldiers. In response, Israel carried out a wave of strikes in Lebanon that the health ministry says killed at least 47 people. Sources tell CNN that Israel and Hezbollah have now agreed to renew a ceasefire, though an IDF spokesperson refused to acknowledge it during a briefing earlier. A Hezbollah member of parliament tells CNN they will abide by the ceasefire if Israel abides by it as well. Meantime, U.S. President Donald Trump is pushing back on criticism of the agreement with Iran.
1: You had talked about you only wanted unconditional surrender. And
2: well,
1: the MOU doesn't look like unconditional surrender.
2: Well, it really probably is unconditional surrender.
1: It is?
2: I think so.
0: Betsy Klein is standing by for us at the White House. But first, let's go to Oren Lieberman in Jerusalem. So, Oren, you and I were talking last hour about this ceasefire between Israel and Hezbollah. I mean, obviously, there is going to be a lot of skepticism as to whether or not this ceasefire will actually last, especially given the pressure that Netanyahu is under to keep northern Israel, well, all of Israel, obviously, but especially northern Israel, safe.
3: I won't predict whether it will or won't last, but we have seen ceasefires fall apart in the past, sometimes within a matter of days, which is why we keep on needing to renew these ceasefires. We saw a ceasefire between Israel and Lebanon earlier this month, in April, in November 2024, and yet the fighting continues. So we'll see what happens here. That ceasefire, according to multiple sources familiar with the situation and the matter, went into effect at 4 p.m., so about 3 hours ago. There were some Lebanese reports of continued Israeli strikes about a half an hour after that. But from what we can see at this moment, it looks like the ceasefire is holding. Now, that follows an incredibly intense period of fighting, as you pointed out. Shortly after midnight tonight, the Israeli military says a Hezbollah explosive device, either an explosive drone potentially or an anti-tank missile, hit an Israeli tank in southern Lebanon, killing four soldiers inside. Israel carried out strikes not only in southern Lebanon, but also in the Bekaa Valley, targeting what they say are more than 100 Hezbollah targets. And that led to, according to the Lebanese Ministry of Public Health, at least 47 people killed in Lebanon, making it one of the deadliest days we have seen since the war with Iran began some 3.5 months ago. So now we wait to see where this goes. And it's significant not only because of Israel and Lebanon and because of the fighting we've seen there between Israel and Iran's proxy Hezbollah, but also because Iran is demanding that the ceasefire in Lebanon take shape and hold before they're willing to come to negotiations. And there is an awfully short window to get those negotiations done if the 60 days are not extended from the Memorandum of Understanding. And that is Iran's leverage. They have seen that when they pressure and demand that Israel stop attacks in Lebanon, it is President Donald Trump himself who exerts that pressure on Israel to pull back and to halt the fighting. We have seen, and we've seen it once again now, Trump put boundaries around what Israel or what he will allow Israel to do in Lebanon. And that is the reason this ceasefire could hold, simply because Trump demands it, even with the domestic pressure on Netanyahu to carry out larger strikes and hit the capital of Beirut as well.
0: All right, Oren Lieberman, live for us there. Thank you. Betsy, let me bring you in. Just talk to us about how the relationship between Netanyahu and Trump has changed as a result of this war. I mean, obviously, if the ceasefire does hold, and as Oren was saying, it's impossible to guess what's going to happen, but it is, of course, very fragile. If it does hold, the U.S. and Iran will now begin very thorny, difficult negotiations in that 60-day window over its nuclear program and also the sort of control that Iran is trying to exert over the Strait of Hormuz. Just walk us through what happens from this point forward.
4: Well, first of all, that relationship between President Trump and Prime Minister Netanyahu has only grown increasingly complicated throughout the course of this conflict. But just taking a step back, the agreement that was reached between the U.S. and Iran really was a first step. The next part is the hard part. They are going to start this 60-day period to have intensive technical negotiations on the thorniest remaining issues of Iran's nuclear program and how to dismantle that and what to do with Iran's nuclear material. That is all very, very complicated. Vice President J.D. Vance's planned Thursday trip to Switzerland to begin those talks in earnest postponed, but a White House official telling CNN that they are, quote, prepared to depart at the first available opportunity. So the crux of this issue right now is these ongoing violence in Lebanon. Is Iran making very clear that they were not prepared to start this next round of talks until that ceased? And that was part of the agreement that was agreed to in this 14-point plan that they signed earlier this week. Now, asked if the U.S. was willing to provide those types of guarantees, a source familiar with the matter told me earlier today, Hezbollah violated the ceasefire. Israel has agreed to let it be, which was relayed to the Iranians, and it's up to Hezbollah to stop. Then we got word of that Israel-Hezbollah ceasefire, which was mediated by the U.S. along with Qatar, according to one official. Now, this situation really underscores, as Oren laid out, how President Trump has been able to apply pressure in that relationship with Netanyahu. The president addressing that in a new interview with Axios. Listen.
2: If it weren't for Donald Trump, Israel would have been eviscerated.
1: Your relationship with Netanyahu's...
2: It's good, but we have to keep him a little bit sane.
1: Are you going to be able to control Israel from attacking Lebanon?
2: Yeah. I will be. I mean, how? I wonder. They have a lot of respect for me, and they do as I say.
4: Now, it's unclear if all of this taken together is going to be enough for Iran to get these talks back on track. Again, the U.S. delegation stands ready. But one source has conveyed some skepticism that this next round of negotiations can even provide a final agreement. So we're going to be watching all of that and the vice president's schedule very closely, Zane.
5: All right, Betsy Klein, Oren Liebman, thank you both so much. Well, let's take a live look at the traffic in the Strait of Hormuz right now. Reopening it is a key part of the U.S.-Iran deal. Iran says that ships crossing the Strait must register to ensure safe passage. 25 commercial ships reportedly crossed through the Strait of Hormuz on Thursday. That is the most since April. Meantime, the deal has not meant smooth sailing for President Trump. He is facing sharp criticism over it, even from within his own party.
6: President Trump deserves credit for making Iran weaker than it's been in decades. I just hope that we don't squander the leverage that we've built through these military strikes and allow Iran to get back up off the mat.
5: The closure of the Strait of Hormuz during the war has left the oil market in a really precarious state. According to analytics firm Kepler, the world lost just over 1 billion barrels of oil supply. Our business editor, senior reporter rather, David Goldman joins us live now to talk about that. David, I just gave you a promotion live on air.
7: I'll take it. Thanks so much, Zane.
5: But just in terms of what happens next with the oil markets? I mean, obviously, as I just mentioned, the world lost about 1 billion barrels of oil because of this war that lasted several months. We know that Iran has not shot at any ships passing through the Strait of Hormuz for the second day in a row. So we are, I guess, making progress. But how long do the oil market returns to

0: normal, David.
1: Yeah, it's going to take a little bit of time. I'm going to explain why that is. 1.15 billion barrels of oil is no joke. And if you want to understand how significant that is, listen to Donald Trump, who said that in about 4 weeks, we're going to see bedlam. What is he talking about? Well, the 1.15 billion barrels of oil that we have lost have had a drastic effect on the reserves of oil that we hold all around the world. The emergency oil, that's the strategic petroleum reserves, are at their lowest point around the world since 1990. Here in the United States, since 1983. That's the year I was born. That's when they were filling the strategic petroleum reserve. This is serious business. It puts us in a vulnerable state if anything were to happen, like a hurricane or a resumption of war. But it's not just the emergency oil, it's the oil that we use every single day. Take a look at Cushing, Oklahoma. This is what we call the pipeline crossroads of America. It's where most of the oil is brought in and then piped out to refineries around the country. It has a capacity of 75 million barrels, but we last week just hit 20. And 20 is an important number in Cushing because it is the operational floor. It's like when you have a coffee urn and you hit the spigot and nothing comes out, my nightmare. It's when you kind of have to turn that urn toward you a little bit to get the coffee out. That's what's going on in Cushing right now. It makes it very hard to pipe the oil out. And so you think, well, thank goodness we opened up the strait. Everything's solved. Not exactly. Not yet, anyway, because you've got to get all of those tankers out of the strait. And there are tons and tons of mines in the strait that need to be deactivated or gotten rid of. Only then can you actually get the tankers back in to the strait. And that's crucial because you have to be able to get the oil out of those tanks so that you can start to produce oil and then ship it out. And it takes a long time to get that oil to its destination. It goes as fast as an oil tanker, which is not very fast, about as fast as you can ride a bike. So how long is it going to take to refill all of those inventories that we've drawn down and continue to draw down? Well, the IEA, this is the International Energy Agency, says it's going to be about a 5 million barrel glut of supply going into next year. That's good news. But at 5 million barrels a day, it's still 230 days. Until we refill, Zane. So that's not exactly a ton of good news there. I will leave you with one piece of good news, though. Even though we are way, way, way down in our overall supply losses, we were at a pretty big glut before all of this. Diesel, even though we're at a lowest point in our supply since 2003, we're only 12% below our average. Gas is only 5% below. So some folks think it's okay that oil prices have fallen and they can continue to be at these low levels. Let's hope that they're right, Zane.
0: Let's hope. All right, David Goldman, live for us there. Thank you so much.
1: Thank you so much.
0: All right, I want to turn now to an election which could shape the future of British politics that has played out in a small town called Makerfield in northern England. Labour's Andy Burnham, the main rival to British Prime Minister Keir Starmer, has won the seat, renewing chatter about a future leadership bid. Mr. Starmer says that he won't walk away and would stand if challenged. Burnham had a message of change for his new constituents.
2: The word Makerfield in the future must be known as a byword for the change that came to British politics. This is the moment. We've been on a path for 40 years that simply hasn't worked for people and places in this part of the world. And this now is the change moment. We have an opportunity to turn the tide, to make the country feel like it's working again, to make people see that politics can make a positive difference, to make people feel hope again.
0: All right, let's bring in Martin Farr, Senior Lecturer in Contemporary British History at Newcastle University. I mean, obviously, there is so much excitement, Martin, around Andy Burnham. I mean, a lot of people seem to love him, seems to be very popular. Not only did he win this seat, but he won by quite a significant margin, suggesting that he really does have popular support. A lot of people love his common touch.

0: However, it is very easy, as I'm sure you know, to seem impressive and even be impressive when you're not in government, when you are criticizing the prime minister, when you are an armchair critic. It is very different to actually govern. When you become British prime minister, you are dealing with a whole host of issues at once. You're dealing with the economy, you're dealing with an aging population, you're dealing with a cost of living crisis, you're dealing with managing the UK's relationship with President Trump, one of the most unpredictable leaders in modern history. I mean, you're dealing with the fallout of Brexit, the list goes on, national security, Ukraine, Iran. It is a universe away from being the mayor of Manchester. Just walk us through whether or not this man just having the common touch and being beloved is going to be enough. The real test obviously comes when he's at 10 Downing Street. Does he have what it takes to run Britain at a time like this?
1: That was far from a compelling job spec, Zane, but there's a queue of people who'd like to be prime minister. And anyone who's prime minister is usually for the first time prime minister. He could argue, as an American governor of a state might, that he has had to run something quite large and make decisions, which is more than most people who become prime minister ever did. Tony Blair, David Cameron both became prime minister without any ministerial experience whatsoever. So it's rather random, depending on circumstance. But you're right. Burnham's appeal is that he's relatable, he's personable, he's affable, and also he's not part of this government. The fact that he would find these challenges the same as Keir Starmer is the kind of thing that Keir Starmer and his dwindling band of supporters have been saying for weeks now. But it's had no influence because Burnham is finally standing, he's won, and winning was very important, but he may have won by one vote as the MP for Makerfield. He's won by an emphatic victory. And that really is part of the message, is that he provides the best option, the best opportunity of engaging with former Labour voters who are now attracted to these parties of the right, one could say of Reform UK with Nigel Farage, and the far right with Restore Britain and Rupert Lowe. He's much more relatable, he's much more charismatic, he's a better politician. He may find it as hard to be a chief executive. And many of the profiles of him in the last few weeks anticipating this moment were that he likes to be liked and he's rather prone to being indecisive. But I think with the right team behind him and with the precedent of the last 2 years of the Starmer administration, that he'll be hopeful that he will avoid the pitfalls that Starmer's fallen into. But essentially, yes, we have the chronic situation you describe, and we have stagnant economic conditions, stagnant wage growth, stagnant living standards. And his big pitch is to improve living standards, because the best chance Labour have of being in government after the next election in 3 years' time, if not in majority, at least the largest single party, is addressing the concerns of voters who don't feel their concerns have been addressed by the last 2 years of the Starmer administration.
0: I mean, you're right that his appeal is, of course, the common touch. And, you know, in politics, that is gold. I mean, if people can think, people sort of going to Tesco's and sort of, you know, counting their pound coins and not sort of not knowing if they can afford their groceries for the week, can feel the prime minister is just like them and can fully relate to them. That is gold as a I mean, you cannot put a price tag on that. But you mentioned something that I think is really important. This idea that he likes to be liked, that can be a bit of an Achilles heel, because as prime minister, you have to make really unpopular decisions. You have to love the country enough to make decisions that might hurt the country in the short term, but benefit the country 20 years, 30 years from now. Even if everybody hates you in the short term, you have to sort of know, I'm going to still decide this because I know that it's in Britain's best interest in a decade from now. That is very difficult to do, especially if you are someone who likes to be liked. So from that perspective, again, you know, does he have what it takes, given what you just said about liking to be liked?
1: I think the fastest way for a popular politician to be unpopular is to become prime minister. And whoever becomes prime minister will shortly become the most unpopular prime minister in history, because the public attitudes, voter attitudes, are extremely sceptical, bordering on cynical. Patience is much shorter. They've had 10 years of stagnant wage growth, 10 years of cost of living crisis. They're not prepared to give the benefit of the doubt to a politician, even one who's popular and affable and can communicate a clear narrative. He will be judged on achievements and focus groups and interviews and even vox pops present an electorate who are unconvinced that any government's had any positive effect on their lives in the last 20 years, really since the financial crash. So it will be enormously challenging for him. And Margaret Thatcher always said she wasn't loved, but she was respected.

0: considered. But she had a much easier situation in so many ways. When Thatcher was prime minister, elected three times, two landslides, we had two parties of government, and they alternated, one changed to the other eventually, sometimes 18 years, sometimes 13 years, but their time to be in office would eventually come. Now we have this extraordinary situation in England of five-party politics, in Scotland and Wales of six-party politics, and if Restore Britain is going to advance as it seems to have been doing, and it came third in Makerfield last night, we could have six-party politics in England, and with a system really designed for two parties. And so the next election is extremely, much, much more than any election I've ever known personally or historically, unpredictable. And the kind of coalitions we may have after the election also won't lend themselves very well to public satisfaction. So a big part of Burnham's appeal, one of his most consistent policies, is electoral reform and proportional voting. And so I suspect for the first time in history, a Labour manifesto in the next election will have electoral reform as one of its key commitments.
1: For the people who voted for him in Makerfield, I mean, just explain the calculation, because everybody knows that he has prime ministerial ambitions. I mean, he's not been quiet about it. You know, they're voting for somebody who's using their town as essentially a launch pad. I mean, we all know that for this politician, Makerfield is not the last stop on the tube for him. It's not the last stop on the subway, right? He's got bigger ambitions. So why was he so popular, given that the electorate there knows that?
0: Well, electorates quite like having an MP who's the PM. They do quite like that. Those in Finchley liked having Margaret Thatcher. Those in Sedgefield liked having Tony Blair, also in the north of England. It's been reformed for some time now. So there's that side of it too. But this was Reform's campaign essentially against Burnham, which was that he will be using it as a stepping stone elsewhere. The reason why he prevailed was that he's mayor of Greater Manchester. In the mayoral elections, I think 3 years ago now, he did very well in across the sector, certainly in Makerfield. And they see one of their own. They see someone who could possibly rebalance the age-old imbalance in Britain of north and south. Which is enormously important to voters in the north who feel neglected. They feel that Burnham, through what's called Manchesterism, has given a voice to the north. He's called the King of the North. He spoke up for the north during the COVID lockdowns. They see someone who is speaking to power as they envisage power to exist in London. And whether it's Keir Starmer or it's Tony Blair or it's Wes Streeting, possibly a succession of London lawyers in one way or another, Burnham has this ability to connect with voters outside of London, which is its own electoral kind of world, to voters in places like Makerfield, which, it must be said, in May voted overwhelmingly for reform. It's a remarkable situation. He's had a 23% turnaround on the last general election, on a higher turnout than the last general election, and effectively reversed the voters who voted last month for reform candidates. Now, this may be a spasm, it may be a moment in time, he can't sustain it. But in terms of its own achievement, at this point in the electoral cycle, it's remarkable. And that's why it is simply a matter of time when he becomes prime minister. It's become inevitable. One vote as MP will be sufficient, but the majority he has makes it incontrovertible that he sees himself, as do his supporters, as the most likely people to be able to confront the prospect of a far-right government in Britain. And that does have the effect of mobilising tactical voting. The Greens, Liberal Democrats and Conservatives had a combined vote share of 3.3% in this election yesterday. Their voters were voting Labour to keep out reform. So there's a new system of electoral politics, of tactical voting, to an extent never seen before, which he would hope electoral reform would prevent the need for voting negatively. One could vote positively in the future.
1: That is fascinating. And as you point out, he really has put the North on the map. He's putting Makerfield on the map, Manchester, obviously, but just this idea that he could be a bridge between the North and the South. But I will say that having six or seven British prime ministers in a decade, it shows that the problems facing the country is likely bigger than just one person. Martin Farr, we have to leave it there. Thank you so much. All right, still to come here on One World.
2: 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A celebrar.
1: All right, World Cup fever and the joyous festivities continue. 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
1: Right, Saturday marks World Refugee Day, held by the UN to honor those who have been forced to flee. As of the end of 2025, there were 117.8 million people across the globe forcibly displaced from their homes. That's one in every 70 people in the world. Bahram Salehin is the UN High Commissioner for Refugees. He's the former president of Iraq and is himself a former refugee, having fled the brutal regime of Saddam Hussein. Salehin says, as a former refugee, I know firsthand how protection and opportunity can change the course of a life. He joins us live now from Addis Ababa in Ethiopia. Bahram, thank you so much for being with us. So we got the sort of report from the UN, of course. We got the report from the UNHCR releasing its latest report on June 10th, saying that the number of displaced people in the world fell in 2025 for the first time in over a decade. But of course, there are some important caveats there, because some of those refugees are returning to places like Syria, for example, to Afghanistan. You have the fact that you've got wars in the Middle East raging, increasing the number of refugees. You've got obviously what's happening in Sudan. And of course, the fact that the Trump administration has cut back funding. A number of European governments have cut back funding when it comes to refugees. You've got the Trump administration cutting back USAID, and also raising the number of white Afrikaners from South Africa that they're claiming as refugees to the United States. Just talk to us about the headwinds facing the global population of refugees right now.
2: Well, we need to assess the dynamics against the backdrop of really record people who are being forcibly displaced. At the end of last year, we had 41.6 million refugees. These are people who have crossed international borders. And of those, compared to the previous year, we had a net decline of 1.2 million people. It's a modest decline, nevertheless welcome. Even though I must note, as you mentioned, some of these returns of refugees who've gone back to their home countries were not entirely voluntary and in ideal situations. They were under adverse conditions. In the case of Syria in 2025, we saw 1.3 million Syrian refugees from neighboring countries, from Turkey, Lebanon, Jordan, really going back and trying to make it back in their own country. This year, since the beginning of this year, more than 500,000 Syrians went back home. In the case of Afghans, many Afghans have been sent back from Iran and Pakistan. Many could have been under different kinds of conditions that could not be considered as ideal or voluntary. I'm personally going to Afghanistan in next couple of weeks to really assess the situation and make sure that people are

0: safe, and also for us to be there to provide for the needs of these people who have been displaced and going through this trauma. The reality of displacement remains very challenging at a time, as you've mentioned, of shrinking humanitarian resources. This is truly not a good situation to be in. As I said, record numbers of displacement, yet many countries around the world cutting their contributions and donations. I don't think this is a time to look away. We really need to make sure that these refugees are taken care of. And also, by the way, as UNHCR, while we are providing desperately needed humanitarian assistance in many emergency situations, that is really literally the difference between life and death, we also want to focus on solutions on national inclusion. I'm in Ethiopia now to launch with the government here and quite an innovative program called Mekated, by which Ethiopia will accommodate refugees, more than a million people in this country, to provide them with documentation, access to the legal services, access to the job market. We need to work with the development actors, with the World Bank, international financial institutions, private sector, donors, to really come in with development assistance to these host communities to ensure that this process succeeds, instead of refugees being stuck in camps for long periods of time, dependent on humanitarian assistance, and by the way, also becoming prey to radicalization, prey to human traffickers who get them on these horrendously dangerous journeys across the Mediterranean and elsewhere, to really look for solutions in these sources of, in these host nations, and many countries in Africa, elsewhere in the world, are really willing to take the, to do their part. We really need to be there to shoulder responsibility and help them make it.
1: I wonder what you think of the fact that we're in a time where various countries' refugee and humanitarian policies have been somewhat politicized. So in the United States, we've seen the US essentially taking a cue from what we saw in Great Britain, where the UK tried to have a asylum policy where they sent refugees and migrants to Rwanda as a third country. The US sort of tried to imitate that as well, trying to sort of send refugees and migrants to third countries in Africa, be it Eswatini, be it South Sudan, be it Rwanda as well. The UK's policy failed, and we did only see a small number of refugees or migrants from the US being sent to these third African countries. But just the fact that we're in a time where those sorts of policies are being cheered and adopted and championed. Your thoughts on that, sir?
0: We are living in a moment of history when many of these issues are too convoluted and highly politicized and even weaponized. I admit and acknowledge that nations have a sovereign right to legal procedures to administer immigration controls and deal with migration according to the laws. These laws need to be humane, consistent with international human rights law, and with due process. Refugees are a category of people, people fleeing conflict, fleeing persecution, and have a well-founded fear of persecution. These are intended for protection in accordance with the 1951 Convention, which was proclaimed 75 years ago. And remember, this convention came into being in 1951 to address refugee exodus in the aftermath of the Second World War in Europe. It was meant to deal with the European problem or challenge. And since then, it has become a global instrument to deal with refugee issues. Protection is at the heart of the convention. People who have well-founded fear of persecution deserve protection, deserve support, and deserve ways and legal ways by which the situations could be addressed. I say behind every number of these refugees is a life, is a story. And if you look around, whether in the UK, in the United States, elsewhere in Europe, many of these refugees who have made it and have been accommodated, and by the way, myself was a refugee in the United Kingdom and was given protection and was given opportunity through education. These, mm-hmm. I'm not saying myself, but many others have become contributors to these societies, whether in science, in business, entrepreneurship.

0: innovation. Really, weaponization of this refugee issue is not the way to solve it. It's not the moral thing. It's not the humane thing. And I don't think it is entirely smart either. Let's look at a holistic approach by which we really help these host nations who are accommodating large numbers of refugees, and they are already suffering and experiencing huge, huge problems of their own. We need to be there to help them with development, to increase their capacity to deal with this problem, sharing the responsibility with them, instead of leaving these refugees to be prey to human traffickers and all other kinds of types of problems. At the end of the day, developed nations also need to shoulder responsibility with pathways to legal access to the asylum systems. And that way, I think this dynamics that has become so polarizing, so difficult, I think it can be dealt with. At the end of the day, any of us either has been a refugee, the son or a daughter of a refugee, or a descendant of a refugee. We really cannot escape our moral and our shared humanity as we deal with this problem. These are lives. These are not mere numbers. I don't think given the state of politics in the world today, we simply cannot afford to look the other way.
1: Yeah, and I think that, you know, what you said about yourself being a refugee, I mean, after the under Saddam Hussein, you had to flee to the UK, you studied at University of Cardiff, Liverpool, and you were just a key example of somebody who lived in exile, who was a refugee, who then later returned and played such an active role in rebuilding your own country, obviously.

0: Ice Cube's Big Three is back. The most physical, fierce, and competitive basketball league on earth returns to CBS this Saturday. Three-time Big Three MVP ISO Joe Johnson and the reloaded Detroit Amps battle two-time Big Three championship coach Steven Jackson's DMV trilogy, followed by Big Three's most intense rivalry. Defending champions Miami 305 and Michael Beasley chasing his third straight MVP take on Dwight Howard, coach Nick Young, and the LA Riot. Watch Big Three Saturday, 4 p.m. Eastern, 1 p.m. Pacific on CBS. 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
1: Saddam Hussein, you had to flee to the UK, you studied at University of Cardiff, Liverpool, and you were just a key example of somebody who lived in exile, who was a refugee, who then later returned and played such an active role in rebuilding your own country, obviously Iraq. So thank you for the work that you do. In many ways, you are the perfect person for the job that you have right now. Bahram Saleh, thank you so much. We appreciate having you on the show.
2: Thank you so very much. Thank you.
1: Of course. We'll be right back with more.
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0: Hey, this is Harry Douglas from Freddie and Harry. Stay on top of the MLB season with ESPN Radio. 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

Dialogue. He's also a senior columnist at the Jerusalem Post and the author of While Israel Slept. He's live for us from Jerusalem. Yaakov, thank you so much for being with us. So we have this shaky, likely very fragile ceasefire at this point in time between Israel and Hezbollah. But I think what's really interesting is how the dynamics have played out between Netanyahu and Trump. Obviously, Trump has significant leverage over Netanyahu, but he does not control him. And I think that has sort of caught Trump by surprise here. The fact that he can sort of tell Netanyahu,

0: It's Billy Bush. 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
2: All right, welcome back to One World. I'm Zain Asher. More now on our top story. Lebanese health officials say the Israeli military has killed at least 47 people in Lebanon today. This after a Hezbollah attack killed four Israeli soldiers. Sources say that Israel and Hezbollah have now agreed to renew a ceasefire. A Hezbollah member of parliament tells CNN they will abide by the ceasefire as long as Israel does the same. Time now for The Exchange. Joining us live now is Yaakov Katz, co-founder of Middle East America Dialogue. He's also a senior columnist at the Jerusalem Post and the author of While Israel Slept. He's live for us from Jerusalem. Yaakov, thank you so much for being with us. So we have this shaky, likely very fragile ceasefire at this point in time between Israel and Hezbollah. But I think what's really interesting is how the dynamics have played out between Netanyahu and Trump. Obviously, Trump has significant leverage over Netanyahu, but he does not control him. And I think that has sort of caught Trump by surprise here. The fact that he can sort of tell Netanyahu to stop in Lebanon, and at least until now, that hasn't been the case. Just walk us through what this war with Iran has revealed about the relationship between Donald Trump and Netanyahu, and just how fragile that relationship actually is.
3: Well, I think you're exactly right, Zane, because on the one hand, what you're seeing or what the war showed us when it was launched on February 28th was just how close this alliance is. Israeli-American fighter jets flying side by side, officers from both countries sharing intelligence, planning operations, and it seemed that there wasn't any daylight at all between Prime Minister Netanyahu and President Donald Trump. But now, when we look at the situation, the way that Trump has been talking about Netanyahu, the way that Vice President Vance has been talking about Israel and Netanyahu really shows that there's great tension. And I think that it stems from the fact that on Iran, Israel has really no choice but to adhere to the fact that the president now wants to end this war. It might not be happy with it, but it understands on Iran that's a global issue that included the United States. That was for the U.S. to lead on. On Hezbollah, though, in Lebanon, something that's on our border, that threatens directly the residents of northern Israel who live in those borderline communities. That's a reality that Israel cannot accept. And there is a line, I think, that even Netanyahu, who wants to get along with the president, he can't accept that reality where it's being dictated, you have to stop fire in Lebanon when we are still being attacked there.
2: We all know that Donald Trump is unpredictable. And we've seen so many alliances with Trump that have just sort of ended really badly. I mean, obviously, one of the most famous ones is Elon Musk. And when it comes to Donald Trump and whether or not he likes you, I mean, there is a difference between June and July. I mean, he might like you today, but who knows? Who knows if he's still going to be your friend tomorrow? Given how much the U.S. supports Israel diplomatically, militarily, just in terms of funding, how much concern is there within Israel that, just given how unpredictable Donald Trump is, that some of that support could be in jeopardy if Netanyahu continues to strike southern Lebanon and then puts this deal with Iran at risk?
3: Well, I think that's exactly the concern, Zain, is that people who understand just how existential the relationship is and this alliance between Israel and the United States is primarily for the state of Israel. There are benefits for the United States, but it's primary for Israel. We look at our Air Force, for example, all of Israel's fighter jets, its combat aircraft, F-15, F-16s, F-35s, they're American made. That just right there creates a need and a reliance on the United States to continue to get the technical, the spare parts, the assistance. We saw over the last 3 years, ever since almost October 7th, just how much America has been at the side of Israel when it comes to missile defense, when it comes to aid. And this could go throughout almost 80 years of Israel's history. And therefore, we understand, I definitely understand how important this is. And as a result, Netanyahu has to try to thread a very careful needle or line here, because on the one hand, he wants to push back, and it's important to push back because there are real security interests that are at risk or at danger for Israel, primarily what's happening in Lebanon with Hezbollah, if they're allowed to rebuild, if they're allowed to redeploy along the border. But on the other hand, like you pointed out, if he goes too far and Donald Trump decides, I'm done.

0: is CNN.
1: All right, welcome back to One World. I'm Zain Asha. More now on our top story. Lebanese health officials say the Israeli military has killed at least 47 people in Lebanon today. This after a Hezbollah attack killed four Israeli soldiers. Sources say that Israel and Hezbollah have now agreed to renew a ceasefire. A Hezbollah member of parliament tells CNN they will abide by the ceasefire as long as Israel does the same. Time now for The Exchange. Joining us live now is Yaakov Katz, co-founder of Middle East America.

0: with Israel, that will have serious repercussions, not to mention the political consequences for Netanyahu. He's now in an election campaign. Israel will go to the polls at the end of October. Does he want Donald Trump, for example, small little thing that he could say, I think it's time for Israel to have new leadership? I mean, that would be potentially devastating for the prime minister at a time of elections.
1: When you think about just the Israeli interpretation of the Memorandum of Understanding, this idea that Iran could, I'm underlining the word could, have access to $300 billion worth of investment funds. And of course, the Israeli perspective is that they will, I mean, who knows, but the Israeli fear is that they're going to spend that money on Hezbollah, on their proxies, perhaps on their nuclear program. Donald Trump's comments such as, oh, it's totally fine for Iran to have ballistic missiles, because after all, you know, what's the problem? Their neighbors have it. I can totally understand why they would want to have ballistic missiles. When you think about what else is in this agreement, I just sort of wonder whether or not the Israelis truly feel that they are safer after this war compared to before this war.
0: I think overwhelmingly there's a feeling right now of great insecurity inside Israel. There is fear right now, because when Israelis look at the last 3 years almost since October 7th, not just at Iran, Zane, they look at Gaza where Hamas is still in existence. They look to the north in Lebanon where Hezbollah has survived. And now, of course, to Iran, which is emerging from this deal based on the parameters that we've seen, with hundreds of billions of dollars potentially at its disposal to rearm and to redeploy to its proxies, to have ballistic missiles. I mean, you mentioned what Trump said. I heard a Republican senator said that they need missiles for self-defense. I mean, seriously? The Iran, which attacks America, which attacks Israel, which attacks Gulf states, all allies of the United States, they need ballistic missiles for self-defense. There's great concern here that something has changed in the calculation and in the understanding of who is the bad guy in this region. Because we all understand, I think everyone in this region understands, that it is Iran. And if something has now changed in that understanding in the United States, then we will have a problem, because America is so important in the role that it plays here in this region to create security, to create stability, and to try to forge a path forward for coexistence.
1: And if you're Iran, you're going to be even more motivated after this war to develop weapons to protect yourself, because you're seeing how unpredictable the United States actually is. All right. Yaakov Katz, thank you so much for that. Appreciate the conversation. All right. Still to come, plagued by problems, the Trump administration just spent millions on renovations for Washington's reflecting pool, but it certainly doesn't look like it.
2: In fact, right now, you're looking at one of the biggest problems here that is turning this into a $16 million headache for this administration. We'll explain in just a moment.
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2: All right, Washington's reflecting pool appears to be plagued with problems. There's now blue material peeling off of the bottom of the pool after President Trump's $14 million renovation. Tom Foreman is at the reflecting pool. I mean, they spent $14 million and it actually ends up looking worse. You've obviously got the issue of algae bloom. You've got the hydrogen peroxide being poured in, and now there's apparently paint peeling off. Just walk us through what you're seeing, Tom.
3: A lot of things aren't going well here, Zane. This is what we're talking about. This is one of the latest hot spots that everyone's been focusing on. You can see down here that this blue sealant, it's supposed to be American flag blue. I'm going to touch it here, not really to pull it up any, but just so you can see it. That's what's happening in this spot. There were actually tourists coming along a short while ago who were tearing pieces up to take away as souvenirs. And then the algae, yes, you can see it out here. It is spread out here. They've been working every daylight hour. They're pumping oxygen into the water to try to stop the process of the algae blooming. They're using these sort of hydro vacuums out here to suck the water out. And yet, for all of the efforts to get this cleared off, it stretches from here through most of the pool all the way down there. And everybody coming by, like the tourists who collected samples, they're noticing. Listen.
4: 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I just see green. Green slime.
5: Pouring all that peroxide into it clearly didn't help. I feel for the ducks.
3: And I'm going to walk you right over here. I'm walking you right over here because one of the arguments from the administration has been that the water that they're dealing with here is completely clear. Well, this is the water coming from those hydro vacuums out there. And this is the color it has been, sometimes even darker as it comes out here. It's absolutely not clear water as named. One of the big questions, Zane, is if the spores that create algae are microscopic. So even if they clear away what you can see here, that does not in any way guarantee that what's behind it is not more of the same starting to grow as soon as they pass, which in the hot weather of Washington, D.C., happens every summer. Zane?
2: All right, Tom Foreman in Washington for us. Thank you so much. We'll be right back with more after this short break.
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5: Right, Team Canada is celebrating its first win of the World Cup, and it was real thrashing. The Canadians scored six goals against a short-handed team from Qatar, which received two red cards during the match.
6: Cerveza, tequila, mucho tequila. A celebrar.
5: And Mexico defeated South Korea 1-0 in a highly anticipated showdown as well. Mexico is the first team to book its ticket to the knockout round. And Team USA returns to the pitch in 2 hours' time. To kick off today's action, the Stars and Stripes will take on Socceroos of Australia in Seattle, Washington. All right, that does it for this hour of One World. I'm Zain Asher. Thank you so much for watching. Amanpour is up next. You're watching CNN.
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1: 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Three-time Big Three MVP ISO Joe Johnson and the reloaded Detroit Amps battle two-time Big Three championship coach Steven Jackson's DMV trilogy, followed by Big Three's most intense rivalry. Defending champions Miami 305 and Michael Beasley chasing his third straight MVP take on Dwight Howard, coach Nick Young, and the LA Riot. 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
3: Hello, everyone, and welcome to Amanpour. Here's what's coming up.
4: We need just and lasting peace, and having a refocus on these debates is extremely important because people are dying everywhere.
3: War and peace in the balance. I asked the president of the UN General Assembly, Annalena Baerbock, for a reality check on Trump's Iran agreement, Ukraine's resilience against Russia, and the future of the United Nations. Then,
5: I have lived with the stories and the journey of my parents and the pain of displacement and exile my whole life.
3: To mark World Refugee Day, I hear from the International Rescue Committee's Shireen Ibrahim and a former refugee, now star of the acclaimed TV show The Pit, Sepide Mouafi. Also ahead, a family secret no more. Reporting on her own history, journalist Suzanne Solny tells Michelle Martin the story of two black brothers, one living under Jim Crow laws, the other passing as white.

0: Welcome to the programme, everyone. I'm Christiane Amanpour in London. A win-win or a capitulation? This week, G7 allies praised President Trump for his agreement with Iran as he signed his very own Versailles Treaty at a dinner with them on Wednesday night. But even many of his own Republican supporters are highly critical. Here's his former Vice President, Mike Pence.
1: I do have concerns about the memorandum of understanding now that we see it, and the terms about what's in it and also what's not in it suggest to me that it does smack of the kind of appeasement that our administration rejected in the Obama-Iran nuclear deal.
0: The MOU is an agreement to deal with the biggest challenges ahead, especially the nuclear file. But it is front-loaded with immediate concessions to Tehran, notably to waive sanctions on its oil exports, with billions of dollars then flowing back into the regime's coffers, and no mention of human rights for the Iranian people. Is this a case of a superpower misjudging its less powerful adversary, like Vladimir Putin has done with his invasion of Ukraine? This week, the G7 committed to supporting Ukraine and strengthening sanctions on the Kremlin. And Kyiv has pounded Moscow with his heaviest drone barrage of the war, forcing the capital to temporarily close its airports. And the latest from the front, it is Ukraine now incrementally pushing Russia back. Now that the Iran agreement is signed, perhaps Trump will turn his attention back to negotiations between Putin and Ukraine. But where has the United Nations been all this time? Historically, it is the global conflict resolution mechanism. Annalena Baerbock is a former German foreign minister and now president of the UN General Assembly. I spoke to her this week to discuss the state of war, peace, and

0: and the future of the United Nations. Annalena Baerbock, welcome back to our program.
1: Thank you so much for having me on the show.
0: So there are big issues that are being talked about right now, issues that are not just global, but also very pertinent to the United Nations. Let me ask you first about what you think is going to be the result of this MOU between the United States and Iran. What do you think it's going to lead to?
1: Hopefully to more peace and ending the consequences all around the world, because ending hostilities, ending a war is always a good thing. Yet we have to be very honest to ourselves to see where the world stood before February 28. And some of the dramatic consequences will be felt even in months after. Fertilizers not getting to different parts of the world, especially to those who need it most, will be consequential for the poorest around the world, not having the harvest that they should have. Also, the energy prices hit the poorest most. And we should not forget about the people of Iran, demanding freedom for themselves for a very, very long time. And therefore, a ceasefire, an end of war, an end of hostilities is always very important, is always the best we can achieve. Yet we should not ignore that the reasons after this war, and also that the Secretary General and I called immediately to everyone that the charter is not optional, but that there's a reason that member states should settle their disputes peacefully, should be one of the strongest reminder of the last months.
0: Because the nuclear issue is also so important to the United Nations, this is still to be negotiated. Iran is going to pledge, or it has pledged, that it will not seek a nuclear weapon. Of course, this was its position, and it was on the table before the war, as you say. But I'm interested in what you just said about the Iranian people, because, as you know, the President of the United States, the Prime Minister of Israel, both of them went to this war together, talked about liberating the people. And instead, the deal has been made to keep the current Islamic Republic of Iran regime in power. And not only that, one of the main points suggests or says that both Iran and the United States will respect each other's territorial sovereignty, integrity, and pledge not to interfere in each other's affairs. That seems to me, how I read it, as no more attempts at regime change, and the Iranian people are on their own.
1: First of all, it's not up to me to comment on the specifics of bilateral negotiations. Yet, it's my role to uphold the Charter of the United Nations, which makes very clear that every member state has a sovereign right to their own territorial integrity. And then we have other documents like the Universal Declaration of Human Rights, which is by name, universal, underlining that every person around the world has the right to live in freedom, in dignity, in security, and express their opinion freely. And upholding these principles is more important in these times than hardly ever before. And therefore, this has to be part of the current discussions as well. We saw how many people died in the last months and also before February. And this is also a global responsibility to stand up for human rights, as to stand up for the charter and the territorial integrity of every country. And thank you for raising the point of the nuclear safety as well. This is one of the most severe global threats. This is one of the reasons why this institution, the United Nations, was founded 80 years ago, with the consequences of using a nuclear bomb. And therefore, the point around the securing of Iran applying the international rules on nuclear safety and also on non-proliferation has to be followed up immediately in the upcoming days.
0: Let's talk about Ukraine, which you were very involved with when you were Germany's foreign minister in the aftermath of the full-scale invasion by Putin. And obviously, it's a big issue for the United Nations because it goes to the heart of the UN promise that there will be no more war, and that countries will not invade their neighbors and break international borders. The G7, they all pledged again to turn their attention back to Ukraine and to try to help. But it appears that Russia is becoming, I don't know, it's being described as maybe more desperate, maybe Putin more paranoid. All sorts of activities are being blamed on Russia right here in the UK, for instance, in the English Channel. They're blaming Russia-backed arsonists for damage against properties connected with the British Prime Minister. All those things are going on. What do you think the UN can do about it, given that Russia is part of the Security Council and has a veto, and the General Assembly, which you're president of, doesn't have that power to constrain a member state?
1: This is the big challenge of the United Nations. This institution was, as one Secretary General said at the beginning, not built to bring humankind to heaven, but to prevent it from hell. And it's in the hands of the member states, 193, to follow up on the principle they all signed back 80 years ago. And if a permanent member of the Security Council, which is by definition responsible for upholding peace and security around the world, is violating that charter by itself, an institution like the UN, which doesn't have any proceeding powers, cannot solve this problem alone. And this is why the debates within the United Nations, in the General Assembly by 193 member states, are so crucial, that the vast majority of member states knows that the charter is their life insurance, that any breach of the sovereignty of another state, of neighbors, is also a direct threat for themselves, because they are not sure whether they might be next in the future. And therefore, the majority of the General Assembly has made very, very clear in all the last years that this is a fundamental breach of the Charter of the United Nations, that Russia has to withdraw their troops, that we need just and lasting peace. And having a refocus on these debates is extremely important, because people are dying every day. And as you mentioned, this is a hybrid warfare. We see the consequences again all around the world with regard to, in the past, grain prices, with also energy prices, but also, as we saw, for example, in Romania, where a drone hit a civilian place, even in the territory of the European Union.
0: Yeah, I mean, it makes me want to ask you about Article 5 of the NATO pact, because Romania is part of NATO and it hit a NATO country, and it was, you know, the mantra is not one inch. Do you fancy expressing yourself on whether NATO should have reacted to that?
1: Again, my current position as the president of the General Assembly, and this is why I defend the Charter of the United Nations with everything I have. Yet we have to also call out violations of the Charter. And this underlines again that neutrality in a situation of injustice is not neutrality, but it always supports the aggressor. And therefore, taking a side for humanity, for peace, and for protecting the Charter should be in the interest of all.
0: Mm-hmm. Let me now go back to the sort of founding principles of the UN. And we're talking at a time when the UN has been struggling to assert its legitimate and historic positions on the world stage. The United States' current administration kind of sidelines the UN to a great extent. And you are facing a upcoming election for the next Secretary General of the United Nations. Now, you obviously know Thant Minh U. He's the grandson of one of the founding UN General Secretary General, and he's basically just written that the UN's founding strength was not institutional. It's not just because you're called the UN. It was based on two convictions. One, that wars of aggression are intolerable, and two, that empires must end. And he says that both those principles are eroding with the, you know, we've talked about Russia, we've talked about Iran and all the rest of it. Do you agree that those principles, you know, the founding sort of, you know, the founding principle of stopping wars of aggression and that has been somewhat watered down, or a lot watered down?
1: Without question, the UN is not only under pressure, and I made that very clear at the beginning of this year, it is under direct attack. If member states who have the responsibility due to their permanent seat in the Security Council are not protecting the charter, but are even in violation of the charter, obviously this is a not only challenge, but this is dramatic for the United Nations. But the United Nations

0: can only be as strong as their commitment of their member states. It is a sum of 193. And therefore, the call by some of arguing now, well, if they are not delivering on the principles, maybe we should get rid of the United Nations, is playing in the hands of those who are in violation of the Charter. Because what would be the alternative? If we would say, well, then we should just not engage in the United Nations anymore, no single day would the world be better off, because then even more countries would be encouraged to use force to come forward with their interest. And also, on the other hand, the United Nations was mainly built to protect civilians. And on this part, there's no other actor around the world who can deliver on that one. We saw it also with proposals like, for example, the Board of Peace, and also the proposals of saying we organize now the humanitarian aid for Gaza. We see that this cannot be done by a group of some, but it needs the power of the whole United Nations. And without the UN and all its sub-agencies, for example, millions of people would literally starve. Without the United Nations and UNICEF, millions of children would not go to school. Look at the example of Ebola. Without the preventive action by an international organization, we have outbreaks of health crises again, which we are dealt with successfully when everybody joined hands in the past and did not cut so heavily on funding. So if we want a strong United Nations, we need a strong commitment by member states, especially those having a special right and therefore a special responsibility within the Security Council.
1: Well, what if they don't want a stronger United Nations, and particularly your strongest backer and your strongest fundraiser, which is the United States? And I know you're talking obliquely, but it's the United States which has cut all of this aid, especially to the UN, especially in humanitarian affairs, particularly around the Ebola breakout. And we also see the Board of Peace is a U.S. construction. And the director of that has said in his own words that despite 6 months or more now of the ceasefire in Gaza, there are, quote, no recovery in Gaza. 80% of the buildings destroyed, no reconstruction barely begun. Israeli forces now control up to 60 or even more percent of the strip, well beyond the line the ceasefire was supposed to bring them back to. Palestinians, at least 980 have been killed since the ceasefire. I mean, isn't that a slap in the face to the United Nations?
0: Well, I would rather say it shows that alternative organizations obviously cannot deliver as the United Nations. By all its imperfection of the UN, without any doubt, yeah, I've worked now for a couple of months in this system. We need a deeper reform. Yet the strength of the United Nations is that every country, no matter how big or small, how strong or how weak, has an equal seat at the table. That different than the institution you mentioned. You cannot buy yourself into this club, but everyone is equal. And this sometimes takes longer, because if you have to agree with 193, or if you need a majority with 193, it's harder. Yet, if you have the whole commitment of the world, you can also deliver better. But yes, indeed, the heavy cuts by member states, which you mentioned, are dramatic, and we should not sugarcoat. People are dying because of that. And we even have aid in warehouses, which cannot be delivered to infants, for example. And we have to ask also ourselves at this moment, why are we endangering all the successes from the past? I mentioned Ebola. Another example is HIV/AIDS. This was one of these global diseases more than 30 years ago, where the world did not know what to do. They joined hands. We managed to control it. And now we are on the edge of destroying the success at the last miles, because the cuts are being so heavy. But to be frank and open, it's not only the U.S., the U.S. is one of the biggest donors because of their size, and the non-payment by the U.S. is dramatic as I described, yet also other member states did not pay yet full and definitely not in time. So it's a fundamental discussion which we have to have in the United Nations about the funding system itself.
1: Well, many of those who back you and back the United Nations believe that whoever is the next Secretary General needs to actually really insert themselves and to exert the moral bully pulpit and all the things that you can actually do at the United Nations. So my question to you is, would a woman for the first time as Secretary General be able to do that?
0: To quote the current Secretary General Antonio Guterres, not after 80 years it's time for a woman. It has been time 20 years ago. It has been time even 80 years ago, because women are half of the world's population. We know if you include women in peace-building negotiations, peace treaties last longer. We know if you have equal representations in businesses, in your economy, economies grow stronger and better. We know that education raises if women are engaged. And this is why 2 years ago, all member states, it's a bit of a surprise, in unity called for strongly nominating women. And we have now even more women candidates because more applied in the last days. And therefore, this becomes also a question of credibility for the United Nations itself. So if they call in consensus for strongly nominating women, it will be really hard to explain afterwards why in a time of 2026 it was not possible again. And this lies really in the hands of the member states. And the General Assembly, at least more than 150 heads of states, made very clear in September in the general debate that they really want to see that the UN is standing up to its own principles, also by appointing the next Secretary General.
1: You've made your point. Annalena Baerbock, President of the UN General Assembly, thank you for being with us.
0: Thank you.
1: Stay with CNN. We'll be right back after the break.
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1: Now, in a world plagued by war, crises, and climate change, it's vulnerable communities that are hurt the most. Official UN figures show almost 118 million people are displaced. That is double the number since 2014. So this year's World Refugee Day, the International Rescue Committee is trying to raise awareness. Sepide Mouafi was born in a refugee camp in Germany after her family fled Iran following the revolution. And now she's an actress best known for her role in the hit series The Pit. She's also an ambassador for the IRC. And she joined me along with senior IRC official Shireen Ibrahim. Sepide and Shireen, welcome to the program.
2: Thank you for having us.
1: Let me start with you, Shireen. I want to get your reaction to what the EU has just legislated. The parliament there has approved the strictest ever migration law.

0: in decades this week. It apparently allows the EU countries to set up deportation centres outside the EU itself, sort of return hubs, they're calling it. Do you know what this is all about and what is your assessment of it?
1: So thank you, Christian. Obviously, we are still trying to understand the implications of these decisions. But we as the IRC call on governments, whether they are the US or within the European Union, to make sure that they preserve access to asylum and refugee resettlement programs. And people who seek that asylum or seek that resettlement opportunity have safe and dignified pathways to do so. Because what we are seeing is that people go to great lengths and risk their own lives to get to other shores. So that is important for the IRC, to make sure that asylum and refugee resettlement are safeguarded.
0: So just to continue, because there are millions of refugees who need to be settled. The UNHCR, Shireen, says that for the first time, though, in a decade, the total number of forcibly displaced people has declined. Do you buy that? I mean, declined, you know, over the last year.
1: So I think there is room for optimism, but we also have to see the nuance of these figures. UN figures are telling us that there are 118 million forcibly displaced people globally. Today, you know, as we look at 2026 numbers, we can celebrate that 14 million people have returned to their homes, so displacement figures are declining. However, on the flip side of that, Christian, you also have 14 million newly displaced people just this year alone as a result of new wars and shocks. So I would take that, obviously, that figure or that optimism and really dig into it a little bit more deeply. What we're feeling as humanitarian organizations, especially, as you know, I represent the International Rescue Committee, we're feeling that this doesn't feel optimistic. It doesn't feel like recovery. It feels like a revolving door, people returning, but more people being displaced. And unfortunately, the displacement experience takes much, much longer to resolve. So even though we have an optimism today, this number may see an increase in the very near future if wars and climate disasters continue.
0: We'll keep an eye on that. Let me turn to you, Sepide. You are now incredibly well known in the United States for many things, but on the back especially of The Pitt on HBO. But you also have been a refugee. You were apparently born in a refugee camp after your parents fled the Islamic Revolution of 1979. So talk to me about what you remember from that experience and why you decided to become a special ambassador for the IRC.
2: Well, Christian, my lens on the world was forged by how I entered it. My parents were both political activists in Iran fighting for democracy. My father was actually imprisoned under the reign of the Shah. And then after the Islamic Revolution, with the rise of the Islamic Republic, as you know, repression became much more brutal. Many of my parents' friends were imprisoned, executed, and yet they continued their activism until they were forced to flee. They left their home with nothing more than a suitcase and my older sister in hand and fled to Turkey, where they sought asylum, and then lived across refugee camps in Germany. At the time, it was East and West Germany, and I was born in Regensburg in a refugee camp. And so I was still a baby when we came to the United States and were ultimately granted asylum. But I have lived with the stories and the journey of my parents and the pain of displacement and exile my whole life. And this has fueled my advocacy work and my work as an artist. I simply can't separate my parents' story and our journey to the United States from the 118 million displaced people around the world and their stories. And so I've been a longtime admirer of the work that the International Rescue Committee does. I started by donating in high school whatever small amount I could. And then about 7 years ago, they invited me to be an ambassador Ambassador, where I help amplify the incredible

0: work that they do to help refugees and displaced people around the world survive, recover, and rebuild their lives.
1: So could I ask you, because I know that for the IRC, you have visited the Za'atari refugee camp for Syrians that is in Jordan. And even with the fall of Assad and so many people already gone back, there are still many, many thousands of people still there. But did this experience you've just told me about, did it inform your role in the pit? You play in the pit in the second season, Dr. Bahram al-Hashimi. And before you come to the pit, your story is that you worked with Doctors Without Borders in Afghanistan. So the whole humanitarian landscape where you would have met, all these people who we're talking about right now, refugees and the most vulnerable.
0: Yes, absolutely. I mean, some of the people, even before the pit, some of the people that I admire most and who I'm lucky enough to call my friends are humanitarian aid workers and humanitarian doctors who work in conflict zones. And so for me, it was about absorbing as much information and experience that I could from my friends and people that I spoke to understand, what kind of person it takes to leave your life, to leave your family and the comfort of your home, and really just go to an unfamiliar place and an unknown place and risk your life to help where help is needed most. I mean, it takes a particular kind of person, character, to do such selfless acts, to go to places like Gaza and Lebanon and Afghanistan, someplace that my character served, and go to these areas where, in some cases, entire cities are seemingly one continuous emergency department, where resources are scarce and the need is overwhelming. And something that moved me that I layered into this character was that across the board, anyone who I've talked to or anybody who I've seen or read speak when they come back from having been deployed talks about, despite the horror, despite the destruction and death, they would go back in a heartbeat, because even in the depths of darkness, they witness these extraordinary acts of courage and solidarity and generosity. And so for me, it was so important for this character to hold the voices of her colleagues that she's left behind, to hold their practice in her own practice. And I think this detail gives a specific gravity to this character in the world of the pit.
1: Mm-hmm. I mean, Shireen, to have somebody like Sepideh being an ambassador and an advocate must actually help you, right? Because we know this whole global fatigue and, with one thing after the other in terms of global crises, some of these really important stories get very short shrift.
2: Absolutely. Absolutely. And I wanted to bring to this conversation, the voice of another displaced person, a refugee that I'd recently met, Christian. And she spoke about very similar sentiments to what Sepideh was talking about. She expressed to me that she felt that her life had been uprooted, that her future and that of her children had been jeopardized, that her protections had been compromised, that everything was quite, felt quite unknown. And the only thing that sort of helped her and her family, survive this displacement experience was the solidarity and the empathy and the compassion that comes with this experience. So it does take a lot of solidarity to come to address these experiences. And I'm very thrilled that Sepideh does the work and calls for the change that we need to see in this world of massive crisis.
1: Yeah. And again, I'm just going to say it. I don't know whether you would, but we live in a world where refugees and migrants are some of the most pushed back against communities right now. Everywhere you look, in Europe, the United States, everywhere, nobody has a soft spot for refugees. And this Iran war has exacerbated the issue of displaced. I think so has the war on Lebanon. I just want to play you, Shireen, a soundbite from an elderly man who saw his entire home and possessions destroyed in the city of Tyre. Here, take a listen to him.
3: I wanted to go and see the house. I swear to God, by my children's lives, I went on foot from here to Tyre. When I saw the scene, I started to cry. I'm telling you, I couldn't.

0: You couldn't even look at a single room. It was dark from the soot. We had a shop with millions worth of goods. It is all gone. Not a single lira is left. Yes, indeed. Thank God. Thank God my children remained safe and we were not hurt.
1: I mean, it is just extraordinary. This man was actually 90 years old. Just briefly, Shireen, tell me the state of what's happening in Lebanon. I was just there recently, but you were there in March actually seeing this particular crisis. And what's become of people displaced by the war in Iran?
2: Well, a couple of things. In Lebanon itself, you know, we have and you've experienced it, over 1.2 million people displaced since the latest escalations of March the 2nd. Many of these people are displaced into locations that, you know, are unforgiving, sometimes unwelcoming. There are, you know, over 700 collective shelters, but they are only housing a fraction of the people who are displaced.
1: Let's talk to Sepide, because really importantly, I mean, look, you're in the United States. Right now, there is, according to CNN, maybe some plan afoot to strip some 250 American migrants immigrants of their U.S. citizenship. And, you know, the word alien is used. I think you yourself were teased or bullied by the fact that as a foreigner, you were an alien somehow. And the White House uses that now as its own sort of weird memes on its website. So the atmosphere around migration and refugees, particularly through your own experience in the United States.
3: I mean, it's overwhelming as somebody who's has close proximity to a lived experience and somebody who's bearing witness. My experience at, for example, you mentioned Zaatari refugee camp. The people that I met, I mean, a refugee camp is meant to be a temporary settlement, an emergency shelter. And I met so many people who had lived there for years and years. Women, mothers who had given birth in the camp and whose children were now 9, 10, 11 years old. I mean, 50% of the camp was children. And it's the international community's fault. We are to blame because we have turned our backs and we have rejected and refugees are stigmatized. But I will say that despite this reality, these people at Zaatari have taken a plot of land in the middle of the desert in Jordan and blossomed life there. What was once a tent settlement turned into a bustling city, bustling with life. I met artists there who invited me into their creative process. I met health clinic managers. Khulud Al-Ghamasa and Mohammed Jokhadar was the artist who gave me a tour of the facilities. And I met budding entrepreneurs and students and educators and many of the IRC staff who are working there are refugees themselves and are supporting and servicing the communities that they are from. And so while I was deeply moved, I was also disturbed because, you know, the best refugee camp is a camp that doesn't need to exist. And it is incumbent upon all of us to do everything we can to find safe pathways for people to return home, if that's possible. And if not, to resettle them and to with welcome open arms into our country. And that's where the IRC's work comes into play, that they not only do invaluable work on the ground, providing life-saving aid and resources and care, but also helping refugees resettle. And this is why I'm so committed to the organization, because they not only help displaced people, you know, change their story in the media, they help them resettle and rebuild their lives and thrive in their lives. So their work is more important than ever right now.
1: Sepide, thank you so much indeed. And of course, we thank Shireen Ibrahim as well. I just think it's so moving to hear you talk about all those, I mean, professionals. They've become professionals in their thriving, what used to be a tent city in Amman. And we tend to forget that they're so rich in human resources and potential. And I think it's really great that you've been able to highlight that. So thank you so much indeed for joining us.
3: Thank you so much, Christiane. It's my pleasure. Thank you.
2: Thank you, Christiane.
1: We'll be right back after this short break.
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4: Race in America. 100 years ago, two black brothers from New Orleans were separated by the harsh reality of the Jim Crow laws. One lived as a black man in Louisiana. The other, with lighter skin, moved to Chicago, passing as white. Journalist Susan Solney uncovered this story by tracing her own ancestry, and she joins Michelle Martin to discuss the legacy of this long-buried family secret.
5: Thanks, Christiane. Susan Solney, thank you so much for talking with us.
6: Thank you for having me.
5: And I understand that you are joining us from a very meaningful and very beautiful location. Where are you?
6: I'm in the Lower Garden District of New Orleans. I'm on Britannia Street, inside the home, believe it or not, of my great-great-grandfather, Colonel Joseph H. DeGrange.
5: Amazing, amazing. And one of the reasons this is amazing is that your article begins with a family mystery, and it ends with a family reunion. So, but before we get to that,
6: the reunion was right here,
5: was
6: in
5: right
6: this
5: there
6: house.
5: In that house. So, let me start with what was the mystery.
6: Well, my grandfather and his brother spent time in an orphanage in New Orleans in the 1910s, and it was a pretty grim existence. They aged out of the orphanage at a time of harsh segregation in the South, and one of the brothers, Edward, who was just a few shades lighter than my grandfather, George, decided to take a chance on a better life in Chicago as a white man. And his skin color allowed him to do that. My grandfather, being just a shade or two darker, didn't make that choice. I don't know if he wanted to or chose not to, but the reality is he stayed in New Orleans and lived as a black man. So what we have from that point are parallel lives of one brother living in New Orleans and having children and grandchildren, and one brother living as white in Chicago and having children and grandchildren. We have a very neat 100-year arc to look at. So that Edward left the family and passed for white in another city, that was the secret. That was the secret that I've known since I was a little girl and we were taught not to talk about.
5: That's so, I have so many questions. How did this come up when you were a child?
6: Well, my grandfather still loved his brother, and I think he wished him the best in life. And if Edward thought that this was his opportunity to go chase the American dream, George wanted him to do it. George was a protective older brother, and he wanted us to protect Edward by not talking about it, because there was tremendous amount of risk involved. And we're talking about a time when a man, a black man, found to be posing as white, could face enormous violence, mob violence, perhaps even lynching. He could be accused of race fraud, lose his job, lose his home. So in my grandfather's time, this secret was truly life and death. And he passed that sense onto his children, who knew that their uncle passed, but that they weren't to talk about it. And then my parents' generation passed it on to me and my cousins, of which there are 30. So, yes, George created a really big family.
5: He may not have been rich in possessions.

0: actions, but he was rich in love.
1: Right. We see that both brothers were able to create things from scratch. In Edward's case, there was a smooth trajectory to the middle class, and home ownership and buying a car. And the children went to college. Some went on to law school. Everyone had a nice amount of success and achievement, comfortable lifestyle, summers on Lake Michigan. In George's case, now remember, same upbringing of these boys, just a few shades apart in color, George didn't have those opportunities in New Orleans. George couldn't find work except as a bricklayer, and he laid bricks until he retired. He was living in poverty for quite a lot of time during the Depression, and I've heard stories about how he burned his own furniture for firewood when it was cold, or how he would go look for food that had fallen off of cargo ships unloading at the Mississippi River docks. And this was a man who had a good amount of intelligence and ambition, but you can see how race plays out across time, across families. And that's what I was hoping this article would show, that, you know, we know passing happened as a historical fact, but what was the emotional toll, the psychological toll, and how did the pain morph and mutate over generations? That's what I was hoping my story would show, to add to the conversation, to see the real lived experiences of an actual family going through this, black and white, North and South.
0: But the immediate spark, as I understand it, was Pope Leo, the first American pope. His family had Creole roots in New Orleans. And how did that make you kind of think differently about your family, or did it?
1: It did. I remember when the American Pope was announced and the amount of excitement I saw in the media all across the country. And then later that night, for it to be confirmed by a local historian here in New Orleans and also the Archdiocese of New Orleans, that in fact, Pope Leo's maternal grandparents lived in the 7th Ward of New Orleans. This is a historic center of Afro-Creole culture, and that they identified as Black and mulatto while here, but then as lived as a white family in Chicago, it sort of felt like the quiet part of so many Creole family histories was just said out loud. And I thought I could help explain not the Pope's story in particular, but the circumstances of the time that might lead someone to make a decision that way.
0: Let's go back to where you are. That is a grand house.
1: Yes.
0: How is it that your grandfather's were living in poverty if their grandfather lived in that house? What's the story there?
1: That's a really great question, and that's the crux of it all. So this house was built in the mid-1800s, and the owner, my great-great-grandfather, used enslaved labor to build wealth and was someone who fought for the South in the Civil War. And he had really strong and certain ideas about the separation of the races. His son thought differently. And his son, my great-grandfather Ned, ended up having a very open relationship with a Black woman in the city who lived just a few miles away in Treme, which is, you know, the historic heart of Creole culture. I would say a lot of white men at the time had second families or secret families, but what was different about this relationship is that Ned and Minerva lived openly. Ned was different for his time, and I've tried to figure out why. And I think that maybe some of his formative years were during Reconstruction, and maybe he had a more optimistic spirit about what the future was going to be like for African Americans. Maybe he thought it would be easier over the long run than indeed it turned out to be. But long story short, Ned and his father had a falling out over this, because you can imagine a Confederate veteran son who is openly living and having children with a Black woman. The colonel who lived here in this house did not approve. And so when the children's mother died young and Ned found himself alone with those children, my great-great-grandfather, who lived here in 8,000 square feet of space, did not take them in. And that's how they ended up in an orphanage called the LaFawn Asylum for colored boys.
0: So how did Edward wind up getting to Chicago? How did that happen?
1: I think Edward, through his father, had some exposure to the white world and probably picked up on how to pretend to be a part of it. And with his

0: light complexion. I think one day in his late teens or early 20s, he decided there's nothing for me in New Orleans. No parents, no money, no job opportunities, not much education. I haven't interviewed him since he died in the 1970s, but I'm imagining that he had to make a very hard choice between family and survival, and he chose survival. And I don't know as well whether my grandfather was upset about this or distraught or supported it, but however he felt, in the end, he decided to keep the secret and wish for the best for his brother.
1: So let's fast forward. You always knew that you had this ancestor who passé blanc, right? You weren't really sure how the, for want of a better term, I'll call it the white branch of the family, would react to your queries. What were you anxious about or worried about?
0: I think there are a lot of things. I think my grandfather's voice was still in the back of my, it was in my ear somewhere saying, we just leave well enough alone. For what reason? Just leave things alone. And so I was going against my grandfather's wishes. So just personally, as a granddaughter who's somewhat obedient, somewhat, I knew I was doing something that Grandpa George might not have approved of, right? And then there's the fact that 20 years or so ago, I lived in Chicago and I could have reached out to them. But yeah, think of the amount of racial animus in our country right now and the polarization and the fact that hate crimes based on race are rising and not going down. I remember thinking, maybe this is something I just don't want to touch. I prioritized it now for a whole host of different reasons that have to do with, you know, being more mature myself and dropping those assumptions about how the other side would react. And also, I thought we're in a society now that is so deeply connected online and in every other way, it's hard to keep a secret these days. I had a feeling that I'd be giving them information that maybe they already knew or at least had an inkling of. And sure enough, that turned out to be the case.
1: So how did you go about finding them? And, you know, of course, here's the big reveal. How did they react when you reached out?
0: Right. Well, I had a good amount of research help. And I thank the New York Times for that. So we used all sorts of ancestry tools. And beyond that, I looked for obituaries. I looked on social media. We looked in old newspapers. There was a lot written in ancient French in New Orleans. We just tried to gather every bit of information we could about my grandparents and great grandparents and their descendants. And then it just came down to the very gentle reaching out and just hoping for the best. And I reached out with short messages either over social media or, you know, if I found an email address or maybe in a search, we'd come up with a phone number. But I broke through, I say, first with one cousin. Her name is Christine. And I got such a positive reaction from her. I was really encouraged to keep going. As soon as she saw the message, she wrote back like something to the effect of, oh, hey, yes, of course, I would love to. When can we talk? And then through Christine, I found out that she had longstanding questions that she wanted answered. And she said, Cousin Lauren feels this way too. And Cousin Lauren feels this way too. And so through one person, I learned of other people and I just slowly made my way through the family tree, introducing myself as someone who shared a common ancestor and also pointing out pretty quickly that I was a writer and reporter and that I'd want to share our story.
1: When you first encountered some of the family members, when you all first met each other, there were tears.
0: Oh, yes.
1: There were tears.
0: Yes.
1: Say more about that.
0: When Edward left Louisiana and New Orleans, he left his culture. He left his kinship ties. He carried a secret along with his wife. She was also a very light complexioned Creole from Louisiana who was passing in Chicago as a white woman. So the two of them were bonded by their cover stories. And I think they must have lived with quite a bit of isolation because of fear. If you get too close to someone, maybe they'll figure something out. So one thing Christine described to me was always wanting extended family and wanting to know more about where they came from and who their grandparents were and things like that. And they didn't have that sense that I grew up with in New Orleans of an enormous sprawling family and very clear lineage. And I think they

0: wanted that. And when you long for that all your life, and then one day it's finally explained to you why you didn't have it, and then you have it because we were all there with open arms, I think the emotion of it was just overwhelming to them.
1: Does anyone not feel that way?
0: It's a totally understandable and legitimate question. I think anger is among the responses that a person could have, especially in the past, right? Why him and not us? And was it a selfish and escapist thing to do? I think when I was a little girl and I first heard the story of the man in the picture who left the family, say I'm like 8, 9, or 10, I thought, what, we weren't good enough for him? Why did he leave? And I may have had these feelings that were anger, but I didn't understand everything then. As I grew up, I understood more and I can see him as a fuller person and with a lot of empathy. And now, of course, I totally understand that he was stuck in a terrible system that forced hard choices on people who I'm sure would have rather do other things with their lives. But the system of judging people along color lines and then meting out opportunity along those lines is illogical, absurd, and completely arbitrary. And that's what I want to show with this family story, and what I'd hope, that the story gives us an opportunity to think deeply about our own racial history in this country and how it plays out in families across time.
1: Susan Solly, thank you so much for talking with us.
0: My pleasure, Michelle. Thank you.
2: And finally, hammering home the resilience of Ukrainians, literally, workers began repairs to the roof of the Pechersk Lavru Monastery in Kyiv after it was badly damaged in a major attack by Russia on Monday. Now, Putin has long positioned himself as a defender of Christianity. But this Ukrainian cathedral complex is a UNESCO World Heritage Site which traces its roots all the way back almost 1,000 years. The rush to repair it demonstrates one more time Ukraine will not allow Putin to break its will. And that's it for now. Thanks for watching and goodbye from London.
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3: If you take a trip to the northwest of Namibia, an arid region of southern Africa where sandy desert and rocky mountains dominate the landscape, you may come across an unexpected sight. These desert-adapted elephants are actually African savanna elephants that have developed distinct skills to help them live here. They're only one of two desert-dwelling populations in the world. In this part of the country, there are 22 elephants from three different herds that roam freely. This according to Herman Kasaana, an elephant guardian who works for the conservation and volunteer project Elephant-Human Relations Aid.
4: The elephant can smell water a little bit far deeper under the ground. And they're also so clever and smart. That is how the elephant know how to survive in a desert area.

A very warm welcome to the show, everyone. I'm Isa Suarez. Tonight, hours after escalation, Lebanon has a ceasefire being renewed. We're hearing Israel and Hezbollah have agreed to stop fighting. And you've probably never seen this man before, but take a look at him. Next week, Andy Burnham may be introduced as a new British Prime Minister. And there's something in the water, the reflecting pool water in front of Washington's Lincoln Memorial. We will, of course, explain it all. But first tonight, a new ceasefire between Israel and Hezbollah is now in place after the war in Lebanon threatening to derail a U.S.-Iranian peace deal almost before the ink had even dried. Talks between the U.S. and Iran were supposed to begin in Switzerland today, with Vice President J.D. Vance leading the Trump administration's delegation. But they were postponed as mediators scrambled behind the scenes to secure that Lebanon truce. Well, earlier in the day, Israel carried out blistering strikes on Lebanon. Lebanese health officials say at least 47 people were killed, including women and children. Israel was responding to a Hezbollah attack that killed four Israeli soldiers operating in Lebanon. The big question now is whether this fragile truce will hold. The IDF says it will remain in southern Lebanon and will continue to respond to Hezbollah threats. But a diplomat tells CNN that Iran wants guarantees the Lebanon war will end before it begins detailed talks with U.S. over a 14-point peace plan. We'll speak to our international diplomatic editor, Nick Robertson, in just a moment, who is in Switzerland. But first, I want to take you to Kevin Lipp.

0: at the White House and Aaron Liebman, as you can see there, in Jerusalem. So, Kevin, let me go to you first. Is it clear to you why what the White House is saying in terms of why the planned talks in Switzerland with the VP were called off? Is it to do with Hezbollah, with Lebanon? And where does this leave, then, this agreement?
1: I think, you know, White House officials were ready to go, essentially, last evening. They had the plane fired up over at Joint Base Andrews, but it became clear to them that the Iranians would not be coming, at least today, because of this, exchange of fire inside of Lebanon. And so that was the point at which they decided to keep the vice president in Washington and essentially allow this to play out before he got on a plane to head to Switzerland. Now, they do say that he's ready to go at the quote, first available opportunity. And I do think, you know, he and President Trump have every reason to try and get these talks going. You know, the issues that they are set to discuss on enrichment, on the nuclear program, all of the very difficult problems that they weren't able to resolve in the first round of discussions that led to this memorandum of understanding are the items that the president is going to need to secure if this deal is to be considered a success. Because in Washington right now, it very much is not. The president's, even his own supporters, are calling this a capitulation, saying that it concedes too much to Iran. And so the president has the interest to try and get some of these nuclear issues resolved. And that is why I think Vice President Vance is quite eager to get to Switzerland or wherever they decide to convene these discussions to start this 60-day period. All of this, I think, just underscores how fragile this memorandum of understanding actually is. You know, the very first paragraph says that there will be a cessation of the hostilities, including in Lebanon. But obviously, Israel is not a signatory to the document. And so a lot of it really rests on the president's ability to control Benjamin Netanyahu, which at this point it's not clear he has the ability to do that. And so I think there's still a lot of questions about when these talks will take place, but there is an imperative, I think, on both sides to see them up and running.
0: Yeah, let me go. You mentioned Prime Minister Netanyahu. Let me go to Oren, who is in Israel for us. And Oren, sources have been telling us that a ceasefire is in place between Hezbollah and Israel. You and I have spoken about this. We've seen previous ceasefires before. They didn't really hold. But I'm now seeing that Israel, this is an Israeli ambassador to the U.S., saying in a statement on social media in the last few moments that Israel remains firmly committed to an immediate ceasefire. Give us just speak to the tensions we have seen, as well as the rhetoric.
2: Well, the effectively the vow, the promise we just saw from Ambassador Yehia Leiter, Israel's ambassador to the United States, is very similar to a statement we saw from Hezbollah earlier in the day, effectively saying, if the other side keeps the ceasefire, we'll hold it as well. And that's kind of where we are right now. The ceasefire itself is only a few hours old at this point. And as you pointed out, Issa, we have seen so many of these earlier this month, in April, November 2024, and they fall apart pretty quickly when you see what's happening on the ground. It's possible that happens again. It is worth pointing out that it does seem like the U.S. and President Donald Trump once again set a boundary around what Israel was able to do and how far Prime Minister Benjamin Netanyahu could go. Four Israeli soldiers killed is one of the deadliest incidents for Israel in southern Lebanon since the start of the war. And yet we didn't see strikes on Beirut. We did, obviously, in southern Lebanon, in the Bekaa Valley. The Lebanese Ministry of Health says at least 47 were killed. So these are pretty serious, major strikes, but not in Beirut. So there is certainly some influence, some pressure here that Trump is able to exert. And it's also worth noting that Iran is able to exert this pressure. How? Well, they say they're not going to attend the talks, and that 60-day window for negotiations goes nowhere without Trump forcing Israel to a ceasefire in Lebanon. And that's where we stand right now. Iran is able, through Trump, to pressure Israel. And that creates a very difficult dynamic, knowing full well that an escalation in Lebanon risks the talks themselves. So the ceasefire, only a few hours old now, seems to be holding from what we're seeing, but we've seen these fall apart fast. It becomes largely a question of how much pressure is Trump willing to put on Netanyahu? How willing is Netanyahu to fight back against that? So far, it seems like not very much. He knows he needs Trump, especially with an election coming up. But it is a difficult diplomatic problem in and of itself, and that's apart from very difficult negotiations between the U.S. and Iran. And Issa, the last thing I'll point out is next week, the U.S. is set to host a

0: another round of talks between Israel and Lebanon to try to get that process moving forward.
1: Yeah, interesting to see how Netanyahu is going to thread this needle, right, with the pressure from President Trump and also the domestic pressures that you and I have discussed at great length that we'll get to with Gideon Levy in just a moment. Let me go to Nick. Do we have Nick Robertson? I think he's in Zurich. We do. Oh, fantastic. Let me bring in Nick. Nick, just add into this conversation that we're just having right there with Kevin Liptak and with Oren. Just give us a sense of the of what you're hearing from the Iranian side, because if we heard from Kevin, we heard from Oren. This was supposed to be a meeting where you are supposed to kickstart the 60-day negotiating period. What are the Iranians, what is the Pakistan mediators, what are they telling you? And where does this go from here, critically?
2: Yeah, look, I think if we take a sort of a slight step back and try to take the big picture and the arc of these talks, they're troubled. They've been troubled over the Lebanon issue. I mean, I think what has struck me is not that Iran decided not to come because of the uptick of strikes, Israel strikes against Hezbollah, Hezbollah's attacks against the IDF, deadly attacks, not because they didn't come because of that reason, but how quickly it appears diplomatically that both sides have been able to patch this up, apparently, with this ceasefire agreement. I think it speaks to the level of diplomatic pressure put behind the scenes by the Qataris, by the Pakistani mediators as well, likely, to get the Iranians to get back to the table or get to the table, and also the pressure that the White House is prepared to put on Prime Minister Benjamin Netanyahu, as Oren was speaking about. So that pressure coming into play speedily, but hardly surprising because everyone knows this is the difficult, Lebanon is the tough issue. Lebanon is the thing that has so many fault lines on it, so many potential reasons and ways to kind of offset and deviate the sort of bigger peace plan here between the US and Israel, that there's a lot of tension play to it. So I think the speed with which that's been put back together augurs well to get the talks going sooner rather than later, but also speaks to the fact that anything this complex and difficult put together in haste, ceasefire between Israel and Hezbollah, put together that quickly, is probably not going to stand the test of time over the longer term. But if it's enough to get the sides in the negotiating room talking, that would be a positive. Tomorrow, 58 days left on the clock to make progress on the MOU.
1: Nick Robertson for us there. Our thanks to Oren Lieberman as well as Kevin Liptak. Thank you very much. We're going to stay with this conversation. I'm pleased to have with us Gideon Levy. He's a columnist with the Haaretz newspaper and a former advisor, Shimon Peres, a well-known face here on the show. Gideon, welcome back to the show. You heard there from my colleagues, Nick, Oren and Kevin, to give them their perspective, where things stand. I'm not sure if you heard that our sources telling us that Israel and Hezbollah have agreed to renew a ceasefire, though a spokesperson for the IDF actually refused to acknowledge a ceasefire in a briefing today. Though in the last few minutes, I have to say, Israel has said, the Israeli ambassador to the U.S. has said that Israel's firmly committed to a ceasefire in Lebanon. So just your take, how do you read it? Because, I mean, Nick Robertson saying that perhaps it won't stand the test of time. Your thoughts?
3: I totally agree with Nick, and even more than this. Let me, Issa, be very clear. As long as the Israeli troops are inside Lebanon, the friction between Israel and Hezbollah will lead to more violations of the ceasefire within hours or maximum within days. Don't expect any other reality. Even if both parties promise on the name of God that they will not violate the ceasefire, this friction, this Israeli occupation of southern Lebanon cannot guarantee stability. And therefore, I'm quite surprised that it is so important for the United States, and it is important for the United States to get to an agreement with the Iranians. He should have insisted on withdrawal of the Israeli troops. Now, add to this is the fact that Benjamin Netanyahu, let's say it in a soft way, is not extremely interested that the Americans will get it. So he will not do more than keep the ceasefire. So altogether, we are facing a commitment, I don't see how the sort without
1: Gideon, Gideon, sorry to interrupt.
3: Sure.
1: We, sorry to interrupt. The connection isn't great. The connection isn't great. We're going to try and fix this and call you back to see if we can fix the connection because there's not much clarity on that. So stick with us. We are going to try and fix it behind the scenes, but we are going to continue the show. Let me go to David Goldman, I think, because staying with the Strait of Hormuz, staying with the war in Iran, we

0: is to be very clear, as long as the Israeli troops are inside Lebanon, the friction between Israel and Hezbollah will lead to more violations of the ceasefire within hours or maximum within days. Don't expect any other reality. Even if both parties promise on the name of God that they will not violate the ceasefire, this friction, this Israeli occupation of southern Lebanon cannot remain, cannot guarantee stability. And therefore, I'm quite surprised that it is so important for the United States, and it is important for the United States to get to an agreement with the Iranians, he should have insisted on withdrawal of the Israeli troops. Now, add to this is the fact that Benjamin Netanyahu, let's say it in a soft way, is not extremely interested that the Americans will get an agreement with him. So he will not do more than keep the ceasefire. So altogether, we are facing a great bridge. I don't see how to solve without
1: Gideon, sorry to interrupt.
0: Sure.
1: The connection isn't great. We're going to try and fix this and call you back to see if we can fix the connection because there's not much clarity on that. So stick with us. We are going to try and fix it behind the scenes, but we are going to continue the show. Let me go to David Goldman, I think, because staying with the Strait of Hormuz, staying with the war in Iran, we have seen 25 ships or so, right? 25 ships crossing in the Strait of Hormuz on Thursday. And I think that's the most since April, right? But that's still far fewer than the 100 plus that used to transit that crucial waterway. So talk to us about the oil, because we've seen so much of the oil's bottled up for 4 months, right? Global supplies have been at crisis point. Commodity tracking firm Kpler says it is 1.15 billion barrels of oil have gone missing from the markets. And

0: Ice Cube's Big Three is back. The most physical, fierce, and competitive basketball league on earth returns to CBS this Saturday. Three-time Big Three MVP ISO Joe Johnson and the reloaded Detroit Amps battle two-time Big Three championship coach Steven Jackson's DMV trilogy, followed by Big Three's most intense rivalry. Defending champions Miami 305 and Michael Beasley chasing his third straight MVP take on Dwight Howard, coach Nick Young, and the LA Riot. Watch Big Three Saturday, 4 p.m. Eastern, 1 p.m. Pacific on CBS. 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
2: You've seen 25 ships or so, right? 25 ships crossing in the Strait of Hormuz on Thursday. And I think that's the most since April, right? But that's still far fewer than the 100-plus that used to transit that crucial waterway. So talk to us about the oil, because we've seen so much of the oil's bottled up for 4 months, right? Global supplies have been at crisis point. Commodity tracking firm Kpler says it is 1.15 billion barrels of oil have gone missing from the markets. And reality check, not a quick way to replace it. So, David, good to see you. He's a senior CNN's business senior reporter. Talk us through. You've been tracking this. Strait is open. That's, you know, really good news. But there's a knock-on effect, right? Speak to that.
3: Yeah. I mean, you just said it perfectly, so I don't know that I need to do my segment now, but I'll talk a little bit more about it. I mean, 1.15 billion barrels is a lot of oil. It is a ton of oil. That's what has happened in the past 4 months. How big of a deal is that? Well, it's bedlam, according to President Trump. He said that in about 4 weeks, we would run out of oil. So what is actually happening here and how significant is this? Well, the strategic petroleum reserves, those are what we use for emergency oil. Well, over the course of the past 4 months, we have gone down to the lowest levels globally since 1990. Here in the United States, that is the lowest since 1983. That's the year that I was born, when they were filling the Strategic Petroleum Reserve. And that puts us in a precarious spot, because if something happens like a hurricane or the war resumes, we are almost out of emergency oil. But it's not just the emergency stockpiles, it's also the commercial stockpiles, as you mentioned. Look at Cushing, Oklahoma. That's the pipeline crossroads of the United States. That's where all the oil is shipped into and then out of. It has a capacity, a pretty big capacity, of 75 million barrels. But look where we are right now. 20 million barrels, and that is at the operational low, right? What does that mean? It's like when you go to an urn, you're trying to get coffee out of it, you hit the spigot and nothing comes out, so you got to kind of tip it toward you a little bit to get that sludge out from the bottom. That is my nightmare, by the way. But it is also really bad when it happens in the oil market, because you can't force the oil through the pipelines. Okay, so now that the Strait of Hormuz is reopened, problem solved, right? Well, not so fast, because here is all the stuff that needs to happen first. First of all, you got to get these tankers out of the Strait of Hormuz. And then if you want to get the tankers back in, you have to de-mine the strait. That's going to take about a month. There's a ton of mines in the strait right now, leaving two channels to get in and out, not enough space to get the tankers in. Once the empty tankers come in and then go out again, then the Middle East can start producing the oil again, putting it on tankers to get it out of the strait. But that is a long process. This is about 3 to 4 months of work. And so what does it mean? Well, we talked about 1.15 billion barrels. The IEA, that's the International Energy Agency, says that we're going to be supplying a ton of oil in the next several months. 5 million barrels means 230 days to get back that 1.15 billion barrels. You said it is not looking like it's going to happen anytime soon.
2: Wow. Yeah. And there's another element in this. We don't have to talk about that today. There's not much time. It's a question of confidence, right? How much confidence do they have in actually moving through the straits, given the state of this memorandum of understanding? Appreciate it, David Goldman there. Thank you very much.
3: Thank you.
2: I promise you, we

0: We're going to try and fix Gideon Levy's audio. He's back with us. He's a columnist with the Haaretz newspaper, former advisor Shimon Peres. We were speaking to him before the break. Hopefully we fixed it now, Gideon. You were saying to me, and correct me if I misheard you, you were saying there's never going to be, there won't be a ceasefire or an agreement on this memorandum of understanding until the IDF leaves Lebanon. So how do you see this? Because I was looking at the first article of the memorandum of understanding, and I think Lebanon's mentioned something like three times, Gideon. Can, if Netanyahu won't accept this for whatever reason at home domestically, can Trump force him? Just speak to the position he's in right now.
1: Nothing is easier than this. I mean, Trump has to be devoted enough because Israel and Netanyahu in person are not in a position to say no to Donald Trump. Netanyahu is now in his weakest point domestically, and he's banned by the entire world. And Israel is not in a position. He was so right the other night, Vice President Vance, when he said, Donald Trump is your only friend right now in the entire world. You cannot say no to your only friend. And therefore, if we want to see this agreement really becoming to a new reality, Israel must leave the southern Lebanon. Now, there's no purpose of staying there. We tried it so many times in the past, and it didn't bring any security. Only an agreement can, if at all, bring some kind of security to the people of northern Israel. And therefore, if I would have been the Israeli prime minister, I would have done it by my own initiative. That's my contribution for peace. We are withdrawing for southern Lebanon in order to enable the best conditions for a new era.
0: I wonder then what you make of the recent public criticism, Gideon, that we've seen, or disagreements coming from President Trump and indeed from his administration. Let me read it out. The president said this week, I think they can do better with respect to Hezbollah. I'm not saying they shouldn't protect themselves. I'm saying when two drones are shot into the desert and dropped harmlessly, you don't have to knock down buildings in Beirut. They could have behaved better, and frankly, they could do a better job. VP Vice President Vance then went much further yesterday when he had to say this about Israeli cabinet ministers. Let me play it.
2: You've seen people within Bibi's cabinet who have come out and attacked the deal and in some ways very personally attacked the President of the United States. And I guess my message to them would be twofold. Number one, Donald J. Trump is the only head of state in the entire world who is sympathetic to the nation of Israel at this moment in time. And he happens to be the head of state of the world superpower. If I was in the cabinet of the Israeli government, I might not be attacking the only powerful ally that I have anywhere left in the entire world.
0: How are those words, Gideon, how is this slandered domestically?
1: Domestically, the feeling is that Israel was beaten and was defeated in this war. And here come the American expression to me. The feeling is that Israel has to start to reconnect with reality. And the reality is that Israel is a superpower. And the United States cannot continue to be in our little pocket forever and get all those billions of dollars away. The feeling should be.
0: Unfortunately, Gideon, I'm sorry. Well, unfortunately, we lost you halfway through that sentence. We have to fix the audio. But Gideon, as always, it was so good to have you on the show. Thank you very much indeed, Gideon Levy, joining us there. Thank you. We're going to try and fix that, obviously, for next time for you. Still to come right here tonight, has 0.1% of the British population decided the next British Prime Minister? The story of how an election in a small northern town could change everything. That is next.
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0: Welcome back. Albanian media report police have arrested 27 more people and charged them with public order offences. And this comes amid demonstrations that have been going on for almost a month now. They're protesting plans for a luxury resort to be built near protected wetlands known for their flamingos and a turtle nesting site. The project is backed by a Qatar-based company linked to Jared Kushner and the son-in-law of US President, of course, Donald Trump. It has escalated. We're now, what, the 20th day, I believe. These are live. Are these live images? These are live images coming to us now from Tirana in Albania. What started a protest over this Kushner Link project has now escalated with growing calls for Prime Minister Edi Rama to resign. And if you remember, just a few weeks ago, just taking you back slightly, Mr. Rama told me the project had not been approved. He said it on this show. He reiterated that same message on Thursday to my colleague Eleni Giokos, but confirmed the land for the development has been purchased. Have a listen.
1: Has the land been bought already by the investors?
2: Listen, don't go there because you remember me now that you are from CNN.
1: Yes,
2: and
1: no problem.
2: I hate to say that in this I've learned in the hard way that you are not an objective source, but you being Greek makes me feel in obligation to not go there. So yes, the land has been bought by the investors. Yes, it's a private land. Yes, an environmental impact assessment is ongoing. Yes, there is not yet a project being approved. Yes, there is not yet a building permission.
0: Well, the Albanian Prime Minister, as you heard there, referencing CNN and are reporting on the plans for a luxury resort in Albania. We've been showing you these protests right from the beginning, showing you live pictures right here on the show. Well, we stand by our reporting and we continue to ask the questions and we stand by the questions we ask. Well, one of Donald Trump's renovation projects around Washington, D.C. has turned into a major headache for the administration. The president spent more than $14 million to fix up the reflecting pool, saying he wanted the water to look as blue as the American flag. Instead, the water has turned green from algae, and it now appears the blue paint applied to the pool is peeling off and floating in the water. There you are, you see it. We get more now from CNN's Tom Foreman.
3: A lot of people are searching online for

0: reflecting pool, or maybe even the word green. Here's why. The reflecting pool here in Washington, D.C., along the National Mall between the Lincoln Memorial and the Washington Monument, underwent a $14 million renovation by the Trump administration to try to get it ready for 4th of July and the nation's 250th birthday. The problem is now some of the American flag blue sealant that was put on the bottom appears to be floating to the surface in some areas. And there has been this consistent problem of algae, which they're trying to deal with using what's called nanobubbler technology, which puts oxygen in the water to stop the formation of algae, and these sort of water vacuums to get the algae up off the floor of the reflecting pool altogether. Now, you may wonder, when you're searching for the words reflecting pool, what the company behind this renovation has to say about all that. We reached out to Eddie Wood, who owns Atlantic Industrial Coatings. That's the Virginia-based firm hired to renovate the reflecting pool. He said, when you look about these images of blue stuff coming up from the bottom, that there's not enough information looking at them to tell exactly what that is. But there's several things that we've got to address when we come back for maintenance, and anything like that will be addressed if it's a problem. Experts say a coating like that can be knocked loose by chemicals or maybe by the physical process here. They don't know either. They're sorting through it. But now, when you hear people talking about the reflecting pool, you're looped in.
1: Oh, thanks to Tom Foreman there. And still to come tonight, two presidential candidates, two starkly different visions for how to counter powerful drug cartels. Next, we head to Colombia, where voters face a crucial choice this weekend.
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0: This is CNN. Welcome back. For decades, Colombia has been seen fighting a seemingly never-ending drug war. In Sunday's presidential runoff, voters there will have to make a critical decision. Which candidate can put the country on the path toward what's proven to be a very elusive solution to that devastating problem? Stefano Pozzebon takes a closer look for you.
1: Colombia is at a crossroads between two different visions for how to put away half a century of violence and a far-right populist with Trump's backing who promises to go after criminal groups with all guns blazing. To understand Colombia's conflict, we joined a demining unit from the army. A legacy of decades of guerrilla warfare, Colombia is one of the countries most affected by landmines in the world. Last year, Colombia recorded 137 landmine incidents. Everyone working here must wear protective gear as a precaution. A deminer can clear only 10

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1: A legacy of decades of guerrilla warfare, Colombia is one of the countries most affected by landmines in the world.
2: Apenas arrancamos con el despeje, hace 8 días y ya encontramos uno.
1: Last year, Colombia recorded 137 landmine incidents. Everyone working here must wear protective gear as a precaution. A deminer can clear only 10 square meters of forest every day, and this unit has 37,000 to deal with in this location alone. A quick fuse, and the landmine is taken care of. In town, even the children learn about the landmines.
3: ¿Pero ustedes saben qué es el desminado humanitario?
4: Sí, señor.
1: The army sends instructors to primary schools every month to hold classes like this.
5: They're using puppets and videos and cartoons. It can all seem very funny, but actually the core of the lesson is that in this part of the world, touching or even poking with a stick a weird object can be very dangerous.
1: While landmines have been used in Colombia for decades, attacks have grown in recent years. The war on drugs and the violence stemming from it are at the core of this week's presidential election. Behind armored glass, far-right candidate Abelardo de la Espriella promises a new offensive, including joint operations with the US military. Colombia is the largest cocaine producer in the world, and production remains at record levels despite government efforts to replace coca with legitimate crops. Farmer Maria Peña says the state must support people like her, who started growing cocoa beans instead of coca.
6: We saw criminal actors entering our territory, and we didn't want to go back to the same violence as before. I bet against coca for my children.
1: Outgoing President Gustavo Petro tried a new approach to the war on drugs. Dubbed total peace, it meant engaging in negotiations with the insurgents rather than prosecution. 9,000 hectares of coca have been cleared in the last year, he claims, but many believe this is too little too late. If this strategy is so successful, why have the US criticized it? Was it a diplomatic defeat that you couldn't present this new plan to go beyond the war on drugs?
7: Cuando vino el cambio, la gobierno del presidente Trump decidió la desertificación.
8: The Trump administration decided to decertify Colombia because they saw cocoa crops explode. The beginning of my mandate and not my program in action.
1: This month, Trump endorsed De La Espriella, who has managed to turn this election into a vote on Petro's peace efforts. Colombians will decide whether to give him a strong mandate to resume the conflict or stick to peace negotiations with Petro's ally, Iván Cepeda. Teacher Karen Martinez, who sees the scars of war every day in a town surrounded by minefields, says that neither option convinces her. She has a dream of a Colombia free from conflict, but how to get there remains an open question.
9: Very important report there from Stefano Pozzaman, who joins us now from Bogota. So, Stefano, let's look ahead then to this election this Sunday, the most polarized election, of course, in Colombia in years. We saw Abelardo de la Espriella winning the first round. He could be, of course, one of those who wins come this weekend. If he does win, though, give us a sense what type of leader we expect him to be.
10: Yes, he's a Colombian, you rightly said, the Colombia pollsters are not allowed to publish the results of opinion polls in the week before the election. But the last time we were able to check on Saturday, Abelardo was leading on all polls with a percentage lead of between 4 and 8 percentage points. He really is poised to be the next president of this country. And when it comes to figuring out how Abelardo de la Espriella will rule, that remains an open question as well.

0: that we have known very little of how he intends to rule this country. He has never published a program, for example, or a platform, and he has really risen from almost the unknown in the last few months. So he doesn't have a majority in Congress, for example. So we expect that he will have to find an alliance with the traditional conservative or right-wing parties here in Colombia, who have been the backbone of the opposition to President Gustavo Petro. And in a way, he will rule similar to other Latin American leaders who have also sought Trump's support, the Milei of this world or the Bukele. But at the same time, brace for the unexpected. You can campaign being an ally of Donald Trump, but it doesn't mean that you're going to be with him throughout your presidency. Meloni's case this morning, for example, is there to show it, Isa.
1: Indeed, is a very clear example of that. Stefano Pozzebon there. Thank you very much indeed. And please be sure to join us on Monday. I'll be speaking with former Colombian President Juan Manuel Santos. We'll get the Nobel Peace Prize laureate's reaction to the election results from his country. In what many are calling Britain's most consequential by-election, Labour's Andy Burnham has won the Makerfield Parliament seat by more than 9,000 votes. The small town of Makerfield quickly became the centre of UK

0: Ice Cube's Big Three is back. The most physical, fierce, and competitive basketball league on earth returns to CBS this Saturday. Three-time Big Three MVP ISO Joe Johnson and the reloaded Detroit Amps battle two-time Big Three championship coach Steven Jackson's DMV trilogy, followed by Big Three's most intense rivalry. Defending champions Miami 305 and Michael Beasley chasing his third straight MVP take on Dwight Howard, coach Nick Young, and the LA Riot. Watch Big Three Saturday, 4 p.m. Eastern, 1 p.m. Pacific on CBS. 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
1: Being an ally of Donald Trump, but it doesn't mean that you're going to be with him throughout your presidency. Meloni's case this morning, for example, is there to show it, Isa?
2: Indeed, it's a very clear example of that. Stefano Pozzebon there. Thank you very much indeed. And please be sure to join us on Monday. I'll be speaking with former Colombian President Juan Manuel Santos. We'll get the Nobel Peace Prize laureate's reaction to the election results from his country. In what many are calling Britain's most consequential by-election, Labour's Andy Burnham has won the Makerfield Parliament seat by more than 9,000 votes. The small town of Makerfield quickly became the centre of UK politics after Burnham, Mayor of Greater Manchester, entered the race. The win opens the way for Burnham to challenge Keir Starmer for the country's premiership. The Prime Minister says if there's a contest, he will not step down without a fight. Our Claire Sebastian has more.
3: So 927.
4: Standing between a fox and a trash can, a surreal picture to end a five-week whirlwind campaign for Labour's Andy Burnham. The man who may now challenge British Prime Minister Keir Starmer for his job, making it clear he plans to shake things up.
5: Everyone knows that politics isn't working. Everyone can feel that the country isn't where it should be. Tonight could, just could, be the turning point.
4: The scale of that victory may now strengthen his case for change. Burnham secured 55% of the vote, a comfortable lead over Robert Kenyon of Nigel Farage's hard right Reform UK party, who came in second place with 35%. It was a campaign fought on the doorsteps of a collection of former coal mining towns in northwest England.
6: We're doing everything possible, we're not taking anything for granted.
4: Burnham, a former cabinet minister who has been the popular mayor of Greater Manchester for the best part of a decade, talked as little as possible on the campaign trail about his larger leadership ambition, focusing instead on local issues.
7: What really happened here is it was vote Burnham, get Starmer out.
4: Reform leader Farage admitting Friday he's disappointed in the result, his party beaten at its own game. Meanwhile, uncertainty ahead for Starmer and for Labour as Burnham plots his next move.
8: If there is a contest, just to be clear with you, then yes, I will run, I will stand, and I've said repeatedly, I'm not going to walk away from that.
4: Another battle may lie ahead for Burnham, but first, a victory lap.
9: The word Makerfield in the future must be known as a byword for the change that came to British politics.
10: Andy Burnham speaking to supporters at a local football club isn't directly addressing the big question, when and how he could challenge Keir Starmer's leadership. Instead, focusing on what the campaign now believes won it for them, that core message of hope and the promise of change. Claire Sebastian, CNN, in Ashton in Makerfield, England.
2: Lots ahead right here on World Refugee Day. The president of the International Rescue Committee joins me to discuss Ukraine and how it became Europe's greatest refugee crisis since World War II. That's after this very short break.
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0: Welcome back, everyone. From Syria to Sudan, Afghanistan, Ukraine, Myanmar, Gaza, and now Lebanon. These are just some of the countries where conflict, persecution, and humanitarian crises are forcing people from their homes and really into a life of uncertainty as a refugee or internally displaced person. Right now, the UN says nearly 118 million people worldwide are forcibly displaced. That roughly corresponds basically to the population, just for context, of Japan. And it's nearly double what it was 10 years ago. In Europe, in the past 4 years, the Ukraine war has created the largest and fastest displacement crisis since World War II. 6 million people have fled and millions more are displaced inside the country. While the International Rescue Committee is working across Ukraine to support refugees, I'm joined now by its president and CEO, David Miliband. He's been meeting with families living near the front lines, and he joins me, as you can see there, from Kyiv in Ukraine. David Miliband, welcome to the show. As we just said, and I know from my team, they pass on the message as well, that you have been meeting not only with the families, with the communities as well, who have been displaced by the war. Just share some of the stories that you've been hearing and really what struck you from their conversations.
1: Yes, I'm actually in Mykolaiv in the south of the country, southeast of Ukraine. You'll know that alongside Mykolaiv, there's an east-west corridor that stretches from Odessa in the west right through to Kherson in the east. And it's very important for us that we get as close to the front line as possible. There are people who've been trapped in their own homes for the last 4 years. I met some of them today. Their village was occupied for months by Russian troops. They were then chased out, but the damage is still there. And that damage is both physical in the buildings that remain bulldozed effectively by missiles, but also the invisible scars that come as soon as you ask any questions, because every family in Ukraine has lost someone, a brother, a husband, a son. And so the needs that we're trying to meet are very basic, to help people with basic healthcare, mobile healthcare, but also to address some of the less visible scars, the psychological health, the mental health, and also to help people cope with division, because many families have family members in Europe or even further afield.
0: And I imagine also, David, that, you know, many families now, as we've been reported, I've reported from Ukraine as well for months, have lived with displacement for years. How much of what you've seen is an immediate humanitarian emergency, and how much is it becoming a long-term displacement crisis?
1: Well, that's a very good point. And the answer is it's both, because there is acute short-term need. Just yesterday, I was meeting a man with his family who'd been who'd left Kherson. I mean, he was a builder. His house had been bombed once. He rebuilt it. It's now been bombed again. And he's left to head it west to greater safety. So he's in an acute situation. But of course, you're right that 4 years of war takes its toll. Europeans forget to remind people of this, but the Ukraine war has now gone on for longer than the First World War. And the long-term damage obviously means that problems accumulate both at an individual level and at a social level, because for cities and towns across the south and east of Ukraine, there is now a massive question about their future.
0: Yeah, and look, it's a story that we continue to bring to viewers' attention, but there are just so many crises, as you well know, David. And it extends, obviously, beyond these crises, beyond Ukraine. In Lebanon, as you've seen, we've been reporting on this daily, communities coping with conflict, economic collapse, and also large numbers also of displaced people. Just give us a sense of how concerned you are about the developments on the ground, where the situation it continues to be incredibly dire, just in the last 24 hours, despite this memorandum of understanding between the US and Iran.
1: Well, you're making another important point. We just published a report at the IRC called More Shocks, Fewer Shock Absorbers. And that's the way it feels on the ground. I was in Beirut myself 7 weeks ago, and families there were saying that they feared they would never be able to go home. And there's nothing worse than a ceasefire in which fire does not cease. And that's obviously the grave danger at the moment. And I think everyone wants this deal, whatever concerns they have about its content, to hold at the most basic level. And that's desperately important for Lebanon to hold its stability. Last year, it had a new government that was credible and authoritative and serious. And 2025 looked like it heralded a new start for Lebanon. 2026 has taken Lebanon back to the bad old ways, where it is the victim of other people's wars.
0: And, you know, I have had many conversations here on my show, David, with other humanitarian agencies who have, you know, we've touched on this, on just the many crises that we have, warning that they're being forced in many ways. And I wonder if this is something you're seeing, too, being forced to make almost impossible choices because international funding simply isn't keeping pace with the global need. I mean, with so many crises happening, as you were just outlining there, Lebanon, Ukraine, I haven't even mentioned Sudan, Afghanistan. How, I mean, where do governments decide where these limited resources go? What are you seeing? Speak to the struggles on that front.
1: Well, that question of how resources can be stretched to meet growing need is obviously very difficult indeed. We do have to make hard choices. It means going to the hardest to reach, and that means you can't make as much effort on those who have slightly less or different challenges. We're obviously all being stretched across the humanitarian community. What I would say, though, is that there is a rebound when humanitarian aid is neglected. We're seeing that in eastern Congo at the moment, where the reductions in health provision, the reductions in water and sanitation have led pretty directly to the Ebola outbreak that you're seeing now, a failure to diagnose it early enough, a failure to have proper health facilities for those who are infected, breakdown of contact tracing, all in the midst of conflict and hunger. So I think that there is a real warning sign in the various crises you listed. They can either be seen just as a litany or as a warning, and we see them very much as a warning.
0: David Miliband there for us. A correction, not in Kyiv, as you heard, in Mykolaiv. Thank you very much, David. Really appreciate you coming on live there from Ukraine. We're going to take a short break. We'll see you.
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5: Well, a round of sure to be exciting World Cup games on the schedule today, including Scotland taking on Morocco and Brazil versus Haiti. And in just a few minutes, let me have a look. In about 7 minutes or so, it is Team USA versus Australia in Seattle. And what will today be like, you ask? CNN's Andy Scholz gives you a preview.
6: Well, Issa, the excitement is building here in Seattle as the U.S. is just moments away from taking the pitch for their second group stage game in the World Cup against Australia. And what will Team USA do for an encore after that incredible 4-1 win over Paraguay? So since the World Cup went to three group stage games, the U.S. has never won their first two games. A win today over Australia and a Turkey loss or draw, the U.S. would then clinch first in the group. Australia, though, they are also riding high right now after upsetting Turkey, and the U.S. knows they are going to be in for a battle today.
7: We just need to continue the same approach. We can't get too ahead of ourselves. It's time to flip the page. Australia is an incredibly tough opponent. So, that's where the focus needs to be.
8: We know what they're capable of. We have a huge respect for them, and, you know, we want to go into the game with the right mindset and well prepared.
9: The performance has definitely got the country excited and the world to kind of recognize that, you know, we're a really good team and we can do things in this tournament, which I don't think people expected us to do beforehand.
6: Yeah, the fans are certainly excited as the team has already scored more goals through one game of this World Cup than they did the entire tournament 4 years ago. And that's thanks in large part to striker Phalerin Balogun. Balogun is the first U.S. player to score two goals in a World Cup game since 1930. Now, Balogun was born in Brooklyn only because while his parents were visiting the U.S. from the U.K., his mother was not allowed to board the plane back due to safety concerns of her being heavily pregnant. So he and his parents actually returned to the U.K. when he was 2 months old. But Balogun, he chose to play for the U.S. over England and Nigeria, and he says he's ready to find the back of the net once again today.
10: That's what I'm here to do, you know. That's what I practice, and that's what I try to build my game around, you know, being ruthless and, you know, scoring goals and making decisions for the team that count, you know, and it's what you practice and it's what you're ready for, and, you know, the rewards for scoring in a competition, you know, like the World Cup are going to be huge. So, yeah, something to be excited about.
6: Yeah, the U.S. surely would love to see two more goals from Balogun today. But I tell you what, Seattle, Issa, good luck for Team USA. They are 6-0 all time at this stadium behind me. We'll see if that streak continues here today.
5: Thank you very much, Andy Scholz. Excitement in the air, without a doubt. That does it for me for tonight. I'm going to go and watch the football. Do stay right here. What We Know with my colleague Max Foster is up next. You'll have much more, of course.
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4: A new ceasefire in the Middle East, but talks with Iran aren't going anywhere. This is what we know. Mediators have managed to secure a new ceasefire agreement between Israel and Hezbollah in this effort to save a US-Iranian peace agreement. Talks between the US and Iran were supposed to begin in Switzerland, with Vice President J.D. Vance leading the Trump administration's delegation, but they've been postponed. A diplomat tells CNN Iran wants guarantees the Lebanon war will end before it begins detailed talks. Before news of the ceasefire emerged, Israel carried out blistering strikes in Lebanon. Lebanon says at least 47 people were killed. The Israeli strikes were a response to a Hezbollah attack that killed four Israeli soldiers operating in Lebanon. Many Lebanese are deeply skeptical of the truce.
5: The agreement is good, and we all want an agreement, but the Israelis don't abide by it. How many times have they made agreements? More than once. They don't commit.
6: There is no agreement. For us, there is no agreement. This is invalid. Nobody takes anything seriously, neither from Netanyahu or Trump. What's happening in the South is absolutely terrible. Honestly, what ceasefire?
4: CNN's Nick Robertson following developments for

0: From Zurich, and I know you're all set up there, weren't you, to cover this? There's a big operation around this, these talks, but they're just not happening. Just explain why they're so connected to what's happening in Lebanon and what you think might happen there.
1: Yeah, we were up at the talks venue today, Max. It's an utterly serene, beautiful, peaceful place. Exactly the place you'd want to put negotiators away from their domestic pressures in a secluded environment where they can feel that they can get on with some of the tough negotiations that lie ahead of them. And while we were up there, we could see the security was still in place. So although there was nothing major, like the proper talks happening, it's clear that the Swiss are sort of keeping this place with its security lockdown, which creates that impression, which is in line with what we're hearing from the Iranians, saying they're working behind the scenes with mediators to move forward on the talks, and the fact that Hezbollah and Israel have some sort of ceasefire going on between them. So it all kind of frames and makes a pathway to get back to the possibility of talks. But you're absolutely right. I mean, Lebanon's front and center. Lebanon's the reason, or at least Israel striking Hezbollah. Hezbollah had also killed four IDF soldiers overnight. So escalation in bombing runs by the IDF following that. That was the reason the Iranians weren't coming to the table that appeared through the day, wanting, as you mentioned, to get these guarantees. Look, stand a little bit back from this. Lebanon is that issue that, in of itself, the Hezbollah-Israel conflict is decades old, is incredibly difficult to resolve in of itself. Because it's included, and Iran wants a Lebanon ceasefire included in the broader peace discussions with the United States, because it's included, it puts all this pressure on to speed up a process that's been failing, frankly, for a number of years. So putting it together quickly, this ceasefire, is no guarantee at all that it will hold. It's sort of a band-aid to get the talks going between the US and Iran around the MOU. But yes, Lebanon may be headed into a calmer few days, but to get to a real problem-solved point on that conflict, that in of itself is going to take whole separate memorandums of understanding and lots more meetings. So yeah, look, this was supposed to be the first day of talks, as you said. Expect more of this up and down around the Lebanon issue and others in the days ahead.
0: Okay, Nick, thank you so much from Zurich. With more now on what led up to that renewed ceasefire between Israel and Hezbollah, here's CNN's Oren Lieberman. He's in Jerusalem.
2: A ceasefire once again in place in Lebanon, as sources tell CNN that Israel and Hezbollah have agreed to a renewal of the ceasefire after an intense morning of fighting from Friday at about midnight into the hours of the morning. Shortly after midnight, the Israeli military says a Hezbollah explosive device, either an explosive drone or an anti-tank missile, struck an Israeli tank in southern Lebanon and killed four soldiers. Israel then carried out a wave of strikes across southern Lebanon and the Bekaa Valley, killing at least 47 people, including women and children, according to Lebanon's Ministry of Public Health. That's where mediators stepped in, the U.S., Qatar, Pakistan, and Iran, to renew that ceasefire. And it came at a critical moment because Iran made clear that it wouldn't participate in the negotiations towards the ceasefire under the brand new Memorandum of Understanding if there wasn't a cessation of hostilities in Lebanon. They used the pressure on the negotiations to get the U.S. and to get President Donald Trump to put a ceasefire back in place in Lebanon. And it was Israel's ambassador to the U.S., Yahya Leiter, who acknowledged that ceasefire and said Israel was firmly committed to an immediate ceasefire, effectively mirroring a Hezbollah statement from earlier in the day, which said, "We'll abide by the ceasefire if the other side abides by it." So that's where the situation leaves us right now. The problem, of course, is that we've seen ceasefires before over the past several months and even years that are supposed to take place between Israel and Hezbollah, and yet they have fallen apart within days. Now that has far bigger consequences, since it can derail the negotiations between the U.S. and Iran, which are already ticking down with a 60-day window until they need to be extended or until they need to either reach a conclusion or fall apart. So in addition to the very complex diplomacy around trying to maintain a ceasefire along the Israel-Lebanon border, there are the U.S.-Iran negotiations as well. Oren Lieberman, CNN in Jerusalem.

0: There's a fresh diplomatic incident between the US and Italy over comments that US President Donald Trump made about Italian Prime Minister Giorgia Meloni. Speaking to an Italian media outlet, Trump said Meloni had begged him for a photo at this week's G7 summit in France, and he felt obliged because he felt sorry for her. Italy's foreign minister has now cancelled a trip to the US this weekend, saying Trump's claims offend all of Italy. As for Meloni, she posted a sharply worded video on Friday saying President Trump's comments deserved an immediate response. In short, she said, his story is pure fiction.
1: Donald Trump's statements are completely made up. I am frankly astonished. I don't know why the President of the United States behaves like this toward his allies. It's not the first time, moreover. I can only say it is disappointing that he does not show the same determination with the enemies of the West and of the United States, whose leaders he instead treats with far greater indulgence. There is one thing he should remember. Neither I nor Italy ever beg.
0: Jennifer Hansler joins me from Washington. It is extraordinary from a European point of view, Jennifer, because Meloni seemed like Trump's closest ally of the European leaders.
2: Yeah, Max, it is a remarkable rift from these two that were once very close. I mean, you'll remember that Meloni was one of the few European leaders to attend Trump's second inauguration back in 2025. Trump would often praise her in contrast to a number of sharp words that he would have for other European leaders. That is not the case when it comes to this particular incident. And that has been the case over the past several years as well. They have been growing apart with Trump's lack of dedication to the Ukrainian war, as well as his threats to take Greenland. We have seen this rift growing. It took another point when he was attacking the Pope earlier this year. But this is a new low to see these comments from the Italian Prime Minister, those sharply worded rebuttals of his claims to that Italian news outlet. And it is having actual real diplomatic implications. The Italian foreign minister has canceled that trip to the United States, where he was going to be meeting with Secretary of State Marco Rubio. Those two, of course, have a lot to talk about, particularly when it comes to the war in Iran. Italy had committed to that multilateral coalition that was planning to go into the Strait of Hormuz to help secure it once the war came to an end. They have a lot to talk about when it comes to Ukraine, any number of issues. This forum as well was meant to foster business ties between the United States and Italy. And because of this diplomatic spat, the entire event has now been pulled down. We have yet to hear from the White House or the State Department officially on the comments that were reported. However, Trump did talk to NBC News and he doubled down on his attacks on Meloni, saying that he didn't need her in his corner because Italy was not there for them during the war in Iran. Max?
0: But just on what was being said, the offense is that, you know, Meloni saying she doesn't beg for anything, Italy doesn't beg for anything. Just explain how diplomatically she's responded to this, because this is, I guess she felt it was patronizing.
2: Yeah, and the fact that she did this in this video straight to camera, seemingly at a desk somewhere, she said that it needed to be addressed right away, and she did not mince words in that video. This was not a statement that was put out by her office. This was not a paper statement. This was her talking directly to camera. And of course, what she said too, these were really cutting lines to say, I can only say that it's a shame that he doesn't have the same determination with enemies of the West. That was certainly seemed to be an implicit dig at the fact that we have seen Trump praising autocrats, praising people like Vladimir Putin, rather than cutting down his allies. And in this case, that ally was Meloni. Max?
0: Yeah. Jennifer Hansler, fascinating. Thank you. Well, Trump's controversial pick as acting head of the U.S. intelligence community is wasting no time making waves in the job. Sources tell CNN that the first thing that Bill Pulte did on Thursday was to ask for a list of all employees in the office of the Director of National Intelligence with an eye toward making hundreds of job cuts. Pulte wasn't even supposed to report to the office until Friday, but showed up a day early. Pulte has no experience in intelligence and is known for his staunch support of President Trump's claim that the 2020 election was stolen. CNN's Zachary Cohen has more.
3: Even before President Donald Trump's controversial pick to lead the U.S. intelligence community, Bill Pulte showed up for work on his first day on the job. He'd already asked for a list of all of the employees in his new office so that he could assess whether or not he wanted to fire them. Now, this is consistent with what we understand to be Pulte's chief mandate as acting DNI, however long he remains in the role, and that is to carry out sweeping cuts within the Office of Director of National Intelligence and potentially across the intelligence community writ large. Now, Pulte's other mandate has been to investigate President Donald Trump's grievances around the 2020 election and potentially the upcoming election as well. We're told Pulte showed up for work one day before even President Trump said that he was supposed to start, a sign that he plans to aggressively pursue this mandate and one that is has intelligence officials on edge even during this first few days of his tenure. Now, we're told that Pulte's first interactions with intelligence officials have also demonstrated his lack of national security experience, which is really at the core of the criticism of Pulte's appointment by both Democrats and Republicans on Capitol Hill. We're told that Pulte has repeatedly asked about what level of security clearance he has and whether it was top secret or something lower. Obviously, CNN reported previously that Pulte did not have a security clearance prior to being tapped for the job, which is usually considered a prerequisite for anyone chosen to lead the U.S. intelligence community, even just temporarily. Now, Pulte also, we're told, has really fixated on the logistics and scheduling around his new job, even inquiring whether or not he had access to a government plane, really underscoring that in addition to Donald Trump's priorities, Pulte is also focused on his own personal priorities as well, rather than the challenges facing the U.S. intelligence community. Now, this core concern, again, behind Pulte's intention to carry out mass firings in the intelligence community is the fact that many of these intelligence professionals are already involved in ongoing projects working to assess threats for things like the World Cup and the ongoing conflict in Iran. We've heard from U.S. officials who have warned Pulte that he needs to be deliberate in any firings that he makes, which is, again, something Pulte has not demonstrated that he has a full understanding of as it relates to the intelligence community. But still, President Donald Trump has consistently backed Pulte, saying that he is a smart individual and someone that he wants in that role until a permanent DNI is confirmed by the Senate. But again, Donald Trump even complicating those matters just this week, withdrawing his own appointee for the permanent job, Jay Clayton, over a conflict with Congress on a controversial surveillance bill. So it remains to be seen how long Pulte will stay in this job in an acting capacity, but intelligence officials within DNI and across the other 17 agencies that he will oversee are voicing concerns privately about what is to come down the pike. Zachary Cohen, CNN, Washington.
0: And with that, we're going to go to break. More in a moment.
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0: Review, total peace of mind.
1: In what many are calling Britain's most consequential by-election, Labour's Andy Burnham has won the Makerfield Parliament seat by more than 9,000 votes. The small town of Makerfield quickly became the centre of UK politics after Burnham, Mayor of Greater Manchester, entered the race. The win opens the way for Burnham to challenge Keir Starmer for the country's premiership. Now, the Prime Minister says if there is a contest, he will not step down without a fight. CNN's Claire Sebastian has more.
2: Standing between a fox and a trash can, a surreal picture to end a five-week whirlwind campaign for Labour's Andy Burnham. The man who may now challenge British Prime Minister Keir Starmer for his job, making it clear he plans to shake things up.
3: Everyone knows that politics isn't working. Everyone can feel that the country isn't where it should be. Tonight could, just could, be the turning point.
2: The scale of that victory may now strengthen

0: Ice Cube's Big Three is back. The most physical, fierce, and competitive basketball league on earth returns to CBS this Saturday. Three-time Big Three MVP ISO Joe Johnson and the reloaded Detroit Amps battle two-time Big Three championship coach Steven Jackson's DMV trilogy, followed by Big Three's most intense rivalry. Defending champions Miami 305 and Michael Beasley chasing his third straight MVP take on Dwight Howard, coach Nick Young, and the LA Riot. Watch Big Three Saturday, 4 p.m. Eastern, 1 p.m. Pacific on CBS. 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
1: The man who may now challenge British Prime Minister Keir Starmer for his job, making it clear he plans to shake things up.
2: Everyone knows that politics isn't working. Everyone can feel that the country isn't where it should be. Tonight could, just could, be the turning point.
1: The scale of that victory may now strengthen his case for change. Burnham secured 55% of the vote, a comfortable lead over Robert Kenyon of Nigel Farage's hard right Reform UK party, who came in second place with 35%. It was a campaign fought on the doorsteps of a collection of former coal mining towns in northwest England.
3: We're doing everything possible. We're not taking anything for granted.
1: Burnham, a former cabinet minister who has been the popular mayor of Greater Manchester for the best part of a decade, talked as little as possible on the campaign trail about his larger leadership ambition, focusing instead on local issues.
4: What really happened here is it was vote Burnham, get Starmer out.
1: Reform leader Farage admitting Friday he's disappointed in the result, his party beaten at its own game. Meanwhile, uncertainty ahead for Starmer and for Labour as Burnham plots his next move.
5: If there is a contest, just to be clear with you, then yes, I will run, I will stand, and I've said repeatedly, I'm not going to walk away from that.
1: Another battle may lie ahead for Burnham, but first, a victory lap.
2: The word Makerfield in the future must be known as a byword for the change that came to British politics.
6: Andy Burnham speaking to supporters at a local football club isn't directly addressing the big question, when and how he could challenge Keir Starmer's leadership. Instead, focusing on what the campaign now believes won it for them, that core message of hope and the promise of change. Claire Sebastian, CNN, in Ashton in Makerfield, England.
7: We've got some breaking news here in the UK. There are reports of injuries after a collision between two trains. It was just outside London. This apparently happened just near Bedford, which is north of London, on a line very popular with commuters at a very busy time of day. Police say they are responding to reports of a collision involving two trains. They're asking people not to travel to the scene and to wait for further updates from emergency services. Joining me now, Simon Calder, travel correspondent for The Telegraph, a newspaper. Simon, I mean, we've got limited information, haven't we? But some pretty horrific stories coming from this. Clearly,
8: yes,
7: two trains, they shouldn't have been on the same track at the same time, basically, should they?
8: Well, just to put things into perspective, the rail standards in the UK are extremely high, and the safety, I mean, that there have been very sadly two fatal accidents in the past 6 years, but that shows you, yeah, with the sad loss of four lives, but that shows you generally that even though the UK has an extremely intensively used railway network, there are relatively few accidents. And that's partly because on the back of what we have seen over the decades, a number of accidents, there are incredibly robust systems built in to prevent this happening. Now, what we have are two trains that were actually heading south into London. One of them came to a halt. It appears that there was some kind of safety issue that the driver was trying to rectify. Meanwhile, another train appears to have been travelling at fairly normal speed and went into the back of the stationary train. This absolutely shouldn't happen. As you say, two trains, they can be on the same track, but they have to be separated by a distance typically of half a mile or so. So there are many, many emergency service workers, ambulances on the scene, and the information I'm getting is that the people who are on board

0: of the trains are being triaged, you know, working out who needs urgent treatment and who is, dare I say it, walking wounded. It's appalling to think of the scale of the injuries. So far, thankfully, there are no reports of fatalities, but looking at some of the images that have been coming from social media, it would not be, very sadly, a surprise if people were had lost their lives. And I think most of those who would be affected would be in the train that hit the stationary train rather than on the train itself. I mean, these are built to withstand collisions, but it appears that the train was travelling at some considerable speed.
1: Yeah, as you say, the safety standards are high here, but lots of people on the train I'm seeing saying they didn't feel the train that was moving slow down. Does it suggest to you that there could have been more than one failure here? Because, I mean, a lot of people will be saying, why couldn't the driver see the train in front? But the other people will be saying, why wasn't there some early warning system that a train had stopped?
0: Well, yes, but it is absolutely the case that there are multiple systems. So, of course, the very highly trained drivers will be constantly monitoring the line ahead. But on top of that, there are many safety systems which basically just say if a train is occupying a stretch of track, then no other train is able to occupy that stretch of track as well. And we will build in systems which include train warning systems, which will actually cause the train which shouldn't be there to slow down. Clearly, there will, exactly as you indicate, Max, have been multiple issues that will have led to this tragic situation. And rail investigators are already on the site to try to work out what's happened. This is a very busy line in a nation which is really quite heavily dependent on rail, but there will be no links on that line which connects the capital, London, with Leicester, Nottingham, Derby and Sheffield, certainly for the rest of the day. I imagine probably for the rest of the weekend.
1: Okay, Simon, thank you so much. Very little information to go on at this point, but thank you for marking it for us. Still to come, Israel and Hezbollah agree to a new ceasefire as Lebanon suffers one of its deadliest days since the war began. Will the conflict derail peace talks between the US and Iran? Or will this ceasefire hold?
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0: And this is CNN.
1: Lebanon says it has suffered its second deadliest day since the fighting between Israel and Hezbollah flared in early March. Now, the health ministry says two children were amongst at least 47 people killed in new Israeli strikes. The attacks came after Hezbollah killed four Israeli soldiers, but Israel's ambassador to the US says the country is, quote, firmly committed to an immediate ceasefire if Hezbollah honours it. For its part, Hezbollah says it will abide by the ceasefire if Israel does too. But Iran is looking for guarantees on Lebanon before peace talks with the US can resume. Its foreign minister is condemning a comment by Israel's national security minister that, quote, all of Lebanon should burn. What we don't know then is, have these new Iran talks faltered before they've even begun? Joining me now is Aaron David Miller, a former Middle East negotiator for the State Department, now at the Carnegie Endowment for International Peace. Thank you for joining us. I guess this part of this Iran deal, that there has to be a guarantee that Lebanon won't be attacked, is the big challenge right now, and something it feels like is almost out of the US's control.
2: You know, by and large, you may be right. I'm reminded about the Taliban expression, you have the clock, but we have the time. I don't think that the Iranians are in any hurry. They've gotten a lot up front as a consequence of a flawed war has produced a flawed memorandum of understanding. They've got sanctions relief. They've got the naval blockade eased. And now I think they want to turn Trump's desperation for a deal in their mind into additional pressure in order to protect their billion-dollar asset, Hezbollah, and maybe for good measure, create a rift between the administration, specifically between the president and Netanyahu. Their equation in Lebanon is fraught. You attack the southern suburbs, we'll attack Tel Aviv. You remain in southern Lebanon, we'll attack you there, and we may even attack in northern Israel. That equation is not sustainable. And I suspect the Iranians are using Lebanon as a pressure valve. The Prime Minister of Israel, let's be clear also, is looking for any pretext and justification to blow up this agreement. But when four Israeli soldiers are killed in southern Lebanon, I think it was tank shell, he's going to respond.
1: At what point does Trump's frustration grow to the point where he actually does use that ultimate sanction, which is not providing weapons to Israel?
2: Oh, I can't imagine. Look, I work for administrations Jimmy Carter to Bush 43. I'd throw Obama and Biden. You'd have to go back to Dwight Eisenhower during the Suez Crisis, 1956, when he threatened then Prime Minister David Ben-Gurion that if Ben-Gurion didn't withdraw,

0: draw his forces from Sinai, Israeli forces from Sinai, during the British-French-Israeli effort to seize the canal, that the U.S. would impose sanctions, by the way, not just on Israel, but on Britain and France. No president has ever, in a serious and sane way, not just threatened, but imposed serious sanction to constrain or restrict or deny over time military assistance to Israel. This is two hands clapping. If Iran is prepared to constrain Hezbollah, it'll make Trump's job with Netanyahu a lot easier. But if the Iranians still believe that they can shoot and negotiate at the same time, and again, I'm attaching not great motives to the prime minister of Israel here either, because he hates this MOU. He'd like to find a pretext for blowing it up. But I think it's not one hand clapping, it's two hands clapping. And right now, they're ceasefire or no ceasefire. The Lebanon problem is going to remain an acute stressor for a negotiation that's already under extraordinary pressures.
1: Yeah. Aaron David Miller, thank you so much. We'll see how it goes in the days ahead, because the talks are they're all set up to go ahead, but it's not happening at the moment. Appreciate your time today. Now, no trading on Wall Street today for the Juneteenth holiday. European markets were mostly lower, with stocks in Zurich the only sign of green. This is our business breakout. Russia's central bank has cut rates by a quarter of 1%, down to 14.25. It says growth is moderate after decline early this year. Russian President Vladimir Putin admitted last week that Ukrainian attacks were hurting the economy, although he says any damage was quickly restored. Donald Trump's former energy secretary tells CNN that the United States framework agreement with Tehran may be too generous to Iran. Dan Brulette says the deal allowing Iran to resume oil exports is enormously helpful to the country's economy, and said it could be worth up to $60 billion a year in revenue. Meanwhile, Iran says ships intending to cross the Strait of Hormuz must register for a permit before being allowed to pass through. Signing up will be free of charge for the 60-day period covered by the agreement with the United States, although Iran has indicated it may charge fees after that period. At least 25 ships crossed the Strait of Hormuz on Thursday, the most since April, but ship captains say it could take weeks for traffic to normalise. One executive from one of the world's biggest shipping associations says there's still plenty of danger for boats to reckon with.
2: Well, the situation currently in the Strait of Hormuz is that there are still an estimated 600 ships or so waiting to get out of the strait. They sit in the Persian Gulf. And in the Strait of Hormuz itself, there is a mine danger area in the whole central part of the strait. So it's only really the inshore traffic zones close to Iran and close to Oman that are safe to navigate. In addition to that, we have some complexity in the sense that there are reports that the Iranian Revolutionary Guard Corps Navy are announcing on VHF that the strait remains closed until the U.S. Navy has withdrawn from the area. So there's a lot of uncertainty right now, and right now it's not possible to say how quickly the situation can revert to normal.
1: Still to come, Luigi Mangione's defense team make a surprising change ahead of his murder trial.
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0: Ice Cube's Big Three is back. The most physical, fierce, and competitive basketball league on earth returns to CBS this Saturday. Three-time Big Three MVP ISO Joe Johnson and the reloaded Detroit Amps battle two-time Big Three championship coach Steven Jackson's DMV trilogy, followed by Big Three's most intense rivalry. Defending champions Miami 305 and Michael Beasley chasing his third straight MVP take on Dwight Howard, coach Nick Young, and the LA Riot. Watch Big Three Saturday, 4 p.m. Eastern, 1 p.m. Pacific on CBS. 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
9: Luigi Mangione's lawyers now say they won't argue a mental health defense in his state murder trial a day after indicating that they actually would. Well, Mangione has pleaded not guilty to murdering the United Healthcare chief executive in December of 2024. Earlier this week, his lawyers said they would argue Mangione killed the CEO while suffering from an extreme emotional disturbance. Cara Scannell has more.
10: The change in strategy was explained in just one sentence. Luigi Mangione's lawyers said they will no longer pursue a psychiatric defense at this time. The reversal came just 24 hours after his lawyers said they plan to argue that he was in a state of extreme emotional disturbance at the time of the shooting. That defense requires admitting that Mangione pulled the trigger, but saying he lost control or simply snapped. The change comes the same day that his lawyers had to turn over the name of their expert, medical records, and the theory, like what caused Mangione to snap. The entire issue has been under seal since September. His lawyers said in court they were concerned if they said he was considering that defense but changed their mind, it could impact their ability to find impartial jurors and it could impact the federal trial, which follows the state case. But now that is the exact situation that exists. His lawyers didn't respond to requests for comment. The district attorney's office declined to comment. But in court, one prosecutor said he believed Mangione's lawyers are trying to delay the trial, but he said the people would be ready on September 8th, come hell or high water. Max?
9: Thank you to Cara. Now, still to come, a live look at the US versus Australia match that could determine who wins Group D. There has been a goal.
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12: 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Nice, right?

0: Ice Cube's Big Three is back. The most physical, fierce, and competitive basketball league on earth returns to CBS this Saturday. Three-time Big Three MVP ISO Joe Johnson and the reloaded Detroit Amps battle two-time Big Three championship coach Steven Jackson's DMV trilogy, followed by Big Three's most intense rivalry. Defending champions Miami 305 and Michael Beasley chasing his third straight MVP take on Dwight Howard, coach Nick Young, and the LA Riot. Watch Big Three Saturday, 4 p.m. Eastern, 1 p.m. Pacific on CBS. 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
1: The district attorney's office declined to comment, but in court, one prosecutor said he believed Mangione's lawyers are trying to delay the trial, but he said the people would be ready on September 8th, come hell or high water. Max?
2: Thank you, Takara. Now, still to come, a live look at the U.S. versus Australia match that could determine who wins Group D. There has been a goal.
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2: Right now, Team USA taking on Australia at the World Cup in Seattle. Australia's Cameron Burgess scored an own goal, would you believe, in the 11th minute, putting the US up 1-0. I'm sad for them, Patrick, but they've got time.
9: Hi there, Max. Yeah, I was just going to... You've taken my thunder there. I was going to reveal. I was going to say that an Australian player has scored... But he's put through his own net. And yeah, it was a really, well, we saw this in the first game, didn't we, with Team USA against Paraguay, Max. Yeah, the American team going ahead in that first game, basically within the first 10 minutes, I think it was the seventh minute, thanks to an own goal from a Paraguay player. Well, this one coming again early in the 11th minute, a play, as you say, it was a good run from Fallon Balogun, makes a good run, running at the Australian defence. The Socceroos didn't know how to handle him, too hot to handle. The ball comes in, and poor Cameron Burgess, who plays his club football for the Welsh club side Swansea City, putting one, just couldn't get out of the way of it, and the ball just flew off his foot into the empty net there. And it's another dream start for Team USA, who are looking to make it back-to-back wins, Max. And if they can do so, they will advance to the round of 32, which has been a really great storyline, because we saw Mexico, one of the other co-hosts, getting stealing passage to the round of 32 last

0: night in Guadalajara and a good win for Canada as well. But this is great momentum for Team USA. They're looking to try and emulate at least what they achieved in 2002 when, inspired by a young Landon Donovan, they got to the quarterfinals when the tournament was played in Asia for the very first time. But the big news ahead of kickoff that I do want to mention is concerning Christian Pulisic, their star player who plays for the elite European club side Milan. And Australia will have prepared for this, but Pulisic not playing. The feeling was in the game, will he or won't he? The American team keeping it under wraps. The head coach, Mauricio Pochettino, not revealing anything. But basically, that calf injury prevents Pulisic from playing in this one. It's precautionary as far as we know. My understanding is it appears to be precautionary. Why risk him if you're hoping to go deep in the tournament? Certainly no need to play him with America or having 3 points in the bag coming into this one. And if they can go on and get another victory, it's got, just as I speak, I'm hearing the US have got another goal. Confirmed? Yeah, who got it? Let's hear. Who got it? We'll, as soon as I know, Max, I will let you know. But America have doubled their lead, and that is really good stuff now for the United States as we approach halftime. It's a terrific scoreline, and they're playing in Seattle, and the home field advantage, the fans, the American fans, very, very passionate and fervent, Max. It's going to be a huge factor, I think. And who knows now with this momentum, Alex Riemann getting the goal there, getting the goal for the USA. It is now 2-0 to Team USA, Max. Great timing as always.
1: They don't need Pulisic. He's probably thinking, I thought I was the guy.
0: Exactly, good
1: but
0: point.
1: I'm sure everyone wants to see him play. It's incredible. Must be a great atmosphere there. Patrick, thank you so much. Now, Boston also preparing for another wave of thirsty Scottish fans ahead of Scotland's match later today against Morocco. Now, pub staff across the city, would you believe, struggled to keep up with the Tartan Army's beer consumption last weekend when Scotland beat Haiti in their first World Cup appearance since 1998. I think it was a similar story in Scotland, probably. Some bar owners say they haven't seen anything like this in years.
2: I had 150 kegs of tenants, so I've about four left, I think, right now until tomorrow, so that's pretty impressive. Changing kegs about one every 3-4 minutes.
3: We sold, just last week, over 3,000 pints of Boston Lager, equaling like 70 kegs.
1: The Boston Lager. So what we want to know is, what's behind this love-in between Scotland and Boston? Who else to ask? But the mayor of Boston, Michelle Wu. I mean, just describe the story here. I've seen all the coverage from this side. Obviously, the Scottish papers have been talking about the welcome that the Scots have had there. But what's it been like from your point of view?
4: It's been absolutely incredible. We are in love with the Tartan Army. And it's been a wonderful experience getting to show the world who Boston is. We are a beautiful, welcoming, family-friendly city. We love to win. We love our sports teams. And we love when other fans are just as passionate about their teams and their cultures.
1: We've heard about the beer running out. They're pretty known for that, aren't they? Have you had traffic cones on statues as well?
4: I admit, I had to try it out myself as well. So we have a statue of the legendary Bill Russell outside City Hall, who has been bedecked with a cone the entire last couple of days. And just about every monument here has some orange cone on top of them.
1: It's brilliant, isn't it? It's that thing that follows them everywhere. Also, I know you've been talking about how respectful they've been there as well, because obviously they've created a lot of litter drinking all that beer, but they've been clearing up as well.
4: It's really a mayor's dream. We have people who are here loving our city, supporting our small businesses, getting to know and connect with other cultures, and then cleaning up all of the leftovers in little piles when the trash cans are full. Our teams are working really hard at the city to make sure that we are keeping up with all the foot traffic. And when our guests treat our city just like they would treat their own home, that goes a long way, and we so appreciate it.
1: And it sounds like you don't want them to go. Tell us about this twinning.
4: We wish we could keep them forever, but we know that they're needed back in Scotland as well. And so I had connected with Lord Provost McLaren to begin the process of making it official that Boston and Glasgow will be sister cities or twin cities. And we signed a letter of intent.

0: to kickstart the partnership. Next April, Tartan Day, she will be back in Boston, and we will sign the official agreement then.
1: That's fantastic. And have you got enough beer for tonight? Because if they win this one, I mean, you saw the excitement last time.
0: It's been kegs and kegs coming off the delivery trucks. And just what a boon to our city that we get to celebrate with people who are amazingly warm, friendly. Everybody's cheering hard. I've got no Scotland, no party in my head forevermore. And different cultures are also learning every other team's chants and traditions. It's really beautiful. It's the moment that I think certainly our city, but maybe the world needed right now.
1: You're going to make the Irish jealous, though, aren't they? Aren't you? You know, Boston is the home of the Irish as well.
0: Celtic still number one, always.
1: Yeah. And have you spoken to your counterpart in Miami? Because they're obviously heading that way next.
0: You know, we bid everyone safe travels. We, of course, have some local members of the Tartan Army who will hold down the fort here, and Boston will hope to be a home base for many years to come. But I know as the tournament progresses, want to wish everyone good luck and good fortune. We're cheering hard, and just it's been an honor to host so many teams from all around the world.
1: Okay. Boston Mayor Michelle Wu, we really appreciate you joining us. And it's been a great story, a great tournament actually so far. So congratulations on how it's all been organized. And football often called the beautiful game, of course. And whether it's the World Cup or a local kickabout, it is part of the highs and lows of everyday life. As Christina McFarlane now reports, it's helping some fathers cope with a terrible tragedy as well, losing a child. This is the story of Forget Me Not FC.
2: This is Steve and the snow globe that got him through his darkest hour. The loss of his twins, stillborn after years of IVF.
3: It says, if tears could build a stairway and memories a lane, I'd walk right up to heaven and bring you home again.
2: Steve is one of dozens of men powerfully bonded here by the crippling pain of child loss. Twice a month in the north of England, they talk through their grief. It's a rare and remarkable safe space.
4: This is Teddy. This is something that my mother-in-law brought around on the day that she was born and on the day that we lost her. And she said every little girl should have a teddy.
2: 10 years ago, Anthony's daughter Poppy died during pregnancy.
4: There is nothing more masculine than a group of lads sitting around crying, hugging each other, supporting each other. That's manly.
2: Football has given these men a reason to be here, perhaps a way in the door without admitting vulnerability or weakness.
5: I'll be honest with you, if it wasn't football, I never would have made the phone call, sent the message kind of thing. But yeah, the football was our thing.
2: Nick's son, 10-year-old Jaden, died after a long battle with cancer 18 months ago.
6: What has it been like sharing your story with these guys?
5: Them all hearing what I've been through and me hearing what they've been through. You realise you're not alone with this.
2: That's exactly what founder Sean Coleman hoped for when he started the club last year.
7: It's okay to grieve, there's no stigma. And that's what I'm trying to break, like the stigma of men's grief, men's mental health and baby loss itself. It's all stigmas that need to be broken.
2: While we're there, the team receive a message from Premier League player and local Aaron Ramsdale. His wife Georgina miscarried on a flight home following England's 2022 World Cup campaign.
8: Yeah, I thought I'd give you a message and just say well done. And we're all in different situations, but when things like this happen, we're all in the same boat.
9: We were at the time.
2: Support from players like Aaron is a small step towards Forget Me Not FC's new goal, expanding from Port Vale Football Club to other professional football clubs across the UK. Something Aaron Way is trying to spearhead while navigating his own pain. Last year, Aaron and his wife Gemma suffered the tragic loss of their baby girl during labour. Here in the place where Willow should have been, precious memories spent with her are cherished.
10: We haven't got Willow. We weren't able to watch her change or grow. The only things we have got are those memories from the time that we had with her. She's our daughter. She lives in everything that

0: We do.
1: In the darkest months of their lives, Aaron said the club pulled him out of a spiral of gambling and depression and enabled them as a couple to try again for a baby.
2: Without having forget-me-not and having the dads that are involved, and especially like the likes of Sean who helped set it up, I don't actually think I'd be here, in all honesty. But it's also to know that you're around like-minded men that have gone through exactly the same journey.
3: Well, thanks to Chrissy for that report. I'm Max Hosser. That's What We Know. Do stay with CNN.
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2: No closing bell from Wall Street for today. U.S. markets are closed for Juneteenth. So instead, let me show you what oil is doing. Oil is hovering around $80 a barrel. And the markets in Europe, they were mainly tedious and mainly boring. They all sort of treaded a bit of water

0: on the way through. But those are the markets, and these are the main events that we're following today. The knives are out for the British Prime Minister Keir Starmer. Calls are growing for his resignation after a resounding by-election win from a potential challenger, Andy Burnham. President Trump has just unveiled the brand new Air Force One, the revamped jet that was a gift from the Qatari government. And 10 years on, it's just about since Britain voted to leave the European Union. A new study lays out the economic cost of Brexit. We're live in London on Friday. It's June the 19th. I'm Richard Quest, and yes, I mean business. Good evening. I want to show you the brand new Air Force One. President Trump has just unveiled the plane. No longer the powder blue of Jackie Onassis, the First Lady, when she did that as one of the early iterations. Instead, Air Force One is now this deep red with gold and blue, and has still got United States of America. This is the aircraft that the US accepted, the $400 million luxury jet from Qatar, the country, last year. It's a 747-8. It had been owned and was being used by the Qatari royal family, but then, of course, they decided it was too expensive, and so they offloaded it to the US government. And since then, the Pentagon's been working to prepare to transport the president. The Air Force says the plane is safe, secure, and equipped with the most advanced technologies. And President Trump, who was visiting and witnessing it today, is now expected to spend the weekend at Camp David amid a new push to get a ceasefire and talks with Iran back on track. A moment ago, he spoke at Joint Base Andrews, saying he thinks everything's going to work out just fine. Mr. Trump also says he urged Israel today to agree to a new truce with Iran's proxy Hezbollah in Lebanon. Apparently, it was persuasive. Sources tell CNN that both sides have agreed to the ceasefire. It all comes after deadly fighting in Lebanon postponed the planned talks between the US and Iran in Switzerland. A lot there to pull together. Kevin Liptak is with us. Kevin, first of all, before we do the geopolitics, we love planes on Quest Means Business, so let's look at planes. I'm envious because you're much more likely to get a chance to fly on that Air Force One than I will. But I'm told that one of the reasons that they've been able to do this so quickly, we were told originally it was going to take years, but now it's going into final testing, is because they haven't really changed the interior. They've just made sure the whole thing is safe and secure.
1: Yeah, apparently the interior is the same as it was for the Qatari royal family. You know, there had always been a question of why it was going to take so much less time to retrofit this plane than the additional two Boeing 747s that Boeing has been trying to make Air Force One ready for years and years and years, and has gone well past their time limit and well over budget. And that was the reason that the Air Force explained why this plane was going to be ready so much quicker. President Trump, you know, when he first came into office the second time around, had made it a real priority to have a new plane by the time he left office in 2029. It was becoming clear and clear that just wasn't going to happen with the Boeing program that was already underway. You know, I've flown on Air Force One a lot. I've been on it, you know, thousands and thousands of miles. It is old. You know, the people who take care of it do a great job. It's always clean. It's always tidy. But you can tell that this is a 30-year-old Boeing 747. You know, they're barely in use in commercial aircraft anymore. The parts to replace the current fleet were becoming hard to come by as well. And so it's true that the plane needed some revamping and needed it fairly quickly. And so I think a lot of people lump this into the other vanity projects that the president is conducting around town. But there is some, you know, fact to the idea that this plane was just getting too old for the president. And so we'll have to see what the new one looks like on the inside. The color scheme is also different, which I think is going to catch a lot of people off guard just because the old one is so iconic, Richard.
0: And let's talk about geopolitics. I'm not sure where we are. I sort of understand that the Geneva

0: talks didn't take place because the Iranians weren't happy about the overnight attacks from Israel into Lebanon. Now that's all sort of sorted, apparently. So is there a feeling that more talks will now take place sooner rather than later on the wider nuclear issues that have been shunted right to one side for the second?
1: I think there are, and I think that's because both sides feel it's in their interest to get this going fairly quickly. At least from the U.S. side, President Trump has every reason to get these this 60-day clock going, because all of the difficult issues that the war was supposed to resolve, namely the nuclear ones, have not been resolved yet. And he's coming under all kinds of withering criticism, even from his own supporters, that this deal makes concessions to the Iranians while getting none of that back for the U.S. And so it is in his interest to get these talks underway and get the Iranians discussing some of the nuclear issues. And so J.D. Vance, his office, says that he is essentially standing ready to fly to Lucerne or to wherever to get these talks underway. It's the Iranians that I think that at least some people here in Washington feel are dragging their feet somewhat. You know, they called off their trip to Lucerne because of what was happening in Lebanon. You now have a ceasefire in place, but we have seen those ceasefires don't tend to last very long. And it all, I think, just shows that this memorandum of understanding remains hostage to all of these world events that the president may or may not have a ton of control over. And I think it just shows that this 60-day period is going to be very, very difficult.
0: I'm grateful, Kevin. Thank you. When you see what you can snaffle next time you're on Air Force One, I'll settle for a napkin or a spoon. Okay. Thank you. Thank you very much. Thank you. Now, believe me, it wouldn't be the first time. The British Prime Minister, Sir Keir Starmer, says he will contest any leadership challenge that follows now a Labour Party rival has been returned to the UK Parliament. He's Andy Burnham, the former mayor of Greater Manchester in Northern England. He convincingly won the seat for the Makerfield by-election. The race was held to give Burnham specifically a seat in Parliament and a chance to challenge Starmer. Now, of course, Burnham is only able to do so as an MP. A growing number of Labour ministers have now calling on Starmer to quit. And Burnham is a person many of them support. After his victory, he said, it's time for a new era in British politics.
2: We've been on a path for 40 years that simply hasn't worked for people and places in this part of the world. And this now is the change moment. We have an opportunity to turn the tide, to make the country feel like it's working again, to make people see that politics can make a positive difference, to make people feel hope again.
0: And so now the scene seems to be set for a challenge against Sir Keir Starmer, the Prime Minister. By any account, the events of the Makerfield by-election were extraordinary, as Claire Sebastian reports.
3: Standing between a fox and a trash can, a surreal picture to end a five-week whirlwind campaign for Labour's Andy Burnham. The man who may now challenge British Prime Minister Keir Starmer for his job, making it clear he plans to shake things up.
2: Everyone knows that politics isn't working. Everyone can feel that the country isn't where it should be. Tonight could, just could, be the turning point.
3: The scale of that victory may now strengthen his case for change. Burnham secured 55% of the vote, a comfortable lead over Robert Kenyon of Nigel Farage's hard right Reform UK party, who came in second place with 35%. It was a campaign fought on the doorsteps of a collection of former coal mining towns in northwest England.
4: We're doing everything possible, we're not taking anything for granted.
3: Burnham, a former cabinet minister who has been the popular mayor of Greater Manchester for the best part of a decade, talked as little as possible on the campaign trail about his larger leadership ambition, focusing instead on local issues.
5: What really happened here is it was vote Burnham, get Starmer out.
3: Reform leader Farage admitting Friday he's disappointed in the result, his party beaten at its own game. Meanwhile, uncertainty ahead for Starmer and for Labour as Burnham plots his next move.
6: If there is a contest, just to be clear with you, then yes, I will run, I will stand, and I've said repeatedly, I'm not going to walk away from that.
3: Another battle may lie ahead for Burnham, but first, a victory lap.
2: The word Makerfield in the future must be known as a byword for the change that came to British politics.
7: Andy Burnham speaking to supporters at a local football club isn't directly addressing the big question when and how he could challenge Keir Starmer's leadership. Instead, focusing on what the campaign now believes won it for them, that core message of hope and the promise of change. Claire Sebastian, CNN, in Ashton in Makerfield, England.
0: So John Rountree is with me, the chief political commentator at The Independent. He joins me. As we look at this, the only thing everybody seems to agree on is that this is a mandate, and this was quite an extraordinary victory, bearing in mind Labour was drummed only a few weeks ago in local government elections. When do you expect Burnham to, quote, make his move?
8: Well, he's clearly very popular, and he's proved it by winning this by-election so decisively. It's a little bit puzzling as to why he's so popular, because he hasn't really set out any really different policies, but he comes across as a more rooted, more affable, more relaxed personality. And the Labour Party, I think, is desperate and is looking for an alternative to try to turn things around. I think Andy Burnham is obviously waiting because he knows that everything is moving in his direction. He's hoping that the Prime Minister will decide over the weekend to pack it in. If he doesn't, then I think Andy Burnham will be forced to launch a leadership challenge next week.
0: Now, there's almost certainly the requisite number of MPs that would support it. The problem, of course, is Andy Burnham. Yes, he's been a cabinet minister and he's run Britain's second largest city, but he could do with a bit longer just to bed down in Parliament and just sort of learn, get back at the top level of politics in a sense. He may not have that luxury.
8: Goodness me, no, Richard. No, the last thing he wants to do is take his time. He's at his moment of greatest strength, having just won this convincing by-election. The longer he waits, the more his flaws will become apparent. And the more, you know, Labour MPs will wonder whether he's got the guts and the courage to go for it. So I think he has to strike quickly. I know he would like more time. I mean, everybody would always like

0: do you expect Burnham to, quote, make his move?
1: Well, he's clearly very popular, and he's proved it by winning this by-election so decisively. It's a little bit puzzling as to why he's so popular, because he hasn't really set out any really different policies, but he comes across as a more rooted, more affable, more relaxed personality. And the Labour Party, I think, is desperate and is looking for an alternative to try to turn things around. I think Andy Burnham is obviously waiting because he knows that everything is moving in his direction. He's hoping that the Prime Minister will decide over the weekend to pack it in. If he doesn't, then I think Andy Burnham will be forced to launch a leadership challenge next week.
0: Now, there's almost certainly the requisite number of MPs that would do it, that would support it. The problem, of course, is Andy Burnham. Yes, he's been a cabinet minister and he's run Britain's second largest city, but he could do with a bit longer just to bed down in Parliament and just sort of learn, get back at the top level of politics in a sense. He may not have that luxury.
1: Goodness me, no, Richard. The last thing he wants to do is take his time. He's at his moment of greatest strength, having just won this convincing by-election. The longer he waits, the more his flaws will become apparent. And the more, you know, Labour MPs will wonder whether he's got the guts and the courage to go for it. So I think he has to strike quickly. I know he would like more time. I mean, everybody would always like more time to prepare for something quite as daunting as becoming Prime Minister. But I think circumstances will force his hand next week.
0: All right. So, realistically, then let's just play it out. If Starmer agrees to go, then it could happen relatively quickly, just as a matter of logic, and if nobody else stands.
1: Yes.
0: But if Starmer decides to force the issue and it does go to a contest, how long will this draw out, bearing in mind the convoluted way the Labour Party chooses its leader?
1: Well, it's not that convoluted. In this day and age, people can vote online in these things.
0: Right.
1: It would have to last for at least 2 weeks. I mean, it's never been that short in the past. I mean, it's usually been something like 4 or 5 weeks, but it could be shorter. But I don't think we're going to get to that situation because, I mean, we heard the Prime Minister in that clip you just played there saying he would definitely be a candidate if there was a leadership challenge, but I mean that's what he has to say. He can't say somebody challenges me, I'm off, because that would just that would be the end of it. So he has to say he'll be a candidate, but I don't think he really will be.
0: Right, is Burnham hobbled if he hasn't fought to get it? If it's a coronation instead of a contest?
1: Not really, because, I mean, the same thing happened with Gordon Brown. He took over from Tony Blair nearly 20 years ago without a contest. There were no other candidates prepared to go up against the steamroller Brown. Andy Burnham is in a similar position. He's not quite as intimidating as Gordon Brown in his personality, but in the depth of his support, he does make it very hard for any other candidate to stand with a realistic chance of doing well.
0: True.
1: And most of the rivals, such as Wes Streeting or Angela Rayner, would probably be bought off by the promise of a big job in Andy Burnham's cabinet.
0: Oh, thank you, John Renter. Have a lovely weekend. And I'll thank you for reminding me that it's 20 years since Gordon. 20 years. Good Lord, where have the years gone? John, have a lovely weekend. I'm grateful for you. Thank you. A diplomatic spat between the US and Italy, perhaps proving the point that everybody eventually falls out with Donald Trump, every leader. Now the Italian Prime Minister is refuting a report that she begged President Trump to take a photo with her. Extraordinary allegations, one way and another, in a moment.

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0: Thank you for giving.
1: Italy's foreign minister has cancelled a planned trip to the United States over President Trump's reported comments about the Italian Prime Minister, Giorgia Meloni. Now, according to an Italian outlet, President Trump told them that the Prime Minister Meloni, in his words, begged him for a photo at the G7 summit in France. The Prime Minister said online this morning that did not happen. And she accused the US President of treating allies worse than enemies.
2: Donald Trump's statements are completely made up. I am frankly astonished. I don't know why the President of the United States behaves like this toward his allies. It's not the first time, moreover. I can only say it is disappointing that he does not show the same determination with the enemies of the West and of the United States, whose leaders he instead treats with far greater indulgence. There is one thing he should remember. Neither I nor Italy ever beg.
1: There you have it. Nick Robertson, our international diplomatic editor, who is in Zurich in Switzerland waiting for talks that never happened. But instead of that, we can talk about Meloni. Listen, what I don't understand is why she felt the need to put in all that last bit about, you know, it not, I mean, she could have just simply laughed it off. It never happened. Oh, there we go. Off we go. There we go. Yes, yes. He says these sort of things. But to throw in the allies bit and the enemies bit, that's the bit I don't understand, because there she's shifting her ground.
3: Yeah, look, President Trump has been on something of a tear against European leaders, Meloni included, who was sort of for so long considered the Trump whisperer amongst the Europeans, someone who was sort of right of center, populist herself at home, sort of akin to Trump, you know, kindred spirits. The Europeans could channel questions through her to Trump and understand what Trump was thinking. But that is sort of becoming a toxic proximity now, clearly, for her. This is why she's putting distance in there. There's a lot of European leaders feel that Trump is over playing his criticism of them. And I think this is a reflection of that. I think this is a reflection of the moment where Europeans have frankly been really put out by Trump's war of

0: choice in the Gulf that's driven up energy costs in their homes, in their countries, put their voters' backs up. And I think that's what we're seeing. I think we're seeing frank pushback on it.
1: Right, but she must have made the political calculation that at home it is better for her to be seen as against the US president, that you know, the exact opposite of that calculation which she's done for so long in favor of Mr. Trump.
0: Right, and I think we should take this as a bellwether of what other politicians in Europe who are less friendly to Trump, let's stand Macron outside of that circle for a second, who just hosted the president at Versailles. But this shows the temperature and mood across European parliamentarians and leaders. If the Prime Minister of Italy, who was so close to President Trump at one point, is prepared to do that now and feels the need to do that now, that should be telling the US president something, that in Europe his currency is not worth what it was, that his sort of global relations attitude is out of kilter with theirs. Bottom line, they're not prepared to put up with it. There's a moment in any leader. Look, I'll give you President Bush, Hurricane Katrina, 2006. He was heavily criticized for that. And suddenly, the war in Iraq that had been going off rails and badly wrong for 3 years, but kept going on positive messages because of you know, post 9/11 nationalism, if you want, a patriotism in the US. Suddenly, Bush's currency at home cracked and he was unpopular for everything. Are we at a watershed moment like that with European leaders, where if Meloni is prepared to come out and criticize him for a slight that he's done before, well, what are the others going to do? I kind of sense we may be in that moment.
1: And I'm grateful. Have a good weekend. You may get talks, or you may not get talks, in which case you're still in Zurich, which is a great city, frankly, to be in, with some good food and wine. Thank you, Nick Robertson, who'll be enjoying the weekend there. Now, Gulf Air has returned to full flights for the first time since the US and Israel's coordinated attack on Iran began. It has returned to full capacity faster than the region's biggest airlines, and that includes Emirates and Qatar. Gulf, though, struggled even before the war with keeping its fleet in operation. The relatively new chief executive, Martin Gauss, has been in position for several months. He came, of course, from Air Baltic. I asked Martin at the IATA general meeting earlier this month. So it really is a challenge for a small Gulf carrier like his.
2: We have actually now, for the first time in 3 years, zero missing engines on the whole fleet in July, which is a big achievement. So we have all of our aircraft. Yes, ticket prices will eventually be a bit higher until fuel prices come down, but that is something we have in common with everybody.
1: You've now got the Gulf 3 and you've got other carriers, Riyadh Air, coming online as well. You're going to get nutcracked in the middle.
2: I think we have a chance now, because we didn't grow as they grew, I agree, that we can focus on what we want to do, and that is a premium signature connector for the Gulf. We do not have to become the next mega carrier. We don't have that ambition. We want to connect the Kingdom of Bahrain and play the role we play, because we are connecting at an airport which is much smaller and faster than the large airports around us. And that is, I think, a unique selling point.
1: Okay, but the other small airline in the region, of course, Oman Air, that has a large population. I mean, sorry, not large. That is a large landmass and a very large tourism potential. You have a small mass, a tourism potential. You have finance and that. But you are going to end up being a sixth freedom carrier.
2: Yes, but if we look at what we are doing today, if you look at the tourism coming inbound, then we have most of the tourists coming either from Saudi over the bridge, from the GCC states, while we take passengers from Europe to Asia, even to New York. And we fly only some of the key points. We're not having hundreds of destinations today. We fly to 54 destinations for many, many, many years. So we have established connectivity, but we're doing it smarter, faster than the others because of the size we are. So now the size becomes an advantage.
1: Are you going to be introducing a lot of the NFTs, all the different ideas that you did at Air Baltic?
2: I think that time is behind us, but there's other innovations coming, and looking at AI, being a small airline, having all that history behind us, we can come up with some innovations, working on some of them, too early to say, but you will definitely see Gulf Air being leading in a couple of the innovations in the industry coming.

0: See, that's what you really have to do, isn't it? Because you can't compete on size. You can compete on, you know, product and better, but you're going to have to be smarter and more innovative to actually raise your voice against all the others.
1: What I want is that the passengers say, I want to fly Gulf Air. We have Starlink now, so one of the innovations, the 14th airlines having Starlink, so that helps a lot. And then on top of that, you can do a lot of other stuff. But looking at all the system an airline has, I think a lot of innovations we can bring in Gulf Air, where people then will say, okay, that's that small airline from the Kingdom of Bahrain connecting the world, but they are smart. And it's too early after 7 months to say all of it, but a lot of it in the pipeline.
0: Morning, Gauss. Talk to me. Breaking news to bring you. There are reports of injuries following the collision of two trains north of London. These are live pictures. Apparently happened just outside Bedford on a line that is popular with commuters. When we get more details, we will, of course, let you have them. Nearly 10 years, a decade since Britain voted for Brexit. It took many more years to actually complete it. The Bank of England data suggests the decision to leave the EU has cost the UK economy significantly. Apparently, it's the sheer confusion of the post-Brexit period after the break.
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1: Hello, I'm Richard Quest. Together, we're going to have a lot more Quest Means Business. Nearly 10 years since the Brexit vote, the economic impact of saying goodbye to the EU is being raised again and again. London's nightlife is still trying to recover from COVID-19, according to some reports. Exclusive social clubs have become all the rage. Will they let me in? Doubt it. Anyway, all of that and more after the news, because this is CNN, and on this network, the news always comes first. Sources say that Israel and Hezbollah have agreed to renew their ceasefire. A diplomat says Iran wants guarantees that the fighting will end before it begins technical talks with the United States. Those negotiations were set to begin today on Friday. In Switzerland, they have been postponed. The British Prime Minister, Keir Starmer, is facing a growing threat to his leadership of the Labour Party in the government. A top rival, Andy Burnham, is to return to Parliament after winning a by-election on Thursday. The Prime Minister says if there is a leadership contest, he will not step down and will fight. Group games are underway in the FIFA World Cup. Team USA and Australia are facing off in Seattle. Australia's Cameron Burgess scored an own goal in the 11th minute. Both teams were tied for the lead of Group D going into the match. Also today, Scotland versus Morocco, Brazil against Haiti, and Turkey versus Paraguay. On Tuesday, it'll be 10 years since Britain voted to leave the European Union. That referendum on June 23rd, 2016. I spent the weeks leading up to it travelling around the British country in a Freddie Brexit camper van, you may remember. Yes, Freddie Brexit, my trusty 1978 Volkswagen van. And we saw the most fervently pro-Brexit parts and anti. Even so, it was a shock when it became clear what voters had decided to do. I'm Richard Quest. The people have spoken. The majesty of the process, whether or not you like the result, the reality tonight is that the British people have voted to leave the European Union. All the major networks have called it. It will be the smallest of majorities, but as I say, the ballot has spoken, and it seems and it appears tonight Brexit has won. It took many more years to actually complete Brexit, but now a new report analysing Bank of England data suggests the UK has paid an economic price. It estimates the UK economy is 6% smaller compared to where it would have been if Britain had not left the EU. Adam Posen is the president of the Peterson Institute for International Economics. From 09 to 12, he was an external voting member of the Interest Rate Committee, the MPC, at the Bank of England. And, you know, when I saw these numbers this morning, data from the Bank of England, I mean, it's not the Bank of England saying this per se, it is internal data based on surveys, etc. But do you buy the headline number that the country is 6% poorer because of Brexit?
2: Richard, thanks for having me on this sad almost anniversary. And yes, I buy the number. It's a very well done paper, but more importantly, a bunch of different papers, a bunch of different analyses, some by British, some by not, some by public sector, some by academics, have all come to roughly the same number, a range of around 6 to 8% of GDP lost versus what might have been. Another way to think of that is that's basically two substantial recessions worth of lost growth.
1: And this was because of what? Because of the delay in executing it, or because of the terms upon which Brexit was finally done?
2: It was because of two things, Richard. The first is that it's just suicide, as the US started to find out with China, to engage in a trade war with your largest trading partner. You can't replace things at cost just because you want to in any short length of time. The second is that Brexit inherently disrupted a huge amount of business investment, of people's planning, of jobs planning. And this uncertainty, again, similar to what's happened in the last year plus since Trump's April Fool's Day in the US, has disrupted

0: in investment and therefore constrained growth.
1: How much of the bad effect was because of the toxicity that neither side was prepared to concede to a middle ground? Now, the Europeans wouldn't, you know, did the cherry picking argument. Any idea that the government or the UK government would go for some sort of Brexit, some sort of customs union, was immediately jumped upon by the Brexiteers. There was no possibility of compromise.
0: I think you're right, Richard, to raise that is part of the story. And that is something, as opposed to the overall costs, where there is some debate. My view, going back to 2017, and I said it at the time of the deal in 2020, is that hard Brexit, soft Brexit didn't matter so much. The problem with Brexit was Brexit. But there are other serious analysts who believe that you could get back to, you could have then, and you could get back to now, a better deal.
1: And that's where we are at the moment, because we've had Brexit 1, Brexit 2, we've had all the various different deals put on the table. But the truth is now, both sides do seem to be inching towards a more satisfactory trading arrangement. Although just in the last 24 hours, Michel Barnier said, well, you know, the UK could have some opt-outs if it wanted to join in again. Do you believe that there is the possibility? Let's not go down the road of, will UK join again? That's far too toxic, right, even now in the UK. Let's just look at whether you think a more reasonable accommodation is possible.
0: Absolutely, on paper. There is no question, Richard. It's just like the EU makes trade deals with different countries, with Mercosur, with Turkey, with Switzerland. And part of the issue of making such a deal is you get what's been referred to at times as regulatory alignment, which is a fancy way of saying different industries know the terms on which they can trade. So it reduces uncertainty and reduces costs. But there is a strong argument within the European Union that they don't want to allow cherry picking, as you said. And then there's a strong argument within the UK of people who will view it as a betrayal. They do it. So I agree with you. If you get past the toxicity, there is a deal.
1: Adam, finally, look, let's just get away from all the facts, in a sense, and get down to the sort of the feelings. Did, like myself, did you ever just want to hit your head against a brick wall at the inability?

0: Ice Cube's Big Three is back. The most physical, fierce, and competitive basketball league on earth returns to CBS this Saturday. Three-time Big Three MVP ISO Joe Johnson and the reloaded Detroit Amps battle two-time Big Three championship coach Steven Jackson's DMV trilogy, followed by Big Three's most intense rivalry. Defending champions Miami 305 and Michael Beasley chasing his third straight MVP take on Dwight Howard, coach Nick Young, and the LA Riot. Watch Big Three Saturday, 4 p.m. Eastern, 1 p.m. Pacific on CBS. 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

0: commercially relevant structure compared to what we have today. So you have, recurring revenue models that teams can actually tap into, whether it's merchandising, whether it's ticketing, media and broadcasting partnerships, events, they can host events, they can have digital programming and all other avenues to really make money.
1: But for the league and the franchise to succeed, Africa needs state-of-the-art facilities. By day, you see the expanse of what Rwanda has built and what is possible. A 45,000-seat sports stadium used for football, athletics, concerts, and major events. Behind it, the 10,000-capacity BK Arena, where basketball and other games are played. And right next door is the recently opened Zaria Court, built by this man, Masai Ujiri.
2: Eleni, this is it.
1: Zaria Court is a community and hospitality hub with a multi-purpose court hosting numerous sporting events, festivals and concerts.
2: It has to be in Nairobi, it has to be in Lagos, it has to be in Abidjan, in Accra, in Johannesburg. There's no other choice. If this works here, look at the BAL coming here. Concerts.
1: Back in the BK Arena, you really see what is possible. Young Africans getting to play in a professional league and young fans being inspired to potentially become the next generation of players and possible leaders of the continent's sporting ambitions.
3: And let me just update you before we go to a break. The World Cup, the US is still 2-0 over Australia. In a moment, we'll see if Australia can get something going of their own. In a moment, President.
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1: Africa's sporting economy is growing rapidly, and basketball wants a bigger share. The NBA is creating Africa's version of the US Pro Basketball League. It's launching a franchise-based business model. CNN's Eleni Jackos traveled to Rwanda to see their plans for the future of the game across the African continent.

0: As night falls over Kigali, basketball fans are descending on this vast arena. It's Basketball Africa League weekend, and inside the venue is a buzz with excitement.
1: The Basketball Africa League has been around for about 6 years. It was a proof of concept that has proven a couple of things. One, that Africa is ready, that there's demand for a sports brand, entertainment brand that we can have on the continent at a premium level.
0: Among the fans are investors who've been invited to take a stake in the game's future. They're being offered a franchise, the right to own and operate a team in the league. The goal is to turn the game of basketball into a long-term sports business model across Africa.
1: It's a more

0: savings
1: and free shipping from our U.S. warehouses.
2: The U.S. is leading Australia 2-0 so far in the second half. And it's a showdown that many football fans have been waiting for after their last match in October. Emotions are still flying high in the friendly. Today's game is going in the same direction. Several yellow cards. Fans are cheering on. Look at these two pictures of where the fans are at the moment. You've got Arlington, Texas, and you've got Australia, where it's already 6:45 in the morning and fans are watching in Sydney. And that silence, Patrick Snell, that silence and that look I saw the other day when I was in Toulouse with the fans watching on screens, there was an intensity that they dare not miss a second.
3: I'm in an office here, Richard, in Atlanta, which is full of my American friends and colleagues, and they're loving every minute of this one, I can tell you. Team USA, as you just said, Richard, in control of that match against the Socceroos, which doesn't have too long to go in it. Now, I will say, an unfortunate start for the Aussies. America scoring again, thanks to an own goal. This coming in the 11th minute of play. Cameron Burgess, who plays his club football for Swansea City in Wales, the unlucky defender there, just turning it into the back of the net. He just couldn't get out of the way, really, of Fellerin Balogun's great run and cross-field pass into the box there. So that was 1-0 Team USA. And then they would get another one. Alex Freeman with the head. A bit of controversy around this one. The Australians feeling, I think, a little bit hard done by. They feel it was checked by VAR, the video assistant referee. The goal did stand in the end. So that gave the US real momentum. 2-0 up. What's on the line here, Richard? If America wins, if they get another 3 points off the back of that easy win over Paraguay, they will be confirmed as booking their spot in the round of 32, which is great news for another of the three tournament co-hosts, because Mexico did it last night after their 1-0 victory over South Korea in Guadalajara last night. So that's one of the three co-hosts through. America will also advance to the round of 32. Not yet confirmed as group winners. That depends on the outcome of the other match in this group later. So certainly a lot of excitement here. The big news ahead of kickoff, though, no Christian Pulisic, Richard. He's their best player by a country mile. He was basically ruled out due to a calf injury. He cannot play. He's being rested. My understanding is Pulisic missing out as a precaution only.
2: Unlikely that Canada's going to get there to make the three, but there we go. We've got long. Wow. We've got some time to get to that. But I know. I'm being previous. Okay. Thank you, Patrick Snell. In just a few hours, Scotland will square up against Morocco. Morocco fans chanting and banging drums today near the stadium in Massachusetts. The match kicks off at 6 p.m. local time, 11 here in the UK. Bars in England and Wales won't be allowed to stay open until the early hours, until the knockout stages, and only if England or Scotland are playing. That's what happens. It's not stopping fans from flocking to watch parties elsewhere, like Box Park. They've screening venues across London and one in Liverpool. Matt Snell, no relation to Patrick, is the chief executive of Box Park. This is the silent success. Well, not so silent in a sense. Everywhere I'm reading, people are saying the atmosphere is phenomenal. This is really a good way to be a part. And it doesn't seem to have any of the vulgarity and nonsense that you will get in other places. How are you doing it?
4: Yeah, I mean, certainly not by being silent, Richard. So our venues are very, very loud. We'll sell thousands of tickets for each game, for whether that be England or even Brazil or even Scotland this evening and in the early hours. So it's loud, it's in your face, and it's lots and lots of fun.
2: And it's attracting all sorts and everybody. And you've of course, as with everything, you've found the director's box. So you've gone premium as well. Which I mean, what do I get for my premium?
4: Well, we sell lots of different types of tickets. So you can buy an entry-only ticket. You can buy a ticket with food. You can buy a ticket with food and drink. You can even buy a ticket with a football shirt, Box Park football shirt included. The director's box guarantees you a table and a seat, because lots of the rest of the venues are standing only. We try and create a real sense of being at the match. And it is, as right. I say, very loud, lots of fun.
2: How do you create, when I say a family atmosphere, you know what I mean by that. I've covered World Cup matches where my heart has sank because I've been covering it at the middle of the day, morning or early hours of the night in a pub where I know I'm going to have beer thrown all over me. How do you manage to get the right atmosphere? And reading about your venues, people are loving the atmosphere.

0: Well, look, I can't guarantee you that you won't get covered in beer if you come to a box park fan park. So it's become a part of the experience that fans like to throw beer in plastic glasses around. I don't quite get it. If I bought myself a beer, I want to drink it rather than throw it at somebody. But people do that. We do have different parts of the venue that are dedicated for different people. So if you do want to bring along family, we can book you in different places. But as I say, it is not for the faint-hearted. It's meant to feel like a football match. It is meant to feel like you are part of the experience. And that's why it's so successful. We really carefully curate these evenings. We have talent come in to get the fans going right up until kickoff. And then through kickoff, it's constant chants and cheering on your team, whether that be England or one of the other teams that are playing. You know, Brazil at 1:30 this morning, that will be a really busy game for us as well.
1: And as we move closer and closer and closer to the final, I imagine the demand for tickets to your venues is going to go up as well.
0: Being frank, it can't really go up much more than it is. So, you know, we sell out every single game. So, you know, we only have so many tickets that we can sell. But to your point, they will sell more quickly the further we go through the tournament. So, but obviously, we're all praying that England go really deep into this tournament because this ends up being bigger than Christmas for us.
1: Does this have legs for other sports?
0: Yeah, it's a good question. So we show all kinds of sports throughout our venues. But in the UK, really, it's only football or soccer that is activated in this way, that commands such a big following in such a dramatic fashion. Rugby is a close second, and we'll be very, very busy for Six Nations or Rugby World Cup. But it's a very different atmosphere.
1: Right. I'm sorry, Matt. You just called it soccer. That's going to cost you a quid in a charity box. We are brutal here. I'm sorry, we're brutal on Questbee's business. A quid in next time you're going past the charity box. Go ahead. Let you have the last word.
0: I'll make sure.
1: Thank you very much. Lovely to see you. There you go. Soccer, football, whatever it is, we're all enjoying it at the best of times. We will take a profitable moment after the break. Questbee's business.
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3: Tonight's profitable moment. I'm going to talk, if I may, and you'll forgive me, about the Brexit decision 10 years ago, because I'm away next week, actually on the 10th anniversary, or the anniversary when it actually took place, I should say. Now, the actual time and when the vote happened is still, for me, the longest broadcast I've ever done. It was some 13 hours. And it was sort of a surprise when Britain voted for Brexit. But at the end of the day, if you travelled the country enough, you could feel the mood of the nation. You knew what people were thinking and they were feeling. For me, it's not the actual decision that I found the most difficult in the following years. The hardest part was the inability of both sides to recognise that there was a deal to be done, if only they could get rid of the toxicity around it. And neither side could. And that was, to me, the greatest tragedy of all. Yes, Britain had voted. Yes, the EU didn't want cherry picking. But somewhere in the middle, common sense should have said, look, let's make the best of this rather shabby, horrible situation for both sides. That never happened. And that's what the 6% number I think we're talking about tonight. But is there a chance that the UK will join again? Don't put money on it. And that's Questbury's Business for tonight. I'm Richard Quest in London. Whatever you're up to in the hours ahead, I hope it's profitable. I'm away for the next few weeks.
4: Let's hope this blue paint doesn't start peeling. The lead starts right now. President Trump unveiling the new presidential airplane today, and gone is the color scheme designed by Jackie Kennedy. The new Air Force One, a luxury jet donated by the government of Qatar, painted red, white, and blue, and expected to enter service soon. What we're learning about how the military made sure this foreign plane was safe for the president. Plus, it's the first day on the job for Trump's controversial pick for acting director of national intelligence, but CNN is actually learning Bill Pulte showed up at his new job a day early, yesterday, asking for a list of every employee in the office with plans to fire hundreds of them. We'll get reaction from a former top official in that office. And Team USA looking to advance to the next round of the World Cup, leading their match with just a few minutes to go. One of the team's star players sitting out because of an injury. So what does that mean for their chances moving forward? We're live outside the stadium in Seattle ahead. Welcome to The Lead. I'm Phil Mattingly in for Jake Tapper. All of those stories coming up this hour, but we start in our world lead. The first round of negotiations between the United States and Iran was nearly derailed today, but appears to be back on track for now. Israel and Hezbollah have agreed to renew a ceasefire after fighting in Lebanon. Israeli strikes there killed at least 47 people today, according to Lebanon. It's the second deadliest day there since the war began. Hezbollah also killed 4 Israeli soldiers overnight. Now, the memorandum of understanding signed by the U.S. and Iran stated that fighting on all fronts of the war would end. So today's conflict caused Iran to postpone talks that were supposed to happen in Switzerland. Today, in a phone interview with NBC, President Trump said he urged Israel to support a ceasefire with Hezbollah, but declined to say whether he had spoken directly with Israeli Prime Minister Benjamin Netanyahu. Now, for context here, Netanyahu faces pressure from far-right politicians who say he hasn't gone far enough in Lebanon. But Israel's ambassador to the U.S. posted on X this afternoon, quote, "Israel remains firmly committed to an immediate ceasefire." Now, Tehran said it's working with mediators on reorganizing the talks with the U.S. And, of course, the clock started ticking yesterday on a 60-day period to reach a final peace deal. In the meantime, as laid out in the agreement, Iran has started to open the Strait of Hormuz. At least 25 commercial ships crossed through it yesterday, the highest single-day count since April. Moments ago, President Trump seemed to indicate the strait definitely on his mind.
5: 60 days, they have to make a deal. Otherwise, we will do things that won't make them happy. But I don't think it's going to get to that. I think it's going to be very good. Remember, if we do that, then all of a sudden you're not going to have the oil flowing out of the strait too quickly, because people that own billion-dollar ships don't love missiles flying over them.
4: We start things off with CNN's Nick Robertson in Zurich, Switzerland. Nick.

0: the ceasefire, the developments over the course of the last 24 hours, what's your sense of what that means for the early and I think very important stages of these talks?
1: Lebanon was always going to be an issue, whether it is Hezbollah starting a fight with the IDF on any given day or the IDF going after Hezbollah leaders. Both sides have the ability to upend the talks here. And of course, the Hezbollah are proxies of Iran. So Iran could tell them to up the ante, to pressure Israel to strike. And then Iran can say, we're backing out of the talks. We don't know the sequence of what happened here. What we do know is that overnight, the Iranians said that they weren't coming. In the early morning, they said that they were expecting the United States to be putting pressure on, on the Israelis to stop the attacks. Hezbollah also agreed to go into that ceasefire. And now we're hearing from the Iranians. They're working with the mediators, with diplomats, to get back into the talks. Nobody's talking, though, about a timeline for the talks. But if it does happen, we're already down to day 58. That was 2 days ago. It was day 60. So the clock is ticking. The issues are still outstanding. And we got a sense of some of them again today. The issue of the highly enriched uranium, how that gets diluted. That's what the Iranians appear to have agreed to. And also about the inspection program that would oversee that. We heard from the Iranian spokesman of the foreign ministry today saying that International Atomic Energy Agency inspectors who were part of the MOU, the Memorandum of Understanding, they will not be allowed to go to those sites that were targeted during the airstrikes. So issues are already bleeding out before the sides get in to the talks, before they begin. But we were at the site today, the hotel on the top of the mountain here in Switzerland, beautiful, peaceful Bergenstock Hotel. If they can get in there, you do get the sense that these sides can be isolated. The US and Iran can be isolated from their domestic pressures to a degree. And that can begin the path forward. Today, absolutely indicative of everything that can go wrong, how quickly it can be put right, and how quickly it can go wrong again.
0: Yeah, it is going to be a volatile next 58 days. Nick Robertson will be covering all of them from Zurich tonight. Thanks so much. Let's discuss now with Axios Global Affairs correspondent Rob Reed and David Sanger, the New York Times White House and National Security correspondent, like the two dudes who talk to President Trump, I think, more than his staff at this point in time, depending on the day. Barack, I want to start with the great interview your colleague Mark Caputo did. Before the Israel-Lebanon fighting nearly derailed this talks, he asked President Trump about his influence over all of this. Watch.
2: Are you going to be able to control Israel from attacking Lebanon?
3: Yeah, I will be. I mean, I wonder. They have a lot of respect for me, and they do as I say.
0: Barack, the president sounded like he had some positive things to say about the prime minister as he was unveiling the new version of Air Force One, but it's been a kind of a rough couple of days, to say the least. What is your sense of the current state of the relationship between President Trump and Prime Minister Netanyahu?
4: Well, I think Prime Minister Netanyahu is very unhappy with the MOU that was signed between the U.S. and Iran. But on the other hand, he's trying to restrain himself mainly. He's less successful in restraining his other coalition partners or members of his own party. But Netanyahu, I heard from a senior Israeli official during meetings with his advisors over the last 48 hours, one of the things that he reiterated again and again, that he doesn't want to get into a confrontation with President Trump right now, and he doesn't want to be blamed for any problem in the U.S.-Iran negotiations. And I think that yesterday, Netanyahu was ready to move towards a ceasefire in Lebanon to try and stabilize this ceasefire. We saw President Trump announcing yesterday that he wants Israel and Hezbollah to hold their fire. Then we saw Lebanese Speaker of Parliament saying that Hezbollah is committed. And then we saw the Israeli ambassador to the U.S. saying that Israel is committed. But then what happened is that Hezbollah attacked an Israeli tank in southern Lebanon and killed four Israeli soldiers. And from there, it was very quick for a pretty significant escalation, with Israel attacking dozens of targets all

0: over Lebanon. So I think this just shows you how this U.S.-Iran deal has become dependent on a whole different war between Israel and Hezbollah, and this is why it's become so fragile.
1: Yeah, an extraordinarily fraught set of dynamics that they're playing with right now, heading into a really, really intense 58 days. David Sanger, first off, great to see you in person, as
2: Good
1: always,
2: to see
1: pal.
2: You.
1: You spoke with President Trump earlier this week.
2: Yep.
1: He laid out what he thought he would get from the Iranians during these talks or in a final deal. What were the biggest things? And I think, is he on target in your kind of read of where things are right now to achieve those things?
2: So I think the problem the administration is facing right now is that in their public presentation of this deal and in their descriptions to Congress, in their briefings to us, in almost everything except Vice President Vance's recent comments, they have conflated what they have now in this short 14-paragraph agreement, which is really just a table of contents of what they'll be negotiating, and what they think they're going to get. So the president said to me, for example, the strait will be open forever, toll-free. Well, that's not what the agreement says, not what the 14, it says 60 days after that, Oman and Iran will go figure out how they're going to go manage this thing. So the president is basing this on conversations he or his aides have been having with the Iranians, where he thinks he'll get a deal on this. Same thing about how long Iran might suspend doing nuclear enrichment. President said 20 years. We think the Iranians are offering up maybe 12. President seems confident he's getting these. So this is why I would not mark your calendar for 60 days. It took 18 months, Phil, for the Obama administration to negotiate their last agreement. And that's because the Iranians are going to argue over every paragraph, every word.
1: Which was really problematic for the New York Times, based on your expense account, would be my guess, is covering that. Barak, to that point, and we've talked about this a lot over the course of the last couple of weeks, like, this is hard. And I know that sounds simplistic, but what they're trying to do here takes time, takes technical expertise, takes a lot of negotiating. And the history here shows that it is a process that is more likely to fail than not. Obviously, getting a ceasefire back into place after what happened last night, a positive step forward. What's your sense right now of the optimism from the U.S. side?
0: So first, I totally agree with David. For the Iranians, 60 days, it's only to agree on whether they're going to have tea or coffee. That's part of their negotiation tactics, to delay and play for time. And I don't think it's going to be any different this time, even though some U.S. officials claim that they already have some gentleman's agreement with the Iranians. Well, the Iranian, there are no gentleman agreements with the Iranians. But I think we still need to see that we pass this hurdle of the situation in Lebanon. I heard from a source in one of the mediating countries that Iranian Foreign Minister Abbas Araghchi has told the mediators that the issue of Lebanon is make or break for the Iranians. And until they don't see that they indeed get what they want in Lebanon, they're just not going to send their delegation to Switzerland. And I think that for the Iranians, when they say ceasefire, they just mean that Israel is not taking any military action in Lebanon. And for the Israelis, when they say ceasefire, they mean that they're not taking any military action outside of the buffer zone that they are occupying in Lebanon. This is not the same thing. And this is why I think we still have a way to go until this stabilizes.
1: David, when you spoke to the president, he obviously has long been concerned about any final deal being remotely comparable to the JCPOA. He railed against it. He tore it up. He pulled the U.S. out of it. Why is this still such an issue for him?
2: Well, it lives big in his mind. He made this a key element of his 2016 campaign. He gave a speech in 2018 when he pulled out of the deal that described all the things that were wrong with it. One of them, Phil, was it didn't cover the missile threat from Iran. That's a perfectly legitimate argument. It was made by Democrats and Republicans who opposed the deal. The Obama administration just couldn't get it. What did he do yesterday? He said, well, missiles, you know, the Saudis have them. They need them some. Wouldn't be right for us to tell them they couldn't have missiles. Well, It was just a few months ago.

0: country, it was just a month ago, that his own Secretary of State was arguing that the ballistic missile arsenal in Iran protected its nuclear program. So they're going to have to go figure this one out.
1: I think often about the Secretary of State, National Security Advisor, I think Secretary Rubio has like 13 other jobs, laying out four very specific, very short points about what this war was all about.
0: Read this list.
1: Yes, and that list matched that up with the MOU. I think it would be very telling about where things are. David Sanger, Barak Ravid, two of the best. Thank you, guys. Appreciate it. Well, Team USA is officially, I had my laptop, I was watching the stream, I turned it off, now I can update everyone and myself. Officially advancing to the next round of the World Cup after beating Australia in a match that ended just moments ago. Andy Scholes is live outside the stadium. Andy, what do we need to know?
2: Well, I'll tell you what, Phil, as you can see, all the fans are leaving the stadium right now after another impressive performance from Team USA. We're now on to the knockout stages, and the party is now on here in the streets of Seattle. We'll tell you all about the game after a quick break.
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0: what this war was all about.
1: Read this list.
0: Yes, and that list matched that up with the MOU. I think it would be very telling about where things are. David Sanger, Barak Ravid, two of the best. Thank you, guys. Appreciate it. Well, Team USA is officially, I had my laptop, I was watching the stream, I turned it off, now I can update everyone and myself, officially advancing to the next round of the World Cup after beating Australia in a match that ended just moments ago. Andy Scholes is live outside the stadium. Andy, what do we need to know?
2: Well, I'll tell you what, Phil, as you can see, all the fans are leaving the stadium right now after another impressive performance from Team USA. We're now on to the knockout stages, and the party is now on here in the streets of Seattle. We'll tell you all about the game after a quick break.
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0: I knew this was going to happen. The fans are going to take this live shot over and over again, so just bear with me. But, I mean, Phil, another amazing performance. And for the first time ever since the World Cup went to three group stage games, the U.S. has won their first two. We are now already through to the knockout rounds. Depending on what happens in the Turkey-Paraguay game later, we could already won the group by the end of the night. It's just incredible. And we didn't have Christian Pulisic for this game. Big question was, how would the U.S. on? Well, it didn't miss a beat, really. Falerin Balogun, awesome once again. He didn't score in this game like he did scoring twice against Paraguay, but he did create the opportunity. They got the own goal in the 11th minute. Then Alex Freeman, the son of former Packers wide receiver Antonio Freeman, had his big moment in this game. He scored on a header. U.S. up 2-0, and as you can see, it is just a party now on the streets here in Seattle. Hey, sir, how impressed are you with this squad right now?
1: Oh, they're the best. They're the best. They're going to win it.
0: We're going to go win it all?
1: We're going to win it all.
0: All right. Thank you, sir. Have a good day. Well, you see, Phil, the fans here, you know, we went from thinking we were never, ever going to win a World Cup to now all the fans here think we're going to go all the way. So it's been quite the impressive turnaround in just a matter of a couple weeks.
2: Man, we love exceptionalism. Real quick, there is a third game. It's a matchup with Turkey next Thursday. What should fans be thinking about heading into that?
0: Well, I mean, Phil, like I said, if Turkey loses or draws their game later against Paraguay, next week's game is not really going to matter at all. We'll have already have won the group, so you're going to see a lot of the younger guys, a lot of the guys that haven't been getting a lot of minutes, probably get to play a lot, and that would give Christian Pulisic really the opportunity to rest once again, give him another full week, get him healthy for that round of 32, the knockout stages when you know, it's do or die. But I tell you what, I've never seen soccer fever like this before, Phil. All of these fans are just going crazy. All of them, they've been accosting me this whole time while we were waiting to do this live shot. But I love it. I love it. I love the energy. And, you know, I can't wait for what's in the future for Team USA here in the World Cup because, like we've been saying, hope is eternal now. All these fans think we're going all the way.
2: Yeah, I believe that we will win now, like, feels real for the first time in a long time. Andy Schulz, live in Seattle, the best. Thanks so much, my friend. So does Team USA have what it takes to win the game's ultimate prize? Be sure to tune in to a new CNN Flash Doc, Chasing Soccer Glory, this Sunday at 8 p.m. Eastern on CNN or watch on the CNN app. Well, Bill Pulte is officially on the job as Trump's acting DNI chief. What CNN is learning tonight about his plans to potentially fire hundreds of employees in the office before a full-time leader comes in. Stay with us.
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1: That breaking news in our sports lead, a big win for Team USA, dominating the Australian Socceroos 2-0 in a game that ended just moments ago. Joining us live outside Seattle Stadium, navigating the euphoria, is CNN sports anchor Andy Schulz. Yeah. Andy, Christian Pulisic, USA's star player, did not take the field today, but apparently we're just awesome at this point.
2: Yeah. I don't know, Phil. Yeah, I don't. This is just incredible. It was no Pulisic, no problem for Team USA. And they were just dominant once again in this game against Australia. I mean, you see, the

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0: in Los Angeles, and this is CNN.
1: See, a normal president wouldn't do this. A normal president wants to stay away from aircraft. There will never be one like this. This is very unique. This is considered the world's most luxurious plane when it was built. It was built at a level that will probably never be seen again.
2: In our politics lead, that was President Trump just moments ago at Joint Base Andrews, giving Americans a first look at the new presidential airplane, a $400 million luxury plane that was given to the U.S. by Qatar last year. With us is former Deputy Director of National Intelligence and CNN National Security Analyst Beth Sanner. Beth, the Air Force Secretary said they, quote, meticulously evaluated every requirement to accelerate delivery while maintaining the high standards expected of the presidential mission. Lawmakers had raised some bipartisan concerns about Trump using this plane. Do you have confidence that the proper security measures have been taken?
3: Well, one has to trust the Air Force to do their jobs here, but they were under a lot of pressure to get this done, right? There's a reason this plane has been delivered this week, right? It is part of the whole rolling out in advance of July 4th, around the president's birthday, delivering on time. And I think that, you know, so sometimes shortcuts can be made. And there are some concerns, but the Air Force also is not going to fly this plane, not fly President Trump in this plane until they do some operational testing. And so I don't think that even though they rolled it out today, they are being careful.
2: Okay, so I really want to talk to you about this. I'm very glad you're here. Today's Bill Pulte's first day officially as the acting DNI. Sources actually told CNN Pulte showed up for the job a day early, asking for a list of every employee so he could decide whether or not to fire them. Sources telling CNN Pulte is looking to cut hundreds of jobs. In a statement today, the ranking Democrat of the House Intelligence Committee posted, quote, "I am particularly concerned by reporting that he may undertake sweeping firing of intelligence professionals following on major cuts already undertaken last year." I think that last point is the one that I'm most interested in, because there have already been

0: in significant reductions in DNI. There have been very clear efforts to cut back its role on some level. Do you share the concern about what may happen in the days ahead?
1: Yeah, absolutely. ODNI has already seen a 50%, according to a number of press reports, during Gabbard's tenure. So in this administration, they've already lost half their workforce. She was aiming for 40%, but there was a lot of people who decided that they had had enough and they retired as well. So, you know, that is a lot already. Now we're going to see more firings on top of that. I also, you know, think that this is a complete misunderstanding of who works at a place like this. The whole idea that this is, you know, a nest of deep state people, that these are political people, is completely wrongheaded. And you know, policy agencies are allowed to hire people who are political. They're called Schedule C. The intelligence community has nothing like that. And so the people who come in can bring a handful of people. But also, you know, ODNI, when I was there, was a very mixed population. And there were people who supported Trump and there were people who, you know, supported the Democrats. And people generally did not talk about it at work. So you didn't know who was who, but you'd hear things, you know. So I think it's just kind of confusing to people. It's like, what are you rooting out anyway? I've also seen in press reports, Phil, that he's going after Gabbard people, people that worked closely with Gabbard, which means not political people, but career people who are just trying to do their jobs, and they're going to be fired. Wow, that is amazing. Talk about den of vipers.
0: Can I just ask you one of the questions I've had, because like security clearance was an issue, zero intelligence ever in his resume at this point. We've all seen what he's done turning the housing regulator for Fannie Mae and Freddie Mac into an attack dog for the president on some level. What can he actually do as the acting director of DNI, for good or for bad? Like, how much power does he have here?
1: So he can do, I think, I put this into two buckets. One is he can destroy a lot by firing people who are actually doing important work for the intelligence community. For example, focusing on the National Counterterrorism Center, as has been reported, at a time when our terrorist threat in the United States is extremely elevated given our war and what's going on. Just because we have an MOU doesn't mean that ends. We have other adversaries. The other bucket is the things that he could do that's, you know, he could control. So the president's daily brief and the National Intelligence Council are the only two analytic organizations in the intelligence community where it's the entire community's point of view. And their production, their intelligence reports, these go to everywhere in the government. The DNI could, if he wanted to, have final say in what goes out and what doesn't go out. And then the big picture is that, you know, the damage that can be done to the way things work. Yes, you can fire a lot of people. Yes, you can politicize the election. You can claim that there's foreign influence where there isn't any. You can cherry pick reports to make up a narrative, to make up a story about what's happening. That's not true. Because, you know, yes, you have one report. I can find a report that says, you know, my mother's from Mars. So, you know, I think that there could be quite a bit of damage here.

0: Oh, no Pulisic, no problem for Team USA. Fans going crazy in the Atlanta World Cup fan zone, not too far away from us here at Techwood Studios. Hi there, welcome to World Sport. I'm Patrick Snell, live from the fair city of Atlanta. The World Cup co-host without their best player, Team USA's Christian Pulisic, out due to injury. Just too good Friday for Australia. Maurizio Pochettino's men now with two wins from two as the United States book their spot in the round of 32 in Seattle. Let's get straight out to our Andy Scholes, who's right there for us in Seattle. Andy, two wins from two and another great atmosphere. There you are. What was it like to be there?
1: Patrick, I tell you what, I mean, it was incredible. The atmosphere was electric, it is just a party right now in the streets of Seattle. All of the fans celebrating the win. Look, we even got a little happy baby right now with the win, or two-wheel win over Australia. But, I mean, Patrick, these fans are just so excited. You know, you're, of course, excited to be hosting a World Cup, but these performances that Team USA is putting out there on the pitch have been just remarkable. 4-1 win over Paraguay, and then they were just as dominant in this game against Australia. And you mentioned we had no Christian Pulisic in this game, but it really was not a problem for the team. Falerin Balogun, he was amazing once again. Didn't score in this one like he did twice against Paraguay, but he created the chance that ended up in an own goal in the 11th minute. You see the... just so much excitement around me, Patrick. But, you know, the U.S., they're actually the first team in World Cup history to have their first goal in the first two games be an own goal. Look at, hey, what do you think about that USA performance?
2: Amazing.
3: Perfect, bro.
2: Amazing.
3: USA!
4: Perfect. Yeah. Amazing.
1: USA! This is everyone I talk to, Patrick. All right, you see the... drinks have been flowing all day, and it's a hot one. A lot of people probably need to mix in a water at some point. But I tell you what, Pat, I lose my train of thought out here. It's so exciting. But the U.S. is now through. They can even win their group by the end of the night if Turkey either loses or draws against Paraguay. You know, this is something that the U.S. is just not used to, Patrick. You know, usually we're trying to, you know, drag our way, claw our way out of the group. We're already out, and we could be group champions by the end of the night.
0: Absolutely carnival scenes there. Andy Scholes right in the thick of it. Fantastic. And you do get the feeling now, don't you, Andy? The growing belief now of just how deep this Team USA can actually go in this tournament. So let me ask you what I think is a really relevant question. The US, they do look a good side to me. But are they good, I mean genuinely good, or are their opponents thus far... Paul, what do you say?
1: Well, you know, there's two sides of every coin, right, Pat? But I will say this. I mean, Australia was riding high. They were coming off just beating Turkey, which is one of the biggest wins they've ever had in a World Cup. And then, you know, Paraguay, they did amazing in World Cup qualifying. So, I mean, you could say, oh, maybe the opponents weren't like, you know, European giants. But that being said, the U.S. was dominant. They didn't squeak by these teams. I mean, they look like a world-class team in these two victories. Mauricio Pochettino, his game plans have been just A-plus so far in this tournament. You know, he made the move. Pepe started instead of Pulisic, and the team did not miss one beat. And the defense, Tyler Adams, Chris Richards back there, have been absolutely incredible. I mean, they possessed the ball for more than 60% of this match. You could say what you want about the opponents thus far, Patrick, but it's been just dominant performances from Team USA.
0: And it certainly looked, Andy, as though they weren't missing Christian Pulisic, right? Because there's real strength and depth in this Team USA squad.
1: Yeah, it certainly seems that way, Pat. And, you know, we're really seeing, you know, Falerin Balogun really turn himself into a star here at this World Cup thus far. I mean, every time he touched the ball, the crowd just got just electric because they were expecting magic to happen. Again, he didn't score, but he did create one of those goals. They ended up in an own goal and got the USA on the board. And then, you know, the attacking has been fabulous. from the entire team. Weston McKennie, incredible, incredible moves at certain points of this game to give the USA some chances. And then, of course, you had Alex Freeman, you know, who's just busted on the scene just recently for Team USA with that incredible header that really put this game in the safe zone for Team USA. But as you see, the fans, they keep coming. They're excited. We'll see, Pat. We will see. Come here, sir. Hey, what'd you think about that performance?
2: Fantastic.
1: What do you think of the team's chances the rest of the way?
2: It's going to be rough, but we're going to give it all we got.
1: Give it all we got. What do you think? Can we win the World Cup?
3: There's a good chance we can.
1: Yep. Yeah. You think so? Are y'all excited?
2: Absolutely. We're going to bring it all the way.
1: All right.
2: I appreciate it.
1: Have a good day, brother. All right. See ya. All right, Pat. There you go. That's the sentiment from all the fans. You know, they either think they can do it or they will do it. We will see. You know, the odds are still against Team USA for sure. But, hey, you know, Coach Pochettino, he's very fond of that 1980 U.S. hockey team that shocked the world and beat Russia in the Olympics, right? What did Herb Brooks say? He said, you don't need the best players. You need the right players.
5: Right.
1: And maybe that's what this team's going to live by and maybe make a run to go all the way.
5: the miracle on ice. I tell you what, Gary Lineker may not agree, but Landon Donovan told me ahead of the tournament that he thinks the USA can win it. So dare to dream, right? I guess if you're a fan of the U.S. national team. Andy Scholes, thank you so much. I think those fans, Andy, want you to join them for a drink. So why not go and do that? Have one on us.
1: I need a towel. I'm sweating, Pat.
5: Andy Scholes, thank you so much. All right, much more to come here on World Sport. The very latest from golf's U.S. Open, where the question already is, can anyone stop Wyndham Clark? Stay with us.
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2: Well, Friday bringing with it day two of action at Golf's US Open in New York. First round action seeing Rory McIlroy firing a 1 under par 69, but it'll be 2023 winner Wyndham Clark who led the way going into today. Clark is looking in really good form, I will say. Remember, he won at the LA Country Club 3 years ago, so he's got a taste of this. He was brilliant in round one, which he completed early Friday, a first round 64. Then he followed that up with a round of 69. That's a commanding 7 under par at the halfway point. He's looking really good right now.
3: Definitely a lot of uncertainty last year, even if I played good going into the weekend, just because I didn't really believe I could keep playing good just because I hadn't seen it. Versus now, regardless of where my game's at, I feel like good things are going to happen and I can continue to play good. So it's definitely, you know, momentum's a huge thing in golf, and I feel like I have it right now, and just keep it going, keep pushing that momentum ball down the hill.
2: And joining us now is Golf Digest senior writer Alex Myers. Alex, great to have you on. Thanks so much. Let's start with Wyndham. I saw him 3 years ago when he won at the LA Country Club. He really has got a taste for it, as I say now. What is it you feel about this tournament that brings out the best in him, it seems?
4: Yeah, it's a great question, because obviously LA Country Club is a lot different than Shinnecock, but I guess it's still a difficult setup. And he is just all with his iron right now. He's third right now in strokes gained approach, fourth in strokes gained putting. That's a magical combination. He had really struggled for about a year, but he wins the Byron Nelson, almost wins the Memorial, and he had a nice week in the last week. So he comes in on good form, and like you said, he's got great confidence playing in this event.
2: Yeah, he certainly looks to be body language. Everything looks to be gelling and clicking very nicely into place for him. Still a long way to go, though. Still two rounds to go, so we'll see how it all unfolds. You can be certain someone by the name of Rory McIlroy will be wanting to be right there in the mix come Sunday afternoon. How is he doing right now? How would you assess him so far? What are his chances?
4: Yeah, so about an hour ago, I thought Rory was playing better than anybody in the tournament, including Wyndham Clark. I mean, Wyndham actually got away with some drive, hit the so far right or left that he had great lies. Rory seems in complete control of his game, playing all the shots. And then all of a sudden he makes the turn and a couple bogeys back to back, and he drops back to 1 under. So I'm sure he's disappointed. I'm sure he really wanted to at least get 3 under today. He still has a chance, but, with only 1 by ahead,

0: four shots behind isn't as big of a deal. There was a lot of guys who believe Rory was a little more worried. So he just needs Wyndham to come back a little. I think Rory is in great control of his golf ball right now, and he should be a factor over the weekend.
1: And we all know how much this tournament means to him. It's where he won his first career major back in 2011 at Congressional. Let's talk about a player who's been making headlines. Joachim Niemann was assessed a two-stroke penalty for throwing a club on the sixth hole during the first round. What did you make of that whole incident and the impact it's had on the Chilean player?
0: Well, I wish I could have actually seen it to truly evaluate it. Yeah. We've kind of just put some pieces from what's been reported, volunteers that were there on the scene. The interesting thing here is two-stroke being assessed for, you know, conduct unbecoming basically of a pro for throwing the club. We've seen Rory, we've seen plenty of players throw clubs in the past, but this is a new rule that they are emphasizing this year at the majors. Each major is emphasizing it a little differently. So Joachim Niemann was shocked at this penalty. He knew he was going to get scolded. Told him aside after, but told him he was asked a two-stroke penalty. He honestly had no idea what was going on. So, I think it's a warning to the rest of the world to be careful out there. But that's off to him, because despite that outburst where he lost the pool and then 11 on the hole because of the two-stroke penalty, he ends up bouncing back and making the cut. He's the first player in, I think, 60 years to make the cut at a major despite having a double-digit score on a hole. So, amazing rally by Joachim Niemann to make it to the weekend despite all that.
1: Yeah, that's some show of resilience and a real statement of intent from the South American player. Alex, we're going to leave it there for now. Thank you so much. Really appreciate all your terrific insights, as always. Thank you, Alex. All right, ahead, it's the part of the show where the team mascots grab all the headlines at the World Cup. We're going to take you to Mexico City next, where El Tricolor's unofficial mascot has gone, well, truly viral. It's time to meet Merlin the Duck. Stay with us.
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0: Hey, this is Freddie Coleman from Freddie and Harry. 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
3: Cerveza, tequila, mucho tequila. A celebrar.
4: México, México, México, México, México.
5: Mucha tequila, indeed. Mexico becoming the first nation to qualify for the round of 32 after El Tricolor's 1-0 win over South Korea Thursday evening in Guadalajara. Luis Romo with the winner early in the second half. It's the result that means the world to their fans. Mexico clinching top spot in Group A as a result. The victory also

0: Meaning L3 have home field advantage in their capital city, where they will again get to play at the iconic Azteca Stadium, just as they did in the tournament opener. That could be very significant indeed. Earlier, our Amanda Davis catching up with Felipe Cardenas, senior writer from The Athletic, started off talking about how Mexico head coach Javier Aguirre described the win as not spectacular, but just a good all-round match.
1: I think he's right. I mean, even going back to the opener against South Africa, it wasn't the best football for Mexico. But I think anyone that knows their World Cup history understands that that's not always the case. Teams that always play their best football right out of the gates. There's been a lot of tension and anxiety with these teams in this first round. And Mexico was no different. Even being at the Estadio Azteca in the first game against South Africa, they go to Guadalajara for this game against South Korea. And again, it really looked like Javier Aguirre set up the team to be a lot more defensive than they were in the first game, which is something that he's been criticized for post-match. But they get the win. And I think when you look at Mexico as a co-host, you know, their plan is going exactly how they want it to go. Two wins, 6 points. They win the group. They're the first team at this 2026 World Cup to qualify for the second round. And I don't think you can really criticize anything beyond that. You can get into the tactics and perhaps that the team should be more adventurous. But I think at this stage of the World Cup, you just want to accumulate wins. And Mexico has done that.
0: All right, there's a reason they're already calling this the Social Media World Cup. Took a look at this guy then. That's Merlin the Duck there. Remember the name. It's normally the players who get to steal the show, but not always, it seems. Let's learn a lot more about Merlin as we join our team in Mexico City. He's Valeria Leon now.
2: Wearing this perfectly fit jersey, this is Merlin the Duck. He's became so famous in the last 2 weeks, and he was waddling through the streets during the celebrations in the opening match in Mexico City.
3: We were just working at the time. We never imagined it would go so viral. We were walking down Reforma Avenue when a young woman filmed us, and that's when everything took off.
2: And we're here with Christian, his owner. ¿Por qué le pusiste Merlin?
4: I gave it that name because it's magical to me.
2: You need to hold it like here. Okay. Oh, he's so cute.
5: But long before social media discovered him, Merlin was already a familiar face here in Mexico City's historic center.
6: It's surreal. It really represents the lifestyle of Mexico City. Mexicans always find creative ways to keep everyone happy and bring people together.
5: Now, he has millions of views and fans counted in the thousands.
2: He draws smiles everywhere he goes. You can see here, surrounded by fans from all over the world.
7: We have seen the duck in the city. Yesterday it was. Yeah, we have seen the duck, yeah.
2: And what do you think about that?
7: I mean, when the duck has fun, it's okay.
2: This unofficial mascot is going to become the ambassador named by FIFA today.
3: Merlin is now Mexico City's official FIFA host city ambassador.
2: Merlin may not know much about football, but the timing couldn't be better for this duck. Once his video went viral, this duck became one of the most visible faces of the World Cup, proving that the biggest stars of the tournament sometimes aren't on the pitch at all. Valeria Leon, CNN, Mexico City.
0: Well, anything Merlin the Duck can do, so can, it seems, wait for it, Donnie the Duck. Donnie making headlines here. Just outside of Boston, where Scotland are playing Morocco later. There's Donnie with the Tartan Army, those Scottish fans out in force earlier. Let's just call Donnie an unofficial mascot for the Scots and their legions of fans there. Ahead, Brazil looking to get their first win on the board at this World Cup. The Brazilians taking on Haiti later. And while Brazil are the heavy favourites going in, Swimbappe the goldfish is going with the underdogs. Stay with us, we'll explain.
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0: Welcome back to you. Here's a look at what's on tap for later on this Friday. Scotland playing in their first World Cup since 1998. They beat Haiti in their opener. The Scots taking on 2022 semi-finalist Morocco. That one is just 3 minutes away from kicking off. In that same group, five-time winners Brazil playing Haiti later on tonight as head coach Carlo Ancelotti looks to get his, hopefully from his point of view, seeing his team get 3 points after their opening draw.
12: I want to make one thing clear. For me, it's a privilege to be here as the national team's coach. I have to handle the pressure. I have the experience to handle it. The result of the game against Morocco wasn't good. It leaves me a bit critical of the team, but we have to offer positive, constructive criticism because it was the first game. And as they say, you don't win the World Cup in the first game. We have to go out and find the solution.
13: We have everything to gain from a game like this. It's been 52 years since we've been in the World Cup, and we have the chance to play Brazil, which holds the all-time record for wins in this competition. So there you have it. The Holy Grail is being served to us on a silver platter. Now we'll have to rise to the occasion because Haitian fans are counting on us, too, and starting to dream about a match like this.
0: A huge night for Haitian football as well. And thank you so much for joining us. Do take care. And as always, stay with CNN. We'll see you next time. It's bye for now.

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2: And this is CNN. Hello and a very warm welcome to our viewers joining us from all around the world. I'm Paula Newton in New York, filling in for Jim Sciutto. 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

0: Just ahead this hour, a renewed ceasefire between Israel and Hezbollah as the U.S. and Iran work toward a broader peace agreement. Greater Manchester Mayor Andy Burnham wins a British by-election, setting up a potential leadership challenge to Prime Minister Keir Starmer. And the Scots are back in Boston to rock those kilts and kill those kegs. I'll speak to an executive at a local pub chain about how they're trying to keep up with the unquenchable demand for beer. But we do begin in the Middle East, where Israel and Hezbollah have agreed to renew a ceasefire. Now, the announcement comes after new fighting today. Lebanon says a wave of Israeli strikes killed at least 47 people. Israel says it was responding to a Hezbollah attack in Lebanon that killed four soldiers. Far-right Israeli Minister Itamar Ben-Gvir says he wants all of Lebanon to burn. But Israel's ambassador to the U.S. says the country remains committed to the ceasefire if Hezbollah follows. The Shia militants say they'll also abide by the truce as long as Israel does. Now, many Lebanese, as you can imagine, are skeptical that the fighting will ever end.
1: The agreement is good, and we all want an agreement, but the Israelis don't abide by it. How many times have they made agreements? More than once. They don't commit.
2: There is no agreement. For us, there is no agreement. This is invalid. Nobody takes anything seriously, neither from Netanyahu or Trump. What's happening in the South is absolutely terrible. Honestly, what ceasefire?
0: The latest fighting complicates talks between Washington and Iran. Today's negotiations in Switzerland were in fact called off. Mara Rudman is the executive director of the Vital Center Network. She is a former deputy Middle East envoy and deputy national security advisor to Presidents Clinton and Obama. And she joins us now. Thanks so much for being with us as we try and parse the latest developments. You know, you argue that this framework looks more like a U.S. concession than any kind of a strategic win. In your estimation, what is the biggest concession here that the president gave up?
3: Paul, good to be with you. It is tough to point out just one concession. I will say that I would say a combination of lifting sanctions on Iran before they have committed to going forward in any serious way on making any serious commitments on the nuclear front, resetting what it means to have the Strait of Hormuz, have ships going through there. He's basically ceded a huge amount of control to Iran on that front going forward. And he's essentially negotiated for Israel without Israel at the table.
0: And yet some would say, and he would say himself, the president, that that is actually a strength of his. He is saying again, just in the last 24 hours, that Israel will do whatever he'll tell them to you. How much do you think that claim can actually hold true in the days and weeks to come?
3: Yeah, well, I would view with skepticism any president of the United States saying that

0: they have the ability saying publicly to a worldwide audience that they control the actions of another country and that any other country or any other country's leader would do whatever the president of the United States tells them. When in fact, with any country, Israel included, there are discussions back and forth, you're dealing with sovereign states, so making that kind of public statement very much undermines the ability of the leader of the sovereign state, in many cases, to do what you would like them to do and what might be in their interest, and particularly one as here that has an election coming up, a major election that will test the future of Israel, and that would be in September or October. So Prime Minister Netanyahu himself is very much an advisor at this point in terms of his own domestic politics, how he deals on the international stage, and how he guarantees his country's security. And President Trump's public proclamations don't mean that what he says will actually happen. I think we've seen that on a number of fronts already.
1: And yet President Trump has already said that, look, the next 60 days, and we're down to 59 now, that that phase of the negotiations will be what he says will be much easier. From your experience, and when we want to talk about the hard lessons of history, right? I mean, the deal that was negotiated when you were with President Obama, you're talking about minimum 18 months. Actually, it was probably closer to 2 years. Ernest Moniz, who you know was the energy secretary at the time, is a nuclear physicist and helped negotiate this. So where are we now, especially when it comes to the goal that the president set out for himself to make sure that Iran could never have a nuclear weapon?
0: Yeah, we're very much at the starting gate for that process. And my concern is not just the constrained period of time. And I think under the words of the framework agreement, that 60 days could be extended as negotiations are going forward. But it's the lack of experienced people like Ernie Moniz at the table. Our career foreign service, our career civil service, so much of our expertise has been decimated at this point. And those who remain are in a very difficult position in terms of being able to actually use their expertise to the advantage of the United States if it involves giving news or information that the president or the immediate circle around him may not want to hear. And so I think, frankly, the lack of that kind of expertise at the table is part of how we ended up with the framework agreement we have now, and why we will be considerably back on our heels in the kinds of negotiations that need to go forward to get where the United States and the world needs to be in terms of Iran's nuclear capacity.
1: Mara, I have to ask you, look, we have heard a great deal of skepticism from all corners, and that includes Republican politicians in the United States. But do you hold out hope here that there can be significant progress in the months to come?
0: Yes. First of all, I think it's important to hold out hope for sure and to try to work towards getting something done. I think that, again, we would be fortunate if the United States at this point ended up in a place where the Obama team did on the Joint Comprehensive Plan of Action, the 2015 agreement. I think it's possible. I don't think it's possible in 60 days. And I think they need to take a very different approach in terms of who they have at the table. And speaking more honestly with their counterparts and around the world on what is actually happening and how they might proceed. And I think if they take that kind of route, yes, we'll be in a better place.
1: And perhaps cooler heads will prevail in the coming days and weeks. And that's exactly where the world will end up. There's certainly a lot riding on it. Mara Rudman for us. Thanks so much. Appreciate it.
0: Thank you.
1: Now, the Prime Minister of Italy, Giorgia Meloni, is accusing President Trump of coddling the West's enemies. It comes after Mr. Trump told Italian TV that the Prime Minister had begged him for a photo of this week's G7 summit. Italy's foreign minister canceled a planned trip to the U.S. over Mr. Trump's comments. Prime Minister Meloni, you will hear her now, accused him of lying.
2: Donald Trump's statements are completely made up. I am frankly astonished. I don't know why the President of the United States behaves like this toward his allies. It's not the first time, moreover. I can only say it is disappointing that he does not show the same determination with the enemies of the West and of the United States, whose leaders he instead treats with far greater indulgence. There is one thing he should remember. Neither I nor Italy ever beg.
1: Jennifer Hansler has been following this story for us. She joins us from Washington. When she talks about enemies, we understand that she is talking about Vladimir Putin and Russia. Quite an extraordinary social media post. But Jennifer, this actually escalated when you have literally Italy's foreign minister saying, no way, not traveling to the United States.
3: Yeah, Paula, this is an extraordinary spat, and it is having those very real diplomatic consequences. The Italian foreign minister was due to meet with Secretary of State Marco Rubio at a business summit in Miami, Florida on Monday. That entire summit has now been canceled as a result of this issue. Now, of course, the two, Rubio and Tajani, we're going to have a lot to talk about. Be it Iran, where Italy had committed to that multilateral mission to potentially go into the Strait of Hormuz and help with mine clearing and securing that strait once the war came to an end. Ukraine, there's a number of issues that they were due to talk about that is now not on the table. And to your point, Paula, I mean, that is an absolutely extraordinary rebuke of the U.S. president from Giorgia Meloni, where she is speaking directly to the camera. This is something she posted in the early hours here in East Coast time this morning. She said it was something she needed to immediately address, the fact that she said the U.S. president had made up this claim about their interaction at the G7. It's also remarkable to see the evolution of the relationship between these two leaders. Meloni and Trump at one point were incredibly close. They were both seen as the leaders of the right-wing movements in their respective countries. Meloni, as you'll recall, was one of the few European leaders who came to the United States for Trump's second inauguration. He would speak warmly about her, in contrast to a number of comments he would make for other European and G7 leaders. And that is all now disintegrating. But we have seen this taking place over the course of the last couple years, as Trump has diminished the U.S. support for Ukraine, as he has threatened to take control of Greenland. So there is a widening gap between Trump and Europe, and it now seems that European leaders are willing to call him out publicly for what they see as these transgressions. Paula?
1: And that is certainly what is new here. I mean, they seem to, you know, have a fairly good G7 meeting around the table, but no doubt even the other G7 leaders will be looking on this and saying that it is not all that it seems around that table when they're negotiating. Jennifer Hansler for us, thanks so much. Appreciate it. Now, in what many are calling Britain's most consequential by-election, Labour's Andy Burnham, remember that name, has won the Makerfield Parliament seat by more than 9,000 votes. And the win opens the way for the mayor of Greater Manchester to challenge Prime Minister Keir Starmer for the country's premiership. The Prime Minister says if there's a contest, he will not step down without a fight. CNN's Claire Sebastian has more.
4: So 927.
5: Standing between a fox and a trash can, a surreal picture to end a five-week whirlwind campaign for Labour's Andy Burnham. The man who may now challenge British Prime Minister Keir Starmer for his job, making it clear he plans to shake things up.
6: Everyone knows that politics isn't working. Everyone can feel that the country isn't where it should be. Tonight could, just could, be the turning point.
5: The scale of that victory may now strengthen his case for change. Burnham secured 55% of the vote, a comfortable lead over Robert Kenyon of Nigel Farage's hard right Reform UK party, who came in second place with 35%. It was a campaign fought on the doorsteps of a collection of former coal mining towns in northwest England.
7: We're doing everything possible. We're not taking anything for granted.
5: Burnham, a former cabinet minister who has been the popular mayor of Greater Manchester for the best part of a decade, talked as little as possible on the campaign trail about his larger leadership ambition, focusing instead on local issues.
8: What really happened here is it was vote Burnham, get Starmer out.
5: Reform leader Farage admitting Friday he's disappointed in the result, his party beaten at its own game. Meanwhile, uncertainty ahead for Starmer and for Labour as Burnham plots his next move.
9: If there is a contest, just to be clear with you, then yes, I will run, I will stand, and I've said repeatedly, I'm not going to walk away from that.
5: Another battle may lie ahead for Burnham, but first, a victory lap.
10: The word Makerfield in the future must be known as a byword for the change that came to British politics.
11: Andy Burnham speaking to supporters at a local football club isn't directly addressing the big question, when and how he could challenge Keir Starmer's leadership. Instead, focusing on what the campaign now believes won it for them, that core message of hope and the promise of change. Claire Sebastian, CNN, in Ashton in Makerfield, England.
1: Still ahead for us, Great Scots. The Tartan Army is out in force again in Boston as the Scottish football team take on Morocco in the World Cup. Boston bars and restaurants have never seen anything like it before. We are live in Boston. That's next.
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1: And welcome back. In today's business brief, U.S. markets were closed Friday for the Juneteenth holiday, but European and Asian stocks were up and running. Europe closed mostly lower, with the French CAC 40 pacing the declines down more than 0.5%. Asia closed mixed, with the Japanese Nikkei hitting another record high. The Japanese yen on Friday came close to hitting, in the meantime, 40-year lows. Oil rose Friday after new talks between the U.S. and Iran were postponed, but Brent closed the week down about 8%. All this as a commodity tracking firm says the world lost more than 1.1 billion barrels of oil supply during the Middle East conflict. Now, call it, and we will call it, we're going to call it a World Cup windfall. Bank of America says the football tournament, now in its second week, just the second week, could contribute more than $40 billion to global GDP. I've been among the crowds, and yeah, it's looking good. Among the industries poised to score big in the next few weeks, food and drink establishments right across the globe as people gather to watch the games. Now, one city in the U.S. is already raking in the cash. That is Boston, Massachusetts. The Scottish football team, soccer team, a.k.a. the Tartan Army, is playing its Group C matches in nearby Foxborough, Massachusetts. And they're hard-partying fans. You've seen them. You've heard them. They're drinking the city dry with beer close to

0: dining out in some establishments. Scotland's match today with Morocco in the nearby Gillette Stadium is now underway after Team USA's big win against Australia. We can only hope there's enough beer to make it through the evening. Noelle Somers joins us now. She is the Chief Operating Officer of Somers Pubs in Boston. Thank you so much for being with us. I mean, look, this is not your first rodeo, Celtics game, Super Bowl. I could go on and on. But have you seen anything like this? I mean, what was it like inside the bar in the last few days?
1: We have never seen anything like this ever. And we've been here for over 30 years. And I can say that this has been surreal, unbelievable, just such an amazing experience. One that I can't even describe. All the videos don't really give the essence of what it's like to be in the bars right now. The fans are unbelievable. So they're amazing. Yeah,
0: I interrupt you. Go ahead, because this is what we want to know. We have seen the videos, but you can try and take us into it. The enthusiasm literally spilleth over.
1: Yes. So we all know the Scottish chants now after hearing it for all week. And they come in. It's a sing song every day. A lot of camaraderie. We know people. They're coming in. They're hugging us. We're hugging them. We know names now, faces. It's basically a big summer camp happening for these 2 weeks. It's been unbelievable. I can't even describe the happiness, the energy, the life that they've brought to Boston. It's not just about the drinking. I know that that's a big focus, but the positivity and the life that they've brought back to our city is just unbelievable.
0: Listen, I love Boston. I have relatives there. You guys have a good vibe going all the time. Now, remember, this is supposed to be about an Irish thing in Boston, I'll remind you. And yet the Scots, the Tartan Army is taking over. You know, how are you doing in terms of stocking the beer? And what kind of beer are they drinking? Or are they drinking other stuff, too?
1: They're drinking mainly lagers and ales. But once we're out of that, they're going down the line. So today, Corona was a big one. We triple ordered coming into when they came, but that wasn't enough. So now every day we've had deliveries. It's just been crazy. Ice deliveries, everything has been just coming down the street. You're seeing trucks of alcohol coming down.
0: Now, I'm not sure if you're sorry to see them go, because most of these fans will be headed to Miami, right, for their last game in the group series. Yeah. I mean, what kind of lasting bonds do you think you forged here with the Tartan Army?
1: I'm definitely emotional about this experience. It's been something that I can't describe, and it's been amazing, and I will definitely... It'll definitely be sad. And when I bring up the summer camp, it's like when you're at the end and you go home and you have that little hole in your heart of that you've left all your friends. And that's what it's going to feel like when they leave.
0: Aw, Noelle, you're making us feel badly here. Now, we know from your mayor that there's going to be a twinning with Glasgow. We hope that maybe there is some kind of festival atmosphere happening. What have the Scottish fans brought to the city, though, in terms of they're boisterous? We've seen them. They're loud and they're proud. But, you know, what do you think they've actually brought to the city that's been missing? Because, as I said, I love Boston, and it is definitely a festive city.
1: Yeah. Well, I think that they've definitely, that we've gotten to show how nice Bostonians are, too, that that we're welcoming with open arms as well. And so it's just been a great collaboration, a great community event. It's been unbelievable to see all the locals embracing the Scottish as well. And so that's been really heartwarming to see. And they're just super kind, nice, cleaning up after themselves. I'll be cleaning up in the bar. They're coming around helping me. It's just a great community. I feel like it's just a very, it's brought just a great sense of community to Boston.
0: Well, we know that right now we do report that Morocco is ahead by one goal. This is going to be a long match. They're all tense. Can you promise us, Noelle, they've got what they need on hand in order to get them through the match, yeah?
1: We do. We have everything to celebrate and commiserate. So,
0: and we will leave it there, Noelle. Thanks so much. Really appreciate it.
1: Thank you.
0: Now we're going to check in on some of today's other business headlines. President Donald Trump.

0: Trump says he no longer views AI giant Anthropic as a national security threat. The U.S. president tells Axios he believed the company was a security risk when it refused to let its models be used in autonomous weapons systems and mass surveillance. He says he changed his mind last week after the company moved to block access to its most powerful model as the administration blocked foreign nationals from accessing them. Reports say SpaceX is planning to raise at least $20 billion now in the bond market, and the news comes just a week after the firm's record-breaking IPO. The bond offering, like the stock sale, would help fund the company's AI expansion. Proceeds would also help refinance, a multi-billion dollar bridge loan the company took out earlier this year. The Russian Central Bank cut its key interest rate again on Friday as its economy continues to feel the effects of the war in Ukraine. It's the ninth straight meeting that the central bank cut rates, and officials say further reductions are possible. Russian President Vladimir Putin admitted Friday that Ukraine's ongoing drone strikes are hurting his country. Okay, coming up on The Brief, a new movie about Iran completely generated by artificial intelligence. The director of Dreams of Violets joins us. That'll be next.
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8: And this is CNN.
0: And welcome back to The Brief. I'm Paula Newton. Here are the international headlines we are watching today. Sources say Israel and Hezbollah have agreed to renew their ceasefire. A diplomat says Iran wants guarantees that fighting will end before it begins technical talks with the United States. Those negotiations were set to begin today in Switzerland, but were postponed. British Prime Minister Keir Starmer is facing a growing threat to his leadership of the Labour Party. A top rival, Andy Burnham, will return to Parliament after winning a by-election on Thursday. The Prime Minister says if there is a leadership contest, he will not step down without a fight. And Donald Trump unveiled a new U.S. presidential airplane today. It's a modified version of a luxury jet donated last year by the Qatari government. The plane is intended to bridge the gap between aging Air Force One's 747.

0: 7s, pardon me, and new jets that are still in production that won't be completed for roughly 2 more years. And we do go back to our top story. Israel and Hezbollah have agreed to renew their ceasefire. And with so much of the world focused right now on Iran, a new movie called Dreams of Violets is getting a lot of attention. It's about civilian resistance to the Iranian regime, and it was generated entirely by artificial intelligence. Here's a look.
1: زنین مامان خانهشی باز بری بیرون تو رو خدا جون بابا نرو تو رو خدا نرو

0: Dreams of Violets was directed by the British-Iranian filmmaker Ashkusha. He says it cost only $2,000 to make, mostly for AI subscription fees. Ashkusha joins me now, and I'm sure it was a lot of blood, sweat, and tears and hours as well. And I thank you for joining us. We will get to the, you know, the tech characteristics of this film, but I do want to go to the subject matter first. I mean, your film, of course, is based on the massacre of Iranian civilians and the broader history of the resistance that continues today within Iran. I mean, watching these negotiations unfold, how much do you worry that the stories of those ordinary Iranians that I know you really desperately wanted to portray, do you believe those feelings and those struggles have all been pushed aside, not just by the Iranian government, but by the U.S. government as well?
1: Thanks for having me. So my perspective is a civilian, right? I speak as a civilian, which is why I made this movie, is the 47 years of ups and downs and the same things happening year after year. And I think that is the struggle that is kind of compressed into the story of the film and why I felt it's important. And yet again, obviously, we're in a situation where if you ask me tomorrow morning and yesterday, I would have like 10 different thoughts about what's happening. And I'm not sure if most people know what's happening, where you have these roller coasters of political pressure and political confusion at some point. And I think the people, myself included, I've lived in Iran for a long time, and I've been prosecuted, and I've had a taste of what's happening over there. So I think it's just a confusing state. But that's why it makes it necessary to tell these stories, to keep bringing these stories to life.
0: And in fact, you have brought them to life here in a way using AI. And I have to point out again to viewers, all those images we're seeing, those are not real people. Those are conjured by you and artificial intelligence. You know, as you've just pointed out, you couldn't make this film inside of Iran. You couldn't physically go there. And I'd venture a guess that, you know, those in Iran would like to, you know, persecute you again just for making this film with AI. So how much of a substitute do you believe this is for that kind of a work? And you know as well as I do, I'm sure you've studied it more than I have, in terms of how powerful a documentary can be, or even a work of nonfiction.
1: This is a new technology. And I think for the last 10 years, it's been growing. But now we're talking about it because it's so powerful. And when I had to tell this story in January, I looked at the events and it really upset me as a person, right? So now I looked at the tool and I'm thinking, there's no way I'm going to compile all of these images and videos coming out of Iran, and I wouldn't be able to just make a film about it. But then I looked at the technology, and having experience in the field in AI for the last 10 years, I thought that I would give it a shot at the beginning. And obviously, human authorship and human creative force is behind this. There's no way you're going to press a button and AI is going to give you a docudrama about Iran, right? So this is lived experience versus technical experience versus just like giving it a shot, right? And I think we're at that moment in the world where we're going to give it a shot with stories that we're not allowed to tell, and we're not going to get green light to tell these stories. And there are many stories, even if it's fiction, there are many stories that I think using these new technologies, we're going to find ways to tell them.
0: And from an evolutionary way in terms of filmmaking, and I want to stress again that you say that you base this on journalistic reports, right, on photographs, eyewitness accounts, and everything you were hearing from friends and family about what was going on in Iran as well. So where do you see this going now? And I'm interested, are you working on another AI project right now?
1: Yes, I'm in the middle of a new film, completely fiction. I think the next step for me is to prove that there are other form factors that can be also impossible stories to tell, that I, as a person, since I was a kid, I wanted to tell. And I again have to experiment and try it again. But this time, I think what was interesting for me is to involve more people and answer the questions that a lot of people have. It's like, where do humans come in? Right? Do we license voices? Do we license faces? Do we allow for people to come into the process of what I did? Because I did the job of 7-8 people. Now it's time to bring more people and see if they can do what I'm doing. And again, this is a new paintbrush, right? This is a a new tool that we don't know the end of it. It's the beginning of something, and I think we should make more of these films or media in general, or even software, to understand where we can involve humans. And I think this division that has been created in the last couple of years out of fear, I think that's very destructive to where we're going to be in the next 10 years. And I think leading by example and involving people, it's the most important point here.
0: Okay, and we will wait to see, Ash, what goes on next. And again, just a reminder that people like you are continually persecuted by the Iranian government just for telling your stories. Ash Khusha, we will leave it there. Appreciate your time.
1: Thank you.
0: Now, straight ahead for us, the Obama Presidential Center opens to the public in Chicago. We'll talk to one Southside resident who attended the grand opening and what this center and the Obamas mean to him.
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0: Find out more about upcoming events.
1: The Barack Obama Presidential Center opened to the public Friday on the south side of Chicago. The long-awaited center is part of a tradition of American presidential libraries, although this is a little bit different. It'll hold an archive of Obama's time as the U.S.'s 40th

0: fourth president and first black one. All living former presidents, Bill Clinton, George W. Bush, and Joe Biden, attended Thursday's ceremony, but current President Donald Trump was not invited. Obama addressed the crowd. Listen.
1: Democracy can be frustrating. It can be slow. It can be inefficient. And yet, more than anything, I hope this center will serve as an affirmation of just how special, how precious our democracy truly is, and remind us what we can achieve when we embrace our shared responsibilities as citizens.
0: My next guest is a Southside resident and a former national leadership trainer with the Obama Foundation. He and his mother were also featured in the center's opening ceremony. Berto Aguayo joins us now. So good to have you on the program on what I'm sure must have been a festive couple of days for you and so many on the south side of Chicago. I do want to say that when you first met the president in 2018, he said you encouraged you to keep building community. And Obama himself said that he was very proud of the work that you have done. I mean, what do you view as the central mission of this center, and how it adheres to Obama's values right from the very beginning?
2: First, thank you for having me. And yeah, I think for me, I think back to when President Obama first got elected. I was a teenager washing dishes at a grocery store and back in the yards in a neighborhood that's about 2 miles away from the center. And I remember the inspiration and

0: when we embrace our shared responsibilities as citizens.
1: My next guest is a Southside resident and a former national leadership trainer with the Obama Foundation. He and his mother were also featured in the center's opening ceremony. Berto Aguayo joins us now. So good to have you on the program on what I'm sure must have been a festive couple of days for you and so many on the South Side of Chicago. I do want to say that when you first met the president in 2018, he said you encouraged you to keep building community. And Obama himself said that he was very proud of the work that you have done. I mean, what do you view as the central mission of this center and how it adheres to Obama's values right from the very beginning?
2: First, thank you for having me. And yeah, I think for me, I think back to when President Obama first got elected. I was a teenager washing dishes at a grocery store and back in the yards in a neighborhood that's about 2 miles away from the center. And I remember the inspiration and seeing the footage from Grand Park on that election night in our grocery store standing still. And I remember that moment because it meant so much to a kid like me and so many others from communities like the South Side to see ourselves reflected in the election of President Barack Obama. And now, nearly two decades later, I see the central mission of the Presidential Center as continuing to ignite that kind of inspiration for young people, not just in Chicago and the South Side, but across the country and across the globe. Kind of a sense of, I really think in some ways, the Presidential Center, some have described it as a hope-making machine. Mm-hmm. Right? You go in and you come off feeling hopeful and really believing that, hey, we together collectively can change the trajectory of our country. We together can improve our communities. We collectively can be the change we seek. And I think that's part of the central mission of the foundation. And I really think that even before the center opened up, with the many programs that the Obama Foundation had already had, it's been doing that.
1: Yeah, certainly President Obama and people like you have imagined this as being not a presidential library at all. So if it's to fulfill that promise, that inspiration, as you say, what might it look like in 20 years or 30 years? Or what do you hope that it brings to this community?
2: I think in 20 to 30 years, one of the beautiful things about not only President Obama's presidential library, but really his campaign is his ability to build community and to get people together to recognize the humanity in each other and to really exemplify that pluralism, right? The belief that we can all coexist and we can all seek to understand one another and build with one another. And I think in 20 to 30 years, I do see the legacy of the Presidential Center of helping give young leaders the tools to be able to continue to build community, where leaders can go get amplified, where they can go get supported, and where young people in the South Side of Chicago can meet other like-minded civic mm-hmm. agents of change, not only from across the city, but maybe from across an ocean, mm-hmm. across the globe. And that's what I really see in 20 to 30 years mm-hmm. for leaders, for the next generation of leaders to have been supported through the center.
1: Mm-hmm. Berto, you know this community well. It is where Michelle Obama grew up. It's where Barack Obama had his first job as a community organizer. And yet there has been some criticism, right? I mean, we don't have to talk about the architecture because that's a matter of subjective taste. But even from some people in the community, they feel that perhaps, you know, it might become unaffordable. It'll be too gentrified. I mean, how do you see it really serving the people that the Obamas want it to serve first and foremost, those that live in the South Side?
2: Yeah, well, I will tell you a story. About a month ago, I was able to take a few young people from Increase the Peace, the organization that I founded, to tour the center before the grand opening. And I remember running into people that I knew from either the neighborhood, my neighborhood in back of the yards, or the surrounding neighborhood where the Presidential Center is located, actually working at the center. And I thought that was so

0: indicative of what the center has intentionally tried to do. It has intentionally tried to invest in the community, not only to, through the center, but also just through the job opportunities that the center has created. And so I think I really appreciate the fact that the Presidential Center is in the South Side, because that's investment that will help our communities. That's investment that, as reflected through the story that I just shared, creates job opportunities for local residents, and creates all sorts of opportunities, not just civic opportunities, but also opportunities for upward mobility. And I think I'm really grateful for that inclusive investment and that intentionality behind ensuring that not only the world can benefit from the center, but mm-hmm. also Southside residents, Southside mm-hmm. businesses mm-hmm. that are being contracted to do some of this work. So I was really proud to see that.
1: Berto, we will see if that vision. We'll see how it comes to fruition in the years to come. I want to thank you for being on the program.
0: Thank you. Thank you for having me.
1: Okay, coming up for us now, Toy Story celebrates more than 30 years as the franchise launches its latest installment. We'll have more on Toy Story 5 after the break.
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8: 409-5215. All right, group games well underway at the FIFA World Cup. Right now in Boston Stadium, as we were telling you earlier, Morocco now still leading Scotland 1-0. Later, Brazil takes on Haiti and Turkey play Paraguay. Earlier, Team USA beat the Socceroos 2-0 from Australia in a match littered with yellow cards. The win clinches a spot in the knockout round for the co-hosts. Andy Scholes is in Seattle. You were getting tossed around by the USA fans. We expect nothing less from those fans. Yeah. Andy, big day there in Seattle. I mean, the vibe was incredible.
9: The atmosphere was just amazing, Paula. And these fans are just so excited about how well this team is playing. I think a lot of people are kind of in a little bit of disbelief at how well things have gone so far in this World Cup, because this was another dominant performance by Team USA today against Australia. They won 2-0. They possessed the ball more than 60% of the time. And, you know, the big question coming into this match was going to be, how would Team USA's offense look without Christian Pulisic on the pitch? He was not able to come back from that left calf injury in time for this match. Now, with the team already into the knockout stages, he might get an extra week of rest as well. But the offense didn't really miss a beat. Phalerin Balogun was incredible once again. He didn't score in this match, but he was the one who created the first opportunity that led to an own goal. And Team USA, actually the first squad ever to have their first goal in their first two matches at a World Cup both be own goals. So that's a fun stat for you right there. But the U.S. just kept the pressure on the entire game, Alex Freeman, an incredible header there to put the U.S.

0: U.S. up 2-0, and it was actually reviewed for quite a while. It was offsides originally. They made it a goal. Team USA, the whole stadium just erupted in celebration. Australia did get some chances in the second half, but that U.S. defense was able to hold strong and put up a clean sheet in this one. And now the team riding high as they head into the knockout stages. Here's what they had to say after the game.
1: I'm confident, two games in the World Cup. You know, the fans are helping us to be confident as well, not just me, but the whole team. And yeah, you know, I'm delighted and I'm looking forward to each game, you know, just playing in front of the fans.
2: We should be very proud of how we played and to be able to get our first clean sheet, you know, in a while, especially our first one in the World Cup. I think it just means so much to us. And I think we're passionate about, you know, keeping clean sheets in that situation. So I think for us, we'll be happy.
0: Now, this is the first time the U.S. has ever won their first two group stage matches ever since the tournament went to having three group stage matches, Paula. And I tell you what, there's something about Seattle. They're now 7-0 playing in that stadium right behind me. And it probably has to do with how amazing this atmosphere was. It really just helped fuel the team to a victory. We'll see what they can do the rest of the way. I tell you what, I talked to a lot of these fans. They think they can go all the way.
3: Well, they should definitely go back to Seattle then. The left coast showing them how it's done with the vibe. Andy Scholes for us. So you do that as well, my friend. You're very good at this. And we will continue to watch your reporting through the World Cup. Appreciate it. Now, Toy Story 5 premieres today. It's toys versus tech as Woody, Buzz, Jessie, and the gang go toe-to-toe with screens. They want their kid Bonnie to make friends, but what if her new buddies only want to play on the tablets? Randy Newman returns as composer, while music superstar Taylor Swift wrote the song, I Knew It, I Knew You. The Toy Story series debuted way back in 1995. Joining me now is entertainment journalist Segun Oduoluwu. And I am really keen to get your thoughts on this. You saw this movie. Now, I want to remind everyone, 1995, right? And now there are literally parents who saw the original in 95 and remember it like it was yesterday, taking their own children to this movie. You saw it. Why do you think this sequel is connecting with so many generations?
4: Well, Paula, you said it. 1995, we're talking about a franchise that's over 30 years old, and it still packs a punch. This iteration of Toy Story is poignant without being preachy. I know I threw a lot of peas at people, so bear with me. But the gang is all back. Tim Allen voicing Buzz Lightyear, Tom Hanks as Woody, and Joan Cusack as the, you know, the title, well, I won't say the title character, but her character, Jessie, is the lead in this. And it's really a story about finding out where you belong. They don't take the toys versus tech and make it overly preachy, where if you're a parent, like I am, of a six-year-old, you feel bad that the fact that she's got an iPad and that you sometimes have to let her get on it. But this really talks about their young kid, Bonnie, finding her way, and she still wants to play with toys versus the other kids in her, you know, around her neighborhood and in her class. They've moved on to devices. And it's the toys trying to show that playing, human connection, doing stuff with your imagination still matters. And I think that message is what resonates not only with viewers, but it's the way Toy Story has been able to resonate over these decades, that human connection still matters, even though, again, getting really meta, this was the first movie ever created or ever animated completely by computers. So kudos to Toy Story for doing that, too.
3: Gosh, has it ever come full circle? So, Segun, look, you are the demographic then here. You are the parent. You have a six-year-old. Is it a nostalgia thing? Like, what do you think you'll be seeing in it versus your six-year-old?
4: So my six-year-old is going to love the animation. The animation is gorgeous. Again, this is Pixar. They don't really make mistakes when it comes to how beautiful it's going to look on screen. But for a parent who remembers Toy Story 1 and Randy Newman, you got a friend in me. Like, the Taylor Swift song is not really woven in through the movie like you might want it to if you're a big Tay-Tay fan, but this is 94% fresh on Rotten Tomatoes, not only with the critics, but also with the moviegoers. And for anyone who saw the first one and remembers it like I do, just hearing those characters, realizing that they're going to figure out their adventures. They're going to work through it. And at the end, everyone is going to be friends. In the world we live in right now, where we don't see that enough, I want my daughter to be in a theater next to her dad watching a movie like this, where it's okay to be you and it's going to work out in the end.
3: Aw, Shagun, you make me want to see it with my daughter, who's 24, for goodness sake. My son, who's 22.
4: You need to take her.
3: My son won't come with me. That is the problem there. Listen, we only have 30 seconds left. You did mention the Taylor Swift of it all. Do you think the Swifty fans will be disappointed? She herself, we have to say, is a crazy addict for all the Toy Story movies.
4: I do not think the Taylor Swift fans will be disappointed. Look, Taylor is on her EGOT path. She's got an Emmy. She's got a Grammy. This song might get her the Oscar. So stay tuned, Tay-Tay fans. Swifties out there. She might cross the finish line with this one.
3: Shagun, you just effortlessly put us on that EGOT path already with Taylor Swift. Well done. Well done, my friend. Good to see you. I hope you and your family enjoy the movie. And everyone here, have a great weekend. I'm Paula Newton. I want to thank you for watching. There's more news coming up here on CNN.
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0: And this is CNN.
1: An agreement or else, as talks between the two countries are once again derailed after more fighting. Plus, quote, completely fabricated. Italy's prime minister slamming Trump after he claimed that she begged him for a photo. And a K-File exclusive, a candidate in a key Senate race has been attacking Trump's crackdown on undocumented immigrants, but our K-File uncovered his role in once alerting ICE. Let's go out front. Good evening, I'm Boris Sanchez in for Aaron Burnett. Out front tonight, the breaking news. President Trump putting Iran on notice as he tries to salvage his deal to end the war, now 112 days in.
2: It's 60 days, they have to make a deal, otherwise we will do things that won't make them happy, but I don't think it's going to get to that.
1: Those discussions, though, have not yet started. In fact, they were supposed to be taking place right now, but Iran backed out after one of the deadliest days since the start of the war. Vice President J.D. Vance also scrapping his plans to attend the talks. And now countries across the region are scrambling to get the negotiations back on track. Meantime, at home, Republicans are not letting up their criticism of the deal. Just listen to Senator Ted Cruz today.
3: I think if the Ayatollah gets $300 billion, that money will be used to fund terrorism and to murder Americans.
1: Now, Trump claims that $300 billion fund is not coming from the U.S., but money to Iran is still money to Iran. And importantly, that money is an important part of what helps seal this deal, even as Trump continues to attack former President Obama for using similar incentives.
2: Remember this. If I don't terminate the JCPOA, remember, that was a road to a nuclear weapon, legally. It says right there. And Obama thought he could pay them off. He gave them billions and billions of dollars, $1.7 billion in cash. You know, it was a well-known story, but it didn't work. You can't bribe your way out of it.
1: Obama responded. Just listen to what he told NBC News.
4: We've now fought a war, spent billions and billions of dollars, you know, put enormous strain on our military. A lot of people have died. And it feels like we're back where we were before we started the war, except maybe a little bit worse off.
1: Kevin Liptak is out front live outside the White House. Kevin, where do negotiations stand tonight?
5: Yeah, I would describe the status at the moment as pending. You've heard the Iranians say that they're working through the mediators to try and get these talks back on track. The White House has said that J.D. Vance, the vice president, is essentially ready to go whenever. They say he'll leave at the first available opportunity. And I'm just learning now that Steve Witkoff, the president's envoy, is also on his way to Switzerland to try and get these negotiations up and running. But still, at this point, there's no indication that Vance is leaving tonight, and we're now at another day that has gone past where these negotiations over these very difficult issues on nuclear matters, not to mention the proxies and the missiles, have gone by. And that, I think, is causing some heartburn among American officials. You know, 60 days was already a very compressed timeline to have some very technical discussions. Remember, it took the Obama administration 2 years to work out some similar issues. We're now 58 days before the war could potentially be reignited. And President Trump is threatening that as a possibility. He wrote on Truth Social earlier, quote, "We didn't meet out of desperation. Iran did. They are finished. We'll play out the 60 days. They get no money, not 10 cents. Now, of course, we know Iran actually does stand to benefit just from this memorandum of understanding. The U.S. will apply waivers on some of its oil exports. It will be allowed to sell the oil almost immediately. And even though President Trump is framing all of this as an exercise of Iranian desperation, he himself said 2 days ago that he wanted the war over because he was worried about economic catastrophe and he didn't want to be compared to Herbert Hoover. So clearly the president, I think, has reason to get these talks back on track. He'll need these technical talks to work. He'll need the nuclear issues resolved if the critics of this deal, including his own supporters, are going to be quieted, who claim that this deal gave too much to Iran without getting much in return for the United States. Of course.
1: Kevin Liptak at the White House, thank you so much. Our panel is with us now. Alex Plitzas, the clock is ticking, and you just heard Kevin report that Steve Witkoff is on his way to Switzerland. What are you hearing from your sources about where this stands right now, what Witkoff is about to walk into?
0: So from what I'm hearing, a lot of the blowback seemed to come from Israeli operations in Lebanon, but the Iranians seem to forget that that's in response to Hezbollah attacks inside of northern Israel. 1% of the Israeli population has remained displaced since October 7th, and projectiles have continued to fly. And that is part of the problem with having two parties who are subject to an agreement, yet neither one of them are signatories to it. And that's where we find ourselves in the sense that Israel is not a signatory, neither is Lebanon as a sovereign country, and neither is Hezbollah, which is a designated terrorist organization.
1: Nazila, the Supreme Leader is putting Trump on the defensive. You saw what Kevin put up as a response to the Ayatollah saying that the U.S. made this agreement out of desperation. Trump posting, "We didn't meet out of desperation. Iran did. They're finished. They get no money, not 10 cents. And then you also had the official White House account posting, "Iran is finished." What are you hearing from folks inside Tehran about how they see the situation?
6: Boris, what I'm hearing is also a lot of skepticism on the ground. And it's very interesting because these are a lot of ordinary Iranians who are very skeptical about the deal, partly because they say President Trump is unpredictable. President Trump is unreliable. And they're asking whether he's going to hold Washington's end of the bargain. On the other hand, there are a lot of hardliners inside the country who are watching the clashes in Lebanon, and they are urging the government to close the Strait of Hormuz again because they want to see those clashes end. They want to see a ceasefire in Lebanon as well. And I think that's why Mojtaba Khamenei put out a statement last night, and he sort of distanced himself from the deal. But inside Iran, on the ground, people see this deal as a shaky deal, and they're not sure if either side would hold their end of the bargain.
1: Robert Kelly, you were the chief nuclear inspector in Iraq for the UN's nuclear watchdog, the IAEA. Today, Iran actually denied claims by Trump officials that Tehran has invited inspectors to all of its nuclear facilities to identify where that highly enriched uranium is held. I wonder how difficult that process is going to be. Is that something that at this point seems realistic to you?
7: I think what we can do is dispose of part of this very quickly. The Bushehr reactor in the southern part of the country was built by Russia, and it's got to remain under safeguards. It was under safeguards for the period between the 12-day war and the second war. So I think the inspectors will be going back there. As regards going other places, I'm sure that Iran would like to take them to the places they've already been so that Iran can show off the amount of damage, damage that there was and damage that there wasn't, and so that they can have the upper hand in terms of the discussion about the nuclear program.
1: Alex, when it comes to Trump saying that he can prevent Israel from attacking Lebanon, he said, "They do as I say." I wonder if you think, as you talk to your sources, there are concerns that Israel may undermine this deal.
0: I think there's genuine concerns over a couple of parties potentially disrupting the deal. So Israel has made it clear that if they are attacked by Hezbollah, they are going to respond. And if we saw the last couple of responses, they were not proportionate. So this was a massive attack in the suburbs of Beirut. We actually saw them assassinate a Hezbollah member who had actually been in U.S. custody in Iraq, somebody had personally met with in jail cells when he was there, because he was responsible for the deaths of five U.S. service members that he

0: quite literally summarily executed when they were in a vehicle. That being said, those types of disproportionate responses have the ability to draw a counterattack from Iran and sort of disrupt the process. Hezbollah could also disrupt. And then I'm also hearing that there's a concern that there's still conflict within Iran, where the IRGC itself could disrupt some of the civilian negotiations that are going on by the civilian government. So three different parties that have the potential to disrupt these negotiations, two of which are not part of the negotiation.
1: But to the point about Hezbollah potentially being a disruptor, I wonder, Nazila, if you are seeing the same sort of approach from Tehran that the United States is now taking with Israel, where it's saying that, as J.D. Vance said, it should not be attacking its largest backer in the world, that it should be, in the words of Donald Trump, sane. Are you seeing any attempt by Tehran to restrain what Hezbollah is doing?
2: That's not been public, but obviously Iran wants an end to this conflict too, and there are forces inside Iran that would want to restrain Hezbollah. But, Hezbollah is a proxy force, and it hasn't always followed instructions from Tehran, so that's to be decided. But inside Iran, now that the blockade has been lifted, the economy is starting to show some signs of improvement. And Iranian authorities definitely want to see an end to the conflict, to the direct conflict. So I'm pretty sure there is a big group inside the government that is trying to rein in Hezbollah.
1: Robert, getting back to the enriched uranium for a moment, in a new interview with Axios, President Trump suggested again that Iran is unable to reach that highly enriched uranium after U.S. strikes last summer after Operation Midnight Hammer, saying that those strikes collapsed a mountain on top of it. What do you think nuclear inspectors are going to be able to do with that buried enriched uranium?
3: Well, the first things is probably not buried under a mountain. It's probably been dispersed around the country in the number of small containers, not much bigger than the fire extinguisher. General Kane gave a very clear description of what the bombing accomplished in the first round, and it was very clear from that the bombers didn't go to the site where the uranium was known to be. The IAEA saw the uranium for the last time in, I think it was early June. And 22 days later, the bombing started, and Iran had plenty of time to move that material somewhere else. So I think finding the material is going to be essential for Iran to say, we've decided we want to show it to you. If they don't do that, no one's going to find it. It'd just be too hard.
1: Nazila, lastly to you, as President Trump has sort of hedged the idea that Iran would not be allowed to enrich any uranium, he's more recently said that it's hard to make the argument that they can't have some for the purposes of energy. Do we know what the new supreme leader wants to do with that 60% enriched uranium?
2: We don't know anything about his position on that, partly because he's never spoken in public, and we don't know about his position. The fatwa against nuclear weapons, which was issued by his father, mostly for internal players, for hardliners who were seeking nuclear weapons, has expired. So we need some clear positioning from Iranian authorities, and we have no idea what Mojtaba Khamenei's position is.
1: And Nazila Fathi, Robert Kelly, Alex Blitzas, thank you all so much.
2: Thank you.
1: Out front next, Italy's prime minister calling out President Trump, accusing him of making up a story about her begging the president for a photo. Plus, going green, Trump's $14 million reflecting pool project, not only a slimy shade of green, but that brand new blue liner at the bottom now appears to be coming apart. And Trump's new acting director of national intelligence making it clear what some of his priorities are: mass terminations and a government jet.
4: July 4th, 2026, the 250th anniversary of American independence. 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Freedom 250, the Great American State Fair, July 4th.
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0: Breaking news, Italy never begs. Those are the words of that country's prime minister bluntly calling out President Trump after he told an Italian TV station that Giorgia Meloni, who you see here with Trump at the G7, begged him for a photo at the summit and that he felt obliged because he felt sorry for her. Meloni now says that is all made up.
1: Donald Trump's statements are fully made-up statements. I'm frankly stunned. But he has to remember one thing. Me and Italy, we never beg.
0: And in the wake of this spat, Italy's foreign minister abruptly canceled a planned trip to the United States set for just a few hours. Doug High and Sabrina Singh are both out front. Doug, you say that this dispute between Trump and Meloni is an embarrassment.
2: It's an embarrassment, and it comes at the very worst time, I think, possible that it could for the president and, frankly, for the global coalition that the U.S. has put together over decades now. If we think about when Meloni was first elected, she was viewed as sort of like an Italian MAGA candidate. So her and Trump were going to get along famously. And unfortunately, I think she's learning the lesson that so many other people learn about Donald Trump if they get close to him. And that's that Donald Trump doesn't give points. He only takes them away one at a time. And the problem here is the ramifications on this, whether you're talking about Europe, and by the way, things aren't terribly stable in England right now either, and what that means for Iran and thus the whole world, are really important right now. I would want to keep our allies as close as possible. Donald Trump, for whatever reason, doesn't think he needs to do so. It's a huge gamble.
0: Sabrina, this is far from the first time that Trump has clashed with a U.S. ally as president. How big of a problem is this?
3: Well, I totally agree with what Doug said. I mean, this is becoming more of an issue. And I think this president and this administration is further isolating the United States on the world stage. The reality is that we need our allies and partners everywhere that we go in every crisis that we face. I mean, just look at the war in Iran. We are going to need European partners to help us clear the Strait of Hormuz. They have those capabilities. We actually have less of them right now. And so we need to rely on our partners and allies to help us do that. And I thought this statement or this made up story by Donald Trump, what do we get for that? I think people think that after this president, a new administration will come in, whether it's a Democrat or Republican, and the president will be able to repair these relationships. And that's really not going to be the case. You are going to see our partners and allies turning to other superpowers for security, for economic support. And they are our competitors. They are countries like China and Russia, India. And so it's this type of language that's further not only isolating the United States, but it is going to make us very hard to keep diplomatic relationships up going forward for whoever comes in the next administration.
0: CNN's Daniel Dale actually pointed out that this is not the first time Trump has also claimed that someone that he was feuding with has come begging him for something. Here's just a few examples.
4: Romney came to see me. And he begged me for my support. He begged me.
5: Jeff Sessions was a disaster. He came to see me four times, just begging me to be attorney general.
4: I call him the sanctimonious because he would have never been in politics. He was finished. He was out. The election was virtually over. He came and he begged me for an endorsement.
0: Doug, why is this a go-to for Trump?
2: Look, he likes to talk in big, bold terms. We've seen that now for a decade. So this language isn't surprising. Trump can be very consistent with his language when he wants to be. The problem here is, look, the examples that you just showed are very trivial. And at the end of the day, you know, global affairs are not going to be impacted by anything that he said about Mitt Romney or Ron DeSantis or what have you. But the trivial here with the Italian prime minister also sends a message to every other prime minister in Europe or every ally that we have, every other member of the G7 who was meeting and talking behind Donald Trump's back with each other just last week are hearing these as well. And the stupid and trivial that comes from Donald Trump on this is going to have very real impacts globally and also potentially here in the United States.
0: Sabrina, I want to get your thoughts on Trump today unveiling his new presidential plane, this luxury jet that he very controversially accepted as a donation from the Qatari government. It's now painted red, white, and blue, long gone as the baby blue bottom that Jackie Kennedy liked and picked out. Here is Trump praising his new plane.
4: This is a very unique. This is considered the world's most luxurious plane. The workmanship of this plane is, when you see it, you won't believe it, actually. The quality of woods, the quality of the materials, the quality of the engines. These engines are the finest, they're the best in the world. Nothing like it. So it's really an honor. And I want to thank the Emir of Qatar. He's a fantastic guy.
0: What do you say to all that and specifically that praise for the Emir?
3: I mean, it is remarkable that the president of the United States accepted a new aircraft that is now Air Force One from a foreign country. Our Air Force spent hundreds of millions of dollars to retrofit the plane so that it could carry the very sensitive and secret communications that the president needs at all times. And it is on the taxpayer that is paying for all of that. So, truly, this is a waste. The president says that he is now, it's a gift to the nation, but it's going to also be part of his presidential library. This is not a benefit to the American public, and it's not a benefit to presidents that come after Donald Trump. I mean, this was not an investment in U.S. manufacturing and our fleet that now still has to be maintained, even though we have this new aircraft that the president is touting. The old air

0: Air Force One aircraft are still going to have to be maintained by the US military. And that's a huge cost to the taxpayers. So I think this was, we talked about it when this first was announced last year. It's just a waste of money.
1: And Boris, it's also, I think, a real waste of political opportunity for the president. Any minute that he spends not explaining what we're trying to do and how we define victory in Iran and what we're trying to do to solve prices and take home pay for Americans is a wasted opportunity and hurts every single Republican who's on the ballot this fall.
2: Doug Hai, Sabrina Singh, thank you both. Appreciate your time.
1: Thank you.
2: And tonight, Trump is touting all of his multimillion dollar projects across the nation's capital, even as some are facing issues. Here he is with Mark Caputo of Axios.
3: This place, when I got here, was a death trap. And now it's one of the safest cities in America. I beautified it. New grass, got rid of all of the graffiti. 48 fountains and monuments have been, I mean, so bad. Graffiti all over them. 50 years they weren't touched. And now they're all beautiful.
2: One project in particular, though, is causing headache after headache, is renovation of the Lincoln Memorial Reflecting Pool. More blue material was found peeling off at the bottom of the pool just days after it was repainted and refilled. CNN's Tom Foreman is out front.
4: For a couple of protesters and a chorus of the curious, the reflecting pool, glistening green, is D.C.'s hottest new tourist distraction.
5: It's a total waste of tax dollars.
6: It looks pretty gross.
7: Yeah, it's terrible.
4: The most recent issue, portions of what appear to be that brand new blue liner coming apart.
8: This is what we're talking about, and I'll try not to disturb anything, but just show you. Pieces like this flapping up from the bottom, where some tourists are even coming along and tearing them away as souvenirs.
4: It was supposed to be memorable in a different way when the White House fast-tracked the renovation through a no-bid contract for $14 million, seven times the cost originally pitched. President Trump insisted it would be better than anything any previous president had tried, leaving the pool clean, pristine, and with a fresh new paint job just right for the nation's 250th birthday.
9: It'll be blue water, dark blue. We call it American flag blue because that's the name of the color that we chose. American flag blue, can't do better than that.
4: But the algae came on so fast and furious, just as it had for years, and just as outside experts said it likely would, that official claims the water is now crystal clear seem laughably false.
10: All I see is green, so yeah.
4: No blue.
10: No blue. There's nothing. It's just bright green.
4: The company that installed the new liner says it had nothing to do with the water, but amid claims that the liner may be failing in places, added, there's several things that we've got to address when we come back for maintenance, and anything like that will be addressed if it's a problem. For now, pumps are working around the clock to push oxygen into the water in hopes of preventing even more algae growth. And dozens of workers are vacuuming up the green goo, dawn to ducks.
8: The thing is, algae comes from microscopic spores that can be in water that otherwise looks clean. So even as they are cleaning up the current algae bloom, another one could be forming right behind them. Boris?
2: Tom Foreman, thank you so much for that report. Out front next, Trump's controversial new acting spy chief now on the job, apparently fixated on accessing a government jet and a security detail. Plus, one Senate candidate criticizing Trump's immigration crackdown.
11: We are seeing business owners get hurt by this immigration policies.
2: But as our K-File found out, he was saying something quite different just years ago.
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0: and this is CNN.
1: Tonight, Bill Pulte, the Trump loyalist and federal housing official who started today as acting director of national intelligence, despite having no intelligence experience, using his first public comments in his new role not to talk about U.S. intelligence, but to tout government-owned mortgage entities Fannie Mae and Freddie Mac. It comes as CNN reports that Pulte, after visiting DNI headquarters yesterday, requested a list of every employee in the office so he could determine whether to fire hundreds of them. Sources say that Pulte also asked if he'd have access to a government plane and a security detail and whether he would receive top secret security clearance. Out front now, John Cypher, a 28-year veteran of the CIA's clandestine service, who was warned about the danger of Pulte overseeing U.S. intelligence. John, thanks so much for being with us. What does it tell you about Pulte when he's asking about a security detail and access to a government plane?
2: Oh, it says he's unserious and unqualified. But for me, the bigger issue is it shows that the president doesn't take the intelligence community seriously. If he continues to put these kind of people in there, who clearly are there just to do his bidding and to try to sort of use the intelligence community as his own detective agency to declassify information, to create conspiracy theories, it shows that the president doesn't take the intelligence community seriously. And if he doesn't want unfiltered intelligence, then there really is no reason to have an intelligence community, frankly.
1: Wow. And Pulte asking for the name of every employee to see whether to potentially fire hundreds of them. I mean, Trump clearly wants to alter the way that the ODNI functions.
2: Yeah, I don't know how a list of people can show anybody who's loyal or not loyal or what party they belong to. As you know, public servants are, you know, work for all different, for Republicans and Democrats, different presidents. And in no way does anybody in the intelligence community show their partisan support, or is it written down or in their thing. So I don't know what a list of employees does for him. And if his job is just to fire everybody in the Directorate of National Intelligence, it goes to the question of, do we really need a Director of National Intelligence? The thing was created in 2004 to coordinate between intelligence agencies. It's sort of a process job to try to create standards and make sure regulations across the community work. But ever since it began, you know, the people inside the community that do the real work, the real spying and the analysis, have always rolled their eyes at the DNI and see it sort of as a just an extra layer of burden. Mm. And so, sure, if they want to fire people, then just get rid of the DNI. I think it would do everybody a good service.
1: MAGA loyalists who we know have Trump's ear are encouraging him to clean house. Here is Steve Bannon earlier today in response to CNN's story on Pulte.
3: Get your guy to walk into every one of the offices. Everybody who's in that room that's not your person, that did not come with you, and you say, you're fired, you're fired, you're fired, you're fired. And if I need to, I'm going to start a criminal investigation and sweep your phones up and see who talked to CNN and the New York Times. Fight fire with fire.
1: A far-right activist Laura Loomer tweeting this as well, quote, we are expected to see some well-deserved mass firing soon, adding, quote, we all know who needs to go. Criminal investigations, mass firings. To your point about just getting rid of the ODNI, I mean, is this even the most efficient way to do that, if that is what Trump is trying to accomplish?
2: No, of course not. I mean, I think most Americans agree, we want a professional, serious, an expertise-driven intelligence community. You want an intelligence community that's focused on foreign adversaries. These people are talking about creating partisan people who do whatever the president wants and get involved in domestic issues. I mean, our intelligence community, foreign intelligence community, is very powerful. And if it starts doing things like getting involved in our elections, in election voting systems, and this kind of thing, this is exactly what we've had decades of reform about, to make sure that we don't have that. And so I don't know how mass firings is a sensible way about reforming and creating a professional, expertise-led intelligence service and community. Is just the opposite. And Americans, when they find out that they don't have people that are working day and night for their own security, they're going to find that they've really made a big mistake here.
1: Trump's nominee to be the permanent pick for DNI, Jay Clayton. That confirmation process is indefinitely on pause right now after Trump upended it by ordering Clayton not to attend confirmation hearings. How long do you think Trump might let Pulte have his way at DNI before Clayton goes before Senate committees?
2: Yeah, it looks like there's two things happening. One is he's trying to strong arm the Congress to get his way, to get his bill through. But he's also wants to unleash Pulte to try to declassify information, create conspiracy theories, fire people that they think are disloyal, who of course are not disloyal. And so, you know, the least amount of time that Pulte is there, the better. However, let's be honest, as Jay Clayton is not really qualified for that job either.
1: Walk us through why.
2: Well, when the Office of Director of National Intelligence was created in 2004, it says right in the legislation that you have to have long experience in national security and intelligence, or national security or intelligence. And Jay Clayton may be a great lawyer, but he has no experience whatsoever in intelligence. And like I said, the Director of National

0: intelligence is not an operational arm. It is not running spy operations. It is not running our technical operations overseas or creating analysis. What it is doing is it's a process job to try to make sure that the community, the budgets are working across the different agencies to make sure standards are created. It's very much, you have to like have a lot of experience and almost be an intel nerd to be good and want to do this job. An outsider to come in, especially one from the Trump orbit, who's there just essentially to support the president's partisan and personal interests, is not qualified for that job.
1: John Seifert, thank you so much for joining us.
0: My pleasure. Thank you.
1: Of course. Out front next, exclusive KFAL reporting on a candidate in a race that could determine who controls the Senate. He's been attacking Trump's immigration crackdown, but what did he say before he was running? Plus, celebrations from coast to coast after Team USA rolls past Australia, securing its spot in the World Cup knockout round.
2: The world's biggest soccer tournament has arrived, and you can trade the entire tournament on Kalshi. 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

0: Ice Cube's Big Three is back. The most physical, fierce, and competitive basketball league on earth returns to CBS this Saturday. Three-time Big Three MVP ISO Joe Johnson and the reloaded Detroit Amps battle two-time Big Three championship coach Steven Jackson's DMV trilogy, followed by Big Three's most intense rivalry. Defending champions Miami 305 and Michael Beasley chasing his third straight MVP take on Dwight Howard, coach Nick Young, and the LA Riot. Watch Big Three Saturday, 4 p.m. Eastern, 1 p.m. Pacific on CBS. 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
9: Tonight, a CNN KFOW exclusive. Dan Osborne, the Democrat-backed independent Senate candidate from Nebraska, has spent months criticizing the Trump administration's immigration crackdown, arguing that workplace raids are hurting businesses and attacking the tactics of masked ICE agents. Yet our KFOW uncovered comments from 2021 where Osborne, then a union leader during a bitter labor strike, said his union had contacted ICE and Homeland Security over allegations that some

0: displacement workers were undocumented immigrants. KFAL's Andrew Kaczynski joins us now. Andrew, what did you find?
1: Well, look, today, Dan Osborne presents himself as a pro-labor populist who is sharply critical of some of the Trump administration's harsh immigration enforcement tactics. But during a major labor strike that he led in 2021, Osborne said his union had turned to federal immigration authorities over allegations involving undocumented replacement workers. Take a listen here.
2: Kellogg's bringing in replacement workers. We have it on good authority that they're replacing us with a good percentage of undocumented workers.
3: So now they're going to be taken advantage of.
2: We have been in contact with Homeland Security and ICE. We've made our claims. I hope they do the right thing and investigate our claims.
1: So at the time, Osborne was the president of a local union representing workers at the Kellogg cereal plant in Omaha. This strike involved roughly 1,400 workers across four Kellogg facilities nationwide. Now, he didn't offer any evidence during this interview that the replacement workers were undocumented. We could not independently verify that allegation, and Kellogg's didn't return a request for comment from CNN, but compared those comments to what Osborne is saying now.
4: We're seeing factories get raided, meat cutters get raided. We're seeing people not showing up to work at restaurants. We are seeing business owners get hurt by this immigration policies.
1: So Osborne has also criticized the use of masked federal agents and called some of what he's seeing not humanly decent. His campaign told CNN that he actually never personally contacted ICE or Homeland Security. Instead, the campaign said that he contacted the local sheriff and sought guidance on how those allegations involving undocumented replacement workers should be reported. He then passed that information along to others who they said contacted federal authorities on their own. This is what they told us. They said Dan contacted the Douglas County Sheriff's Department to inquire about the proper procedures for how to investigate and report that the company was replacing their striking workers with undocumented workers. He passed that information from the sheriff's office along to members of his team. Many of the individuals who raised concerns about Kellogg replacing the striking workers with undocumented workers contacted DHS and ICE in their individual capacity. Dan never contacted DHS and ICE himself. But this episode does highlight some of the complicated politics that he does have to navigate in this race. He has called for a pathway to citizenship for longtime undocumented immigrants, and he has said that immigrant labor is important to the state's economy, but he has also supported stronger border security. He's argued that undocumented immigration drives down wages for American workers.
0: Andrew, this also comes as Osborne is relying heavily on Democratic voters in the Senate race.
1: Well, that's right. The Nebraska Democratic Party decided not to recruit its own candidate and instead back Osborne after he had a surprisingly strong Senate run in 2024. And that's what makes immigration a particularly tricky issue for him here. There's a Pew survey taken last summer that found Democrats view ICE, you can see right there, overwhelmingly negative, while Republicans hold strongly favorable views of the agency. His challenge is going to be holding both of these groups together, and the campaign is now framing this incident as being about exploited undocumented labor. They told CNN, this is a quote from them, members of the community stood up to protect those local union jobs and hold corporate power accountable, adding, there's a reason we haven't seen real immigration reform in this country. Mega corporations who use Citizens United to fund career politicians in D.C. are benefiting from our broken immigration system by exploiting undocumented immigrants to create a pool of cheap labor, driving down wages to boost their own profits while undercutting American workers. Boris.
0: Andrew Kaczynski, thank you so much for that reporting. Also tonight, Team USA beating Australia after that stunning 2-0 victory, the U.S. men's soccer team officially securing a spot in the knockout stages of the 2026 FIFA World Cup. Fans celebrating the win nationwide, which came despite one of America's star players, Christian Pulisic, missing the match because of an injury. And as America gets closer to that ultimate prize, CNN is bringing you an inside look at Team USA.
5: When we talk about U.S. soccer history, because this team is still not at the level of the best teams in the world, there have to be these points where you rally around individual brilliance. And that truism has never been more true than in 2014 in Brazil with Tim Howard in goal.
6: 2014, Tim Howard became the hero, smothering shot after shot in one of the most valiant performances in modern American sporting history.
7: I had a really good tournament.

0: And as did our team.
1: 16 saves against one of the best teams in the world. He was, you know, maybe the best goalkeeper at that World Cup.
0: I wish I'd have made 17 or 18. We would have won the game, but I'm proud of that moment.
2: What the national team represents is, what can I do, right? A kid watches and says, I can do that. Oh, you're American like I'm American. I can go to the World Cup and win those games like I saw on television. That job gets a lot harder if the U.S. bombs out.
3: You can check out the CNN documentary Chasing Soccer Glory, America's Long Game, this Sunday night at 8 p.m. only on CNN. Out front next, calls growing tonight to ban what has been a mainstay in New York Central Park for more than 150 years after a horse carriage crash kills a teen tourist.
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3: Tonight, growing outrage in New York City after a teen tourist was thrown to his death from a horse-drawn carriage in Central Park. This marks the eighth horse-related incident in just over a year. Gloria Pazmino is out front now from Central Park.
8: It was supposed to be a leisurely horse-drawn carriage ride in New York's Central Park. But video shows it quickly turned deadly after the horse became spooked and took off with the Mahajan family inside. 18-year-old Romash was killed after trying to help his mother, who was thrown from the carriage. The Mahajan family traveled from India to celebrate Romash's high school graduation and were enjoying a day in the city. When the carriage driver stopped to photograph the family, he stepped out of the carriage and the horse took off. The teen's father told the New York Times, quote, "They clung desperately to each other inside the carriage as the horse sprinted. But when Romash's mother fell out of the carriage, he jumped after her to help and his head hit the pavement. The driver chased after it, but wasn't able to catch the out-of-control carriage, which didn't stop until it hit another coach and fell to its side. 18-year-old Romash later died at the hospital.
9: Now, days after this shocking incident, Central Park horse carriages are temporarily off the job. On a regular day, you would have seen them lining up here, stopping at the water trough to drink before picking up their passengers. But now the union representing the drivers says they're conducting an investigation.
8: The carriage accident is the first human fatality in more than 100 years of the industry operating inside the park. A string of horse-related accidents, 8 just in the past 13 months, has reignited calls from animal welfare advocates, elected officials, and the Central Park Conservancy to finally ban them.
10: We had a death 2 days ago. A week ago, we had a horse that collapsed for 10 minutes and died. And a month before that, we saw a driver be taken in a stretcher. This is long overdue. Are we going to wait for another death, or are we going to take action today?
8: The carriage drivers argue their livelihood will be destroyed.
11: We just are devastated that this happened. People in our business have been doing this for decades. This is their small business. These are their small businesses.
8: The iconic carriages are a major tourist attraction for those who want to see some of the city's most famous landmarks.
12: It's historically been available for a long time, and I just think it's part of the ambiance.
8: Efforts to ban and reform the industry have spanned 3 mayoral administrations, including legislation requiring mandatory vacation time for horses, temperature limits, and keeping the carriage rides inside the park. It was supposed to be a once-in-a-lifetime trip for the Mahajan family, the memory of their son, now memorialized on a Central Park bench.
3: Gloria Pazmino joins us now live from Central Park. Gloria, how likely is that New York City, is going to enact a ban following this incident?
9: Yeah, Boris, you know, as I said, this has been going on for several years to push a ban on the carriages. And Mayor Zohra Mamdani opened the door to that potential this week, saying that he wants to work with the union and with the workers to make sure that they are protected. Ultimately, he said he believes the horse carriages should be removed from inside the park. There are currently 2 pieces of legislation, 2 competing bills in the city council. One would outright ban the industry. The other one would create some additional protective measures. Right now, the ban bill has the majority of support. Boris.
3: Gloria Pazmino, live for us in Central Park. Thank you so much. And thank you for joining us this evening. Aaron is back next week. AC360 starts right now.
13: Good evening from the newsroom. Topping our CNN global war coverage, one of the 2 top American negotiators is heading to Geneva, Switzerland for peace talks with Iran. Steve Witkoff